Yes, the Godfather of Soul himself, James Brown, with the Blues Brothers on the old Landmark, starting off set one. Welcome back to Deeper Grooves, ladies and gentlemen, show 63, all about gospel. Now we have Stevie Wonder with Have a Talk with God. Hit me!

It's one of my favorite tracks by multi-Grammy winner Kirk Franklin, Brighter Day. Now we're moving into Pastor T.L. Barrett, Like a Ship, on Deeper Groove, Show 63, all about gospel.

chose a funky gospel track by the Holy Disciples called I Know Him. Now we have yours truly on my song Sunday Morning. Let me testify. Hey!

That's a great song by the legendary Mavis Staples covering Bob Dylan during his Christian period, Gotta Serve Somebody. Now we have the Headhunters on their enormously funky God Make Me Funky from their original debut album,

love that jam, one of the funkiest groups, taking a little bit from gospel, the Headhunters' God Made Me Funky, produced by Herbie Hancock, with background singing done by the illustrious Pointer Sisters. Coming back in set two, we have some great gospel by amazing groups. We got Hezekiah Walker with Kim Burrell, Baby Winans, Naomi Shelton from Daptone Fame, yours truly. We're going to end with the Rance Allen group that's going to be a showdown.

That's what I like, starting set two with some funky gospel. The modulations, this whole world is going down. Now we got gospel great Hezekiah Walker featuring Kim Burrell with the classic, The Lord Will Make a Way Somehow. Woo, if you know he will, won't he do it? Hit me.

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5: From the worlds of politics, arts, and entrepreneurship.
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5: I'm Laura. And this is Laura Flanders and Friends. Welcome. Founded in 1967 amid the anti-war, anti-colonial, and black freedom struggles of that time, Third World Newsreel has survived for nearly six decades. Through technological revolutions, political persecutions, philanthropic booms and busts, to right now, a time of media churn and, let's just say it, carnage. It is an almost unheard-of lifespan for an activist media organization of any kind. This time on Laura Flanders and Friends, we are going to look at the past, present, and future of Third World Newsreel. Today, it's a progressive alternative media center working to advance storytelling and media arts for cultural and social justice. In 1967, it was called The Newsreel.
13: And we're going to grow in Chicago until Tom is out of jail, until Wolf is out of jail, until the Indian who was walking down the street is out of jail.
14: The newspapers and television more or less branded our husbands as criminals.
15: The police were not here to create disorder. The police were here to preserve disorder.
16: Hey,
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5: That's just a taste of the work of the original newsreel. Today, the Third World Newsreel collection features over 700 titles from more than 400 filmmakers. And we have two award winners with us now. Tammy Gold is an artist and activist whose documentaries grapple with everything from imperialism to sex work. Her films include My Country Occupied, Another Brother, and Land, Rain, and Fire, among many more. Puerto Rican-born Juan Carlos Davila works in film as well as TV, reporting on social movements around the environment, militarism, and the struggles of the working class on his island. His films include The Standby Generation, Viejas, An Endless Battle, and Drills of Liberation. And last but not least, we're joined by J.T. Takagi. A filmmaker and sound recordist in her own right, she's also the executive director of Third World Newsreel, where she has been for many years. So, how do they do what they do? Why do they keep it up? What lessons do they have to teach? I am very glad to welcome you all to Laura Flanders and Friends. Thanks for joining me.
8: Thank you.
5: Let's start, as I often do on these programs, just to kind of settle us, because there's so much happening in the world. What is on the top of your mind, in your heart, as we begin this conversation? Tammy?
9: Well, the fight to keep the right to speak, the fight to keep the channels open of all media, specifically and first and most importantly, alternative media, progressive analytical media, investigative media, both journalism, news, documentary, in all its forms. And we see that the attempts on crushing that every day.
5: Thank you, Tammy. What about you, Juan?
10: Right now, I feel we are so overdrained with AI, social media, that people are confused. And this noise brings a lot of confusion. And I think it is very important what us filmmakers and other type of workers of the media are doing right now. And it's important that we take a stance.
11: Our communities, our histories are, there's huge attempts to erase them. And that's, I think, part of what the duty of Thorough Newsreels is, to preserve and keep the films that have been made by the organization and by groups like ours, which is why we distribute so many other things, because people are attempting to actually get rid of those films and to not show them and to change what history is. And we're hoping to stave that off while we're also focused on training the next generation of conscientized filmmakers.
5: Well, that's why I'm so glad to be having this conversation. And let me ask you, JT, to continue a little bit with the story of Third World Newsreel. It began as the newsreel in the 1960s. Can you take us back to that time and describe the kind of political context in which it was born?
11: In the late 60s, we're talking

0: filmmakers who were activists on their own right, making films about protests and things like that, and not seeming to make headway on their own. And they decided finally to work together as a collective, to pull their footage together and start making films as a group and figuring out ways to get that somehow funded.
1: Tammy, did I hear correctly that you were 20 when you first connected with Third World Newsreel?
2: Yes, I was 20 years old, and I had just come back from hitchhiking in South America and Central America, and I had all these photographs. And when I went to show them to people in Newsreel to say, hey, you know, look what I have, all this rich material, they said, it's still photography. Go back, get film, get a camera, and do the same thing and film it. And so we were lucky. We got a grant, very small grant at the time, was $2,000. And we met with somebody who sold us a camera in a brown paper bag. We met him on 42nd Street. He gave us the bag. We gave him $200. We had never shot with a 16 millimeter camera, any camera. And we learned really fast. I think the way to look at it is Newsreel was my college. Newsreel is where I learned filmmaking, social justice organizing, and consciousness of who I was.
1: Well, we have a clip here from your 1972 film, My Country Occupied.
3: I am Guatemalan, my country occupied, my home, a united fruit plantation. We have good soil here. The volcanoes and the rain make it so rich. We only have to drop the seeds and everything grows. Banana, azúcar, café, de todo. But this land has been robbed from us. We plant the seeds, we take care of them, and then we pack them to be sent to the United States, away from our hungry people.
1: Juan Carlos, coming to you, your films focus on occupations too, specifically the occupation and politics around Puerto Rico. What's been the significance of Third World Newsreel to your life, and how did you come to connect with these two?
4: I was living in New York at 2016, I believe, and I was showing my documentary, The Standby Generation, on the Workers Unite Film Festival. And the folks over there talked to me that I should reach out to Third World Newsreel because they distribute films that are politically and socially oriented in the educational markets. So I started, my relationship with Third World Newsreel through those two films, a short film, Stand By Generation, and Vieques, an Endless Battle. And I think, you know, one of the things that for me very important about Third World Newsreel, I already knew about them and had a lot of admiration before actually, you know, meeting them. And I think one of the things that for me as an independent filmmaker, that I am committed to making films that have some sort of social impact, is that they present a model on how you can sustain, making films. And that model also involves a consistency, because as you mentioned earlier, you know, so many decades doing this, it is very important. And also when I go back and you know, there's so many obstacles when you make a film, and I have even thought, is this film going to be my last film? Because every film is such a hustle, that then you go, well, you know, the ones that have stayed for a long time and have made great contribution is the consistency, regardless of having difficult times. So for me, you know, Third World Newsreel is one of those media organizations that really reaffirms the calling that I have to make films.
1: You mentioned Vieques, Endless mm-hmm. Battle, the title of your film, but it's also the name of a part of Puerto Rico, a place where people live, a community, where the U.S. military many years ago decided to create and maintain a military base. They've done testing there. Your films and others have documented the horrendous impact on the environment, on people. The reality that there is a U.S. military base in Puerto Rico came back into focus recently with the operation, invasion, abduction of the leader of Venezuela. In that context,

0: Did you get a sense of how people had or hadn't retained their knowledge about Puerto Rico as a military base?
1: There's a big sector in Puerto Rico that advocates for Puerto Rico to become a part of the United States. Many people in the same United States that don't want to acknowledge how exploitative the US has been of Puerto Rico. And a lot of the counter argument has been that the US has no military interest anymore in Puerto Rico because there's other technologies that the geographical location is not as important. The location to Latin America and to the rest of the Caribbean, it is very important.
0: I mean, everything you're saying just reminds me how urgent the work of Third World Newsreel and the filmmakers that are part of the collective remains. Coming back to you, JT, that question of urgency, do you still feel it as keenly as you did back when you began with the newsreel?
2: I'd say we feel it more urgent now than ever before. I mean, every day there's something else happening that makes it clear that our rights and our liberties and people's lives all over the world are at stake at this point. Not being in touch with the history and media that shows the truth of what's going on is really decimating people's ability to, as Juan said, know what to follow and what to do.
3: This is Laura Flanders and friends. Today, we're marking 60 years of Third World Newsreel, the independent media organization that continues to advance storytelling and media arts for cultural and social justice. Laura's guests are longtime executive director J.T. Takagi, along with award-winning filmmakers Tammy Gold and Juan Carlos Davila, artists whose work is part of Third World Newsreel's remarkable collection and legacy. Together, they reflect on the organization's past, present, and future, how Third World Newsreel has challenged dominant narratives for six decades, and why that work remains urgent today. Coming up, they explore what makes Third World Newsreel so relevant in this moment, and how they're mentoring and equipping the next generation of filmmakers to tell stories that inform, connect, and move communities toward change. You can watch this episode at our website and see those clips from Third World Newsreel's collection, including Gold and Davila, and more at lauraflanders.org. While you're there, please subscribe to our newsletter to receive web exclusives, including the full Uncut conversation from today's show and the latest from Laura's Substack. That's all at lauraflanders.org. The conversation continues after a music interlude featuring Por Venir by Sotomayor from their album Wabi Sabi, courtesy of Wonderwheel Recordings.

0: So how are you cultivating the next generation of filmmakers? I would imagine it's a pretty daunting message. This is really, really, really hard work. Come join us.
1: Well, it's hard and it's not as hard as, I mean, at least now people have can film on their phones, so that can make things easier. I think people still are lacking access to, well, what do you do once you have that phone? And what can you do with the material afterwards? We do a series of free seminars during the year, both fall and spring. We also have a production workshop that takes 9 to 10 people over a 6 month period and gets them from basically zero to creating a short film. And we specifically select people who are either directly involved in activism or have the mindset where they you could see that their work will go that way. And then we just recently started a secondary workshop that helps people get past their first short film into something longer. So we do a quite a bit of training.
2: I think that the capacity to make media is at one of the best of times. The funding for media is at a very hard time, but as Juan was saying, we have to sustain ourselves and not be dependent on institutions to fund us. The biggest problem is real estate. It's real estate over the channels of cable, of television. That's what we have to push against. We have to push against closed doors.
0: So more people are making docs, are more people showing them? Aren't there more platforms where you can show them, Netflix, all the rest?
2: We could talk about the corporatization of the different venues, whether it's Netflix or Amazon or any of them. They're really closed shops. Some people get money from them and they can have their films on those cable stations.
0: Particularly if they're making films about Melania Trump, for example.
2: I mean, that's propaganda on steroids. And I would hate for us to kind of spend time even looking at that because it's so vacuous. It has nothing to do with what the issues and their actually birth of what nonfiction documentary is. I guess the thing to me is right now, the struggle is to have the work be seen. Whether it's the older films in newsreel or the current films that we are making now. And we have to push, we have to be creative.
0: So, with the performance of Bad Bunny at the Super Bowl, has everything changed with respect to how receptive people are here in the US for films like yours, Juan Carlos?
3: No, not at all. I mean, I think that that the participation of Bad Bunny and his success globally just opens the doors for many Puerto Rican artists, regardless of what actually his political message can change. But it's so difficult as I've found as a Puerto Rican artist sometimes because people think that you only can speak for Puerto Ricans, and I think that Bad Bunny has shown that he can speak. For Latinos, for all people of color, and for many other people, regardless of race and country around the world.
0: Is it still important for you, especially Juan Carlos, to have your films part of the Third World Newsreel collection?
3: Yeah, of course. I want that as much films I have through my career. I have them with Third World Newsreel, the educational, because I think, it being a wonderful experience because it's not exploitative, it's very transparent. So I think that it is important that we develop, more projects like Third World Newsreel, not just perhaps the educational market, but perhaps beyond, because we need to find a way that artists can keep making a living, have some way of a fair and transparent deal. And it's not, and right now, this, even with the streamers, it's so worrisome of, even if your film gets picked up, how much are you going to be able to make afterwards, and how much your project's going to keep being exploited?
0: JT, the Brooklyn Academy of Music in New York recently held a retrospective of many newsreel films. Why did you think that was important? And then what was the reaction to those screenings?
1: First, because it's film and they were very old, we were concerned about being able to make sure that these films last into the future. And we all thought it was a good moment, given everything that's going on, that people be reminded about how people did organize, how people worked to work with their different communities and the struggles they had back 50 years ago and how people can learn something from them. Every time we show some of these films, there's a younger activist who come up to us and say things like, oh, I didn't know people were doing that then. So we think it's helpful for people to be reminded of not only the kind of work people were doing, but the spirit in which people were doing it and how that can continue. So we're really pleased to be able to digitally preserve these films.
0: Tammy, do you miss those old times? I will say when I was coming up in the 80s, and I too was inspired by many of the filmmakers in Third World Newsreels Collective, there was such a sense of internationalism amongst independent media. And maybe it's just me. I've been here in this little box for a long time. But does that sort of spirit of internationalism survive?
2: I think that we have to make that, we do it. We have to do it. We had the anti-apartheid movement, which had an automatic connection between the work that we were doing back in the 70s and connecting it with the anti-apartheid movement, not only in South Africa, but throughout Western Europe. Those things, if we want it, we have to build it now. When I think back to some of the early works and the time in newsreel back in the 70s, what was so amazing was the creative ways that we showed work. We did not rely on the corporate structures. And that makes it hard. If we're independent and we try to raise money independently, hold on to the content of our product, and we need these corporations, it's almost like a contradiction. Because I am opposed to the corporations. But yet, so I don't want to place myself in the position of having to have them validate my work because the political content of my work is in opposition.
3: Yeah, I think right now we are in a very good opportunity in the sense of technology for film. Like JT was mentioning, you know, how people can you know, shoot stuff with a phone, and it could be, you know, even 4K with some phones right now, right? So, and I see sometimes, you know, I see a lot in Puerto Rico that people are still wanting to produce in a corporate way, you know, with the corporate industry standards. And many young filmmakers like myself tend to think that we need so many personnel to be doing films, and right now we have actually we can actually make films with less. And I am and me and the collective I have here in Puerto Rico, we are thinking more towards that we need to retake the theater, the physical space that is being ignored by the corporations. So perhaps now that is the opportunity that we have. We need to go back to community screenings. We need to go back. If theaters have spaces, let's try to find a way collectively to start getting in the theaters, because the corporate is focusing so much on the internet, and eventually the experience of cinema is a collective experience. It's meant to be seen with a lot of people.
2: I mean, I'm so happy, Juan, that you said that. I really am. I'm working with people in different parts of the country. They are renting theaters. We just came back from Pittsburgh. A group of sex workers raised over $5,000. They rented a theater. They brought people from the film there. They had a huge event in a theater in the center of Pittsburgh. It's happening in Los Angeles. A theater is being rented by people who are organizers. And there, they're using their collective spirit and know-how to organize huge, huge crowds to come.
0: Juan, looking forward, I don't know, 2,500 years, what do you think will be the scene then? And what will they say about us now?
3: But the way I'm seeing, and hopefully I'm seeing, is that people are going to get tired of all social media, of being so hooked up to a computer and this virtual world. And because people are, you know, we're human beings, and our biology will demand a physical connection. I hope that the future that I hope is that people will get tired of the virtual world, I mean, which is going to be here to stay. I'm not against it. I mean, it helps us to make this type of conversations, but that is more limited, the time we spend in the virtual space, and we go back because our bodies are going to need it.
0: We are humans after all. Tammy, what do you think? What do you think is the story the future will tell of now?
2: I think if we do our job right and we educate the next generations of filmmakers, we'll only succeed if we do the same with activists and organizing. One can't live without the other. And to me, that's the question. I don't want to make films in a vacuum. I want to make films and in the making of the films, build an audience and to have films be watched collectively in a room, in a space, whether it's a big theater, whether we make these little small theaters like we see developing in New York City. We need to do it in conjunction with the belief of what we're saying in the film, and that means that we have to organize.
1: Well, I'm just hoping that in the future, we'll have organized enough that things will have changed a great deal, and that, in fact, we'll be able, where artists are supported by their country, and people are able to speak and do as they believe and are able to live as they want. So that's my hope.
0: Oh, hala. All right. Thank you all so much. Thank you for the time, the work that you do, for keeping up the work all these years, and for spending this time with us. Really appreciate it.
2: Thank you, Laura.
1: Thank you.
3: Thank you so much.
0: We live in an attention economy, Chuck D told this program. So just look how our attention is being spent regarding Gaza these days. We all know that some 72,000 Palestinians died in the slaughter that followed the attacks of October 2023. We're finding out now that 700 more have died in Israeli assaults with U.S.-supplied weapons since the leaders of those two countries declared a supposed ceasefire. Now, while Palestinians continue not to have enough food or water or housing, the president and his son-in-law are convening their board of peace to determine the future of Gaza. It's packed with billionaires and autocrats, but not one Palestinian. And its initial meetings are happening in the first days of Ramadan, when conscientious Muslims are praying and fasting and are not supposed to be engaging in high-stakes negotiations for personal gain. While Netanyahu and Trump declare that war to be over and peace to have begun, they are cutting arms deals while they stoke our fears about the next war, this one with Iran. It's all enough to exhaust even the most attentive observer, and that, of course, is part of the point. And it's also what reminds me of the late, great documentary maker Frederick Wiseman, who we lost this February. Wiseman spent his attention wisely, training it on the institutions of this country and how they operate in our name. He didn't follow the politicians, he followed the activities of libraries and hospitals and schools and town halls, hour after hour, day after day. He didn't cut, he didn't soften, he stayed in the room. And you can almost hear him telling us now, don't scroll, stay. You can find my full uncut conversation with today's guests, whose message is similar, through subscribing to our free podcast or our newsletter or our Substack. 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
0: This show is produced by yours truly, Laura Flanders, along with Sabrina Artel, Jeremiah Cothran, Veronica Delgado, Jeanette Hernandez, Jeannie Hopper, Sarah Miller, Nat Needham, David Neumann, and Rory O'Connor.
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0: 7 years ago, on August 25th, 2019, all across the nation, bells rang out in commemoration of the 400th anniversary of 1619. That was the year the first Africans arrived on a ship in British North America.
1: We know that John Rolfe, he's capturing inventory when they're coming off the ship, and he makes a note that there are 20 and odd Africans on this ship. That is historic, just that little line, that there are 20 and odd. And when we saw that, it was like mind-blowing.
0: From Virginia Humanities, this is With Good Reason. I'm Sarah McConnell. Today on the show, we remember 1619.
2: Not a day goes by when I don't think about, you know, the experiences, you know, of those people and what they had to endure. It's kind of haunting. It's a haunting power source for me. You know, I can always reach back and say, okay, this is what my ancestors endured. I'm really their dream, you know, personified.
0: The ship with the first Africans landed at Point Comfort in Virginia, which is now known as Fort Monroe. Terry Brown is park superintendent at Fort Monroe and spoke with me about what this history means to him. Terry, you're superintendent of the National Park at Fort Monroe in Hampton, Virginia, where the first Africans landed in North America. Their arrival has special meaning to you and your own family. Tell me what you learned.
1: Well, I learned that it's a very emotional process. You know, working in a space like this, you know, sometimes I look out my office and I realize that I'm 200 yards away from the first landing of Africans in North America. And then on the other side of my office, there's a big open field where the same place they were enslaved was the same place where they gained their freedom through the contraband decision. So it's quite emotional.
0: There's a tree nearby that may be so old it was witness to the docking of that ship and the disembarking of the 20 or so first Africans.
1: Yes, it's called the Algernon Oak Tree, and I call it the Witness Tree. When I first arrived here, a number of my partners gave me a tour of the park. And when we stopped at that location and they mentioned that the tree was 500 plus years old, I had to pause for a second and think, wow, that is amazing. It witnessed the American Indians in this space.
0: Right.
1: On these shores, they saw them fishing and canoeing. They saw Captain John Smith and Christopher Newport. They saw the first Africans landing here. The largest stone fort in America, they saw enslaved people building that. And they also witnessed the very first black president making it a national monument.
0: Do you ever stop and try to picture what it looked like, what the experience was for those first Africans arriving on that ship?
1: Well, it's interesting. I remember doing some research, and there was an explorer in 1830. He made a notation that a squirrel could climb from one treetop to another for 1,000 miles and never touch the ground. That's 1830. And we're talking about 1619 when they show up. You would have to imagine there are no roads, no street lights. It would have been a very, very different place. We know that these Africans were taken from their homeland in Angola. They were put on a slave ship. And that ship went about 2,000 miles until it landed in Veracruz, New Mexico. And it was attacked by two pirate privateer ships, one called the White Lion, the other the Treasurer. They discovered Africans on this ship, and they sort of separated them out. And the two ships made their way up the coast, and they encountered a storm. And the White Lion managed to make it through first. In late August 1619, it anchored at Point Comfort, Virginia, which is Fort Monroe today.
0: And who lived at Point Comfort? Who would have greeted this ship?
1: Well, that's interesting because you know there were Kickitan Indians there. Captain William Tucker would have been there. John Rolfe would have been there. And what's interesting about when they arrive is two of the enslaved were taken into the home of Captain William Tucker. He was the commander of the fort. Their names were Anthony and Isabella, and we know that they would get married, and in 1624, they would have a child by the name of William Tucker. The crazy and most amazing part of this story is that there's a family in Hampton, Virginia, that can trace their family line all the way to William Tucker.
0: So much of the stories of enslaved Africans is not known because people became sort of markers in ledger books. How do we know about William Tucker, this first baby born of the two Africans?
1: Well, there was a group by the name of Project 1619 that's been doing the research on this for 20-plus years. And they have done an amazing amount of research on this topic. We know that John Rolfe makes a notation in his notes. He's capturing inventory when they're coming off the ship, and he makes a note that there are 20 and odd Africans on this ship. That is historic, just that little line. That
0: 20, 20 and odd. Odd.
1: 20 and odd. And when we saw that, it was like mind-blowing. John Rolfe is the sort of the secretary. He's sort of making notes, reporting back to England. He was married to Pocahontas, if you remember that story. But he's making notes of all the things that are happening, daily logs. And when he makes note of 20 and odd Africans getting off the ship at Point Comfort, that is a game changer.
0: Other than the man and the woman who gave birth to William Tucker, do we know anything about the other 18 or so Africans who were brought to this area?
1: It's one of the parts of history that's a little vague. I would imagine many of them would disperse out into the colony. They would go up to Jamestown. You know, when the treasurer arrives a couple of days later, it goes up to Jamestown. And Jamestown has, they've basically discovered a remain of one of the enslaved Africans, Angela. And it's fascinating. It's definitely something folks should see. These stories are, they're rich, and we have a lot to learn. I mean, this is just beginning.
0: Jamestown is a settlement called the first permanent English settlement in the New World. That was settled by John Smith and these others in 1607, only 12 years before these first Africans arrive at Point Comfort. What can you tell us about this woman whose body was found at Jamestown?
1: I'm still learning myself. I know she was in the home of William Pierce, one of the wealthy landowners up there. And I think what's important to know is that, you know, in the early days when these colonists are here, they're trying to figure out how to survive. They're trying to discover new resources. And you know, these Africans that are here, they knew how to cultivate rice, sugar, and cotton. And all those things were really important because in the early stages, no one was really surviving. We know, I believe it was in 1610, they had about 1,000 colonists here. And the next year, they were down to 50. They had resorted to cannibalism and everything. But these Africans, they had already knew how to cultivate these things. And it's not until they're here where you start to see progress. They knew how to cultivate the land. They knew how, they knew the religions, the laws. They knew how trade worked. So they were critical to this early exploration.
0: Something else momentous happened in this same spot of Fort Monroe, where the first 20 or so Africans were brought to the New World. And this happened in the Civil War, when a few enslaved men escaped and asked for asylum from a northern general.
1: Yes. In 1850, there was a fugitive slave law, which basically meant that if an enslaved person ran away, then you had the authority to go and get them and bring them back. By the time we get to 1861 and the war breaks out, Virginia is across the water, is building fortifications. And there's these three men by the name of Frank Baker, James Townsend, and Shepherd Mallory. They're told that they're going to be sold down south. Well, they get in a skiff in the middle of the night. They make their way over to Fort Monroe. Now, they don't know if they're going to be shot, they're going to be returned. We know that weeks before that, the Union soldiers are turning enslaved people back and returning them to the Confederates. There's this general by the name of Benjamin Butler, who had sort of been a thorn in the South and the North, in Lincoln's side throughout the war. And Lincoln is just trying to find a place to put him. Well, he shows up, and he is notified that three men are at the gate. He accepts them in, and the next day, a few people show up. By Monday, close to 100. By October, we're talking 10,000-plus enslaved people would make their way to Fort Monroe. And over time, it would be called Freedom's Fortress.
0: That's mind-blowing to think three men who could have been shot were brought into this mighty fortress. And did you say within days or weeks, thousands?
1: Within days. We're talking hundreds, and by October, thousands.
0: Let me picture that. Where were these thousands coming from, and how did they get there and not be shot by their masters?
1: By boat, by train, the Underground Railroad. They were really, really just, you know, you have to keep in mind, wherever the Union was located, just imagine a big light over that camp. So Fort Monroe never changed hands. It was always in Union control. So if you were an enslaved person, you knew that was a place where opportunity existed. It was a perfect marriage. You know, General Butler shows up, and there's the Union over there. It's just a mind-blowing moment, because that act right there would lead to Confiscation Act 1, 2, and the Emancipation Proclamation.
0: Should these three men be celebrated as the fathers of the Emancipation Proclamation in some ways?
1: I absolutely think they should be honored and remembered for that. And I don't think they were really thinking in that fashion. They just wanted freedom. They knew they were going to be sold down south. And that's how life is. You never know when you're going to make a change. That's all of us.
0: You know, 1619 is exciting history, but also very hard history. We want to celebrate the accomplishments of African Americans in this country, and these were the first, but also recognize the violence that they sustained over 400 years. What does it feel like for you personally to be working on these memorialization efforts and feel the weight of that history?
1: It is so special to be able to bring this to the American people. I think there's a large segment of society that simply doesn't know about slavery or doesn't know what happened in the creation of our country. You cannot talk about American history without including slavery. And to be able to bring that in a way where people can listen to it is where I want to go. Just think for this, for example. If I pulled up to a gas station and you was on the other side of that, and I peeked around and I said, hey, let's talk about slavery. You would probably look at me like I had three eyes. I couldn't talk to you about slavery in the grocery store. But when I'm in this National Park Service uniform, there is an opportunity. There's a trust. You understand the brand. You understand that we do our research. There's an opportunity for healthy dialogue. And I take full advantage of that. And I know that change can happen, because I've traveled across this country and I've met people from all walks of life. And I hear people say all the time, well, the other side is never going to listen. That hasn't been my experience. I think people want to know about it. I just think they don't want to have fingers pointed at them. And we have to create opportunities where listening and conversation can take place in the same space.
0: You in Fort Monroe on the 400th anniversary of 1619 commemorated this event in a special way. Describe that for me.
1: What we did was we had a healing day ceremony where we invited everyone into this space, and we had a national bell ringing. And we had bells ring in California, New York, at the cathedral, in Alabama where the last slave ship arrived. And it was so emotional. And I thought to myself as we were putting that program on, this is a great country, because it remembered its history. It embraced all the complexities of its history. And I think there's a bright future for us. We also had a archival photo taken of the entire audience. We brought in a drone, and it captured everyone there. And the reason why I wanted to do that was so that in 399 years from now, when they turn the page, they'll look and see who was there, who honored those ancestors, who brought it all home and made America proud.
0: Terry Brown, thank you for sharing this with me today on With Good Reason.
1: Thank you. It was a pleasure. Take care.

0: Terry mentioned William Tucker, the first African-American baby born on British American soil. Today, William Tucker's descendants remember his legacy and are sharing their history with the world. Producer Melissa Gismondi from our former sister podcast, Backstory, traveled to Hampton, Virginia to speak with members of the Tucker family.
1: This is our birthplace. This is where we came, 1619. So we need to understand and respect all of the contributions that our ancestors made.
2: So do you mean the contributions of building America?
1: Yes.
2: With our sweat and blood and tears.
1: Yeah. And that just, you know, and starting off here, building the colonies that were getting started. And then over the years, what we've done. But this is the birthplace. This is the beginning. And their contributions have started right here. And that's significant to me.
3: This is a gateway to let people know that this piece of history is a very significant piece of history that needs to be recognized, and the truth needs to be told.
2: As the stories are shared, and as we continue to do research into our family, there are a lot of branches to this tree, and so to hear different stories of what happened to our family, bits and pieces, makes it real. And it's not just us. We're all a descendants from one family or one branch or another. So to talk about those stories, to hear those stories, sometimes it will bring tears to your eyes, because it's not just a story that you read in the book. It's your family and things that we endured over the years of slavery and those who were free and, you know, the labor that was put into building America. It's a lot more there than chains and, you know, treated as savages or things of that nature. It's deep.
3: And this is American history that we like the country to know. This is just not about us. It's American history. They need to know that wasn't talked about in school, and it needs to be reinforced or told. They need to put more emphasis on this piece of history because it's the beginning of the arrival. I mean, just how significant can something like that be? It's just...
1: And it's inspiring. Not only did it inspire us, but it's inspiring all African Americans to look at their own roots and past and find out the connections that are there and how much history they can uncover.
0: That was Vincent and Verandel Tucker and Walter Jones.

0: For Seneca Lofton, the story of 1619 and the stories of Black history in general inspire his socially conscious musical poetry. He's a teacher and a lecturer at Norfolk State University, but in his spare time, Seneca Lofton makes beats and performs spoken word as part of the hip-hop group Black Lion Insurgents. What has inspired you to use poetry and the spoken word to address social issues like racism?
1: Yeah, poetry for me has always been, you know, a resistance. It's been like a creative medium, like for my resistance and my ability to kind of interact with the world as you know, an individual, like journeying through. It's kind of like my blues or my jazz.
0: There are two pieces in particular that I'd love you to play for us and introduce. One is called On This Road, and the other is Chant for Charlottesville.
1: Yeah, I composed On This Road, you know, definitely from a point of view of, you know, trying to track my journey, you know, within American, you know, society at large. And I think it definitely portrays, you know, the resistance and the brilliance, you know, of people who are just trying to struggle through a particular, you know, circumstance. Let's hear that now.
2: My spirit's bigger than small visions of loyalty, longer than commitments to country. Too many kings on cracked thrones, too many queens who can't recognize home. Too many bullets flying through city war zones. All alone I swing machetes in this wilderness. I walk through the devil's playground, tribal war paint on my face. Ideas sharp like razor blades in close encounters. I counter robotic slogans of patriotism, carbon copy declarations of faith, anti-tradition until it becomes tradition. I rebel against the status quo with hopes to climb skyscrapers, liberate self from doubts. Roses born from concrete still grow. Henceforth, I know warriors are built to navigate the weather.

0: Yeah, so, you know, On This Road was definitely, you know, a labor of love, a labor of passion, and a labor of, you know, conviction. So Chant for Charlottesville was really about, you know, identifying with the struggle of people that were protesting in Charlottesville, you know, 2017. And I had already intended to write a poem about that, but then it became something else once, you know, I found out that Heather Heyer had passed. So that's what Chant for Charlottesville was all about.
1: You dedicated Chant for Charlottesville to Heather Heyer. She was the woman who was killed when she was trying to protest with many others. The armed men carrying torches and chanting racist and anti-Semitic slogans. Let's listen to Chant for Charlottesville.
2: Flip the page, stalk the pavement, pay homage to resistance, burn for tomorrow. In the middle of sorrow, we request a residence on the sun. A suite where rage has a heavenly sound, where misery is fuel for struggle, where a freedom fighter can scream her encouragement for the cause, for liberty, for dignity. This poem is Emma Goldman shaking a radical fist. This poem is Jimi Hendrix playing the national anthem. Flip the page, stalk the pavement, pay homage to resistance, burn for tomorrow. She gave her breath to break stone, to crack patriarchy, to spark revolution, to uproot racism, to liberate justice from an American tomb. She was a bomb, a glitch in the heart of system, an empowered wind sweeping through Charlottesville. The change was loaded on its back. Henceforth, hoist the flag of truth seekers. Celebrate the living, honor the fallen. Prepare for generations. Flip the page, stalk the pavement, pay homage to resistance, burn for tomorrow. This is social winter, we play blues in hostile environments, stir the morning brew like Miles Davis breathing for the people, building temples through music, through epic compositions. We stomp the earth, she stomps the earth. Monuments are not enough, monuments are not enough. We need policies, changes, and
1: I love the lyrics you gave. She gave her breath to break stone, to crack patriarchy, to spark revolution, to uproot racism, to liberate justice from an American tomb.
0: Ha. Wow. Wow. Just hearing it read back is definitely, you know, different, you know. But I really just tried to capture what I believe her essence, you know, to be without, you know, necessarily knowing her. And poems have that ability. You know, sometimes you can write a poem from your personal perspective, and sometimes you embody somebody else's experience and somebody else's story. And that was what that poem was really about. So I tried to bring in all these different, you know, symbols and people.
1: I understand that there is a press in Detroit, Broadside Lotus Press, that is creating an anthology of the 400-year anniversary of 1619, when the first Africans came to North America, caught, captured in Africa, and dragged to North America. They've accepted a couple of your pieces to go into that anthology. Tell me about those pieces.
0: The first one, I believe, was called For Trayvon Martin, Jordan Davis, and Those Who Will Die Tomorrow. That particular poem was really about young Black males experiencing, you know, this really weird experiment, American experiment, where they're experiencing not just violence and problems in their own community. They have to worry about, you know, vigilantism and things of that nature. So once again, I tried to kind of embody those experiences being, you know, a Black male and knowing that I could go out into, you know, into my day and have a problem with somebody, and that gun, you know, being the ultimate neutralizer. I really just tried to capture, you know, everything that has been happening with Black folks, especially in the last, you know, few years when it's come to these senseless, you know, unarmed killings.
1: Now that you are in Virginia, you are teaching at Norfolk State University, which is just across the water from where those first 20 or so Africans were brought over in a slave ship off the shore of Virginia. Do you feel their presence?
0: Oh, absolutely. Not a day goes by when I don't think about, you know, the experiences, you know, of those people and what they had to endure. You know, not being able to, like, you know, say goodbye to loved ones and things of that nature. You not being able to bring, you know, of course, you know, luggage or anything, you know, family, you know, materials, any heirlooms. just were packed onto these ships, you know, tightly or loosely in some respects, and brought over, and everything they had, you know, being encompassed in their minds, you know, their traditions, their spirituality, maybe some of the books they've read, you know, some of the people they met along the way. So really, they were like prisoners of war that were coming over. And so not a day goes by when I'm, you know, at Norfolk State or even at where I'm at during the day, which is at Chesapeake Bay Academy teaching literature. Yeah, I go to Norfolk State a little bit later on. But at the same time, you know, anytime, you know, I'm writing or anytime I go into Norfolk, you know, of course, that sentiment is there and that presence is there. And it's kind of haunting. It's a haunting power source for me. You know, I can always reach back and say, OK, this is what my ancestors endured. I'm really their dream, you know, personified. And so where I'm at is probably what they were believing that generations maybe would experience, you know, as long as they endured. You know, so you know, you had people who fought back. You had people who ran away. You had people who just simply said, you know what, I'm going to raise these children, and hopefully one of these, you know, children, you know, will be free. One of these generations will break the mold and break the cycle. But I think, we have to have that awareness. You know, we have to have that awareness about ourselves, because we're in a political climate now, and reparations for slavery is a talking point, you know, on the political stage. And so that's got people thinking and questioning, like, you know, have we really reconciled this? Have we really repaired the damage, you know, of American slavery, especially when it comes to economics, things of that nature? So definitely when I go to Norfolk State, that power, you know, is always there. And I always feel it necessary, you know, to bring that into my classroom, because I feel it's, you know, definitely my responsibility to kind of teach that to them, make them aware of it and where we are, you know, as a people going forward.
1: Seneca Lofton, what a pleasure. Thank you for talking with me and With Good Reason.
0: Absolutely, no problem. Thank you.
1: That was poet Seneca Lofton, also a teacher and a lecturer at Norfolk State University. We'll be back momentarily. Welcome back to With Good Reason from Virginia Humanities. I'm Sarah McConnell. For the rest of the episode, we're discussing the story of Gabriel, an enslaved blacksmith who organized an anti-slavery rebellion in Richmond, Virginia in 1800. Gabriel and his co-conspirators were not successful with their goal of ending slavery. Instead, they were found out and executed, and the state of Virginia instituted a vicious crackdown on black people. But now Richmond's activists and historians are making sure Gabriel's legacy of freedom lives on. One of those community leaders is Anna Edwards, a professor of history at Virginia Commonwealth University. Along with Free Egun Femi and the organization called Untold RVA, Edwards has helped bring the story of Gabriel into the public consciousness. Anna, you live in a city that had not just a central role in the American slave trade, maybe the central role. They say that 350,000 people were sold into slavery in a part of Richmond called Shaco Bottom. Is that memorialized now?
3: I'd say it's in process. This story has been evolving for the last, I think, 15 to 20 years. I think what's happened is that people have come to accept that the history is true, and so now they are startled by the fact that there hasn't been memorialization. And the fact that it's now underway makes people both hopeful and impatient at the same time.
1: Tell me about Gabriel. When was he born? Who was he?
3: Gabriel lived in a time of revolution. He was born around 1776. He grew up on a plantation just north of the city of Richmond in Virginia. And he grew up in a period when the rhetoric of both independence and equality of man was in the air, not only in what would become the United States, but also most timely in Haiti, what was the island of Saint-Domingue in the Caribbean This was a French colony that was one of the most wealthy, most profit-producing colonies in the New World. And it was in complete rebellion, led by a man who most school children know as Toussaint Louverture. And at that moment, he was actively proclaiming that, not unlike the French Revolution, that this rhetoric of the equality of man and the right to liberty was a human right that all people should claim. And the entire colony was in rebellion. It was a rebellion that lasted 14 years. For Gabriel specifically, or for Virginians, the year 1800 was the year when the rebellion was at its height. Toussaint Louverture, as general of this rebellion, had control of the entire island of Saint-Domingue, which means the French and the Spanish governed colonies. This is an incredible kind of inspiration, and because of that, politicians, especially when they were running for office, liked to throw around the fact that they were terrified that Black people would take inspiration from Haiti.
1: When was the Haiti uprising?
3: It began in 1791. It finished in 1804.
1: So Gabriel was 24 years old when he planned an extensive uprising in Richmond. How extensive?
3: Many historians calculate the figures to be between 500 and 1,000 in the Richmond and sort of central Virginia area, and that there were people who were in the know that could have numbered as many as 2,000 to 5,000. Sometimes people take it all the way up to 10,000, but I think that's just people getting excited.
1: Tell me about the rebellion itself. Gabriel wasn't just planning to get out of here. Hey, guys, here's my plan. It was a plan to end slavery.
3: That's right. That's right. It's really important to understand that. It's also important to understand that Gabriel actually wasn't the originator of the plot. There was another man, and his name is not preserved in the same way. And I think the point has been that there were several people who came together and decided this was a thing to do. And Gabriel had certain advantages and a certain charisma, one that was, you know, leaned towards leadership capacity. And he was ultimately actually elected, according to the testimony. He was elected by his fellow conspirators to take that leadership role. And from that point, they referred to him as General Gabriel.
1: Were they from his same plantation?
3: Many of them were. His two brothers were on the same plantation, but there were adjacent plantations from which many of the others came. But in addition, Gabriel was someone who spent time in the city of Richmond, usually on hired contracts to work for other people. So that gave him both mobility and access. One of the most common ways to get access, aside from just encountering people on the street, was being able to hang out in taverns. And there was a time in Shaco Bottom when taverns of the working classes were a little bit more permissive about having Blacks and whites drinking together and talking together in the same space. But also, if you think about it, the Haitian Revolution was the biggest news going at that time. And it was the kind of thing that would be talked about casually. And so the inspiration of that, but also what that represents in terms of the way people gathered, is the fact that there's a network. It may be an informal network, but people are accustomed to getting and passing information in these face-to-face encounters. So they're taking place for Gabriel and his conspirators in town, but also in the secret spaces where they might meet.
1: Such as?
3: Brook Creek was one of those places. So secluded along the waterway and a place where nobody would be bothered with eavesdropping.
1: It's just hard to imagine people getting word to thousands of people on disparate plantations and coordinating a single day, a single hour.
3: It's remarkable. It was, and apparently it took place over the course of about 6 months. And, you know, the only thing you can do is try to understand how things worked on a daily basis in the 18th century. And the fact that there's a lot of coming and going between plantations, a lot of coming and going, because that's the only way
1: right.
3: to get news, information, and frankly, conduct business.
1: Tell me about the rebellion itself. What was the plan?
3: Yeah, the night of August 30th, the plan was that there would be basically three groups that would make their way to Richmond. One group would go off to the warehouse district and set a fire in order to draw the militia. Another group would head to the armory, which at that point was housed at the state capitol, and they would collect arms. And the third group would come in, and they would meet up at a certain spot, now fully armed and with the militia fully distracted, and head towards the governor's house, take the governor, who was James Monroe at that time, and take him captive and negotiate with him for the end of slavery.
1: It's fascinating. They are mirroring the founders and their own revolution against England.
3: That's right. It's that simple, or should have been.
1: What happened? What thwarted them?
3: A storm and betrayal.
1: Huge storm.
3: Enormous storm. That kind of storm that just opens up and washes roadways and fills creeks and basically prevented them from moving. At the same time, there were two in the inner circle who changed their mind and decided to tell their owner that this had happened. Basically, those who were going to regroup in order to carry out the rebellion when the storm subsided realized that they weren't going to be able to do that. And so basically it dissipated. People just either didn't show up or began to leave the area because they knew that they were going to be identified.
1: I've read that Governor Monroe ordered a terrifying crackdown on African Americans in Virginia.
3: Yes. He ordered the militia, and he also deputized more and more men into that militia. It was devastating because not only for those who were actually arrested and then put on trial, but also for those who would incidentally pay the price.

0: used to terrorize them into, you know, staying close to home and not participating in these things, or into simply paying a price so that they could show white society that they were still in charge.
1: What did Thomas Jefferson, who was running for president at the time, write about or say about the thwarted uprising?
0: He indicated to the world that the executions that were taking place were beginning to be seen as revenge as opposed to justice, and that he recommended that Governor Monroe put a stop to them.
1: How many men were killed?
0: 26.
1: I'm so struck that one of the men, before he was hanged, apparently drew a comparison between himself and George Washington. He said, "I have nothing more to offer than what General Washington would have had to offer had he been taken by the British and put to trial." What a comparison to the cause of the revolutionaries.
0: It really reflects probably, in some way you could call it, the original sin of our country. People were quite clear and quite aware of the rhetoric that was in the air, of the ideals that were being fought for, and the very stark reality that it was intentionally not going to be applied to people of African descent. And it was not going to be applied to Indians either. And this is the kind of realization that we have to face in order to understand precisely why the country is in the struggle that it's in right now.
1: You know, you're talking about Jim Crow and the codification of this idea that African Americans are inferior to whites. You would think that in a couple of generations, though, the white people who felt that way or were brainwashed to believe it would have died off, and that now only the people still alive who might be inclined to hold that view would be a problem. And yet a few years ago in Charlottesville, it was mostly young men with rifles and assault weapons who came to assert white supremacy.
0: Racism has not gone away. And our country's history has sustained it. And one of the areas where it was most potently sustained was in our education systems. And so you have generations of people to this day who pass on what they understood to be the truth from their education, so that even young people today have an interpretation of history that secures them in the identity that they were raised with.
1: What do you mean? Give me an example of the kind of schooling. I thought children nowadays were celebrating Black History Month, were honoring Martin Luther King and other legacies of more recent review of history.
0: Sure. You can do that in February. Yeah. But also, I think it's important, you know, when we say nowadays or we say, you know, recently and we say young people, these are young people who were born of their parents, and their parents, you know, were educated in an earlier time. And people carry forward their beliefs, especially if it sustains them, again, in their belief in who they are. And, you know, to be very specific, one organization that very specifically affected education, in particular in the South, but not exclusively, was the United Daughters of the Confederacy, who took it upon themselves very early in the 20th century to ensure that textbooks in schools told the narrative of the South in the way that they thought or they wanted to ensure people would adopt. And it gave a very sanitized version of slavery, and it spoke about Black people as if they were children, and spoke about the benevolence of whites as though they knew best in all circumstances. And this is a very, these are actually very simple, a simple delivery of profound racism that was delivered to children in their most formative years. And then they grew up and raised their children. It's very difficult, and whites who have gone through transformations of recognition about the way that they were educated will talk about how very profound that was for them to realize that they had been educated in that way and to have had to experience, you know, real life and engagement with real

0: real people in order to find out that they had been miseducated. And one of the things that I do talk about this a lot through different venues, through giving historical tours. I actually work at the American Civil War Museum, and I give guided tours of the house that's known as the White House of the Confederacy. In essence, in that way, we're on the front lines of giving information to people who are coming to a place that they, many, have traditionally seen as a shrine to that Southern narrative. And we are telling more stories. We are giving more context to what happened there. And we are speaking truth to that narrative. And it is an opportunity that we appreciate, although it can be tiring, emotionally tiring, because it means that we take on these issues directly with people who are having their eyes opened in some instances. And there are even the few who go away frustrated that we are not giving them what they wanted to hear.
1: Anna Edwards is a professor of history at Virginia Commonwealth University and chair of the Sacred Ground Historical Reclamation Project in Richmond, Virginia.

0: The work of people like Anna Edwards has already made an impact in Richmond. One person who had a life-changing encounter with the Gabriel Memorial is the poet Joshua Poteet.
1: I learned about Gabriel from one of the state markers on Broad Street near Broad and 15th. Anna Edwards made sure that that was put up there. Like, she was one of the main people that wanted that to be there to mark the area, which was a pretty brilliant idea. And I guess it started from there. Like, I had no idea really about his story, and it kind of blew me away.
0: Poteet was so moved, he wrote a sequence of poems inspired by Gabriel's story. Here he is reading selections from Letter to Gabriel, written in the margins of Murder Ballads.
1: Now, they have an epigraph that I guess it helps people understand what the poem is about. Gabriel, today commonly, if incorrectly, known as Gabriel Prosser, was a literate enslaved blacksmith who planned a large slave rebellion in the Richmond area in the summer of 1800. Information regarding the revolt was leaked prior to its execution, and he and 25 followers were taken captive and hanged in punishment. This is called Letter to Gabriel, written in the margins of Murder Ballads. And there's an epigraph from Gary Lutz. Here's the story in the worst way. I have no business being anywhere in it. It comes between me and the life I have coming. Blood of my abyss, a legible voice, was the morning kind. The cold dawn's here, steaming through. I imagine you in a field across the river, floodplain attic, lichen brailed thin on the pumphouse door. You are dead in the gallows and not dead. The rope cannot claim you. It is another century. Things are not better or worse. You came without a horse and left us human hair on the tulip tree, strange among the blossoms. For years we weren't terrified. We carried around your death, its severity. The terror lasts. Your grave a wide field now, but I never thought of it as something separate. There's no other way to say it. I was built by slaves. Carved skin, white pine like sand and tobacco, and the Poteet name that pulls me from you. Say the words the fields would speak. The bloodline stops here. All the sleeping Poteets, all their skin impossible to see, all their land and gauze light, all the asphalt and rain between us, all the kerosene on the carpet, kudzu weaving doors shut, all great-great-grandfathers gutting pigs, all great-grandmothers throwing sand on the blood, all industry siphoned, all selves creek-banked collapsed, all plantations a coffin, a little vandalism, the whole family haunted. I've played the slave narratives in abandoned places, among the candles and cinder blocks. Silo, dirt, house where the vultures live, all to bring you back. There's a shopping mall where your anvil stood. I bought socks, a button-down shirt, and sat in the parking lot listening to the corroded wax cylinders, disintegrating dialects, becoming a column of air anyone can pass through. I never deserved to hear them. When the highway came, the houses didn't know enough to be afraid. Leeway and ease, night comes through the gutters loose as fever. I don't believe there is an answer, honeysuckle blooming the creek gut. There are tunnels leading up from the river, dug before the war, torch ends grating in their cups, history averting into the cellars of abolitionists. This is not what I mean to say to you. Everything is unfinished, momentary. It's not anyone's fault, I know. We're all strangers to the middle of the noise. There's only one year, and it repeats itself forever. Forfeit the dead grass, the rim of dandelion and mortgage. Forfeit the factory where their marrow is pulled. Forfeit taxonomy, the legalese of the law office, windows at sunset, so many heretofores and to wits. Forfeit foreclosure, the vacant lots, stairs leading to white grass and sunlight, where houses were sewn together now gone. Foundations, the absence of ruin is just as quiet. Non-being where was being remains. I've never been hungry. You invented hunger and handed it to the owl. 200-year-old crime scene tape slung from the bridges. What should the new map look like? Help me, moonlight. Bring the granary to the sky. Burnt yellow call down. The night that took you will take us to

Joshua Poteet is a poet based in Richmond. He spoke with former With Good Reason producer Kelly Libby. This program was made possible in part by a grant from the W.K. Kellogg Foundation as part of its Truth, Racial Healing, and Transformation Initiative. With Good Reason is produced by Virginia Humanities, which acknowledges the Monacha Nation, the original people of the land and waters of our home in Charlottesville, Virginia. Our production team is Allison Quantz, Matt Darrow, and Lauren Francis. Special thanks to Jenny Taylor for booking assistance. For the podcast or to comment, go to withgoodreasonradio.org. I'm Sarah McConnell. Thanks for listening.

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1: Apparently, it's a countywide zombie apocalypse.
2: 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Call 911. They'll know.
0: Dad, 911 is just for emergencies.
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This is the Pure Rock Show. We made it to September. Can you believe it's September? Does it feel like September? I know August was warm, a lot warmer than usual here in Ventura. Kind of had enough of that. I need to get back to normal. But good to be with you. I just got back to the USA. I was overseas on vacation. One of the places that I visited was Switzerland, my first time there. And you just heard one of the big rock bands, biggest rock bands of all time from Switzerland, Crocus. Definitely had their success in the 80s in America, too. But they're one of Switzerland's proudest exports of music. Heard Midnight Maniac and Deep Purple, Nobody's Home, kicked off the show tonight while I was away. Big news in Deep Purple land. I'm sure you all know by now, but just in case you don't, Ritchie Blackmore joined the current incarnation of Deep Purple on stage in Long Island, Jones Beach, to play Smoke on the Water with them. First time he appeared with Deep Purple in, man, 30-something years. It's been a long time. Never thought that would happen. I think he's about 81 years old, and I guess he said that he wanted to join them because it might be the last time he ever sees them at that age. And he lives in Long Island, so he lives near the venue. So that was unexpected and cool to see. So I had to throw some Purple on there, Nobody's Home, from my favorite Deep Purple album, their original reunion album called Perfect Strangers. While I was away, of course, I did some music shopping. Didn't find as many gems as I did when I was in Japan a couple of years ago. That was crazy. But did find a few cool things, including this, appropriately, an album called Alive in Europe by Tesla. Came out several years ago on Frontiers Records, an Italian label. So I'm going to play you a song from one of my latest purchased CDs from that one. Lil Susie, Live Tesla, on the Pure Rock Show.

The mighty Law and Order. No, I'm not talking about the TV show that's been on forever. But that was a band, Law and Order, that was out before the TV show. One of my favorites of the early 90s. Obviously did not make it. Which is too bad. Their two albums on MCA Records were fantastic. That one was coming from their second one. The song was called Why Would You Lie to Yourself? And two bands before that that I saw here in Ventura over the last few years. LA Guns played No Mercy, lead off track from their debut album. Played just before New Year's a couple years ago here at the Ventura Music Hall. And Tesla kicked off the block that played at the Ventura County Fair several years ago, too. Might have been the last time I went to the fair to see them. It's the last time they had a rock act I was interested in. But played Little Susie from their Alive in Europe CD. Right back into the music. Going to stick in the early 90s with bands that should have been bigger for this one. Again, one of my favorites. A lot more well-known than Law & Order. They actually had a video that got played a lot on MTV. But this is coming from their second album called Voodoo Highway. The band is Badlands, featuring Jakey Lee on guitar, Ray Gillen on vocals. And this is a song called Love Don't Mean a Thing on the Pure Rock Show.

Pure Rock Show. Deep cut there. Actually, not that deep a cut, but a deep band. If you know the band, you know that song. But not many people know the band. Although a lot of my listeners probably do, because you guys know what's up. That was Coverdale Page, Shake My Tree. Pretty controversial album when it came out in the rock world because of Robert Plant's statements about David Coverdale, basically ripping him off. And around that time, Jimmy Page wanted to get back together with Robert Plant. But Robert didn't want to do it. He was totally into his solo career, didn't want to do his Zeppelin stuff. So the rock world was pretty surprised when Jimmy Page said, fine, I will go and work with David Coverdale. It's probably kind of funny. But a really good album. And that one featured the great Denny Carmassi on drums. And I'll tell you why that's relevant in a minute. But before that, I will let you know you heard Great White covering Living Loving Maid, keeping the Zeppelin theme there. That one's coming off of their Led Zeppelin tribute CD entitled Great Zeppelin, a tribute to Led Zeppelin on Deadline Records. Good stuff there. Very good Led Zeppelin tribute band, Great White. And Badlands doing a tribute to no one but themselves, Love Don't Mean a Thing, a deep cut from their second album, which is a deep album, Voodoo Highway. Not a lot of people talk about that one. But in my honest opinion, I like it better than the debut that everybody talks about and thinks it's the best, the one with their biggest song on it. But I like the second one better. What can I tell you? All right, back to Denny Carmassi, drummer for Coverdale Page, made his name as the drummer on the original Montrose album, stayed with Montrose for a few years, even after Sammy was booted. And then he reappeared in the Sammy world on Sammy's third solo album called Musical Chairs. Didn't tour with him on that album. I think I read somewhere that Sammy didn't want to pay him what he wanted. So Denny went back to Ronnie with his new band Gamma. But he did play on this album, Musical Chairs. And this is one of the more popular songs from that album. Again, featuring Denny Carmassi. And you know what? What the heck? Let's do a block of Denny Carmassi music. This next three songs will be featuring Denny Carmassi on drums, as the last one did. Let's go back to the Red Rocker, turn up the music on the Pure Rock Show.

If any of you out there have heard that before, I'm very impressed. Please email me and let me know. radio@capsmedia.org. That was Gamma, coming from the final Gamma album entitled Gamma 4, which came out in 2000, I believe. Of course, Ronnie Montrose's band that I think they put out Gamma 3 in 1982. And then he did all sorts of different things and got Gamma back together all those years later, put out that album. Song I played was Oh No You Don't. I've had the album since it came out, and quite honestly, I like about half the songs. The other half are okay. And that was one song that never really grabbed me before. But I recently picked up the DVD of the Ronnie Montrose tribute concert that happened shortly after he passed away in San Francisco, which is an amazing DVD. I've seen the concert a million times. Access TV broadcast it a lot. And I've always wanted to get the DVD, but I never saw it for a decent price. And I finally did, and I picked it up. And there's a second disc, a bonus disc, with interviews and different performances from people paying tribute to Ronnie than was at the actual concert. Long story short, one of the songs was that one, and I couldn't place it. I couldn't believe it. I know all Montrose and all Gamma. I didn't believe that I didn't recognize the song they played. So I looked it up, saw the credits, and lo and behold, that was the song, a deep cut from the very obscure Gamma 4 album. That song featured Ronnie's former bandmate when he was in the Edgar Winter group, Edgar Winter himself on the sax on that one. And before that was Heart, a song called The Night. That one was co-written between the Wilson sisters, Sammy Hagar and Denny Carmassi, who played drums on both those songs you just heard, as well as the first song in that block, Sammy Solo, going back to 1978, I think that year was. The Musical Chairs came out, and the song was Turn Up the Music, a block of Denny Carmassi drumming music. Four songs, actually, if you go back to the Coverdale page before that. All right, last little block of music here, paying tribute to Frank Beard, the longtime original drummer of ZZ Top, who recently passed away. Knew there was something up with him because he's been missing shows here and there, but then they announced that he passed away. ZZ Top canceled a couple shows, and they went right back out on the road, continued their tour. Same thing they did when the bassist Dusty Hill died a couple years ago. So Billy Gibbons is the lone standing member of ZZ Top. They're still out there. But let's play a song now in tribute to Dusty Hill. This is going back to the early Top. Heard it on the X, all about a pirate radio station from Mexico on the Pure Rock Show.

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4: Today on the show, we're honored to be joined by renowned radio scholar Michelle Hilmes. Michelle is Professor Emerita, Media and Cultural Studies at University of Wisconsin-Madison, and has been a longtime proponent of the importance of studying radio and sound, which have often been neglected in the broader field of media studies. 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
7: I'm delighted to be here. I'm a big fan of the podcast.
4: Oh, thank you so much. And as a fan, you know that we've been talking to lots of academics about radio and audio topics over the years, and people come from a variety of disciplines, and I'm not sure that they would even all agree about a common umbrella term for the scholarly work that they're doing. And I have a sense that radio and audio is not always the buzziest area of study. And was really struck by a point you made in a recent article and also a presentation that I saw, that sound remains the most analytically neglected of the major modes of human expression, especially when unaccompanied by a visual component, you wrote. So why has sound been neglected by scholars?
7: Well, I think it's, you know, we're very familiar with the concept of the ephemerality of sound, and it is ephemeral. It takes place over time. It can be captured, but it has to be listened to over time. You can't fix it in a frame. And there's a term that archivists use that I've seen in the few articles that talk about archiving sound, is that it's non-eye readable. That is to say that, you know, magnetic tape, you look at it, it doesn't tell you a darn thing. Whereas, you know, with film, let's say, you can at least, you know, look at the little frames. So it's the fact that it's non-visible, that it's ephemeral, that it takes place over time, I think are the main kind of physical things. But also I think, I mean, I've argued that we do study sound in one field. We have the field of music, you know, music. People have been studying music for hundreds of years, and they have a whole vocabulary for talking about music. Just, you know, we won't even get started. But we don't have anything that we can use comparably to designate a work of sound, a sound work. That's why I'm pushing that term, as you know, because it is imbricated in so many different fields. And so I think that that's one reason why, the ephemerality of it, and also just because we don't have good words to describe things. There's also technology, which I could get into in a minute, too.
4: Well, and before you do that, maybe describe what sound work is, since you're positing this whole new definition or term.
7: Yes, I'm really pushing this, you know. I haven't trademarked it or anything, but I'm just hoping that people will pick it up. I'm saying that we need a term, sound work, to refer to those forms of audio expression, creative audio expression, that draw primarily on, you know, the voice, music, actuality, you know, that kind of panoply of sound that we all work with. that is a construction. You know, it's not just like going out and doing field recordings. That is a work in sound, but that's the raw material of sound work. But it's a construction built with artistry and skill and very interesting, you know, a vocabulary of its own that we see in radio, that we see in podcasting, that we see in audiobooks, that, you know, just to expand it a little bit, you know, and a lot of things like that, that we simply don't have the terms to refer to what it takes, like what you guys do on a weekly basis, the kind of considerations that you use, pacing, style, tone, inflection, you know, things like that. It's could be developed. I hope it will be, but so far it hasn't been.
4: Well, and, you know, as you mentioned, us, Radio Survivor, you know, part of, we even changed the way we describe this podcast as radio and sound, and I think that's pointing to what you're talking about, that with some of these new forms of audio, like podcasting, there hasn't really been terminology. There's so many similarities between radio and podcasting, but how do we talk about that sort of all together? And I think sound is a helpful way to do that. And is that part of the reason with these new forms? Is that part of the reason that you were kind of itching for a new term?
7: Yes, completely. And I have to admit, I'm one of the people who sort of runs radio and podcasting together. Not that I think they're the same. In fact, you know, you could talk about how different it is to do live radio or any kind of radio as opposed to podcasts. But still, I would like to kind of embrace that whole field and say that it's more alike than it's different. And to be able to speak about them as, you know, kind of a continuous effort towards some kind of, you know, excellence and achievement, you know, in this audio field that we just don't have a critical vocabulary for. We don't have critics. I mean, we're getting a little bit. I don't know if you've noticed, but for instance, the New York Times is taking podcasting much more seriously these days. It runs some critical articles and reviews podcasts, which it never did for radio.
6: There's now a podcast academy as well, which is recently formed in the last year, and they will be having the AMBYs, which is the it's formed in the similar way as the Motion Picture Association of Arts and Sciences and the Grammys panel, so that it is professionals within the industry then voting on these sorts of things. So I think we are seeing that exactly, and mm-hmm. and in a way that, you know, I feel like, though, radio was at one point treated critically, but we're going back a very long time, aren't we?
7: Yes, we are. No, it's interesting. I've did a little research on that, like when did radio criticism start, and, you know, what happened to it? And essentially, it really wasn't until the 1940s when you start to get the first radio critics writing in newspapers and magazines. And there are several of them whose names I will not recall off the top of my head right now, who, you know, were read widely. Their columns were covered, syndicated all over the United States. And they reviewed the shows that were on the air. They made criticism of radio as a field. But just as that was getting started after the war, in the late 1940s, you know, the other big medium that kind of came strutting onto the stage and took over, that would be television. And very soon after that, the radio columns shifted to television. And that was sort of the brief, you know, glorious life of radio criticism in the United States. Now, you have someplace like Britain where they have, the BBC has its own in-house magazines. I mean, they've had a magazine called The Listener since the early 30s, I think, at least. And, you know, they have regular critical reviews of radio shows that the BBC produced over the years. It's great. You know, we have nothing like that in this country, and I think most countries don't.
4: Yeah, I think it's really interesting that you're talking about the popular press and and that there are these radio listings in newspapers regularly, and
7: yes,
4: and also columnists who would write about radio news. And I think Paul mentioned this, you know, you're seeing less and less of this now in the newspapers, and I don't even know if there, I feel like I keep seeing the radio columnists that I was aware of in the past decade or so seem to be disappearing. So you're not.
6: So even the media columnists are disappearing.
5: Yeah.
7: Yes, they right. are. You're right.
5: Oh, and I'd like to talk about the term sound work just because it's very exciting to me because I've often. I mean, the reason I'm interrupting now is that I think there's two kinds of radio, and I think even the kind that gets the most attention from critics that I have noticed on, you know, there's gathering together voices to talk to each other, to record conversations, and those conversations might be edited, they might be structured, but they still mostly exist as sharing voices, a conversation, and that's also maybe the easiest to critique in a magazine or newspaper setting. But why I'm interrupting, why I'm so excited about the term sound work is that it gives form to an idea that I've struggled with now for my entire life in radio, is that I finish a piece of creativity that is entirely in the realm of sound. So I'm just speaking of myself as an artist as a radio editor. You take all these voices and you take all these sounds, you take the music and the choices that you make as an artist, and they all go into a piece of technology, these days a computer, and then when you're done, there's no word for what you've just trying to share with the world. It's a radio collage. It's a piece of audio work. I've often used the word a piece. My piece is completed.
6: It just kind of comes from music, right? I mean, I think or it comes also in some extent from the visual arts. You call a painting a piece or a carving a piece, right? But yeah, it feels like we're not stealing, but we're borrowing that term because we didn't have one.
7: Yeah, and it's too unspecific to sound, right? It doesn't say what we needed to in terms of, you know, this particular medium, which I think is, you know, deserves it. It's deserved it for, 100 years now? Shouldn't we have our own term? I think we should.
4: Exactly.
7: Yeah, but I mean, also because when you have that, you can start to talk about what makes a successful piece, to use, you know, to go back to that, in terms of skill, like what kinds of skills you're using, what kinds of elements go into making up a really effective, moving, you know, stimulating sound work. And I think we just don't have a vocabulary for those things.
4: And do you think, I think I know the answer, but by coming up with a vocabulary, is that the first step to getting more people to study sound? And why is it important to study sound? It's funny asking you these questions because we're all sort of in agreement that sound is worth studying, but I'd love to hear your answer about why it's important to study sound.
7: Well, you know, look at the role that radio has played across the last 100 years. I mean, in terms of its social effectivity and its impact on world events, I mean, all that kind of stuff, but also on people's everyday lives and on what a creative medium it's been. They started from nothing. You know, there was no way to speak to people across, you know, large distances en masse in the past, way back then, before radio was invented, and came up with these formats, these genres, these styles, these practices that, you know, were incredibly effective in drawing people to this field of audio culture, and setting up all kinds of things that later got carried into podcasting and many other things, relationships with other art forms, with theater, with music, obviously. So, for instance, I don't lump music itself in sound work, but musical presentation, how music is presented, whether it's on, you know, the you know, a variety show on old radio or on by a DJ or whatever. I mean, presentation, that is sound work. And it takes skill, and it's a new form that, you know, developed in the 1920s and 30s. So that's just to take one example. And if I could make a slight divergence here, when you think of it too, it's when recording started to become possible that much more easily possible than it had been, is when we get the first radio criticisms. You could record things on magnetic tape after the war. They had that technology. You could go back and listen to it. You couldn't do that before. And I really don't think, as I don't think I said in that piece, but another piece I've written, has any medium gone through the awkward and non-compatible transitions that audio recording has, you know, from shellac discs, you know, to even wax discs, shellac discs, reel-to-reel tape, cassette tape, you know, just one after the other, all of them non-eye readable and, you know, therefore obscure. So it's really when radio starts to be able to be be recorded and preserved and listened to again that you start getting radio criticism. And I think that, of course, then the digital thing happens and, you know, now we're in a whole different universe. We really are. So this is why, too, sound work. Why now? Because of the digital possibilities that we have today.
6: Well, and there is this moment, I believe, when to some extent there's a commingling of radio as an ephemeral art and radio as something more fixed, right? Still not eye readable, right? Either because at times radio programs could be distributed to consumers via record and later on other media. You know, and I think, you know, even as late as, say, the 70s, there's like the National Lampoon Radio Hour, which was a syndicated actual radio hour, but also compiled onto records. But also, you know, before even the 1940s, but not for consumers, radio was recorded onto at least transcription discs, you know, for storage. But then many syndicated programs were also distributed on a fixed media, on, you know, tape, on a record. You know, and these are sort of, they were semi-ephemeral, and they were treated ephemerally, I think, in the time. Yeah. That, you know, radio stations, if they got, you know, this week's America's Top 40 on LP, that wasn't something which they necessarily held on to.
7: Often, and they could be recorded over, many of them. They just would record over them again.
6: Over the tapes, yeah, if it was the tapes. But often some of these programs were on LPs, you know, mm-hmm. an actual vinyl disc, and they would just toss them in a dumpster, give them away, DJs would take them home. And things like that.
5: Well, and what and when tape enters the scene, it also offers people who make this stuff a new way to remake time, to bring it back, to remix it, right?
7: To edit. And you really couldn't edit.
5: Yeah, to edit it, mm-hmm. to remix it, and to blend more than one sound at a time together, which mm-hmm. is really the basis of all of this sound work stuff that we love to listen to. Mm-hmm.
7: Just keep using that word.
6: What's interesting to me in thinking of it in this way, right, is you know, you sort of mentioned ephemerality up at the top, right, and that, you know, that ephemerality combined with it not being eye-readable has caused it to be considered differently, ultimately, because it requires, you know, definitely requires the proper playback apparatus if it is recorded. Mm-hmm. which may or may not work, and, you know, cross compatibility, all sorts of things that can come into play. You know, standards can be important in that way, and that we have, you know, if we take your moment of easy magnetic recording, you know, in the late 40s now, you know, we have 80 years to get to this moment that you're marking, where we all kind of have mutually compatible audio devices,
7: right?
6: Really, you know, aside, you know, that not just playback, because you might have said in 1965 most people had an LP record player, right? So most people had a playback device, maybe, but that can record and playback,
7: and you can store them, you can keep them, you can go back and listen again, you can make your own. You know, I mean, it really is, this digital moment has been the thing for sound, and I think we're at the dawn, really, of this new sound era.
4: It's so incredible to think about, you know, being a kid and how exciting it was to get a tape recorder and tape things and play them back, and now we all have that in our pocket with our smartphones. It's just amazing, and even in the early days of smartphones, it was hard to get things you recorded on your phone out of your phone, and now you can just text them right away. It's very different. And well, and in the context of all that, with your idea about sound work, you know, we also know that there's this rise in in a new field called sound studies. So how does all that fit in?
7: Well, I think, again, it's really based on the fact that, you know, we can capture sound and we can, you know, save it and go back and listen to it and analyze it, you know, in more depth. And thank God, you know, some people had the moxie to, you know, take those vinyl records and record them onto a vinyl tape. And the vinyl tape, I mean, I hate to think how many generations have gone into some of the radio stuff that I listened to when I was writing on radio early on. They were pretty bad, actually, but they'd, you know, engineers and various people had just been, you know, re-recording them from one medium to another. And Jennifer, I've forgotten the question you asked me. I'm sorry.
4: Oh, well, so we've been talking about sound work, and there's also this area of study called sound studies. So,
7: Yes. So
4: what is that? How did that come to be? And I feel like sound studies is on the rise. Is that correct?
7: There certainly seem to be more and more programs that are teaching sound as part of, you know, media studies or whatever. And also in, you know, there's that great documentary unit at Duke. Is it Duke or UNC? I forget. Yeah, it's Duke. Yeah.
6: It's at, yeah, Duke University. Yeah, where they produce scene on radio. Yeah, with John Bewin, yeah.
7: And, you know, so that's great. It's in history departments, in, you know, in anthropology. They've used recordings for a long time. But so there's this area of where sound and its uses are scattered across a lot of disciplines. But we're coming to a point now where, you know, people are noticing that they're using the same technology. They're reaching out to similar audiences. They just have this platform now that has brought people together. So I think sound studies as a field has grown. I have to say, you know, as an academic, I started out in film studies. And, of course, film sound was another area where sound studies, you know, got its start. And the very first dissertation on radio won the Society for Film. The major professional organization in my field is the Society for Cinema and Media Studies, where you go and present papers and students, you know, they present awards for scholarship. The first dissertation to win in radio that was a radio topic happened, 4 years ago now. That was Andrew Bottomley. He was my advisee. And I was very proud of that moment because it was the first one in all the years of, you know, studying media for radio.
6: In like 2016 and 2017.
4: Amazing.
7: That's right.
6: You know, nearly 100 years into the medium.
7: Right, exactly. So anyway, that's just a small marker, but I thought it was a really great one.
4: Yeah, that's incredible. And we've had Andrew on the show, so we'll definitely put links to that in the show notes.
7: Great.
4: You know, definitely amazing to hear about that. And I was lucky to go to that Society for Cinema and Media Studies conference this year. And it was a thrill to see so many papers dealing with audio. And like you mentioned, across many different disciplines, too, which is exciting. It's very interdisciplinary. And maybe take us back to when you were doing your graduate work in film studies. Is that when you started to think more about sound as being, and were you a renegade for thinking about sound as a film scholar?
7: Well, I would say, I mean, people had been thinking about film sound, but actually the kind of weird thing that I did that people regarded as very odd and not necessarily good was I thought that there was a continuum between film and television. I mean, nobody was studying, television studies was also very new back then, so that's a whole other field that arose. And I first started just thinking, okay, well, how can I relate film and television together? Well, pretty soon I realized that if you're going to study television, you got to go back to the period of radio, because that's where all of those genres and forms and, just everything that made television happened in radio. Now, I was born, I'm going to say this on the air, in 1953, when that's when the freeze ended and television first came into households in a big way. I can remember a time when I listened to old-time radio. I mean, I was always a television kid, and I knew nothing about radio. But I started to, I needed to get resources. I wanted to study it. And you may never have heard of, you couldn't go to archives and find radio material. Instead, there were certain collector organizations that just had made a hobby of, you know, gathering old radio shows. One was called Spurdvac. Have you ever heard of it?
4: No. Tell us more.
7: Not Sperm Bank. Spurdvac. It stands for the Society to Preserve and Encourage Radio. Let's see. Comedy. Oh, no, I'm getting it wrong. a radio adventure, comedy, and drama. I think I did the wrong, but you can rearrange those words and get those, that acronym. They still exist. They still are an organization out in Southern California. They had been collecting radio programs for a long time, mostly on cassette. To get them, I had to consult a printed binder of programs this thick with numbers, they all attach to them, fill out a form. You could request like 5 tapes at once, send it out to California with a box of blank cassette tapes. A few weeks later, you'd get your box back and it would have the shows that you requested, usually the shows you requested, sometimes not. And that was my resource for studying radio. And so that made me realize that there were some issues if you were going to try to do radio studies. But that was, you know, certainly for me, that was the dipping the toe in the water. And people were like, you know, well, you know, why you're in film? Why are you studying radio? You got to admit they had a point. But it went on from there. And I was one of the, you know, people pushing SCMS all those years, too, to let not only television in, which they finally did when they added the M a few decades back, but then also, you know, getting them to admit that sound work, you know, as I now call it, was its own category.
4: I love that you went back to radio to understand the genres that were appearing on television. Mm-hmm. And we've talked to Jennifer Hyland Wong on the show about her work in studying podcasts. And she definitely felt the need to go back to radio because so many of the forms we see in podcasting come from radio. So
7: absolutely,
4: this tradition is so important.
7: But podcasting is developing its own new forms too, which I find really exciting as well. You know, I mean, there are some things that you can do, although old radio and television is serial. It's a serial medium. Podcasting, you know, is even more so. I mean, there are no limits to the seriality of, it seems, of you know, and also of other forms of digital serialization. But just to be able to, you know, to create really long form audio drama, you know, it's not just the Lux Radio Theater anymore, you know, where they adapted a movie, you know, a new one each week. To be able to do these long running dramas, that's a new form. It hasn't been done before. Poetry has been read on the radio, but when you now look at some podcasts that do kind of spoken word, poetry, music, you know, putting it together, that's a new form. And that's a form that podcasting is inventing. So, and this kind of program too, Talking Heads even, I mean, that's a very old format, but there are things that you guys can do with this kind of, you know, podcast that, again, you know, it's new, you're inventors.
4: Oh, and as you're talking about these new forms, do you feel like there's enough study of all the new forms of podcasting, for example? Where are the gaps in scholarship right now?
7: Well, I mean, we hardly had time to develop anything that looks like a unified field. I mean, it's just a lot of people doing different things. But it is interesting. I mean, one place you can kind of look for an indication of where it might be coming together is that the Peabody Awards now, you know, they've been awarding podcasts, Peabody's. And I don't know if you're familiar with the distinction there, but, you know, that's the organization that gives awards not for popularity or a certain kind of industry excellence, but for more lasting cultural and social and also educational media. They've been doing it since the 40s. And so they've been incorporating podcasts into their awards. And I think for about, oh, gosh, maybe I think Serial was the first podcast to win a Peabody Award. But there have been a lot more in different categories, too, besides that kind of that long form documentary, of course, has become a, you know, incredibly popular format on in podcasting. So it is happening. There are places where it's happening. I think, you know, just talking like this as we are, kind of this meta kind of podcast, you know, a podcast about podcasting or a podcast about sound. I mean, that's a sign of, you know, a field progressing.
4: We're so meta.
7: Yeah, I wonder, you are.
5: I wonder if there's a way to talk, because I still want to celebrate my favorite work to do, and it's the weirdest category to try to search out, to seek out. Like, I know it when I hear it, but it's not. I can't think of a popular downloadable show that celebrates this kind of work, and it's the experimental documentary of sound. It's when a lot of editing and thought and blending, and it's very musical as well, but you know, with field recording.
6: I think there's like a mainstream edge to that, right? I think Radio Lab probably is you know.
5: Yeah. You just broke my heart, though, Paul. I don't know if I agree. I agree that the artistic form of Radiolab has broadened people's perspective of what they can hear. But Radiolab is still deeply invested in telling a story with a being a magazine article.
6: Right, a more linear story as opposed to a story which is more experimental or elliptical I'm not sure I'm using any of the right words.
5: But Jad Abumrad as a composer with his tiny little pieces of sound and the way he creates sound compositions that enhance the narrative of science on Radiolab. It is a good example. I'm thinking more of just when these sound works are just more evocative of something a little more harder to pin down, and I don't even know. I'm assuming based on conversations that we've had on Radio Survivor recently in the last couple of years that there's a that some of this is coming out of more like gallery spaces and museums and the art world. But I also know that like Radiolab, every once in a while on National Public Radio, like somebody really puts in the work to create a new piece of sound work that changes the way we can hear things. You know, it's an experimental documentary for radio, and I'm wondering. I mean, by necessity, I'm having trouble even forming the question because it has.
4: Like some of what you're saying has crossovers with things like transmission art and sound art. Mm-hmm. So, so yeah, Michelle, if you could touch on that. And I know you've been listening to all of our recent episodes too. So maybe you even have thoughts brewing based on these conversations we've had about transmission art and sound art and what Eric is describing as these more experimental audio pieces.
7: Well, I have to admit that this is not an area I paid a lot of attention to in the past, although I was glad it was out there. And I've just really been touching on the surface of what you guys have been doing recently. But, you know, there certainly is a history of experimental audio that has not been written. There was this crazy guy at the BBC back in the early 20s when everything was going out live. And he came up with this way of recording. Well, the BBC did this where they had, rather than have people in a studio and, you know, doing a live performance that was recorded as a show, which became the norm, they had like a number of different studios, individual studios. They had different people in each one, and they had this mixer they had designed especially for the BBC. And he would, you know, pull them together and mix these things. And they all went out live. None of them were recorded. They are gone. We'll never hear them. But what a moment, you know. I mean, there are some sort of scripts around in some of the archives. Does anybody remember, or you guys wouldn't remember, but have you heard of a show that was called Word Jazz that was on NPR?
6: Ken
7: yes.
6: Nordine.
7: Exactly. You know, something like that, I think, was a very interesting way of, I don't know how he did it actually, but
6: can you describe? Can you describe what it sounded like?
7: You know, he would just riff off words. Music would come in sometimes, but kind of, you know, it was like poetry, except making associations between phrases and words and rhyme. That's how I would describe it.
6: Yeah, and he multi-tracked himself, so much of it was a conversation with himself, often antagonistic conversation with himself. I think, you know, he released an album in the late 60s, early 70s called Colors. And so each track was about a color, and it would be about blue. And I won't remember any of it. I'm not going to try to do it.
4: Olive,
6: don't have his pipes.
4: Believe it or not, I started my college radio show this week with Ken Nordine's track Olive. And it was, and he did paint commercials using those colors.
5: Yeah.
4: And I later worked at Levi's ad agency, and at the time we did commercials for Dockers that was based on colors, and it had Ken Nordine describing, like, you know, tan, gray.
6: Well, I think that's how he made his living, because I do remember hearing him do the voiceover work for radio commercials in the 80s. More traditional work, so not quite as artistic or as artful as what he would do for his own show. But nevertheless, you know, his pipes are sort of unmistakable.
4: Ah, amazing.
5: Yeah.
6: And the show ran for, it may even still be running, but it ran for decades because he would sort of also recycle things.
5: Right.
6: So a given half hour could be something he had recorded in the 60s combined with something he had recorded, you know, weeks prior.
5: As artists have license to do, right, to reuse themselves.
6: Of course, that was wonderful.
7: Yes, of course.
6: And you didn't know that. He didn't tell you.
5: Yeah.
6: There was no formal presentation of these things.
5: This is,
6: maybe that's a lot like what you're talking about, Eric. Really?
5: Yeah. I mean, this is the part of the show where I just want to tell listeners about my love for the radio artist Don Joyce, who we've celebrated on Radio Survivor. Now, we talked about Don Joyce. He happened to pass away sometime around episode 6 of Radio Survivor. He was I had the opportunity to meet him when I worked at KPFA. Don Joyce had a long-running Thursday night, late night, long, dark. You know, we've talked a lot on Radio Survivor about the power of radio at night and how it's much more of an experimental time for listeners. And Don Joyce would create radio collages that were around 3 hours long, 4 hours long, the length of his show. A lot of them were studies on certain topics, like perhaps the sound of radio from 1962. And he would share with his listeners a collage that would, in some ways at the beginning, resemble the work that all DJs create, you know, mixing different music tracks with voice. But Don Joyce also allowed for a density of edits, and it was all relatively live on the air. But also, uniquely, I learned from a documentary that we screened and then when we spoke with the filmmaker, Don Joyce worked a lot with cassette tapes. Like, he would spend the entire week preparing for that week's show by editing down material on various cassette tapes. It actually lent itself to the signature sound of his show, which is cassette tapes dubbed multiple times off the television sometimes.
6: So Michelle, you may be aware of Negative Land. Are you aware of Negative Land? Okay.
7: I'm not.
6: So,
7: I'm writing it down.
5: Yeah.
6: He was a member of Negative
7: Land. Also Don Joyce.
5: Right.
6: Yeah. And so in many ways the band as they are formed around this show.
5: Right.
6: Don is the principal and the fulcrum and they went on to release albums.
5: Collages with themes and Negative Land is fascinating because it's a little
4: culture jamming. If you've ever you know,
5: and it's
4: heard
5: also
4: about culture jamming.
5: You know, Negative Land is an alternative music, you know, recording artist. They release CDs. It kind of makes sense in that frame. But Don Joyce's show was 4 hours long, but what really struck me when we watched the documentary about him was we got to see his home, and in his home he has massive wall-sized collages that he created. He was also a visual artist. And these collages were cutouts from magazines, pasted together in ways that were gorgeous and meaningful, you know, taking little snippets from the photographs and magazines and collaging them together to create a large impression. And it occurred to me as soon as I saw it that, well, that's exactly what he's doing on the radio. His 4 hours of radio is the exact same art as his wall of cutout paper collages, but one we can see, and one also has, I think, I guess I'll try to form this into a question to stop to stop spewing my love for Don Joyce in the microphone and have a question for our guest. His collages are related to painting, and you can there's a whole history, right, of galleries showing the work and museums having paintings on the wall. His radio show is 4 hours long, and he pretty much invented that strange format. Like, there's no language, there's no gallery show, there's no history of what he was doing. mean, it's why I'm passionately telling listeners about it now instead of, like, pointing you towards, you know, the comprehensive history of Don Joyce.
7: What was the name of the documentary? Do you remember?
5: Yes. I will look it up.
7: Thank you. I'd like to know. I'd like to see that. Here, let me ask this question. Have you heard George's podcast? It's a podcast called Have You Heard George's Podcast? Mm. Have you? Okay, it won the Peabody Award 2 years ago. It's from Britain, a black British resident of London, a guy who's a poet and who does poetry and talking and riffing and, you know, music. And it's a really interesting thing. And I was glad that it got the Peabody. Let's see, I guess it was 2 years ago now. I think it's in that genre. I don't know because I haven't heard Don Joyce and I'm looking forward to it. But I think there's this whole, yeah, what
5: we'll
7: do
5: make
7: we call
5: sure to
7: that?
5: Put, we'll make sure to put comprehensive links into the show notes for today share with you, Michelle Himes, as well as with
7: Thank
5: our
7: you.
5: Listeners. Because
7: That's
5: you know,
7: what I need.
5: One of the wonderful things about Don Joyce is the sounds of his show, which the number of hours that are available, that were available out in the ether, a lot of them now are archived on archive.org and entirely available to be listened to.
7: Great.
5: I mean, here's a question, perhaps. I mean, one of the reasons why Don Joyce's work might be more difficult to wrap your head around is that he's stealing everything.
7: He's repurposing it.
5: Yeah. And I wonder if that has dampened the acceptance of sound as a because of how, you know, if you quote something in writing, there's less
7: of a footnote.
5: Less of a concern about licensing the work, I guess. I don't know.
4: Yeah, and this is, you know, sampling and definitely talk about that, Michelle.
7: Well, I mean, this might be a little more academic of a turn than most people might be interested in. But I got to say, just today, I was experiencing this frustration. Again, if you're somebody who writes scholarly stuff and, you know, and where you want to give credit to other people for their work. So you have things like footnotes and citations and all that kind of stuff. Nobody has figured out how to do that with audio work. There is no set format for even a radio show for, like, you know, and, you know, there's this question, I didn't even know what this word meant for a long time, but now I use it all the time. Metadata. What is the relevant data that you put into a footnote or a reference or whatever that designates what's important about an audio work? I mean, yes, in some cases you have a clear, you know, author, but then, you know, and you might have a show name, but then how do you get in all the other things that are relevant to really explaining it? And I think this is something, I don't think anybody is like going saying, we've got to have audio metadata. I mean, I don't see that as
6: people
7: banners.
6: Are, though. Yeah. The archivists. And
7: yes,
6: the
7: archivists are. Yeah, yes.
6: And because there's even a project at University of Wisconsin, I believe, which is all about podcast preservation. And I know that that's certainly one of the topics that they consider very closely is that metadata, because if you're going to preserve, you need to be able to find.
7: Yes.
6: And find.
7: And what are you going to look for? Yeah.
6: Right,
7: and what people look for now is different from what people were looking for when stuff started to get archived and, you know, and so on. Yeah, that's Eric Hoyt and Jeremy Morris, my former colleagues at Wisconsin. I have to give them a shout out because this podcaster is really a wonderful tool that they're building.
4: It totally gets at what you were talking about at the very beginning of our conversation, Michelle, about how radio hasn't been studied because it's not visible, and having that metadata helps make it visible. Mm-hmm.
7: And preserving the names of people. I mean, I don't think that's everything, but there are so many people who worked in this field that are, you know, totally unknown. And that's part of the being an ephemeral medium, too.
6: You know, I wanted to kind of take a step back out of the academy, if I can. And I'm curious what function, what impact using a term like sound work, establishing sound work, has for now all of these folks who are doing sound work. If we go back 20 years and you wanted to get a job in radio at the turn of the century, One, it was hard because they were going away.
7: Right.
6: DJs were being fired left and right. Commercial radio was doing less and less radio journalism. There were fewer local shows, local, you know, even say local talk shows, local things
5: right.
6: like that.
5: I mean, the whole concept of people having creativity in their profession as radio, there was no category

0: explosion of creativity that podcasting helped to light, and especially light with younger generations now deciding they're interested in sound work, whether they know that's what it's called or not, you know, has not only just increased the number of people who do it, but the number of people who can do it for a living, or at least part of their living, right? Who only are not have to doing it at, are left to doing it as a hobby or something they squeeze in. So how does sort of forming a discipline around it, how does that impact the sort of everyday instantiation?
1: Well, I think these things all go together. I mean, I think that it really helps to have criticism, because this helps people to understand like what's going over well, what people are really appreciating and what they're hearing. You know, it helps to kind of, you know, not that it all has to come externally to the field, but just a sense of, you know, how things are working and what is being valued. Then, you know, that gets into the way that people are trained and the things that they're going, you know, after. And I think that has to do with scholarship as well, in terms of setting up, well, you know, here's where this came from. Here's how this technique has worked in the past. I'm sort of going off track here, but I do think it's really important for people who are working in the field to have a sense that there is a continuity with work that has gone before them. People who are struggling with the same issues of how to effectively, you know, communicate in various kinds of sound. And to, you know, get other audiences to understand, you know, why was this so good, you know, and you know, what made this so good, just to build appreciation. You know, and I think that the virus this last year has helped, because if you've been reading about all of these, you know, theater groups that have gone, you know, onto audio production and, you know, audio being the kind of thing that you can do, you know, while you're isolating, right? You can, you know, do creative things. I think that's boosted the whole field of sound work a little bit, oddly.
0: I tend to agree with you. And I think both Jennifer and I were in graduate school at that same point in which the Academy was starting to take television seriously, for instance. Yeah. It was taking popular culture seriously beyond maybe, you know, film was always sort of permitted in theater, and that, and then in that turn of popular culture being taken seriously as something that one could study. And I believe I see at least, and love anyone to correct me or check me, that I think I see the influence of that turn in the television we see today. Mm-hmm. I don't know that you have something like a Mad Men even, or a lot of television shows in the last 15 years that have, you know, we've, you know, the sort of called the new peak TV that sort of began to break with some of the forms required of traditional broadcast, even though a lot of them started in a broadcast like scenario, right? A Breaking Bad, etc.
2: Even the turn where you see actors who would have only appeared in film who are happy to appear on television now. Like, that's another indicator of what you're describing, Paul, that television, you know, television used to have sort of, it was seen as not as...
0: Not as serious.
2: Not nearly. Mm-hmm.
0: And I see that, and what I see in the sort of writing about television, criticism, if you will, but criticism writ broadly, right? Not as formal as we're criticizing this particular television, but the way that it seems like fans engage at a very articulate level with the shows they like reeks to me of academic criticism, you know, of something that might have, in a lot of ways, you would have only read of in a journal or a something like a Paris Review, you know, which has more popular kind of intentions, even if it, you know, rather than a strictly scholarly tome. And I wonder then, right, does that, you know, I think I'm seeing people engage with sound, with podcasts in particular, that way more popularly outside of the Academy, and I feel like I see the generation of scholars coming into sound work now, and many of whom we've talked to here on Radio Survivor are themselves

0: personally more engaged with also creating the sound work and engaged outside. You know, the Academy's so porous in that way. Do you see that? Do you get that perception, Michelle? Am I making sense?
1: Yeah. No, absolutely. No, I think you're right. We're sort of at a tipping point now. And I remember going to the conference of podcasters in Boston, 2 years ago, it had to be at least, when we could still go to conferences, that was mostly about people working in the field, but they had invited academics in just to kind of try to get that conversation going. Between like, what is quality? You know, what's good practice? I mean, what's a good podcast? You know, what can we learn from each other? You know, that sort of thing. And I think that's very much happening. I hope it happens more.
0: Yeah, in a way, because I think there's no, podcasts by their very nature and as they've come to be up to now, are open. There's like an open ecosystem of podcasts. They're everywhere. And so even if you're going to create a podcast specifically for doing more scholarly kind of work, it's going to be accessible to everyone. Mm-hmm. Right.
2: But
0: and much academic work still is not accessible because it's in a journal or it's in books that are very expensive.
1: Oh, you're talking about like scholarship going audio.
0: Well, and how it is porous, right? Because I think that you know, and the internet has brought us some of this as well, right? That there are more online journals that are not necessarily require subscriptions, for instance, or mm-hmm. access to an academic library, you know, and I guess, you know, I'm freeforming this sort of set of ideas that are swirling around in this conversation for me.
3: You're alluding though to an episode that we did about academic scholarly podcasts as well. So
0: right.
3: there's the public.
0: Was that Hannah McGregor?
3: Yeah.
0: Is that correct? Yes.
3: So
0: herself a podcaster, both curating scholarly podcasts, but also, you know, has a podcast that looks at Harry Potter.
2: Possibly relevant.
0: Witch,
2: yes.
0: Please.
2: Possibly relevant that she is, you know, an older millennial academic whose academic aspirations as somebody studying it.
0: Yeah,
2: also,
0: she's at UBC.
2: Also is on the same life, is in parallel to her podcast where she's doing a feminist read of Harry Potter you know, in a much more pop culture realm. So, yeah, maybe that is Hannah McGregor's superpower. So
3: exactly.
2: She's ready for this moment.
3: Well, in addition to that is working on coming up with how you have peer-reviewed podcasts.
2: Right.
3: Because, as you know, as scholars, a lot of scholars are doing podcasting as sort of public scholarship. But how do you make your podcast part of your curriculum, you know, part of your resume? How do you get sort of academic credit in the academy for that sound work? And have you run across that, Michelle? Have you thought about this idea of peer-reviewed podcasts?
1: You know, I got it. You know, I've been retired from academics now for about 6 years, and I think a lot of things are going by me because I'm sure that you're right, that we're heading in that direction, that there are going to be It's hard to know how to think about it because, of course, like say with film as a medium, you know, we film schools started and people could study actual film production, and that became a part of academics. And there were people who devoted their careers to writing about that too. It didn't happen so well. Television journalism is another example. I mean, there's sort of that thread that plays into podcasting as well. But to think about not just studying podcasting, but actually to studying podcast production, but then using to go into that as part of scholarship. I think I'm interested to hear that this is happening because honestly, that's kind of gotten away from me. I'm going to look up Hannah McGregor's podcast. Like Harry Potter too.
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1: What's it called again? What's the title?
3: Oh, her Harry Potter podcast is Witch Please. Michelle Hilmes, since I know you think about this a lot and, you know, you've thought a lot about and written a lot about television and radio and now podcasting, one thing that we always talk about with radio is that it's an intimate medium. And I know you have ideas about podcasting as perhaps also being an intimate medium. So I'm wondering, what is the connection? Is podcasting more intimate than radio? And if so, why?
1: I think it is. I think it is special in a number of ways, and it can go places where radio could never go. And even though radio, you know, is known for its intimacy, that is, you know, somebody speaking to you in your home, you know, in your private space, you know, from very far away, that kind of intimacy of the voice. Podcasting can take that way further. You can, not only in terms of the listener who can now preserve, stop, go back and listen to something again, you know, all those things that a radio listener couldn't do, but can listen to things that couldn't have been on the radio, because radio was a public medium too. It was intimate, but it was public. It was speaking out into a room, usually, where everybody in the family could hear it. So podcasting has taken us down a lot of places where, you know, people talk about the special intimacy of the podcast. I think that's true not only in things like, you know, more frank talk about sex and, you know, and other kinds of sort of touchy subjects that you wouldn't hear about on the radio, but also just into experiences of life, of intimate aspects of a wider range of people's lives than radio ever could. You hear about, you know, child abuse, and you hear about, that's not a very inspiring example, but you hear about issues that could not be brought up before, and now we're hearing about them. And we hear about them intimately right into our ears, you know, by somebody who's speaking to us on that level. So I've actually likened it. It's not so much intimacy. I think there's a certain privacy to podcasting. It's like the confessional, if you happen to come from a Catholic background, where, you know, you enter into this space where it's just you and talking to, you know, somebody is telling you about these intimate details of their life in a way that doesn't happen, you know, and it could be a darkened space, you know. So I think indeed a podcasting is a very special medium in that regard.
3: That reminds me a bit. You know, we've had folks, including Andrew Bottomley, on the show talking about early days of podcasting, and as well as Jennifer Hyland Wong, who I mentioned, talking about the connections between blogging and early podcasters. And a lot of those early blogs were very first-person, confessional, and you could see that in certain aspects and certain genres within podcasting. I feel like podcasting is so broad that, you know, we have all these different styles of podcasts. And so in this history of podcasting that we now have, what point do you think we're at now? And do you think we'll see more and more of these very private style podcasts? Is that a really large chunk of them? Do you think that will affect other forms like radio, traditional radio? Is traditional radio getting influenced by these podcasts that are taking things in different directions?
1: I think so. I mean, I think you are seeing things on radio now, especially on public radio, but not only there, that started out as podcasts, but or ripped, come off from a certain kind of podcast. You're also getting, I mean, we're getting a lot more diversity of voices on the air. We're hearing from people's experiences from, you know, not just the... not that NPR hasn't been somewhat diverse, but, you know, from the kind of mainstream, in this country, white, you know, perspective, middle class. You know, those kinds of voices are coming onto radio now more, especially the kind of radio shows that, you know, that can be picked up. Well, most of them can now picked right. up in podcasts.
2: I mean, I would include,
1: so I do think it's having an impact.
2: I would include that, like, in the 90s and early 2000s, there was a hard barrier for younger voices to be heard on mm-hmm. the air at that
1: oh,
2: time.
1: Yeah.
2: And now, with podcasting, you can hear mm-hmm. young people, like, you know.
1: That's right.
2: Getting to express their voices to large audiences in a way that was, you know, not being done.
0: I'm thinking about that private comment you made, mm-hmm. and I think we can tie that back though to radio, because we were talking about late night radio, which
1: True.
0: I think in a lot of ways is more private because mm-hmm.
1: well,
0: there's fewer
1: ephemeral.
0: People awake.
2: Yeah,
0: right.
1: And it goes away, right?
2: 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On behalf of Jennifer Waits, who produced today's episode, as well as Paul Rees-Mendel, my name is Eric Klein. Thank you so much for listening. We'll see you next week.
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7: 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Lever Brothers Company, the makers of Lux Toilet Soap, bring you the Lux Radio Theater, starring John Hodiak and Lynn Barry in Somewhere in the Night. Ladies and gentlemen, your producer, Mr. William Keeley.
8: Greetings from Hollywood, ladies and gentlemen. Among the many aftermaths of war, one of the most haunting is the strange affliction of amnesia, which, as you know, is the total or partial loss of memory through shock or injury. Long after battle wounds have healed, men live on in a strange and lonely world, helpless, frightened, and bewildered, obsessed with only one idea, to recover their identity. Such is the keynote of our play tonight from 20th Century Fox's recent screen hit, Somewhere in the Night. The story of a man who gropes for his identity, his right to live and love without fear, through a welter of incriminating clues. And the stars who bring you this unusual, exciting drama are John Hodiak, playing his original screen role, and talented Lynn Barry, one of Hollywood's most lovely stars. On to our play, Act One of Somewhere in the Night, starring John Hodiak as George Taylor and Lynn Barry as Christy Smith.
9: Why do they keep calling me George Taylor? My name's not Taylor. My name is... My name? I don't know. I don't know who I am.
8: From the Medical Records, United States Marines, Iwo Jima Campaign.
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9: My hand in a cast, my jaw tied together with wires. Taylor, they called me, the nurses, the doctors. George Taylor. I wanted to scream that my name wasn't Taylor, that I didn't know who I was. But I was getting better. Soon I'd be able to speak again, to write. I had to remember who I was. And then came a day when I knew I didn't dare tell them. The day they handed me my wallet. My wallet? Well, at least it had the name George Taylor on it. There were $80 in the wallet and a note. A girl's handwriting.
11: These are my last words to you. I despise you and the memory of you. And I'll pray as long as I live for someone or something to hurt you and make you want to die as you have me.
9: No signature, no date, no address. Who writes things like that? Who do they write them to? Men they despise, whose memories they despise. The memory I didn't have. Soon I'd have to talk. If I told them I didn't remember, they would have started checking up. They'd have dug up that memory and thrown it in my face. I wouldn't let them know I couldn't remember. They'd get nothing out of me. Nothing. Nothing.
12: Well, that's the works, Taylor. From now on, you're a civilian. All your papers show you spent some time in the hospital. Jaw all right now? Your hand?
9: Yes, I'm okay. They did a good job.
12: What?
13: Well, you've probably got a lot of questions.
9: No questions.
13: Well, that's a switch. But you'll dream up some. They all do. The Veterans Administration in Los Angeles will help you out.
9: Los Angeles?
13: Yes, that's where you're going, isn't it? Or has there been a change in your civilian address?
9: No change.
13: Say, I almost forgot. I got a surprise. Your sea bag. It's finally been located. It may be a while before it gets here. I'll have one of the boys drop it off.
9: Well, maybe I better pick it up myself.
13: Why wait around? We'll have it delivered. Now, let's see. George Taylor, Martin Hotel, Los Angeles. You'll be going back there, won't you?
9: Martin Hotel. Yeah.
13: Well, good luck, Taylor.
9: Thank you, Sergeant. So I went to Los Angeles, to the Martin Hotel. If George Taylor had lived there, they'd know something about him. But they didn't.
14: Oh, I'm sorry, son. No, George Taylor's been registered here in the last 5 years. What's the matter? Don't you feel well?
9: Oh, yeah, sure, I'm okay. I guess I just made a mistake. No, I don't suppose you've got a vacancy, have you?
14: For a Marine, sure we got a vacancy. Any baggage?
9: Well, they'll be dropping off on a sea bag in a day or two.
14: Fine. Well, here's your room key. Number 616.
9: Oh, much obliged.
14: Oh, your name, sir?
9: Name? Taylor, George Taylor.
14: But you... Well, you said you... I thought you...
9: My sea bag arrived the next morning. Well, I should say, Taylor's sea bag. There was just one thing in it that could prove something. A baggage check from the check room at the railroad station. It turned out to be a briefcase left over 3 years ago. Contained just two articles, a gun and a letter. This time, the letter wasn't from a girl. It was from a man named Larry Cravat. And on the strength of the letter, I hurried over to the Second National Bank.
15: Can I help you, sir?
9: Well, yes, I'm George Taylor. I just got out of the Marines. I have an account here. I'd like some money.
15: Yes, sir. Identification?
9: Well, how about this letter? Read it. It's okay.
15: I've deposited $5,000 in your name in the Gibney branch of the Second National Bank. This letter will identify you. Look me up when you come out. Your pal, Larry Cravat.
9: Well?
15: I'll be right back, sir. Oh, Mr. Adams.
9: Well, what's the matter? Something wrong?
15: If you'll just wait a minute.
9: What for?
15: I think Mr. Adams would like to ask you a few questions, sir.
9: Why? I don't get it.
15: Well, he'll be right here, sir. Mr. Taylor, you're leaving? Please, Mr. Taylor, just a moment.
9: They could ask all the questions they wanted, but not of me. Not until I had some better answers. The letter Cravat had written was on the stationery of the Elite Baths. It was my next stop, the Elite Baths.
16: How would we know a guy named Larry Cravat? This place is a Turkish bath.
9: But he wrote this letter on your stationery. Maybe he worked here.
16: Sorry. I never heard of no Larry Cravat.
9: Well, look, just in case he should come in, tell him to get in touch with me, will you? It's very important. George Taylor at the Martin Hotel.
16: Maybe you want to try around the corner.
9: What's around the corner?
16: Out of a nightclub. It's called The Cellar. Maybe you ought to ask there about your pal.
9: Well, thanks, I will. I went to The Cellar that night. None of the waiters knew Cravat. Then I tried the bartender. He said he'd ask. There were two men at the end of the bar. I saw the bartender whispering to them. I didn't like their looks, so I started to leave. One of them cut me off. I crossed the dance floor, gained a little time, and ducked down a hallway into a dressing room.
17: You forgot to knock, didn't you?
9: Well, I can explain if you'll let me.
17: Out.
9: In a minute.
17: Do you want me to start yelling?
9: Don't, please. I'd have to stop you.
17: I bet you'd try it best.
9: Look, who owns this place?
17: You barge into my dressing room to ask me that.
9: I said who owns it.
17: This and a half a dozen other spots around town are owned by a very nice guy named Mel Phillips.
9: A lot of people on the payroll?
17: Of course. Busboys, waiters, cooks. Even alleged torch singers like me.
9: And characters that sit around the bar waiting for me.
17: Is that supposed to make sense?
9: Don't open that door!
17: Sorry, but I have to. In 2 minutes, a bouncer will be here with no sense of humor, and he's a foot bigger than you in all directions.
9: There was a window next to her dressing table. As I started for it, I saw something on the table. A postcard. On one side was a girl's photograph. On the other side, a message. It was a message that made me put the card in my pocket. Christy, darling, it said. By the time you get this, I'll be Mrs. Larry Cravat. That'd make nice thinking back in my hotel room. Come in.
18: Good evening. Do you happen to know when Larry will be back?
9: Larry who?
18: Larry Thompson. He's my uncle. He lives here in the hotel.
9: Sorry, I don't know him.
18: Dear, I've been waiting 15 minutes. I saw you get off the elevator,
9: So you thought you'd drop in and be sociable.
18: This is exciting, isn't it? My name's Phyllis.
9: Phyllis what?
18: Phyllis.
9: I see. Daughter of a rich, high-class family wouldn't want it known she waits around crummy hotel rooms for her uncle.
18: Well, that's putting it a little crudely.
9: I'll put it very crudely. You haven't been waiting around for anybody but me.
18: Right to the point, aren't you?
9: You want to know where Larry is?
18: Yes.
9: Except there isn't any Larry. It's just a name you made up to start me talking. About what?
18: Oh, just this and that. I just thought that you ought to know about me, and I ought to know about you.
9: I'll have to wait till I answer the phone. Hello?
19: Mr. Taylor?
9: That's right.
19: It's the barkeeper, the cellar. Got that information you wanted about a certain party.
9: Cravat?
19: Yeah, if you come down here, I can answer some questions.
9: What? You can answer one right now. Who told you where to reach me?
19: Just come down here.
9: But I never told you where I lived. Hello?
18: Hung up.
9: That's right. Sorry to run out on you, sister, but I got a date.
16: Taylor?
9: Yeah?
16: Somebody wants to see you. There, in the car.
20: How do you do, Mr. Taylor? Nice of you to come.
9: I didn't come here to meet you.
20: Who? But I came here to meet you.
9: Why?
16: Get in a car.
20: The bartender was paid to arrange this rendezvous. We have much to talk about.
9: For instance?
20: Are you being stubborn, Mr. Taylor, or just stupid? Larry Cravat, for instance.
9: What about Cravat?
20: Get in the car. We'll tell each other.
9: I listen better where I am.
20: No, not stupid, just stubborn. All right, Hubert. Come in. Drive us home. Mr. Taylor, I should hate to have Hubert continue his beating. For the last time, where is Larry Cravat?
9: I told you, I don't know. I'm looking for him, too. He's my friend.
20: Larry Cravat has no friends. You are to stop looking for him, understand? You are to stop looking for him! Take him out of here, Hubert. Dump him someplace.
16: Yeah? Where?
20: Where? What was his address on the postcard photograph in his pocket? Oh, yes. 723 Gramercy. Maybe Miss Christie Smith wants to see him.
9: Then he mentioned your name, Christie Smith. That's all I remember. I guess Hubert slugged me again.
17: You feeling any better now, Mr. Taylor.
9: Judge Taylor. Yeah, I'm okay. You must be getting a little tired of me. First your dressing room, and now your apartment.
17: Somebody rang the buzzer. I went to the door, and there you were.
9: Well, why didn't you send for the cops?
17: I'm considering it right now.
9: I can't figure you out, Miss Smith.
17: Well, you're not exactly an open book. Why did you steal Mary's picture?
9: Because she's married to a man I'm looking for, Larry Cravat.
17: Is she?
9: Well, that's what she wrote on the card.
17: Mary was my friend, Mr. Taylor. I went back east one Christmas, and while I was gone, I received three letters from Mary. In one letter, she had just met Cravat. In the second, she was in love with him. The third letter had that picture in it. That's the last I heard of Mary.
9: Disappeared?
17: When I got back to Los Angeles, I found out what happened. She waited 3 hours for Mr. Cravat at the license bureau in the City Hall. He never showed up. That night, she didn't look where she was going when she crossed the street. She's dead, Mr. Taylor. Yes, I'd like to meet Larry Cravat someday myself.
9: So are the boys in the back room. They don't believe I don't know where he is.
17: Why do you want to meet him?
9: I better go now.
17: How far do you think you'd get?
9: Not far. I'll be watching my hotel. Look, I'll go crazy if I don't talk to somebody.
17: I'm somebody.
9: What do you know about amnesia?
17: Not much. You forget who you are or where you belong. You read about it in the newspaper, but it never happens to anyone you know.
9: It happened to me. 6 months ago, I woke up in a hospital tent, a complete blank. George Taylor, they called me. I couldn't talk. My jaw was in pieces. I couldn't write. My wrist was broken. How could I find out who I was? I nearly went nuts. Then I found a wallet with a letter in it. No signature. But it told me something about myself. It told me good. I was scared and I was sick. Sick at what the letter said I was like, and scared of anybody finding it out. So I kept my mouth shut, got my discharge. Then yesterday I found another letter. This one was from Larry Cravat, said he was my pal. So I started looking for him. Well, you get a rough idea of what's happened since.
17: That's quite a pal you're looking for.
9: I can't be choosy. It's like that joke about the crooked gambling house. He's the only one in town. So why don't I go find another town?
17: Because you're full of questions and running away won't help.
9: I know. I've got to find that guy, even if he's the heel of the world, because he knows about me.
17: Keep on swinging. Something's got to break.
9: Who's that?
17: Maybe the break. Before you came to, I phoned Mel Phillips. Remember who he is?
9: Your boss.
17: That's right. Hello, Mel.
3: Hello, Fitz. What's the trouble?
17: He's looking at you now. George Taylor.
3: Hello, Taylor.
17: He keeps falling through doors with me on the other side.
3: I understand your trouble started in one of my places, Mr. Taylor. The cellar. Want to tell me what happened?
9: All right, forget it.
17: But I'm sure Mel can help you.
3: Maybe I can't. You can help me, Taylor. You see, Chris, the police called me just after you did. One of my bartenders was found dead in a vacant lot.
17: Which bartender?
3: John.
9: The one I talked to?
17: He must have been. He was on duty when you visited my dressing room.
9: I asked him if he knew a man I was looking for. After that, he set up those two characters who chased me into your room.
3: Who is the man you were looking for?
9: The name's Larry Cravat. It's beginning to bore me.
3: Cravat? Sure, I know the name, but I can't seem to place it. What does he do?
9: I don't know.
3: Why are you looking for him?
9: I just want to find him.
3: Private reasons, huh? Well, now, there are two of us looking for him.
9: Maybe more. The police, maybe.
3: Any reason why we can't ask the police?
9: Yes, they might want to know who's asking and why.
3: I've got a friend on the force, Lieutenant Kendall. He'd keep it off the records.
9: No, thanks, just the same.
17: Do what you can, though, will you, Mel?
3: You know I will, Chris.
17: That's my boy.
3: Look out. You'll have me believe in that. Well, good night, baby. So long, Mr. Taylor. Good luck.
9: Thanks.
3: See you at the club tomorrow night.
17: Thanks for coming, Mel. Sorry you didn't learn more.
3: I've got good ears anytime he feels like talking. Night.
17: Well?
9: He's a nice guy.
17: That's the only kind I know.
9: Except me. I'd better get going myself.
17: You can't go. You can stay here if you want to.
9: Here?
17: My aunt lives upstairs. I can stay with her.
9: Well, if there's any money or jewelry around, you'd better take it with you. I'm no good.
17: Oh, I'll be sure to.
9: Oh, it's no use. I'm licked, Christy. I can't play this alone anymore. I'm getting the jumps. I'll be hearing noises next. How soon can you get hold of Phillips again?
17: I guess he's going straight home. A few minutes.
9: Then phone him, will you? Tell him I'm ready to talk to that police lieutenant. I didn't see Lieutenant Kendall till noon the next day. We had lunch in Christie's apartment. Kendall, Mel Phillips, and I. Wouldn't do for Kendall to know me as George Taylor, so...
3: Well, this is the friend I called you about, Lieutenant. This is Tom Carter.
21: How are you, Carter?
9: Lieutenant?
17: I've been wondering what's strange about you, Lieutenant.
21: Strange?
17: You've got your hat off. It's hard for me to believe you're a detective.
21: You know, it's almost impossible to make a pinch with your hat off. They just won't believe you. Well, that's the movies, I guess.
3: Lieutenant, I was wondering if you could give Carter here some information.
21: Well, I sure try.
9: Well, would you know anything about a fellow named Larry Cravat?
21: Quite a bit. Would you?
9: Not a thing. The information isn't for me. A pal of mine asked me to look him up about a personal matter.
21: This pal of yours, he know Cravat pretty well?
9: Well, he didn't say.
17: Do you know where Cravat can be reached, Lieutenant?
21: If we knew Miss Smith, we'd probably reach for him ourselves. No, he dropped out of sight quite a while ago. You know, all this is very interesting. Yesterday, an ex-Marine named George Taylor showed up at a bank with a letter from Cravat. Could Taylor have been your pal, Mr. Carter?
9: Well, my pal's in Japan.
21: Oh. Well, this fellow Taylor acted like he didn't want any part of the police. Hasn't been back in his hotel room since.
17: You said if you knew where Cravat is, you might reach for him yourselves. Could you tell us why?
21: It's no secret. When Cravat disappeared, $2 million disappeared with him. You didn't know about it, Mel?
3: I never knew anybody could even count that high.
17: All this talk of Cravat, but who was he?
21: Yeah. Well, Cravat was a private detective. Got by investigating husbands that played golf in the rain. And wives who didn't come back from the public library until after midnight. Till somebody dumped 2 million clams right in his lap.
9: Well, how does a thing like that happen?
21: Well, started in Germany. And one of the Nazi hotshots saw the handwriting on the wall. He sent the 2 million over here. Not before he could come after it. Got knocked off by one of the fellow members of the Brotherhood. So, here's this big chunk of dough floating around loose. It moved east to west. Each time, left a corpse behind. Boys play rough with that kind of lettuce, you understand? Somehow, the money got here to Los Angeles. Cravat got mixed up with it. I don't know much more, except when Cravat disappeared, so did the cash.
9: Well, how does this other fella tie in with it? The one at the bank yesterday?
21: Taylor?
9: Hmm.
21: I don't know.
0: I should think you'd have picked him up by now. You must have a description.
21: Those eyewitness descriptions. No. Taylor will probably drop into headquarters himself one of these days. If not, we'll go out and find him. Say, this is sure some fried chicken, Miss Smith.
9: Yeah. Kendall enjoyed the fried chicken, all right, but not half as much as he enjoyed watching me squirm. It didn't take brains to know he was onto me. After Kendall left, Christie's boss, Mel, had an idea.
1: You know, anybody that dug up Cravat would be digging up a couple of million with him.
9: Well, I can have it.
1: Yeah, maybe we can work something out. You wind up with Cravat, and I wind up with what I can get.
0: And I wind up with a pair of nylons, if I'm lucky.
1: You name it, Chris. All or any part of what I've got. Now, how about telling me what happened last night?
9: You might inquire about a character named Anselmo.
1: Anselmo?
9: A very polite man with a very wet face. He shut his eyes every time Hubert hit me.
1: Suppose we run over to the cellar now. Maybe one of the hired hands would have a lead on him.
9: Okay, Christy?
0: Anything's better than washing dishes. I'm ready if you are.
1: I better take your car, too, Chris. Well, well.
0: Well, well, what?
1: Is that a ticket on your windshield?
0: A ticket? After feeding a cop lunch?
9: No, it's not a ticket. It's a note.
0: LC, 4211 and a half North Summit, San Pedro. I don't get it.
1: LC could stand for Larry Cravat.
0: Isn't that a little childish for a detective leaving notes around like Easter eggs?
1: What makes you so sure Kendall left it?
0: Who else?
1: Who else, Taylor?
9: I've gotten beyond caring. But it means just one thing. I'm going to North Summit Street.
1: I'll go with you.
9: No. No, thanks.
0: Things just don't happen like this, you know. It's too pat.
9: Probably, but what do you want me to do?
0: Look, just phone me. I'll be at the cellar at 6 o'clock. Here, car keys. Take my car.
9: Well, thanks, Christy. But you're not going to worry now.
0: With four brand new tires? Certainly I'll worry.
9: Tough guy. Okay, I'll call you. I found the address in San Pedro. The man who came to the door wasn't happy I disturbed him. He got more unhappy when I tried to pump him about Cravat. He seemed ready to start swinging when she appeared, Phyllis. Phyllis, who'd been looking for Uncle Larry in a Martin hotel.
22: What's he trying to sell you, sir?
23: You wouldn't know, would you? You never seen him before, of course.
9: I came here looking for Cravat.
22: Cravat? Well, whoever he is, look someplace else.
23: Yeah, look someplace else, see?
9: Maybe your wife could suggest where.
22: Why don't you try a fortune teller?
9: Anyone in particular?
23: No, cut it out!
22: Maybe there is one in particular. Right next to Terminal Dock.
9: Thanks.
22: But if you can't find him, go to the dock and jump off.
9: She couldn't have been serious about the fortune teller, but I had nothing else to do, so I wandered over to the dock. It was quite a shock seeing the sign on that broken-down old building. The Oracle, past, present, and future, told by the stars. One flight up. I got shock number two when the Oracle turned out to be Anselmo.
20: I assure you, Mr. Taylor, I'm just as surprised to see you. Where is Hubert?
9: Well,
20: he's close by. But you have my word he will not molest you. Except my word is worthless. What are you doing here?
9: Phyllis sent me.
20: Phyllis? Oh, yes. She used to be my assistant when I was doing seances. That beating last night, Mr. Taylor, I wish with all my heart I could take it back.
9: You haven't got a heart.
20: True, but I've got a brain. And it was stupid of me. I apologize.
9: What can I buy here? Palm reading? Horoscope?
20: Let us use cards, Mr. Taylor. And place them face up on the table.
9: Go ahead.
20: Let me start by saying that I'm nothing more than a small-time chiseler. I say this bitterly because I do not wish to be small-time. Still, it's better than being honest, which I find intolerable. 3 years ago, I had the chance of a lifetime, Mr. Taylor. I had... Name a fantastic sum of money.
9: $2 million.
20: You have put one of your cards alongside of mine. Thank you. As my hands closed on it, the $2 million disappeared like that. And with it, Mr. Cravat. Yesterday, that chance revived.
9: I entered the scene.
20: I learned of you from a Turkish bath, from a nightclub. I approached you. You wouldn't say why you were looking for Cravat, not even where he was. I had to make you understand there was nothing I would not do to find him.
9: I understood it the second time I passed out, but I can't help you, Anselmo.
20: That I do not believe. You cannot be without some contact, some connection.
9: And, supposing I could reach Cravat?
20: Oh.
9: What would the message be?
20: The message would... Phyllis, darling.
22: You look like a couple of witches. What cooks?
20: How thoughtful of you, Phyllis. to send Mr. Taylor to me.
22: Oh, stop talking like Bela Lugosi. How did you know where to find me, Mr. Taylor?
9: I got a note that said Larry Cravat was at 4211 and a half North Summit.
20: From whom was the note?
9: I don't know.
22: Why would anybody want to tie me in with Cravat?
20: I can think of someone with every reason in the world. Larry Cravat himself. I was about to give Mr. Taylor a message for him.
22: Well, then you do know where he is. Why, you...
20: I said listen! Tell Mr. Cravat $2 million is of no use to a man in the electric chair.
9: Suppose he doesn't understand what you mean.
20: He will. Mr. Cravat is wanted by the police for a murder, which were caught on that dock out there 3 years ago. The murdered man was a Mr. Steele. The police have evidence that Cravat and another man were on the dock that night.
9: What other man?
20: Never mind. But for a considerable amount of money, I will turn him over to the police. He will confess to the murder and Cravat will go free.
9: Well, this other man...
20: If he's reluctant to confess, the police will find a suicide and a signed confession. That might be better in any case.
9: And why would Cravat go for a phony deal like that?
20: Because it is to his advantage. Yours too.
9: Why mine?
20: Mr. Cravat deposited $5,000 to your bank account. Why? He was not a charitable man. More than likely, he was paying you for your services rendered. What were those services, Mr. Taylor? Is it not possible that the gentleman with Cravat that night was you?
9: Yeah, it's possible.
20: I don't believe it was you. But the police may not agree. Mr. Taylor, does the name Conroy mean anything to you?
9: Nothing.
20: I wish I were really as psychic as I make out in my advertising. It would be most helpful to know when you are lying.
9: Conroy, what about him?
20: There is a man who might tell us much. Except he's an inmate of a sanitarium. The day after Mr. Steele's murder, Mr. Conroy had the misfortune to be hit by a truck. The shock left him without a mind.
1: Hello, Chris. I'm sorry I'm late. Did I miss your song again?
2: Don't tell me you really care, Mel.
1: You know I care. I've been with Kendall.
2: Oh?
1: He wants to help, Chris. So do I. What kind of trouble is Taylor in? It won't make any difference to me.
2: Maybe it will, because it's murder. He telephoned a little while ago. Cravat was mixed up in it, and George thinks maybe he was, too.
1: Thinks? But doesn't he know?
2: He has no way of knowing.
1: Oh, now, wait a minute.
2: Believe me, he hasn't.
1: Where is he now?
2: He heard about a witness to the murder, a man named Conroy, who used to work on Terminal Dock.
1: Conroy?
2: George is seeing his daughter now.
1: Why?
2: To get some answers to some questions. It makes sense to me.
1: Well, not to me. Taylor doesn't make much sense to me. Taking a beating to find somebody he doesn't know, running down a 3-year-old murder? Chris, who is he? What's his angle? Where do you stand?
2: Like always, my 2 feet firmly planted in midair.
1: Don't get involved, Chris. You could get hurt.
2: Hurt? I'm the girl with a cauliflower heart.
1: What's wrong with taking some good advice?
2: Well, in this case, just one thing. I'm nuts about the guy. Say, I wonder if this Conroy girl's a redhead.
9: So I came to inquire about your father, Miss Conroy. I would have called before, but I've been in the service overseas.
4: He's better, thank you. The doctors keep telling me so. But it's been so long now.
9: How long?
4: Well, ever since his accident. Oh, I keep forgetting. You've been at war. He was hit by a truck. He's been there ever since.
9: Been where?
4: Lambeth Sanatorium.
9: Well, I know you don't want to talk about it,
4: but... If you were a friend of his, you should know. Father had been reading the paper that morning before he went to work. A man had been murdered. I thought it was very odd. He seemed so elated. There was someone, he said, who'd make us very rich.
9: Who, Miss Conroy? Who'd make you rich?
4: I don't remember.
9: Was it Larry Cravat?
4: I don't remember things well, really.
9: You said Lambeth Sanitarium.
4: You're going there?
9: Well, I'd like to see your father.
4: Oh, no visitors. They don't allow visitors.
9: Poor thing. Worried, lonely. As I walked from the house, I could feel her eyes staring at me. I turned and waved to her. I stepped off the curb to get into the car.
4: Mr. Taylor!
5: I'm okay, Miss Conroy. I'm okay.
9: It was no coincidence. The truck had tried to run me down, and it would have if she hadn't screamed. I had plenty to think about as I drove to Lambeth Sanitarium, wondering if her father would prove just half as helpful.
6: How dare you wander about the corridor of this sanatorium by yourself?
9: Well, the door was open.
2: That's not true, Doctor. He said he wanted to see 214. I distinctly told him that was impossible.
6: How is it the door to this corridor was not locked, Miss Mayo?
2: It was locked. Well, I had to leave the reception room for a moment. He must have used the buzzer on my desk that opens the door.
7: But what about Conroy? Why can't he have visitors?
6: Because his condition does not warrant it.
7: Well, I'm his nephew. I have a right...
6: You're not his nephew. If you knew Michael Conroy at all, you'd know that for the past 3 years he's been insane. Now get out of here.
7: I waited outside the gates, wondering how to get back in. It was dark now, and that would have helped, but not so dark that I couldn't see him, a man. A man who swung open an iron grill, barring a window on the ground floor. I caught a glimpse of his face as he ran past a lamp. He wore glasses. One more character in the maddening procession. But whoever he was, he'd left the iron grill open. A few minutes later, I was in Conroy's room. Conroy was on the floor, a knife in his back.
8: That truck. I didn't see it. It came out of nowhere.
7: Conroy, who did it? Who was just in here?
8: Just hit me and kept on going. My back. It hurts. It hurts.
7: That night on the dock, Conroy, a man was murdered.
8: Yes, I saw it.
7: Who did it? Was it Larry Cravat?
8: The man was dead, and there was a suitcase. He dropped it.
7: Who dropped it?
8: One of the men who ran away.
7: Larry Cravat?
8: I hid it under the dock, up in the pilings. Nobody ever goes there. He'd have to pay me for it. I'd be rich.
7: Which one was Cravat? The one with the suitcase? Did he do the shooting?
8: Who are you?
7: Or was I the man with the suitcase? Did I do the shooting?
8: You? Elizabeth, my daughter, she...
7: Conroy!
2: Well, back the same night, huh?
7: Christy, can I talk to you for a minute?
2: Well, it's pretty late, isn't it? Come in.
7: Your car, it's in the driveway. Thanks.
2: I fixed some sandwiches. They're all dried out by now, but if you're hungry,
7: You waited up for me.
2: Well, I just thought that... Oh, sit down.
7: Oh, it's no good, Chris. I've got to get out of town.
2: Now, this minute?
7: This minute. I found Conroy in a sanitarium. He'd been knifed. He died in my arms. On my way out, I had a little trouble with a doctor. I had to hit him.
2: Why didn't you stay and tell the truth?
7: With a dead man in my arms?
2: But it was the truth, wasn't it? Why run away?
7: Because I live by running away.
2: Conroy couldn't tell you anything?
7: Plenty. All about a suitcase hidden under terminal dock.
2: What about Cravat?
7: Well, it could have been a couple of other fellas.
2: And it could have been you. Isn't that what you told me Anselmo said?
7: Why don't you say it, too? That's what you're thinking?
2: I don't know what I'm thinking. You were running away the night you ran into my life. A man was killed because you asked him some questions. You were beaten up. You wanted to run again. All you knew about yourself was a mysterious letter found in a wallet. Then you...
7: Who's that?
2: Better find out, hadn't I? Get in the next room. Whoever it is, I'll try to keep him in the doorway. Who is it?
10: Lieutenant Kendall, Miss Smith. I came for George Taylor.
2: Oh, you must be a little mixed up, Lieutenant. This is where I live.
10: Look, Christine, is Taylor here?
2: They're both inside, he and Adolf Hitler. They'll promote you for this, Lieutenant.
10: Yeah, that's a good one. But I gotta find him. See, it looks like he killed a man tonight. A man named Conroy. Well, sure glad he isn't here. That way you'd be mixed up in it, you know?
2: Yes, I know.
10: Well, if you should see him, tell him I'll be down at the station for a couple of hours yet, eh?
2: If I see him.
10: Oh, one more thing. You ought to keep your car in the garage, Christy. It isn't good to leave it out all night like that, with the motor so hot.
7: I was coming out when he stopped me by talking about you.
2: He knows, George. He knows everything.
7: 2 hours. That's not much time. Or is it?
2: It's enough. Turn out the lights while I get my coat.
7: Where are we going?
2: To San Pedro, to look for a suitcase under Terminal Dock.
7: It was black and lonely that night at Terminal Dock. Somewhere far off, there might have been a watchman, down where the lights of a rescue mission were faintly glowing. But it was no place to bring a girl. Not a girl you cared about. Well, we made our way under the pilings, hoping our flashlights would hold out.
2: It's not as bad as I thought of it. Oh!
7: Watch it, Christy. Hurt?
2: It's just my shin. What's under here anyway?
7: What the ocean throws back. And $2 million, I hope. Christy?
2: Yes?
7: I should never let you come down here. Look, take the car and go home.
2: I'm scared.
0: But I'd be more scared leaving you here by yourself.
7: Be sensible. You don't know who I am. You don't know what I may have done.
0: If it turns out that in your whole life you ever killed anything bigger than a horsefly, then I'm crazy. Now, how about finding that suitcase?
7: Okay. If I were hiding a suitcase under here, I'd put it up as high as I could.
0: Well, if it's here at all, it's bound to be in this area. These are the only pilings. Those others are concrete pillars.
7: Yeah, any idea?
0: Yes, I think we should stay very close together. Come back.
7: What's that over there? No, it's just a beam.
0: It isn't a beam. Look,
7: it's a suitcase.
0: It is, isn't it?
7: There's something wedged up there, all right. Chris, that's it. It might not be the right suitcase, but it's a suitcase.
0: Open it up. Looks as though someone's been at it.
7: Give me the flashlight. Rats, probably.
0: There are some things I'd rather not know, if you don't mind.
7: Christy.
0: $1,000 bills.
7: And a man's suit. Bring your flashlight closer, I think. Yeah, there's a label on the coat.
0: Tailored for Larry Cravat. Los Angeles, December 1942.
7: Yeah, look at this other label.
0: Made by W. George Taylor.
7: W. George. George Taylor.
0: What are you talking about?
7: George Taylor. Meet Larry Cravat. Larry Cravat. Meet George Taylor. I don't have to try the suit on, Chris. It would fit. Don't you see? There's a murder. A man changes his clothes. He changes his name. He hides out. With a brand new war on, what better place for me to hide than the service?
0: This doesn't prove anything, you know.
7: No? Let me close the suitcase. We're getting out of here. If my mind had not been on what I just discovered, maybe I would have had sense enough to guess we might have been watched as it was. Drop your flashlight, duck!
11: George!
7: Get away from me and run!
11: Right here!
7: The rescue mission! Hurry, Christy, hurry!
0: Rescue mission? Oh, that's no gag, is it?
7: Whoever was shooting may follow us in here. I don't think so, but he may. I've still got the suitcase.
12: Good evening.
0: Oh, good evening. Is it all right if we stay here a while?
12: Of course.
7: Well, you see, we were...
12: We don't ask people why they come to the mission, my boy. There's some coffee back there, if you care to have any.
0: Who was he?
7: Mission superintendent.
0: You sure?
7: No, I'm sure of nothing. Only of who I am. Larry Cravat.
0: George, try to remember. Try.
7: And Cravat. I had a tailor named George. I also remember a letter from a girl you knew, Mary.
0: Mary wrote that letter to Larry Cravat. I didn't know him, but I know you. As far as I'm concerned, you're George Taylor.
7: I killed a man on that dock 3 years ago. I don't know who he was, but I killed him, dropped this suitcase, and ran away.
0: The other man could have killed him. There were two. Do you really think you could have ever killed anybody?
7: I know about George Taylor, no. But I can't speak for Cravat.
0: I can, and the answer is no. Suppose a man's memory is gone. His brain's the same, his sense of right and wrong's the same.
7: You didn't think much of him.
0: What poor Mary wrote, she wrote on the spur of the moment. She was miserable. She was... Well, 3 years of war can change a man, can't they?
7: You're making a nice try, Chris, but they'll say I did it.
0: They'll say you killed Conroy, too. Did you?
7: No. Don't make me try anymore, Chris. I'm not up to it. We can't stay here much longer.
0: Lieutenant Kendall won't mind waiting a while. Now, look. Everything that happened to you happened because someone thought you could lead him to Larry Cravat. Why?
7: The money, of course.
0: And Zelmo told you that Cravat was the murderer. He said so because he wanted to make a deal. For some of the money, he'd clear Cravat.
7: Well, sure. But if I'm the only contact with the $2 million, they'd certainly want to keep me alive. Yet twice today, somebody's tried to kill me.
0: Because you were getting close to something more important than the money. You were getting close to whoever murdered that man on the dock. That's why Conroy was killed.
7: Yeah. But they had to kill Conroy. They couldn't take a chance. They sacrificed the money to shut his mouth for good. The way it turned out, they brought the poor guy to his senses long enough for him to tell...
0: What are we going to do about it, George?
7: We're going to trade in Larry Cravat for a murderer. Come on.
12: Leaving so soon?
7: Well, I wonder if you could do me a favor.
12: Yes?
7: This suitcase, could you have someone deliver this right away to police headquarters?
12: Police?
7: Yes, it belongs to Detective Lieutenant Kendall.
0: He's the one with his hat off.
12: I know Lieutenant Kendall, young lady. I'd be glad to run it over myself.
7: I'd like to leave a little donation.
12: $10? Thank you. Thank you very much.
7: Chris... How long do you think before you can forget the guy that Mary wrote about in her letter?
0: Funny you should bring that up. I forgot about him long ago. I just keep remembering what it must have been that she was in love with. Now, where are we going?
7: To a fortune teller. I've got some checking to do with Anselmo. Phyllis and Hubert were with him when we reached Anselmo's. The oracle was his customary pleasant self.
11: The radio says you're wanted for murder, Mr. Taylor.
7: That's not news. Pull up a chair, Christy.
11: It is therefore necessary to conclude our business at once. Mr. Taylor, where is Larry Cravat?
7: Shouldn't that be Mr. Cravat, where is George Taylor?
11: What?
7: You wanted Cravat? All right, you're looking at it.
18: You're crazy.
7: I had my face pushed around at Iwo Jima, Phyllis. The docs patched me up.
11: Well?
18: Well, it could be him, I guess. After all, I only met him once 3 years ago.
11: Look, if he's Cravat, then he knows where it is. Don't let him waste no more time, boss. He'll talk.
7: Well, what do you know? Hubert said 3 whole sentences.
13: Hello, Chris.
18: Mel.
13: Hello, George.
11: Excuse me, but I don't believe I've had the pleasure.
13: The name is Phillips, Mr. Anselmo. And your name must be Phyllis. I've heard about you, too. And Hubert.
0: Phyllis is a well-known society girl.
13: I called you when I heard the news on the radio, Chris. Been all over town looking for you. Good thing you mentioned Anselmo, George.
11: Could it be that you came for an edit reason, Mr. Phillips?
13: Could be. I think of myself as an important stockholder in $2 million.
18: Are you going to stand for this?
11: Perhaps. Before any more partners arrive, I suggest you continue what you were saying, Mr. Cravat.
7: Well, and...
13: Cravat?
0: Yes, we'll tell you later.
7: I'll take the proposition you offered me, Anselmo, with one slight change. I don't want a fall guy. One of you, or someone you know, killed Steele on that dock. I want the one that really did it.
11: You still maintain that you yourself were not the one.
7: I know it.
11: In that case, I cannot tell you how sorry I am, Phyllis.
18: Sorry? For what?
11: That you killed Mr. Steele. That I can protect you no longer.
18: Oh, you big tub of lard. Baby here don't get framed by your kind. You try to put that on me and there's a dead bartender the cops want to know about.
13: Suppose we leave the cannibals to devour each other, Chris.
0: It's okay with me, George.
7: But I still don't know who killed Steele.
13: Don't you think it's time we let Lieutenant Kendall in on this?
7: Well, maybe you're right. So long, Anselmo.
11: Hubert, they think they're leaving us.
13: Relax, Hubert. Whenever I go hunting, I always carry a gun.
11: I see. And now you're going to the cops.
13: What do you think?
11: I think I shall not even have time to get out of town. Better pack my things, Hubert.
7: The cellar was on our way to police headquarters. Mel suggested we stop there for a drink. The place was closed that time of night, so Mel fixed us a highball himself.
13: The only reason I own nightclubs is so that I can get a drink after hours. Well, so you're Cravat, are you, George?
7: Yes.
13: Excuse the frankness, but I think you've been acting like an idiot. The prize was walking to that setup at Anselmo's.
0: It was a chance he had to take.
13: It wasn't chance, that was suicide. If I hadn't come...
7: I owe you plenty, Mel.
13: You owe me nothing. What I did for Christy.
7: You see, I figured that all of them wanted the money except one.
13: Oh?
7: Yes. Someone wants me dead even more than he wants $2 million.
13: Why?
7: Because if and when I get my memory back, I'll know who killed Steele. But I figured he'd make some move. Anselmo, Hubert, or the fellow who killed Conroy in case he showed up, too. I figured he'd try to get me alone, even to get me out of there.
0: Yes, he had to get you alone, didn't he? Away from the others, so he wouldn't show his hand. So they wouldn't know that he... Mel. Mel, what are you...
13: I always knew you were a smart girl, Chris. Take it easy, George. I've still got that gun. I'm sorry you're in this, Chris. You guessed right.
7: She's not in it.
0: You knew all along that George was Larry Cravat.
13: No, not until tonight. I'd never met Cravat. Steele had come east to bring me the money. I'm in a good spot to slip big bills like that into circulation. We were to meet on the dock. Somehow Cravat got word of it. He met Steele, convinced him it was me, and got the cash. Steele was alone when I got there. I thought he double-crossed me. He thought I'd pulled a phony. He started to make trouble, and I killed him. Then I saw Cravat. I shot once and missed. I never saw him again.
7: Conroy saw it and you tried to kill him with a truck. The same thing you tried with me tonight.
13: Conroy doesn't worry me anymore.
7: No, the little man with the glasses took care of that, didn't he? Did you send him after us tonight at the dock?
13: I never knew you were under the dock. His orders were to get you wherever and whenever. I thought about you a lot, Cravat. And the money you stole from me. You're going to be a poor man now. A dead man's a poor man.
0: I got you into this, George. Little Miss know the right people. I had to call in this good, sweet character.
13: Why didn't you stay out of it? I warned you, Christy.
0: The same answer still goes.
13: Yeah, I know. You're nuts about the guy.
7: She's got no part of this, and you know it.
13: It's too late. You're both in my way.
7: Maybe it isn't too late. What about the money? We found it tonight under the dock. Every brand new $1,000 bill. I'll make a deal. Christie's life for $2 million.

0: You've told me what I wanted to know.
1: But you don't know where the money is.
0: The mission, of course. What better place?
1: Well, what about Christy?
0: She's going to be poor, too, like you.
1: You won't get the money.
0: Not now, I won't. I'll be back for it later. Get in the car, both of you. Drive on the dock.
2: Don't anybody move.
3: It's Kendall.
2: Stay where you are, Corvette. You too, Miss Smith. What's it look like, Max?
4: It's Phillips, all right, Lieutenant. He's still with us.
2: Hey, keep those people back there.
5: All right, come on, get back. Well, way back. Move back.
4: You better call an ambulance.
2: Yes.
4: Okay, Cravat. Yes, you and Miss Smith can come along with me now.
1: Let us tell you what you wanted to know, Lieutenant.
4: Yeah, with the full details. Make better reading than Forever Amber.
6: And will he live? As if I care.
4: Well, if I could only learn to shoot straight, maybe I could save you taxpayers some dough, but I always close my eyes.
7: It's for you, Lieutenant.
4: Ah. Peter. Yeah? Hello, Pete. Oh, a little man with the glasses. Used to work as an orderly at the Lambeth Sanatorium. Yeah, you can start from there. You got Anselmo and the others? That's good. Okay, I'll see you. You know, Cravat, that was a pretty sharp hook of thinking you did. Bringing Phillips back to the mission. You know, I'd backtrack on the suitcase, didn't you?
1: Well, the spot we were in, I had to think sharp and talk fast.
4: Yeah. You must have been a pretty fair Shamus, Corvette.
6: Shamus?
1: Shamus is a private detective.
4: Yeah. Think you'd go back to it?
1: No, thanks. You see, 3 years of war can change a man.
6: That's what I always say.
4: Well, if I can be of any help to you, just let me know.
1: Well, I'd sure like some answers to a lot of questions.
6: I know the answer to one, Lieutenant, but he hasn't asked me yet.
4: Mm-hmm. Well, why don't you just talk it over out there in the hall.
1: Well, who am I to argue with a cop?
4: You know, Moskowitz, you ever wondered why a detective keeps his hat on all the time?
8: No, I can't say I ever thought about it, Lieutenant.
4: I found out why tonight. You see, if you have to shoot a man, you don't want to be holding a hat in your hand. I guess the movies are right after all.
9: Greg, we've just listened to Somewhere in the Night, a Lux Radio Theater production, 1947. What did you think?
10: Mary, I'm fairly confident that I only lost the plot, like the scriptwriter, Marvin Borowski, a couple of times. I think he lost the plot, and so did I. There's so many characters, which we'll come back to. But there were good guys, it turned out to be bad guys. But the great thing was there was one strong female character, Christy, the torch singer. She was terrific.
9: The torch singer with a heart of gold.
10: But she did say at one stage, hurt, I'm the girl with the cauliflower heart. You know, presumably like the cauliflower ear. That was her gag, but nevertheless.
9: Because I am familiar with the expression cauliflower ear. I'm not sure all of our listeners are. Greg, what can you explain to people what a cauliflower ear is?
10: Yes, well, I'm not an enthusiast when it comes to boxing, but I believe if you get whacked around your ears often enough and long enough, they get a little cauliflower-like. They get a bit lumpy.
9: Yeah, scar tissue builds up. So obviously the subtext here is that she's had her heart broken many times.
10: So there's $2 million worth of Nazi money now, which, if I've got the timing correct, was sent by a high-ranking German from Germany to the USA in about 1942 because he knew Germany would lose. God, but talk about throwing in the towel a few years early.
9: On the one hand, you could say it had it all because there was a lot going on in this plot. But I did occasionally think to myself, who's this guy again? There's so many people.
10: Well, I'm embarrassed to say, that I'm still not certain by the end who had killed this character called Steele. I'm pretty certain that the private eye named Larry Cravat, who was our mate George, if I got that right, correct, yeah, George
9: yes.
10: Taylor,
9: yes,
10: right?
9: Yes,
10: Larry
9: I would
10: Cravat,
9: agree with
10: George
9: that.
10: Taylor.
9: Yeah.
10: Yeah, you got me. Right. That he steals the money from a guy named Steele, if you're with me, who was actually murdered by a nightclub owner by the name of Mel Phillips, who we thought for most of the radio play was a nice guy, and then suddenly he wasn't. And then there's this strange truth fortune teller, the Oracle, named Anzello. And

0: I thought throughout it he kept saying his name was Aunt Zelma. I was way off track.
1: Sometimes these things need subtitles, don't they? I love the quest to find out who he was, in very much in the style of the Bourne Identity. So he's trying to figure out who he is while running across all these sketchy characters. You know, it starts with the search starts at the Turkish bath, which is always a good place to start a search, Greg.
0: Now, you're an enthusiast for a Turkish bath.
1: No, actually, I don't want to digress, but when a bunch of my friends, we were in Turkey and we decided to go and have a Turkish bath, and I saw what was going on there, because it was co-ed and nude, and you have this Turkish man just like working you over with soap and suds. I just got up and left, and my friends were like, "Oh, you're such a prude." And I went, "Okay, call me that if you like."
0: What this sort of 6 foot muscular Turkish chap with a bucket of suds and a sponge.
1: Much. You've pretty much summed it up.
0: But you've nailed it. So you started off with there's the Turkish bath, there's a hotel, there's a nightclub, there's a bank, there's a dock, there's an asylum. Whoa. And the other thing which you're spot on, I had noted that down as well in regards to amnesia being a key part of a plot. The Bourne Identity, the movie with Matt Damon, terrific movie. There was also Memento, which had the Australian actor Guy Pearce. That was terrific, a Chris Nolan movie. And there was this terrific Australian television series, well, it was made in Australia, with the Irish actor Jamie Doran in The Tourist. That was another one.
1: I'll be honest, Greg, I'm not fond of amnesia as a plot device. I reckon it's a little bit of a cop out, but because it is so rare in real life that someone actually has, you know, full amnesia. I mean, they might forget if they're in an accident, they might forget maybe like 30 seconds of what's happened, but they don't forget their entire life as a general rule. So you know, I'm not a huge fan of that, but you like it, do you?
0: Well, I don't mind it. You've taken me right back to 1946 when the movie that this is based on, or indeed almost word for word, the script came out in 46. The original star, John Hodiak, is also in the same role in this one as George Taylor. And a reviewer, rather cruelly at the time, said, "So terrific. So what happens with the U.S. Army is you get blown up at Iwo Jima, you come back to the States where you're treated, and then they say, well, you've got full blown amnesia. Well, on your way, out you go." However, I should say that the original movie is available on YouTube. The sound's pretty awful, but nevertheless, you'll see that the radio script is almost word for word with the movie version.
1: But you've mentioned John Hodiak and Lynn Barry. Did you get stuck into their history at all?
0: Well, I'm talking about my embarrassment throughout this. I looked up John Hodiak and I didn't recognize his face, but apparently he was one of MGM's leading dramatic actors in the 40s. But I didn't know any of the films. He was in lots of movies, none of which I've seen.
1: Yes, I had the same experience. He obviously he caught the eye of Hitchcock at some point in his career. I can't remember there. He was working on a film, and Hitchcock thought he would make a very fine suspense character. So he was interested in him, and that's, I think, what helped sort of propel his career to some extent. But you're right, the films that I saw listed there, I hadn't really seen any of them. But I did like the history about his, because his parents were both Slavic. He was American. They had Slavic parents who migrated to the US. And although he had a lovely voice, he had quite a thick accent. He had grown up in a neighborhood where everybody had an accent, and he had an accent. And so he couldn't get work initially, and he had to do the vocal training to get rid of that accent. Did you notice any trace of an accent in his
0: No,
1: performance? Yeah, me neither.
0: I did not. And he was certainly a very smooth gentleman, as I now know from watching that the original movie on YouTube, which didn't have Lynn Barry as Christie. There was another actress playing that role. Now You know what a shallow man I am.
1: I do, Greg.
0: So, you know, when I was a researcher, it said Lynn Barry, a curvaceous, dark-haired World War II pin-up beauty, a.k.a. the woo-woo girl and the girl with a million-dollar figure, right? So do you think that I Googled her immediately to see if this was correct?
1: Yes.
0: Yes, I did. I did.
1: And it was.
0: It was correct, yes. Second only to Betty Grable during the Second World War as a pin-up lady, a pin-up popularity. The GI, they took a poll at the time.
1: Yes, I think they described her as sultry and statuesque.
0: Which is not something you can accuse John Hodiak as in terms of his height.
1: Okay. Well, fortunately, on radio, they don't need to stand head-to-head, yeah.
0: And it was recorded live on stage in front of an audience. And do you think that they all had this cast of, I don't know, 30 characters, all had a ticket like a delicatessen where they're all queued up waiting to get their moment at the microphone? Or did they have multiple microphones and they stand around the circle doing their spiel?
1: Yeah, I think option A is probably about right. So they, you know, it would have taken up too much space on, you know, whatever the studio was to have them all around mics simultaneously, and unnecessary, to be honest. So, yeah, I think they were probably lined up. They got their cues and they, you know, quietly shuffled up.
0: Well, there's a nice part there. Possibly the only time the audience reacted was when George accused Anselmo, who is in fact a Hungarian, the actor who played Anselmo was Polish, but the audience laughed when somebody accused him of having an accent like Bela Lugosi.
1: Yeah, that was Phyllis. Yeah, Phyllis had a very interesting voice, I thought.
0: Yes, I've got it down here as whiny.
1: Whiny and a bit cartoonish. She would say something like, "Well, yeah, why don't you take a long walk off a short pier?"
0: But as you've pointed out over these seasons, it's usually because there's another actress playing a couple of parts. So she's got to differentiate herself. That was a remarkable impersonation.
1: Anyway, I thought she was hilarious. I really liked every time she appeared in this show. I was like, yeah, Phyllis is back on. All right, here we go. But I was a bit upset that Phillips just did an unprompted confession of his crime. Told everybody what he did.
0: Well, you know, I just pictured the scriptwriter who's sitting there with his stopwatch and he's hammering away at his typewriter, and he thinks, "I've got 45 seconds to go till the end of this radio play, and I'm going to have to get Mel Phillips to confess. There's no other way. We don't have any more time." So I'm sympathetic.
1: Yeah, we can't meet with any more people or go to any more Turkish baths.
0: I don't know why I said no.
1: And I have a little bit of trivia about Lynn Barry, if you're interested, Greg.
0: Oh, please, please, yes.
1: Yes. So she once commented on her career. She said, "I seem to be a woman always with a gun in her hand. I go from one set to another, shooting people and stealing husbands."
0: Well, you can build a career on that.
1: Greg, any final thoughts on Somewhere in the Night?
0: Have we listened to it already? Sorry, I've got amnesia for that. I've just forgotten the lot. I've certainly got amnesia for some of those plot points, unless I never knew them to start with.
1: That's actually, I love that line, because that's something Ronald Reagan said. I can't remember whether I knew that or not.
0: That's quite a nice line.
1: It is.
0: That just about sums up that radio play.
1: Good night, Greg.
0: Good night, Mary.
1: That's our show for tonight. If you're listening to us on the radio right now, you may not know that we also are a podcast. You can find us on Apple Podcasts, Spotify, and most of the podcasting platforms. 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
3: 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Otherworld Media presents Treasure Island, a telling for the new world. Chapter 6, The Coracle, starring Keith David as Long John Silver and Nui Pompila as Jim Hawkins, with an original score by Taj Mahal, featuring Phil Proctor as Israel Hands and Glenn Turman as the storyteller.
4: I shouldered the coracle through the shallows, and when the water was knee-deep, I set her down. In the distance, there were only two visible points of light for reference. The great fire on the beach around which all the pirates lay carousing near the edge of the swamp, and the other, the dim lights in the cabin of the ship, glowing in the fog and reflecting off the still water. With some strength and dexterity, I climbed aboard the little goatskin boat and tried to steady myself on the surface. The coracle was a very safe craft for a boy my height and weight, both buoyant and clever in a sea way, but she was the most cross-grained, lopsided craft to manage. She always pulled to the leeward side, and sometimes the only way to turn was round and round in a circle. Even Ben had warned me about that.
5: She's a bit on the handle until you know your way around, Jim. But the coracle's a clever craft. You'll figure it out, Jim.
4: I did not know my way around her, and consequently struggled, mostly going every direction I did not want to travel. In fact, if it wasn't for the tide receding from the shore, I might never have made it out past the breakers into the Hispaniola at all. At first she loomed before me like a blot of something blacker than darkness. But then as I drew closer, the mast and hull began to take shape in front of me. Before I knew it, I had taken hold of the massive rope connecting the Hispaniola to her anchor. The line was taut as a bowstring, so strong she pulled at her anchor, and all around the hull in the blackness I could hear the rippling current bubbling and chattering like a mountain stream. One cut from my gully knife, and the Hispaniola would go humming down the tide. But with the line so taut, a cut now would be as dangerous a thing as a kicking mule. 10 to 1, I'd be knocked out of the coracle, or worse. But, by a stroke of luck, the wind picked up just enough to send the ship into the current, and the great hawser line slacked in my grasp. I worked, cutting away at the massive rope until there were only 2 thick strands remaining. The wind shifted, and the line grew taut again. I lay quiet in the coracle, waiting to sever the last 2 bits when it became slack once more. The longer I waited, the more I could make out pieces of the conversation the pirates were having while ransacking the captain's quarters. I recognized one of the voices as Israel Hands. The other I figured to be the red-capped pirate from before.
6: I'll have another if I like it. And you'll say nothing and no one about it.
7: Oh,
6: and
7: your bloody sheriff,
6: my daughter.
7: What?
6: Oh,
7: that's your good old man.
6: Old man? Mm-hmm. I'll show you an old man's if you press me 1 point more, mate.
7: Oh, and what would it take to see that place?
6: You wouldn't want the captain, O'Brien.
4: I was startled by 2 things at the same time. The lone voice of Long John Silver carrying over the harbor from the pirates' campfire on the beach, and the sudden shift in wind and tide.

0: I was almost immediately crushed against the bow of the Hispaniola. At the same time, the schooner began to turn upon her heel, spinning slowly from end to end across the current. I paddled like a fiend, for I expected every moment to be swamped over with waves and pulled under the hull. As I tried to push away, I found hold of a rope hanging overboard, and between the coracle's paddle and my grasp on the line, I was able to navigate my way out of danger and towards the cabins at the stern.
1: How's about your passing above all again, mate?
2: I think I'll be keeping this one to myself.
1: Oh, give it here.
0: As I floated under the glowing windows of the squire's former quarters, the arguing of the pirates became louder. Curiosity getting the better of me, I climbed the rope I'd been clinging to so I could take just one look. Cabin window.
2: I warned you before, mate, not to cross me.
1: And what if I did? What are you gonna do about it? You ain't even got half
2: get
1: a face
2: of bloody rum, or I'll end you, you swab.
1: Come and take it in, Mr. Hans. Then grab me another bottle from the stores while you're up. There's enough for us all.
2: Hey, could be no one's butler but me own, by thunder. You grab it yourself!
1: I said I will!
0: Just one look in the cabin was enough for me to know the score. They had been drinking and trapped aboard the ship and were growing rowdy. But the waves were rowdy too. And I barely made it back inside the coracle before it began floating away from the Hispaniola's hull, spinning me out into the darkness of the rippling sea. I lay flat in the bottom of that wretched skiff for what seemed like hours. I was sure I would either be overturned by the breakers or dashed upon the rocks. But I couldn't bear to try and control the coracle any longer, for I was exhausted. And as I lay there in the musty craft as it spun in circles, the only thing I could do to keep my nausea at bay, let's close my eyes, and eventually sleep intervened. And I dreamed of my old bed at the Benbow Inn and the warm embrace of my mother.
1: Come back alive. Just come back alive.
3: Look, when I get back, we won't have to worry about anything.
1: No amount of pirate's treasure or silver dollar can buy me back a son. Just come back alive. Come back alive.

0: was broad day when I awoke, and I found myself tossing about at the southwest end of Treasure Island. The Hispaniola no longer in sight. I was only about a quarter of a mile away from the shore and thought I should paddle in and land. A plan that only lasted until I saw the rocks that would dash me to pieces and the gathering of huge slimy monsters. Soft snails or giant slugs of incredible sizes barking and yelling on the coast. A pack of harmless sea lions, as I later found out they were called. But at the time, they were quite alien to me, and I wasn't sure what danger or threat they might present. I would have to travel further down the coast until I came upon one of the many sandy spits that jut out from the island at low tide, where hopefully I'd be able to go safely ashore. At first, I kept my head below the gunwale, trying to make myself invisible to anyone who might spot my craft from the shore. Eventually, I grew very bold and sat up to try my skill at paddling again. But even a small change in my position or a wrong shift of weight or a paddle too deep would produce violent changes in the behavior of the coral. With each wave, I faced a moving mountain that would transform into a valley, either carrying me with it or crashing upon me. I was drenched and terrified, bailing out the bottom with my hat as best I could. I had quite the task, keeping myself away from the rocks that would dash me to pieces, but keep close enough to the island that I would not be swept out to sea. And, to make matters worse, I was beginning to be tortured by thirst. The glow of the sun from above, and its thousand-fold reflections from the waves, combined with the constant spray of the seawater that fell and dried upon me, caking my lips with salt. They all combined to create a burning in my throat and an aching in my brain. I was rounding a wooded spit that I thought might make a fine place to go ashore when I saw her, the Hispaniola. She was under her mainsail and two jibs, and the beautiful white canvas shone in the sun like snow. As soon as I saw her, I was sure that the pirates had seen me and given chase, as the ship whipped around in the current and headed into the wind's eye. The sails fell slack and began to shiver.
1: Clumsy fellas. They must still be drunk as owls. Boy, Captain Smollett would have you skipping.
0: It became increasingly clear, as I drifted closer, that the ship was unmanned, or at the very least, that no one was at the helm steering.
1: Where is everyone?
0: Perhaps they were dead drunk. Maybe they had deserted her. I thought that if I could somehow catch up to it, get aboard, I could return the vessel to her captain and perhaps turn the tide for my comrades ashore. With my heart fluttering like a bird and heavy surf crashing across me, I gradually guided my coracle among the waves and drew closer to the errant vessel. I could see the glistening of the brass tiller as it banged about. Still, no soul appeared above her decks. Finally, I had my chance. The breeze fell and the sails sagged. The current turned the Hispaniola so that it faced me. And without much warning, the current shifted again, and she came towards me, bow first. I doubled my efforts and gained on her more than I had all day. I was not 100 feet from her bow when I heard a crack. The wind was up again, and had caught the sails with a smacking force. And suddenly, the ship bore down upon me with more speed than I was ready for. I could see the waves boiling white under her forefoot. So immensely tall she looked to me from my low station in the coracle. I had scarce time to think, scarcer time to act and save myself. I was on the summit of one swell when the schooner came stooping over the next. The bowsprit loomed over my head. I sprang to my feet and leapt with all of my strength, stamping the coracle underwater. With one hand, I caught the jib boom, while my foot was lodged between the stay and the brace, and I clung there. I looked beneath me and saw the last glimpse of the coracle drift down into the depths beneath, and suddenly, I was left without any form of retreat. I had to finish what I started. I was on the lee side of the forecastle. The mainsail, still drawing wind, concealed me from a portion of the afterdeck. Not a soul was to be seen. The planks, which had clearly not been swabbed since the mutiny, bore the print of many feet. And an empty bottle, broken at the neck, tumbled to and fro, the only thing with any obvious life about it. Suddenly, the Hispaniola came right into the wind. The ship gave a sickening heave and shudder, and at the same moment, the main boom swung inward, revealing the rest of the ship. And sure enough, there were the two watchmen. Redcap on his back, stiff as a plank, with his arms outstretched like a crucifix, his teeth showing through his open lips in an eerie grin of death. And not 2 feet away, there was Israel Hands, propped against the bulwarks, his chin on his chest, his hands laying open before him on the deck, his face white and pasty.
1: Come aboard, Mr. Hands.
2: Brandy!
0: There was no time to lose, and I made for the stairs and went down into the cabins to look for supplies. It was a scene of confusion below deck. All the lockfast places had been broken open in quest for the chart. The floor was thick with mud. The walls were covered in dirty handprints. Dozens of empty and broken bottles littered the floor and rolled around with each wave and sway of the ship. Since the mutiny, I concluded, it was certain that not a man among them could ever have been sober. I found a bottle with some brandy for Mr. Hand. And for myself, I ratted out some biscuits, some pickled fruits, a healthy handful of raisins, and a small piece of cheese, which I ate on sight. I brought the rest up and stowed them for myself. But the entire time I could feel his eyes on the back of my head. Only after I had myself a long, deep drink of water from the barrel did I even acknowledge Mr. Hands.
1: Here you go, Mr. Hands. Might be the last sip on the ship, so be sparing.
2: Hey, by thunder, I do be wanting some of that.
1: Does it hurt much?
2: If that doctor was aboard, I'd be right enough in a couple of turns. But they don't have no manner of luck. That's the problem with me, you see, lad. No manner of luck at all.
1: And what happened to that man? And the red cat?
2: Huh? O'Brien? That swab is good and dead, he is. He weren't no sailor anyhow.
1: But handy with the blade, I see.
2: And where might you have come from, Hawkins?
1: Well, I've come aboard to take possession of this ship, Mr. Hands, and you'll please regard me as your captain until further notice.
2: Mm-hmm. Captains, say you, eh?
1: Indeed. And by the way, Mr. Hands, I can't have these colors flown anymore. And so if you don't mind, I'll be striking them down. Rather fly no flag than that of a pirate.
0: I ran straight for the color lines, pulled down the cursed flag, and chucked it overboard.
1: And that's the end of Captain Silver's hold on this ship.
2: I reckon, Captain Hawkins, you want to get ashore now.
1: Perhaps. But perhaps I'll sail this ship home by myself, Mr. Hands.
2: Suppose we talk then, Captain Hawkins.
1: I suppose we do. You stop, Mr. Hands. I'm starved, and I'm gonna eat my dinner while you jabber on.
2: This man here, O'Brien were his name, this man and me got the canvas on her, meaning to sail her back ourselves once we realized the anchor had been cut. Well, he's dead now, he is, as dead as bilge. And who's to sail this ship now? I don't see no one here.
1: Well, I know more than you think.
2: Mayhaps, but without I giving you a hint, you ain't that man as far as I can tell. Now look here. You gives me food and drink and an old scarf or a handkerchief to tie up me wound. You do that, and I'll tell you how to sail her. And that's about square all around, I take it.
1: Well, I'll tell you one thing. I ain't going back to Captain Flint's anchorage. I mean to get to the North Inlet and beach her there quietly.
2: To be sure, lad. To be sure. Why, I ain't such an infernal lubber after all. I can see plain as day I've lost. I've tried me fling, and it's you that has the better of me now. North Inlet, you say? I haven't a choice, not I. I'd help you sail up to execution dock if you ordered me to, by thunder.
1: All right, then. I'll find some more food when we hit our course. But until we're headed right, you'll lay just as you are.
2: I'll have us skipping along in 3 minutes if you'll run the lines, Captain.
1: All right. Tell me what to do, Mr. Hands.
0: Minutes later, I had the Hispaniola sailing easily before the wind along the coast of Treasure Island. I lashed the tiller and went below to my own chest, where I got a soft silk handkerchief of my mother's. With this and my aid, Mr. Hands bound up the great bleeding stab wound he had received in the thigh the night before. After he had eaten a little and had a swallow or two more of brandy, he began to pick up visibly, sat straighter up, spoke louder and clearer, and looked in every way another man.
2: Ah, Hawkins, you did wonders, my lad. I think you saved me, to be sure.
1: I was just doing what I thought the doctor would want.
2: And quite noble of you, too, Captain Hawkins.
1: When do you think we'll get around the point?
2: Before noonday, to be sure.
1: And then we'll be able to beach her by nightfall.
2: If the tide is kind, sir.
1: Excellent.
0: I was greatly elated with my new command, and pleased with the bright, sunshiny weather and these different prospects of the coast that passed by as we skimmed forward on the wind like a gull. I had by now plenty of water and good things to eat. My conscience, which had smitten me hard for desertion, was quieted by the great conquest I had made. I should have been entirely content, except for the lingering gaze of Israel Hands that followed me around deck, and that odd smile that appeared continually on his scarred face. It was a haggard old man's smile, having both pain and weakness in it. But behind his eyes, there was still that grain of derision, a shadow of treachery in his expression as he craftily watched and watched and watched me at my work.

0: I had come aboard the Hispaniola as cabin boy, and now sailed her freely around Treasure Island as captain. The wind was serving us well. Mr. Hands advised me to take the wider angle as we approached the North Inlet. I figured since the Hispaniola had no anchor, we ought to give ourselves as much leeway as possible to beach the ship safely. Mr. Hands taught me how to lay the ship to. And after a good many trials, I succeeded in laying her to the new course. I rewarded us by foraging down below for another piecemeal dinner.
1: Captain Hawkins?
2: Yes, Mr. Hands?
1: Here's my old shipmate O'Brien. Suppose you was to heave him overboard.
2: Excuse me?
1: As a rule, I ain't a particular man, and I don't shirk no blame for settling his hash, but I don't reckon him ornamental now. Do you, Hawkins?
2: You'll address me as Captain, Mr. Hands.
1: Oh, of course, Captain. Now, what says you, Captain Hawkins?
2: I ain't strong enough to lift that man alone. And honestly, I don't care to. Now, I think he'll stay right where he is, Mr. Hands. A reminder for you, perhaps.
1: This here's an unlucky ship, this Hispaniola, Jim. There's a power of men been killed on this Hispaniola. A sight of poor sailors dead and gone since she first touched the sea. I never seen such dirty luck, Jim. There was this here O'Brien now. He's dead, ain't he?
2: Seems so.
1: Well, now, I'm no scholar, and you're a lad as can read a figure, and to put it straight, do you take as a dead man is good for dead, or do he come alive again?
2: You can kill the body, Mr. Hands, but not the spirit. You must know that already. O'Brien's in another world now. Maybe watching us.
1: Well, that's unfortunate. Appears as if killing him was a waste of time, then.
2: It made my capture this vessel twice as easy.
1: Aye. Well, spirits don't reckon for much from what I've seen. I'll chance it with the spirits, Jim.
2: Aye. So you will, Mr. Hands.
1: Now, mate, Captain Hawkins, I'll take it kind of you to step down into the cabin there and get me a... Well, get me a... Well, would you get me a... I can't put a name to it. Ah! A bottle of wine, Jim. Fetch me a bottle of wine. This here brand is too strong for my head.
2: You sure?
1: Oh, quite sure, Jim. Be quick about it, won't you, lad? Or take your time. I'm in no hurry. The ship's on course, and I'm well fed.
2: Wine, you say? Would you prefer red or white, Mr. Hands?
1: I reckon it's all the same to me, shipmate. So long as it's strong, and there's plenty of it, any color will do.
2: All right. I'll bring you a bottle of the Squire's Port. But I'll have to dig for it, so it might take me some time.
1: Oh, that'll be just fine, Captain. Just fine.
0: I didn't believe a word he said. I ran with the heaviest of footsteps down the stairs. Then slipped off the shoes, doubled back underneath the deck until I popped up out of the forecastle and spied all the confirmation of my suspicion that I needed. Mr. Hands was crawling towards O'Brien's body. I watched as he retrieved a bloody knife from the man's back, tested its point upon his finger, and then stowed it away in the bosom of his heavy sea jacket. He then returned again to the position I had left him in. Israel Hands was going to try and kill me. And he was able to move about much more freely than he was letting on. What his plan was after getting rid of me was unclear. But he would need me to help get the ship ashore safely. So, until then, I was sure my life would be spared. As I turned the business over in my mind, that of Mr. Hands and his hidden knife, I rummaged around in the lower cabins, putting my shoes back on, making sure that he heard me coming back up the stairs.
2: Here you are, Hands. Couldn't find the port, but here's a bottle of red wine.
1: Maybe luck doesn't have it in for old Hans after all, eh, Captain Hawkins? Here's luck to you. Cut me a junk of that tobacco, won't you, mate?
2: Do it yourself.
1: I haven't a knife on me, Captain, and hardly have the strength to use it if I did. Oh, Jim. I reckon I've been done in, lad. Cut me a quid of that, and it'll likely be me last. I'm set for a journey to the Long Home, make no mistake of that.
2: Well, if I was you, and about to die, as you say you might, I'd be saying my prayers.
1: Why?
2: Why what?
1: You tell me why I should be saying me prayers.
2: Why? You were just asking me about the dead. You've broken your trust. You lived in sin and lies and blood. And there's a man you killed lying at your feet at this very moment. And you ask me why? For God's sake, Mr. Hands, that's why.
1: For 30 years, I've sailed the seas, seen good and bad, better and worse, fair weather and foul, provisions running out, knife fights and whatnot. Well, I'll tell you right now, lad. I've never seen good come out of goodness yet. Him that strikes first is my bet. Dead men don't bite, Jim. That's my view. And amen to that, and so be it.
2: Suit yourself, Mr. Hands.
1: Now you look here, Hawkins. The tide's made good enough by now. You just take my orders, Captain Hawkins, and we'll sail this ship, slap in, and be done with it.
2: Very well, Mr. Hands. What shall I do first?
0: The navigation was delicate. The entrance to the northern anchorage was not only narrow and shallow, but lay east to west, so that the schooner had to be carefully steered in a tight zigzag to reach the interior waters of this alternative harbor.
1: Fair work, Hawkins! Get ready to come about again!
2: I ain't sure we're gonna be able to make this one, Mr. Hands!
1: She'll make it! She'll make it, Jim! Schooners is more agile than any square-rigged ship, and faster than most. Why, she can head straight into the wind and still catch it. It's allowing to all the sails rigged going lengthwise down her body. Easier to tack and jibe than anything with more than one mast across her hull.
2: The shore's coming up quick on the starboard.
1: Get ready to tack. Let her loose. And hold her there. Don't tie it off. We're fixing to come about again in a few shakes.
2: I can't hold it much longer.
1: Get ready to come about again, Chapman. Now, swing her back.
2: This would be a bit easier with a few more people.
1: Beautiful jig by the schooner, Jim. They need awful spare crew to float her through. Just a captain and a cook and a man for each mast. But you and me, Captain, why, we could sail her all by ourselves, I reckon.
2: Schooner or not, any more wind and any more lower tide, we might run aground too.
1: As many have before us, Jim. Look there. There's what'll happen without old Israel Hands at your schooner's helm, eh?
0: Sure enough, as we rounded the last cape and coasted into the North Inlet, I saw that Mr. Hands was pointing at the wreck of a ship in the last stages of dilapidation. It had been a great vessel of three masts, but had lain so long exposed to the injuries of the weather that it hung about with webs of dripping seaweed, and on its deck, shore bushes had taken root and now flourished with thick flowers. Vines grew up into the rigging, which had once been fitted with squared sails, greening with moss and melting with mildew. It was a sad sight, and proved two points: that the anchorage was calm, and that the sleek rigging of our schooner and the careful guidance of Mr. Hands were the only reason we had not run aground in a more destructive way.
1: Now look here! Here's the perfect bit for the beach a ship in. Fine flat sand, never a cat's paw, trees all around it, flowers are blooming like a garden on that old ship.
2: The once beach? How are we gonna get her to sea again?
1: Why, it's easy. You take a line ashore there on the other side at low tide. Take a turn around one of them big palms, bring it back. Take a turn around the capstan and lie to for the tide. Come high water, all hands take the pole upon the line, and off she comes as sure as nature.
2: See, let the water do all the heavy lifting.
1: Aye. Now, Captain, you stand by. We're near the bit now, and she's too much way on her. Starboard a little.
2: Aye, aye.
1: Huh? Keep it there, huh? Just so. Starboard!
2: How's that?
1: Larboard a little. Steady. Steady. Now, my hearty, look! Look!
0: I put the helm up hard, and the Hispaniola swung around rapidly and ran head-on toward the low wooded shore and the pristine sand before it. The excitement of these last maneuvers had somewhat interfered with the careful watch I had upon Mr. Hands, and as I was waiting for the ship to touch the shore, a sudden disquietude seized upon me and made me turn my head. Perhaps I had heard the creaking of a board or seen a shadow move out of the corner of my eye. Perhaps it was an instinct like a cat's. But sure enough, when I turned around, there was Israel Hands, already halfway towards me. His blood-stained dirk clutched tight in his right hand.
1: Come in!
0: He threw himself toward me. I leapt sideways towards the bow, leaving hold of the tiller, which sprang sharp toward the leeward and struck Mr. Hands square in the chest, stopping him dead for a moment. Before he could recover, I was out of the corner he was trying to trap me in, with the entire deck to dodge about. I drew one of my pistols from my deep jacket pocket, took cool aim as he limped towards me with murder in his eyes. I pulled the trigger. The hammer fell, but there was no report. The priming was useless with seawater. I stowed the pointless pistol and cursed myself for not taking care of my only weapons.
1: Oh, young captain. What are you gonna do now, lad?
0: I turned on my heels and bolted, taking cover behind the thick center mast. He pursued me, and after a bit of dodging this way and that, the Hispaniola struck something. Staggered, ground for an instant in the sand, and then, swift as a punch, tipped over to one side till the deck was canted at 45 degrees. We were both capsized in a second. Both of us rolled, almost together, into the scuppers. The red cap, with his arms akimbo, tumbled swiftly after us. In the mayhem, I was kicked in the head by his boot. But Hands was landed upon by O'Brien, and even though we were only a foot apart in the scuppers, now sloshed with water, I was able to leap up first and get away from the butcher and his bloody knife. I sprang up and climbed towards the mizzen shrouds. His knife struck not half a foot below me as I was climbing. And I did not take a breath till I was seated high on the cross trees above. I looked back down. Israel Hands, with his mouth open and his face upturned to mine, a perfect state of surprise and disappointment. I lost no time in re-priming my pistols. Mr. Hands saw me get to work, and after a moment of hesitation, he recovered the blade, gripping it between his teeth, and heaved himself into the rigging after me.
2: One more step, Mr. Hands! Now blow your brains out! Dead men don't bite, you know!
1: Jim, I reckon we're fouled, you and I, and we'll have to sign articles. I would have had you, except for that there lunch. It's like I said before, Jim. I don't have no luck, not I. I reckon I'll have to yield, which comes hard for a master mariner to a ship's yonker like you, Jim.
0: I was drinking in his words, smiling all the way. Conceited, quite proud of myself. But pride cometh before the fall, they say. In a breath, his hand shot back over his right shoulder, and something sang like an arrow through the air. I felt the blade, the sharp pang, and then there I was, pinned by the shoulder to the mast. Both my pistols went off, out of reflex more than my own volition, and fell from my hands, but they did not fall alone. Israel Hands lost grasp of the shrouds and fell head first into the water. He rose once more in the lather of foam and blood and then sank again for good beneath the glassy surface. He lay there, eyes open, teeth bared, on the clean, bright sand in the shadow of the vessel's hull. Sometimes, in the quivering of the water, he appeared to move a little, as if he were trying to rise, but he was dead enough. Being shot and drowned, food for the fish, in the very place where he had designed my slaughter. The hot blood was running over my back and chest underneath my clothes, and I began to feel sick, faint, terrified. The knife had pinned my shoulder to the mast and burned like a hot iron. I grabbed the hilt, sending a shudder of pain through my body. I couldn't get the blade free, but oddly enough, the shudder did the business. The knife, in fact, had come the nearest in the world to missing me altogether. It held me by a mere pinch of skin, which this shudder tore away. The blood ran faster down, to be sure, but at least I was free enough to pull the knife out. Unpinning my shirt and jacket from the mast, I looked around. The ship was mine. The red-capped body of O'Brien lay below me in a grotesque heap. I shimmied down from the shrouds, and without fear of the dead hindering me any longer, took the man by the waist and heaved him over the side. He went in with a sounding plunge. His red cap came off and floated on the surface until after the splash subsided. He and Israel Hands lay side by side, quavering with the movement of the water. Man and his murderer. I lowered all the sails I could and cut the mizzen when it would not budge on its own. The wind was picking up, but at least the ship would not sail away by itself. Grabbing a rope, I lowered myself into the water. It came up only about my chest, and the sand was firm and covered with ripple marks. I waded ashore in great spirits, leaving the Hispaniola beached on her side. A mainsail floating on the surface of the water, waiting for my return. At least and at last, I was off the sea, and I hadn't returned empty-handed either. There lay the schooner, safe from the buccaneers. All I could think about was getting back to the stockade and boasting of my achievements. So what if I had disappeared? My truancy, I thought, would be excused immediately once they learned of the Hispaniola's capture. The dusk

low down behind the trees, and knew the full moon had risen. With this new light to help me, I passed rapidly over what remained of my journey. Sometimes walking, sometimes running, I impatiently drew nearer the stockade, slacking my pace as I approached. From inside the stockade walls, I could see a warm glow through the trees, not the light of the moon, but the amber hue of a smoldering bonfire. The knoll was steeped in moonshine, and from my vantage, I couldn't see a soul stirring, nor hear a sound save the whistle of the breeze. The blockhouse was dark. There was no one around the dying fire. A chord of terror struck me. It had not been in our way to build fires. The captain was quite stern about conserving firewood, and it began to make me think something might have gone wrong while I was absent. Or perhaps the captain had taken a turn for the worse. I stole around the eastern end of the stockade, keeping in the shadows where I could, and eventually found a place that was dark enough to climb up and cross over the palisade. I hit the ground hard and stayed on my hands and knees and crawled towards the corner of the house. As I drew nearer, my heart was suddenly and greatly lightened. I heard the sweet sound of snoring come drifting out. A peaceful reassurance that all was well after all. I attempted to feel my way through the darkness of the room, but as soon as I stepped across the threshold, my foot struck something or someone.

0: Treasure Island, A Telling for the New World. Written and directed by Orson Osman from the novel by Robert Louis Stevenson. 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Our casting director was Nike Amoru. 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Senior manager studio capacity Carrie Perry. Head of production and finance planning Mike Peters. Head of engineering Steve Morris. Head of production John Knoll. General manager Josh Loudon. This series was edited by Matt Schwartz. Sound designed and mixed by Matt Schwartz and Thomas Uziel, MPSC. Our Foley artist was Reese Miller, with Foley editing by Thomas Uziel at Melody Gun Sound Studios in Hollywood. Mr. Terman's narration was recorded by Matt Schwartz and Eric Lutz at Fall on Your Sword in Los Angeles. On-location Walla recording was supervised by Chris Dusterdick. The original score was composed and performed by Taj Mahal, featuring Mads Tolling on violin and fiddle, with percussion by John Otis and Joey Torres. All music was produced, engineered, and mixed by Gabriel Shepard at 25th Street Recording in Oakland. This episode featured the voices of Glenn Terman, Nui Pompila, Philip Proctor, Aisha Keita, Kevin Williams, and Orson Osman. This production was recorded on location at Quigley on Whidbey Island, Washington. Major funding for this program has been provided by the Lewis Foundation, the Leo Gilbert Wetherill Foundation, the Ravitz Charitable Fund, the Paul Allen Arts Fund, Richard Russell, the Barbara Nicholson McFadden Fund, and Glenn and Susan Beebe. Additional contributors include Mary Fallon, Diane Kaufman, and Lucia Newell. Executive producers for the series are Glenn and Susan Beebe, Penelope Bell Hatton, Marika Partridge-Ravitz, Richard Russell, Glenn Terman, Leo G. Wetherill Jr. The executive producer for Otherworld Children's Media is Judith Walcott. 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
1: 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I'm Peter Neal, founder of the World Ocean Observatory. 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

0: change the way we see the world, to understand that ocean freshwater systems are the one natural system that affects us all, wherever, whomever we are around the world, through every aspect of human enterprise and health. We also publish books on ocean issues in collaboration with Leitz Island Books, a small independent publisher located in Maine, USA. Today we announce publication of The Incredible Coffee Machine, a third title by Thor Sigfusson, an entrepreneur from Reykjavik, Iceland, who is the founder of the Ocean Cluster Network, a series of workspaces in multiple cities united by interest in ocean innovation, amplified by shared place relationships, social interaction, collaboration, and invention. Thor's previous two books, also published by Leitz Island and the World Ocean Observatory, are 100% of the Fish, How Smart Seafood Companies Made Better Use of Resources, and The New Fish Wave, How to Ignite the Seafood Industry, which proposes the idea that there can be no waste in fisheries, no species caught thrown back for lack of value, no discarding of natural bits and pieces because we have no imagination to apply to the lost value. Here is how Thor describes his project. Innovation is often explained as the result of brilliant individuals, breakthrough technologies, or billion-dollar research laboratories. These things certainly matter, but there's another ingredient that receives far less attention: proximity. When people with different backgrounds meet regularly, ideas collide, trust develops, problems are shared openly, solutions emerge faster than anyone could have predicted. My book is about creating those collisions. More than 15 years ago, I had a simple idea. Instead of placing blue entrepreneurs, researchers, startups, investors, and designers in separate buildings, why not place them under one roof? It became reality in an old fish processing building on Reykjavik Harbor. What happened next surprised even the people who believed in the project. Companies that barely knew each other started collaborating. Waste from one company became raw material for another. Students found mentors. Scientists found entrepreneurs willing to commercialize their discoveries. Investors discovered opportunities they would have never encountered inside traditional boardrooms. The building became much more than office space. It became social infrastructure. Today, innovation hubs are appearing around the world. Cities spend millions constructing beautiful buildings filled with flexible workspaces, meeting rooms, and high-speed internet. Yet many of these spaces struggle to create genuine innovation. Successful innovation spaces are carefully curated ecosystems. They require connectors who introduce strangers, community managers who build trust, entrepreneurs willing to share ideas before they are fully formed, and a culture where helping others is viewed as an investment rather than as a cost. The coffee machine sits in the middle and simply gives people permission to pause long enough for these interactions to happen. Some of the world's greatest inventions were born from unexpected conversations rather than scheduled meetings. Ideas often emerge not during presentations, but in hallways, kitchens, cafes, and shared lunch tables. Throughout my work with the Iceland Ocean Cluster, I have seen how informal encounters can reshape entire industries. A discussion over coffee led to new products made from fish skin. Another conversation helped create businesses producing collagen, medical products, cosmetics, nutritional supplements, and materials that previously would have been discarded. These innovations were not simply technological breakthroughs. They were relationship breakthroughs and can extend far beyond the seafood industry. Universities can create stronger startup ecosystems. Small towns can attract entrepreneurs. Hospitals can accelerate medical innovation. Climate challenges can be addressed more effectively when scientists, engineers, policymakers, investors, and entrepreneurs regularly cross paths. The Incredible Coffee Machine is ultimately a story about human connection. It explores how physical spaces can become engines of innovation, why seemingly ordinary conversations often produce extraordinary outcomes, and how communities everywhere can build environments where ideas travel faster than organizations. And yes, it helps to have good coffee, because in the end, innovation is rarely invented alone. It is brewed together. We will discuss these issues and more in future editions of World Ocean Radio.
1: Welcome to Possibly, where we take on huge problems like the future of our planet and break them down into small questions with unexpected answers. I'm Megan Hall. In this episode, we're going to be looking at what it really means for something to be better for the environment. To find out, we're going to talk about an instance where it's not so clear. We had Shira Walpowitz and Malia Hunda from our Possibly team look into this.
2: Hi, Megan.
3: Hi.
1: So when we're thinking about environmental issues, how do we decide what makes something better for the environment?
2: Well, that's a pretty broad question. So let's think it through with an example, one that's been a hot topic recently in Rhode Island.
4: Rhode Island's goal to commit to 100% renewable energy by 2033 has caused an increase in solar development across the state.
2: But to build many of those solar fields, developers have had to cut down some forests. This hasn't made the neighbors or even some environmental activists very happy.
4: To help us understand the situation, we spoke with Professor Dawn King. She works on a lot of these tough sustainability issues here at Brown.
5: I am a senior lecturer at the Institute for Environment and Society at Brown University, and I'm also the director of undergraduate studies for environmental studies and sciences.
2: According to Dawn, one of the reasons that forests are being cleared for solar development is simply because Rhode Island is so tiny. Many convenient places, like parking lots or old landfills, already have solar panels.
5: We just don't have a lot of land to put solar. We have some of the most expensive dirt in the entire nation. It's usually between us and New Jersey, just for dirt.
1: Okay, but cutting down forests doesn't sound like the best way to reverse climate change. Don't trees absorb carbon dioxide?
2: They do, and that's not all. They help with water filtration, cool down temperatures, create animal habitats, a lot of things that solar panels do not.
1: So what are we supposed to do? What's better for the environment?
4: It's not an easy choice.
6: There's not one that is inherently better than the other from the environment's perspective, but there's definitely one that's better from the human perspective.
2: That's our founder, Stephen Porter.
4: He thinks the question we really should be asking is what aspects of the environment are most important to us and why.
6: There are definitely things that are good for the environment from a human perspective. I want to make it clear that, you know, there isn't one answer to that.
1: What if we're just focused on reducing greenhouse gas emissions? Which one does more, the new solar farms or the forests they're replacing?
2: Well, we did some calculations to figure that out, comparing how much carbon an average acre of Rhode Island forest would keep out of the atmosphere each year versus an acre of solar panels.
1: And what did you find out?
4: Solar panels are nearly 100 times more efficient at keeping carbon dioxide out of the atmosphere.
2: So from a human perspective, the solar panels are the obvious choice. But if you ask the rabbits or the birds, they'd probably have a different opinion.
1: Well, I don't really like the idea either, even if the solar panels are more efficient.
2: No one does. Dawn says it's going to be hard for the state to face these challenges.
5: They're going to grapple with it. Quite honestly, I think a lot of folks are really hoping on the growth of renewable offshore wind.
1: But can't wind farms hurt birds and sea life?
4: There's a topic for another episode. And it's complicated, but yes, there's always trade-offs.
1: I guess what you're saying is, in many cases, there really is no one solution that is better for the environment. Something could be better or worse in certain ways, but not necessarily better overall.
4: Exactly. But for our listeners looking to make conscious environmental choices, Stephen has a suggestion.
6: Don't allow yourself to be lulled by, I did something good for the environment, therefore I can do this other thing that's bad for the environment, because they're usually not equivalent.
2: And that's what Possibly is here for. Hopefully our show offers a little perspective when you're making tough decisions.
1: Thanks, Shira and Malia. 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

0: Welcome to the Commonwealth Club of California radio show. I'm Gloria Duffy, co-president and co-CEO of the club. We're a nonprofit, nonpartisan public forum that presents a range of thought leaders on the most important issues of the day. Thanks for joining us for a talk with U.S. Senator Adam Schiff, the California Democrat who succeeded longtime Senator Dianne Feinstein. Before that, he was a U.S. representative for California's 30th district. He earned the enmity of President Trump and his supporters as a vocal critic of the president, as well as the House impeachment manager for Trump's trial in 2020. Judging from his recent comments at Commonwealth Club World Affairs, his view of the president has not softened with time. Senator Schiff is in conversation with Hannah Wiley. She's the Washington, D.C. correspondent for the San Francisco Chronicle. Let's hear what he has to say.
1: Hello, and welcome to this afternoon's program with California Senator Adam Schiff. I'm Hannah Wiley, the D.C. correspondent for the San Francisco Chronicle. A little background on our speaker. Senator Adam Schiff was first elected to the U.S. Senate in 2024 after two decades in the House of Representatives representing Eastern Los Angeles County. He serves on the Agriculture, Judiciary, Small Business, and Environment and Public Works Committees, and is a member of the Senate National Security Working Group. Born in Massachusetts, Senator Schiff moved to the Bay Area as a child, later graduating from Stanford University and Harvard Law School. He settled in the Los Angeles area where he met his wife, Eve, and served as a federal prosecutor and in the California State Senate. We are glad to have Senator Schiff here in San Francisco for a conversation on what the senator recently described in a floor speech as rampant corruption under President Donald Trump, and how the president's so-called self-enrichment schemes are affecting Americans. We will also touch on the senator's political and legislative agenda, the economy, the November midterms, and critical issues that will determine the outcome of this fall's election. Welcome to San Francisco, Senator Schiff.
2: Hello.
1: Senator, I'd like to start by looking to November. Democrats are more likely to retake the House than the Senate in this November's elections. As a former member of the House, what would be the first investigation you would want the House to undertake if Democrats win control?
2: Well, first of all, thank you for moderating, and thank you to the Commonwealth Club for inviting me. I've been here many times over the years. That's a difficult question, because what I might identify today might be different a week from now. I had planned to give a floor speech on the 10 top corruption schemes of the president, and the Republicans, for a number of reasons, canceled that day of session. And so 2 weeks later, I came back. But during those 2 weeks, I kept texting my staff, we have to add this one, and we have to add this one, because there were new corruption schemes emerging every day. So I think I gave the top 13 of the top 10 corruption schemes. So it's very difficult to say, but I do think a couple of things. First, we should focus primarily on what we're campaigning on, that is bringing down costs for the American people. So our top priority should be introducing legislation that attacks rising gas prices and energy prices generally, food prices, the cost of housing. The oversight that we do, I think, all has to also come back to the cost to the American people. The American people, I think, care deeply about corruption. It's why when Trump first ran, his message about draining the swamp had a lot of resonance. Now he's made the swamp just overflowing. But nevertheless, American people don't like to see a corrupt government. But they most particularly don't like it when they see that corruption affecting their personal lives. And so just to give one example that's much in the news these days, and that is the proposed merger between Paramount and Warner Brothers. It's one thing if that merger is going through because there has been a detailed analysis of the competition in the industry, and it's believed this is best for consumers. It's another thing if this is going through because of some kind of a corrupt bargain with the president. that goes to the content of CNN and changing the content of CNN, the way the previous merger involving some of the same parties has affected the changed content at CBS and the neutering of things like 60 Minutes. If this merger is for an illicit purpose and we should investigate what's behind it, then you could have thousands of people lose their jobs in the entertainment industry and throughout the economy that that industry supports. You could have fewer streaming services at higher prices for consumers. And I think the oversight that we do should always come back to that. What is the cost of the American people? Now, this is a cost that is more difficult to measure, but I would prioritize the corruption that we have seen within the Justice Department itself, because I think the damage to that department has been the most wide-scale of all the agencies. Certainly, things like USAID have been devastated, but it will take years, if not decades, to restore the reputation of the Department for independence and nonpartisanship and the rule of law. So in the case of the slush fund for cop beaters, that's $1.776 billion of taxpayer money. That's a direct cost to taxpayers if that is allowed to go on. The president today was asked about it. He said, well, that'll be up to Todd Blanche. Well, I don't really have much confidence in Todd Blanche. I could see a scenario, for example, where instead of resurrecting that particular slush fund, they simply use other funds of the Justice Department to pay off some of the president's cronies and enablers, people like Mike Flynn, the erstwhile national security advisor for Trump in the first term, until it was discovered that he had lied to the FBI about contacts he'd had with the Russians and pled guilty twice. The administration intervened and basically dismissed a case in which the defendant already pled guilty, which is quite extraordinary. But now the Trump administration, in its second iteration, has gone further and has paid off with your money, with taxpayer money, $1.25 million to Michael Flynn. So we're seeing those payoffs take place outside of the public view and outside of this particular slush fund. But I think investigating how they're abusing taxpayer dollars at the Justice Department, looking into this corrupt IRS supposed settlement, issues like that warrant thorough investigation by a Democratic House and, I am increasingly optimistic, a Democratic Senate.
1: You laid out what you described as the top 10 ways that Trump has profited from the presidency: donations funding his ballroom renovations, settlements with media companies. Spicatari donated Air Force One to the more than $2 billion his family has made mostly from crypto in his first year back in office. Have any of those acts met the threshold of an impeachable offense?
2: Well, I think there have certainly been abuses of the presidency that would qualify. The question, I think, will be a tactical one when the time comes. Does impeachment provide the best remedy, or are there other remedies that we should use? And I don't know where the country is going to be when we get to the new year, which is when, knock on wood, we will control one or both houses. So I don't want to prejudge impeachment as a remedy, but there should definitely be consequences for this corrupt regime and those who have enabled it. I fully expect that, much as we saw during Trump 1, the administration is going to stonewall our subpoenas. And folks might remember in the first impeachment, the president was impeached for two things, two abuses of power. The first was withholding hundreds of millions of dollars in military aid to Ukraine in order to extort that country's leader, Zelensky, into helping him cheat in the election. And the second was his stonewalling, his ignoring, his refusing to comply with congressional subpoenas. That second article was also going to be an article of impeachment of President Nixon had he not resigned from office. I fully expect he will do the same thing again. And we will have limited remedies in what to do about his stonewalling of subpoenas. But the private sector, in all too many cases, has enabled or participated in this corrupt regime by these extorted contributions to the ballroom and other Trump projects. And I would certainly like to know what other machinations went on in, for example, the capitulation of law firms and other institutions to the pressure of the president. What kind of discussions were held about the extortion of money from ABC and CBS. They will not be able to refuse our subpoenas. So there's a lot of oversight that we can do by overseeing the private sector's relationship with this regime. And we can also use the power of the purse to get answers, to force compliance. So we'll have to use those tools and others to do the oversight work that's necessary to make sure that we root out corruption and that the government starts to work again for the people and not to enrich members of the administration.
1: You were the lead House impeachment manager in President Trump's first impeachment. I'm curious, thinking about it in context of 2024, when President Trump retook the White House, he's been impeached twice. Are Democrats thinking about impeachment, though, or is it taking potential lessons from 2024 and thinking maybe impeachment isn't the best path forward politically, and voters weren't that swayed in 2024 with two impeachments on the president's record?
2: Our thinking during the first Trump administration in the House was the president had abused the powers of his office. He had committed impeachable offenses. Now, we went into those impeachments knowing that the burden in the Senate of persuading a two-thirds majority to convict would be very, very high. But our view was that we had a responsibility in the House, if somebody had committed impeachable offenses, to charge them with impeachable offenses. And I think that was the right decision. I do think that those impeachments and what they revealed about the president also contributed to the country's understanding of those events and the seriousness of those offenses. So I think there was great value in those impeachments. And certainly the president feels there was great stigma attached to those impeachments. It's part of the reason why he and his enablers in the House have been trying to explore, is there a way to expunge those impeachments? Is there somewhere to take away the stain of those impeachments? He will forever be the most impeached president in history. And we will have to make that decision. And certainly there are going to be conversations about that when we take over the majority in the House, and I hope the Senate. But we will also think, okay, what is the most important tool right now, given where the country is at this moment? And I don't know what the resolution will be. I think there'll be enormous public interest in an impeachment, but whether we'll make that decision or not, I reserve judgment on. And I would also say that I served on the January 6th committee. I'm very proud of the work we did on that committee to expose the violence of that day, the president's role in the incitement that day, and to set the historic record. And I say that seeing every day how much they are trying to erase the memory of that day and the permutations and gyrations that people go through when they appear before our committee in the Senate Judiciary Committee and cannot say that the president lost his reelection in 2020. They cannot pronounce those words if they hope not to have their nominations withdrawn. And it is breathtaking to me that after what our committee revealed, that this would even be possible in this country. But from my point of view, that doesn't negate the importance of what we did in that committee in a very real way. It only accentuates, I think, the importance of what we did.
1: You mentioned subpoenas. Should the House or committees subpoena members of Trump's family as part of investigations into his business dealings with foreign governments, the cryptocurrency business? How much of the Trump family might be a part of subpoenas or an investigation?
2: Well, I think that's very possible and very likely, given the nature of what's been alleged. And it wouldn't be oversight involving his family just for the sake of doing oversight of his family. It would be oversight of members of his family only if there is credible evidence that they were engaged in conduct that violates the interests of the country, the laws of our country, that involves corruption. Then they don't get a pass any more than anyone else. I saw the president recently making the false claim to reporters that they want to treat me differently than everybody else. No, actually, the problem for him is we want to treat him the same as everybody else. He wants to be treated differently. He doesn't want ethics rules to apply to him. And they should apply to him, and they should apply to his kids, just like they should apply to anyone and their family if they're engaged in corrupt conduct. We simply don't know when this administration is making decisions of foreign policy, are they with the best interests of the public in mind, or are they because the president got a $400 million jet from Qatar? Are we making decisions vis-a-vis Saudi Arabia because they're in the best interest of the country, or because the Saudis are investing billions in Jared Kushner's investment fund, or because they've invested billions in Trump properties or crypto enterprises or that of their kids? There is simply no way of knowing, and to protect the country, we really do need to know.
1: Suppose a Democrat wins the White House in 2028. What is the first thing that you would recommend doing to begin reversing what you have described as Trump's abuses of presidential power? Would you rehire the federal workforce? Would you rebuild the Department of Education, rebuild USAID? Would you overhaul presidential ethics laws? Day one, if a Democrat wins the White House, what should they do?
2: I think day one, we should be ready to go with an aggressive, bold agenda to try to move the country forward. And we should take aim at, I think, the central problem facing the country, which is that people are working harder than ever and they're just struggling to get by. That ought to be our primary focus, our reason for being. When I was a kid, my father was in the clothing business, or the rag business, as my dad used to call it. He was a traveling salesman. He made $18,000 a year. On the strength of that single income of $18,000, my parents bought our first home for $18,000. You could buy a home for the annual income of a clothing salesman. And now we have a whole generation of young people that wonder if they'll ever be able to buy a home. The year that I was born, the average new home buyer was 28 years old. The average home buyer today is 40 years old. If you were going to have an equivalent circumstance to my dad's and be able to buy a home in California for your annual income, you would need an annual income of about $1 million. And it doesn't have to be that way in this country. And I think the Democrats should hit the ground rolling with an agenda that brings down the cost of housing and the cost of childcare and the cost of healthcare and expands access to healthcare, with bold, non-incremental ideas about how to do it. In terms of the federal government itself and rebuilding the federal government, there is going to be an enormous amount of work to do. And I think we ought not to rebuild in exactly the form and function maybe some of these agencies had before. It's not as if the federal government, as any other institution, is immune from the need of change and reform. So as we rebuild, we should rebuild with an idea of making it better than it was. Simply saying, we're going to go back to the status quo ante, the way things looked before this wrecking crew came along, is just completely unsatisfactory. I think a lot about the Justice Department. What should a Justice Department look like? We need to rethink, I think, in terms of the Justice Department and other agencies, what is the focus of this agency? How can it best serve the public? How can it contribute to the mission of bringing costs down and making the economy work for people? The Justice Department, I think, should have a much heavier emphasis, for example, on attacking the anti-competitive concentration of power within the corporate world. Part of the reason we see food prices going up so high is we see all these mergers of grocery chains that are just raising food costs. And a lot of the concentration of industry has resulted in higher prices for people. So as we go about reforming the federal government, we ought to do so also with an eye towards what's the objective here. And central to that objective, I think, is making the economy work for people again. The problem we have today is not that people are out of work. The problem today is that people are working and they can barely afford to get by. And I don't think our democracy will ever be on a secure footing until our economy is on a secure footing, until people feel it's working for them. And for too many millions of people, they look at the way the economy is functioning now and they think, my parents had it better off. Life wasn't as hard for them. They could afford a home. They had secure retirement. They had healthcare that they stayed with their whole life. And I think when millions of people start to see the life they have is less than their parents for the first time in our history, all too many are willing to entertain any demagogue who comes along promising they alone can fix it. So we have got to address these big economic challenges, and I make that priority number one.
1: You mentioned You mentioned that your father was able to afford a home on an $18,000 salary. In San Francisco, Mayor Lurie passed the family zoning plan to build more housing here. But even so, the rates are alarmingly high to buy a home in California. So why should voters trust Democrats to remedy some of the economic concerns when in places within Democratic control, it's astronomically expensive to live here?
2: Yeah. Well, I think both parties have fallen down on the job when it comes to affordable housing. And for different reasons, there are a number of things that we can do to bring down the cost of housing. And we're going to have a comprehensive approach to it, which means it can't be just local government, it can't be just state government or federal government. It's going to have to be all of us working together. I think one of the most important things the federal government can do is help make it pencil out to build affordable housing. There are mechanisms that we have. We don't have to invent them. The low-income housing tax credit, for example, that really work, that help incentivize the development of low-income housing and middle-income housing, or could, but those tax incentives are capped. And so the funds available under those programs quickly reach capacity, and then new housing projects cannot qualify because they're gone. I've introduced a bill called the Housing Boom Act that would lift that cap, that would treble the amount of housing you could build under this program, if not more. It has pieces to it that focus on minimum income housing and workforce housing. But these are just things that the federal government can do, and that is change the tax incentives. There are also things that we can do to stop making it worse, like the tariffs we have on Canada, which are pushing up lumber prices, and the horrible and inhumane immigration policies, which are deporting a lot of people who used to do construction work and driving up construction costs. So we can certainly stop making it worse, and we can, at the federal level, make things a lot better. But we're also, at the local level, going to have to really bring urgency to the approval of a new housing, which has always been controversial. But I do think that we have seen dramatic change in people's recognition that we have to build more housing if we're ever going to solve this problem. And that means that we have to really cut the bureaucratic processes that result in kind of a stagnation when it comes to building new housing. And we're going to have to make it possible not just to build housing, but to do it quickly, to do it affordably. And I think the mayor is taking a lot of steps in the right direction to make that happen. State government also has a role to play, and I think we're seeing at the state level a movement from a NIMBY view to a YIMBY view, and I think all of those things are necessary, and a lot more. We're going to have to be creative about this, but at the end of the day, we need every layer of government thinking, okay, how do we do this? How do we do it quickly? How do we do it responsibly? How do we create the right incentives? And I don't see why we cannot recreate what we did after World War II, when we built millions and millions of new homes for returning GIs. We built them quickly, we built them affordably, and there's just no reason why we can't do that again. And if we don't do this, if we don't address this, if we don't create a lot of new housing and do so quickly, we can continue spending billions as we have to move people who are homeless off the street and into housing, and we will simply have new people take their place on the street. There's just no way to address homelessness without addressing the scarcity of housing. So I think we're going to have to do all these things.
1: You mentioned the Justice Department earlier and how important it is for you. Critics of President Trump have accused him of politicizing the Justice Department. And here in California, the DOJ is investigating Governor Newsom and Jennifer Siebel Newsom, his wife, including an inquiry into her taxes. Do you think the governor is right that that investigation is politically motivated?
2: I think that there used to be a presumption when the Justice Department opened an investigation or conducted an investigation or sought an indictment, it was doing so in good faith and with a proper basis. When it comes to the president's enemies, the presumption has now, I think, had to be flipped on its head. It should be presumed illegitimate until it is shown otherwise. And of course, I'm a target of the administration too, but they tried to indict six of my colleagues over a video they made that stated the obvious law and constitutional fact that if you're in the military, you do not have to obey an illegal order. Indeed, you have a duty not to. The idea that they went before a grand jury and sought an indictment, I can't tell you how shocking that is as a prosecutor. The fact that they went before a grand jury and obtained an indictment of James Comey over seashells is so absurd and dangerous. I think there will be a new terminology in the Justice Department in the future, or in any DA's office, where someone suggests a case and the response is, that's a seashells case. Are you out of your mind? We don't do seashells cases here. So I think the presumption has now been flipped because of the terrible bad faith. I mean, you know when Jeanine Pirro is sounding like the voice of reason, that something is really, really wrong. Blanche was asked about this, and this is another reason why he's so unfit for this job. He was asked whether it'd be appropriate for the president to fire Pirro because she dismissed a case that lacked evidence. There's a very easy answer to that question if you're any kind of a credible prosecutor, and you would say, no, you don't fire a prosecutor who does the right thing. I mean, maybe you fire her for bringing the case to begin with. I would fire her for not doing her homework and realizing there was no there. That was a terrible travesty, and they put that Olympian to all the expense and anguish and turmoil of going through a prosecution. But we have seen the department so abuse its power, and now we have an attorney general who thinks it's not only the right of the president, but a duty of the president to go after his enemies. It's really beyond comprehension. And the result is we've seen thousands and thousands of talented career prosecutors just fleeing the Justice Department. And it terrifies me to think who's now filling those ranks, who is attracted to a department that brings seashells cases. This is why I say it's going to be such a long project to rebuild that department.
1: Have you seen evidence that the probe into the Newsoms is a seashells case? And is there anything you could do on the Judiciary Committee to shed more light on this investigation?
2: I'm not privy to any of the evidence or supposed evidence that the administration is relying upon. I just know that you can't trust the motives of the administration, and you can't trust the leadership of the Justice Department. It pains me to say so, but that is so evidently clear. In terms of what the Congress can do, we can certainly do oversight of the Justice Department. One of the other legislative proposals I think that ought to be early on our agenda when we take over the House and Senate and White House is a bill that I've introduced. It's called the Protecting Our Democracy Act, and it sprang from a conversation that I had with Speaker Pelosi during the first Trump administration, when I suggested that we start to think about our own set of post-Watergate reforms, just like the Congress did after Nixon. After Watergate, the Congress passed an amazing set of reforms, campaign finance reforms. It established the offices of Inspector General to be independent offices to root out fraud and abuse and malfeasance within the executive. It established oversight of the intelligence community, which had been abused by Nixon, did a lot of really important things. And we brought together the chairs of various committees, and we came up with a package of reforms to address a lot of the abuses of the first Trump administration. And we passed it in the House, and it didn't pass in the Senate. And I've reintroduced that legislation. But of course, the list of broken guardrails has now become so much longer. The safeguards that need restoring, much more expansive. What we've discovered is that norms that we thought inviolate have, well, it turns out you can violate them quite regularly as long as you have one party that is so committed to the president, it will not stand up to him in any way, shape, or form. So that means we need to enshrine these protections in law. So we will need to introduce a newer version at the end of this horror show that addresses each of these things, that tries to once again rebuild the wall of independence between the White House and the Justice Department. But I would certainly would like to look into, for example, the firing of Eric Siebert. He didn't believe there was sufficient evidence to indict Comey, and he was forced out. There should be an investigation into firing of prosecutors who will not bring politically motivated cases that lack evidence. And so I hope we will do that, and I expect we will do that oversight.
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1: You mentioned the Olympian who was the target of that case, and you mentioned that you have also been under investigation. How has it affected you and your family?
2: Well, sadly, I've had now long experience with this. After leading his impeachment and serving on the January 6th committee during the first term and thereafter, and now during the second term, yes, we've had to beef up our security. We've been on the receiving end of innumerable threats. And each time the president goes after me, it tends to generate new threats that can take a variety of forms that threaten me and members of my family. And so this is not a new phenomenon for me. I am seeing it now play out with a lot of my colleagues who are not as used to this. Believe me, it's not something that I was ever desirous of becoming acclimated to, but I've had to.
1: You take them out to lunch and say, this is unfortunately what you have to do in order to survive this environment.
2: Yes, I've had conversations with many of my colleagues about what do you need to do to protect yourself? What should you be doing at home? What should you be doing when you're on the road? What should you be doing when you are doing publicly noticed events? And how do you afford all this? And what if they go after you using the Justice Department? And how do legal defense funds work? So sadly, we've all had to have these conversations because the list of targets and list of threats just keeps going up. And now it is not confined to Democrats on the receiving end of the president's threats and abuse. It is also extending to Republicans who are now acknowledging that they're facing their own security problems and they're having to deal with it. And I've had any number of conversations also to the effect of, yeah, we need to do something about this. I'm glad you've discovered it. I'm sorry you've discovered it in the way you have. And the result has been we have allocated some of our resources now to security. I remember on January 6th, I had been one of the floor managers that day that Speaker Pelosi appointed to manage the floor and oppose the efforts to overturn the election. So I was on the floor on January 6th, and I remember the first time I knew something was wrong. I had been vaguely aware that people were looking at their phones watching something. I really was not aware of what was going on outside the building for quite a while. And it wasn't until I looked up and I saw that the speaker's chair was empty that I knew something was up, because the speaker from our prep sessions, I knew that she had planned to preside for the entire joint session. And then I remember Capitol Police rushing onto the House floor and grabbing Steny Hoyer, our number two, and whisking him off the House floor so fast. And then they came back on the House floor and made a series of increasingly alarming reports of rioters in the building, that we needed to get out our gas masks, which I didn't even know we had. And there was some degree of frustration slash panic on the floor about getting these things open. They were polyethylene bags that you pulled over your head with an elastic band around the neck and a fan so you didn't asphyxiate. And the fan set off this buzzing sound like hornets. And so this is going on all over the House floor. It's a very chaotic scene. And when the police finally came back on the floor and said, you need to get out and you need to get out now, there was a crush to get out the exit doors. And I was surprised suddenly, where did all these people come from? But they came from the other rooms adjacent to the House floor, because the exit route was through the floor. And as I waited for people to leave, you could really hear it getting loud outside now and people banging on the doors to get in. And two Republicans came up to me and said, you can't let them see you, meaning the rioters. And the other said, that's right, I know these people, I can talk to these people, I can talk my way through these people. You're in a whole different category. And at first I was touched by their evident concern for my safety. But my next reaction was, if you sons of bitches hadn't been lying about the election, I wouldn't have to worry about my safety. None of us would. And when I finally walked out, I walked out with a Republican. There were these wooden posts affixed to the floor that had hand sanitizer. So when you came onto the house during the pandemic, you could wash your hands. And he had ripped this thing out of the floor, this wooden post, to carry as a club. And I said, "Are you really that worried?" And he said, "Yes, I think I just heard shots," which I think was when Ashley Babbitt was shot. He had a member pin on, but I didn't recognize him. His name was Pat Feldman. He's from Texas. And I said, "How long have you been here?" And he said, 72 hours. Then I realized he'd just been sworn in earlier that week. And I didn't know what to say to him, so I just kind of, in a deadpan, said to him, "It's not always like this." But we, you know, we've had these meetings now on a bipartisan basis with the Senate Sergeant at Arms, but it's a very bipartisan concern now, and it's a bipartisan problem. And it goes well beyond members of Congress. I remember talking to a school board member a couple of years ago from the South Bay who said she was not going to run for the school board again because she was getting death threats on the school board. And she says, "I have a young family. Why do I need this in our lives?" And we have got to find a way of stopping this. And it needs to be a bipartisan effort because we've already seen the horrible fruits of it. And it's been bipartisan.
1: 2026 is a major moment for Democrats to leverage some of the growing frustration with President Trump and Republicans to take back power in Washington. But it also seems that recent primary elections have shown the Democratic Party is ideologically splintered between the farther left wing of the party and more centrist members. For example, progressive Michigan Senate candidate Abdul El-Sayed just won a very bitter primary against a more moderate Democrat. Have you endorsed El-Sayed?
2: I'm supporting him now. And I stayed out of the primary, but I'm supporting him. And just spoke with him for the first time earlier this week. And that is the seat we must win.
1: Does his victory in the primary make the case that Democrats need to move further to the left? Or maybe the bigger question is, how is the, quote, establishment Democratic Party thinking of these primary victories from progressives?
2: The primaries, I think, have been disparate in their results. There was a moderate candidate against a progressive candidate in Hawaii, and a moderate candidate won, and progressive Senate candidate won in Michigan, and progressives certainly won in New York City, and moderates won in Virginia, and moderates won in New Jersey, and moderates won in Iowa. I'm not sure that you can extrapolate on a progressive versus moderate basis, but I think the conclusion I draw from just looking at all of these races is the candidates that are offering a bold alternative to the status quo are doing well, and those who do not offer that are doing poorly. And this shouldn't be a radical thought. People are deeply, deeply dissatisfied with the status quo. They're working their ass off, and they just can't get ahead. And I remember talking to a young woman in the far north of the state who told me that she did everything she was supposed to do. She was told to go to college, get a good education. So she did. She got a lot of good student loans along with it. Between her student loans and her health insurance and her rent, which kept going up faster than her salary, she had nothing saved and nothing to save in the future. And she was just in tears describing how she was working as hard as she could. And she was terrified of getting sick because she had health insurance, but it wasn't particularly good. And she couldn't afford to get sick. That just is completely unacceptable. And it doesn't have to be that way. It shouldn't be that young people have to become horribly saddled in debt to afford an education. It shouldn't be that healthcare is unaffordable for people. If people are working hard, they should be able to afford a good quality of life in this country. And if they're not able to afford a good quality of life, it's not their fault, it's ours as policymakers. And I think any elected official who does not recognize that and is not advocating for things that are big and bold that will address that, things like Medicare for All that would bring down the cost of healthcare, I think people who are not embracing bold solutions are going to be in trouble. I think there is a commonality here also between Trump's election, and that is that in the last presidential election, Joe Biden became so closely associated with a deeply unpopular status quo. Kamala Harris only had 100 days to try to run away from the status quo, which is hard to do as vice president of the United States. And Donald Trump became the change agent. And if people are deeply unsatisfied with the economy and their life, they're going to vote for change, even change that threatens to break everything the way Trump did. Now he's the status quo. He is the horrible face of a horrible status quo in which people cannot afford anything, and we have the most oblivious leader we've ever had who thinks inflation is a hoax and has disappeared and thinks housing is so unimportant. I mean, why would you even ask me about housing when I'm talking about the ballroom? How discourteous of you, reporter. So I think we just have to stay laser focused on the economy and the needs of the American people and the need to make the economy work for people and to bring home how this president is so oblivious. The only economy he cares about is his own damn personal wealth. And he's made more money as president in a year and a half, 2 years than in his whole life combined, in which he was mostly a failed businessman until he had the leverage of the White House to enrich himself and his family. And his economy now is doing great while everybody else is suffering. So I think Democrats that stay focused on making the economy work for people, pointing out how the president's corruption is impairing our ability to deal with these real problems, are going to do great, whether they're progressive or moderate. And I think we need a Democratic Party that is big enough for both. I want to be in the majority. I do not want to be in a small, pure Democratic Party that can't win an election because it's too narrow. We have to have a big tent. And so I welcome a big tent.
1: My final question before audience questions. You mentioned housing. It has become a defining issue in a very heated congressional contest here in San Francisco to replace Speaker Emerita Nancy Pelosi between State Senator Scott Wiener and Supervisor Connie Chan. Why do you support Connie Chan, who was endorsed by Nancy Pelosi? Why do you support her?
2: Well, I got to know Connie over the last 3 years, and I've just been very impressed with her. With her strength and her tenacity, with the degree to which she is just a very powerful voice for those who are disenfranchised. I think her immigrant experience informs a lot of what she does and the priorities that she has. So I think that she has the potential of growing into the kind of leadership that San Franciscans have had a right to expect with Nancy Pelosi. Now, that is an impossible standard, but I see in her someone who has Nancy's tenacity, her passion for a better life for her constituents, and who is looking after the most vulnerable. I think she will make a great member of Congress.
1: I know how important the Speaker Emerita's endorsement was in your Senate campaign. Did she ask you to endorse Supervisor Chan?
2: No. In fact, I endorsed Connie before the Speaker did. I certainly discussed with the Speaker. I didn't want to get involved in a race in her district without talking about it with her first. But this was not something that she asked me to do. It was something I wanted to do. And I don't get involved in that many races unless it is a must-win district for Democrats. So whether it's helping our new candidate in Maine, Troy Jackson, or Josh Turek in Iowa, or James Tallarico in Texas, or Mary Peltola in Alaska, Sherrod Brown in Ohio, Roy Cooper, I was just at an event for him last night. I'm going everywhere, doing everything I can to help flip the Senate. And the good news is, we now have multiple pathways to flipping the Senate. But Connie was one of those rare candidates in a Democratic primary where I felt strongly enough about getting involved.
1: We have 7 audience questions here, so let's try to get through as many of them as possible. This one

0: bureaucracy, and that is more than a full-time occupation.
1: This question is about the war in Iran and if there's any opportunity to gain support for alternative or greener energy sources and sectors, considering we've seen the impact on gas prices and whatnot. But I also want to broadly ask you, like, how do Democrats end the war in Iran and in Gaza as well? How do Democrats approach foreign policy?
0: Well, that's a very big question. I would say vis-a-vis the Iran war, one of the tools that we've been using have been war powers resolutions to try to bring this war to an end. I was the first senator to introduce a war powers resolution. I did it before the Iran war began, when we started blowing up ships in the Caribbean. Under our constitution, our founders did something that was truly revolutionary. At that time, it was the monarch who always had the power to make war. It wasn't the parliament, but our founders gave that power to the Congress, not the president, because they feared that a president might grow too fond of war. Well, if there was ever a president who's grown fond of war, it's this one. And it began with blowing up these ships in the Caribbean. It continued until we were blowing up shipwreck survivors on ships in the Caribbean. But the important thing to note for people is these uses of military force are unlawful and unconstitutional in the first instance, because only Congress has the power to authorize force that way, barring an attack on the U.S. or an imminent attack on the U.S., neither of which was present in the case of Iran or in the case of Venezuela or in the case of these boat strikes. And I have another resolution I'll be bringing up as soon as we get back, again, to try to bring an end to the Iran war. And we have been winning some of these floor votes. And each time we do, we grow, I think, more of the congressional support needed to truly bring an end to the war. The way to bring an end to the war is by not funding it. And if we had some of the Republicans willing to go with us to say we are going to cut off funding for this, then it would dramatically bring about an end to the war. This war was ill-considered from the very beginning. It's already had the most tragic consequences. We've lost 18 service members. It has escalated the cost of living for American families. It has empowered Iran already, tragically. Prior to the war, the Iranians may have theorized that they had the power to close the strait, notwithstanding the force the United States might use to reopen it. They may have known that in theory. Now they know it in practice. And that is already a strategic defeat for the United States. I don't know how the administration ends this war, except I think for their part, they're going to look for any face-saving way they can, which means that the resolution is not going to be a good one. It will not, I think, bring about any meaningful guarantee of an end to the Iranian nuclear program. After the president tore up and dumped all over the JCPOA, he seems desperate for something that would be even half as good as the JCPOA. So I don't know how the administration ends this, but I do know that Congress needs to do everything it can to end this. And we need to continue forcing our colleagues to vote on this deeply unpopular war until we get enough votes to cut off funding for it.
1: And what about in Israel? And it's become a defining, divisive issue among Democratic voters. Does the Democratic Party need to change its position on Israel?
0: I think that the actions of the Netanyahu government have really brought about a sea change of public opinion in the United States towards Israel, and particularly towards this Israeli government, towards Netanyahu's government. And I think that the U.S. Congress now is going to have to be very circumspect about the support that we give Israel and make sure that it is used to protect Israel and not used for indiscriminate bombing in Gaza or Lebanon or to expand the war. In one of the few areas of agreement I have with the administration, I think that Israel ought to do everything it can to meet this peace plan that the administration helped put together. Hamas has said that it is willing to disarm. I don't trust Hamas. At the same time, tragically, I don't trust Netanyahu. But I do think it is very much in Israel's interest to try to make that peace plan successful. and try to take every step that it can to encourage all of the

0: points to be implemented, including the disarmament of Hamas, but also the withdrawal of Israel as agreed to under this peace deal. And I think the Congress, for its part, should weigh in and use the leverage it has, which includes funding for Israel, to stop the settler violence in the West Bank, to stop the perpetuation of the war in Gaza. And I've been the author of some of these efforts in the Senate, one of which early in the year or last year garnered the support of every single Democrat in the Senate except Senator Fetterman. It was a rare rebuke of the Netanyahu administration by all of the Democrats in the Senate. And I'm now leading a letter on pushing back against the violence in the West Bank, which I hope to gain similar broad support for. But I think that it's important both to condemn Hamas and the terrorist attack, the murder and the rape of Israeli civilians by Hamas, but also to acknowledge the wanton destruction in Gaza perpetrated by the Netanyahu government, as well as the settler violence. I think the U.S. should use the leverage it has to attack both of those things.
1: AIPAC spending has become a boogeyman in this election cycle. You have benefited from AIPAC spending in the past. What is the Democratic Party's, what do you think the approach should be to AIPAC spending?
0: For my own part, I can't speak for the whole party. I've always tried to figure out what is the way to get to a two-state solution, which I think is the only enduring way to end this conflict. And that has at times put me at odds with AIPAC. I was a strong supporter of the JCPOA, and after my support of that, AIPAC was furious with me. But I'm going to continue to make my decisions based on what I think is in our national security interest and in the interest of peace in the Middle East. A safe and secure Israel living side by side with a safe and secure Palestinian state. And I will let the organizations across the spectrum decide whether they want to support me or others, or whether I want their support based on whether they agree with what I think is best. And if they do, they do. And if they don't, they don't.
1: Final question. We got a lot of questions like this. What will it take to turn the Democratic Party into a fighting force against the Republican agenda? And I think maybe the question here is, are the Democrats fighting back enough?
0: Yeah. Well, I don't think you can ever be satisfied until you start winning and defeating the other side with the strength of the fight. And I think there's been enormous frustration, which I totally understand, that lacking the numbers for legislative victories in the Congress, it's very hard. Now, we have been successful in some respects in stopping worse things from happening. We, for example, have been able to fend off this disastrous SAVE Act, which the president has been trying to force through the Senate. The Senate Democrats have been really the only wall that has held to prevent that from taking place. But I would say this about, because I think implicit in this question is, shouldn't we fight more like Republicans? I don't want to become what they are. I don't want a Democratic president to abuse their power the way this one does. I don't want to see a Democratic president engage in impeachable conduct or abuse power of his position to enrich himself. I don't want to see a Democratic president use the Justice Department to go after his enemies. I don't want to see any of that. But I do want to see a Democratic Party that has the courage of its convictions and is willing to fight for what it believes in, and to fight for things that are bold, that is not a return to the past, that is not incremental, that move the country forward. I mentioned Medicare for All because this is a very efficient way to get health care. I think every American that wants to participate in Medicare should be able to participate in Medicare. That is not a difficult thing to conceive of. And we have to be, I think, prepared to embrace something like that and to say, okay, if you put us back in power, we will restore the premium tax credits under the ACA. That just doesn't cut it. And yeah, they should be restored. But that is not an answer to the fact that millions of people still don't have health care, and millions that do can't afford it. You know, if you go to the wrong hospital in an emergency, you get charged and go into horrible debt because it wasn't on your plan when you were suffering a heart attack. It's not like you could say, take me to a different hospital. So I want to see a Democratic Party that articulates a few big, bold ideas, that is willing to take risks and experiment, that is willing to be Rooseveltian, both in experimenting and realizing that certain experiments may not work, but some will, that could be enormously beneficial to the country, and we cannot be afraid of that. I'd also like to see a Democratic Party that is Rooseveltian in the Theodore Roosevelt sense of being champions for the environment and attacking climate change and dramatically expanding renewable energy. And we will have a lot of work to do because we have been racing backwards under this administration.
1: Well, Senator Schiff, thank you for joining us here today. I'm Hannah Wiley, and Senator, thank you again.
0: Well, thank you, and thank you all for coming. Can I just say one last thing? Because I know how difficult and bleak things can be right now, and how many Americans are just terrified of where we are. I have every confidence we're going to get through this. We are a deeply resilient country. We have been through other challenging times in our history. This too shall pass. But what we do in this moment will determine how quickly it passes. And there is a role for all of us. And the most important thing is to be engaged. There's nothing more dispiriting than feeling you have no power to influence your circumstances. And the fact you do have power to influence your circumstances, whether your circle is large or small, we all have the ability to influence others and to help get this great country through this terrible chapter of our history. And I thank you for all that you're doing. Thank you.

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Today you heard U.S. Senator Adam Schiff. Our program's a production of Commonwealth Club World Affairs of California. I'm Gloria Duffy, the club's co-president and co-CEO. 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
1: This is From the Vault, the Pacifica Radio Archives weekly series, where we get to profile some of the amazing programs in our 55,000 program collection going back to 1949. I'm your host, Mark Torres. On this week's From the Vault, we continue with a reading of George Orwell's classic novel, 1984, with part 11 of our dramatic reading. The entire book was read on air by longtime Pacifica Morning Show host Charles Morgan and legendary voiceover artist June Foray in 1975. We left off as our heroes, Winston and Julia, were caught red-handed for seditious acts against their oppressive government. The old rundown urban apartment safe house was actually a setup. Both Julia and Winston were taken down to a secret government interrogation torture center. Winston can see horror all around him, but he is resolved that he will somehow survive this. And if not him, the next person like him will succeed. Winston has just learned about Room 101.
2: Room 101, said the officer. The man's face, already very pale, turned a color Winston would not have believed possible. It was definitely, unmistakably, a shade of green.
3: Do anything to me! You've been starving me for weeks! Finish it off and let me die! Shoot me! Hang me! Sentence me to 25 years! Is there somebody... somebody else you want me to give away? Just say who it is. I'll tell you anything you want. I don't care who it is or what you do to them. I got a wife and three children. The biggest of them isn't six. You can take the whole lot of them and cut their throats in front of my eyes, and I'll stand by and watch it, but not Room 101.
2: Room 101, said the officer. The man looked frantically round at the other prisoners as though with some idea that he could put another victim in his own place. His eyes settled on the smashed face of the chinless man, and he flung out a lean arm.
3: That's the one you ought to be taking, not me. You didn't hear what he was saying after they bashed his face. Give me a chance and I'll tell you every word of it. He's the one that's against the party, not me.
2: The guard stepped forward, and the man's voice rose to a shriek.
3: You didn't hear him! Something went wrong with the telescreen. He's the one you want. Take him, not me.
2: The two sturdy guards had stopped to take him by the arms, but just at this moment he flung himself across the floor of the cell and grabbed one of the iron legs that supported the bench. He had set up a wordless howling like an animal. The guards took hold of him to wrench him loose, but he clung on with astonishing strength. For perhaps 20 seconds they were hauling at him. The prisoners sat quiet, their hands crossed on their knees, looking straight in front of them. The howling stopped. The man had no breath left for anything except hanging on. And then there was a different kind of cry. A kick from a guard's boot had broken the fingers of one of his hands. They dragged him to his feet. Room 101, said the officer. The man was led out, walking unsteadily, with head sunken, nursing his crushed hand, all the fight gone out of him. A long time passed. If it had been midnight when the skull-faced man was taken away, it was morning, and if morning, it was afternoon. Winston was alone. He'd been alone for hours. The pain of sitting on the narrow bench was such that he often got up and walked about, unreproved by the telescreen. The piece of bread still lay where the chinless man had dropped it. At the beginning, it needed a hard effort not to look at it. But presently hunger gave way to thirst. His mouth was sticky and evil-tasting. The humming sound and the unvarying white light induced a sort of faintness, an empty feeling inside his head. He would get up, and because the ache in his bones was no longer bearable, and then would sit down again almost at once because he was too dizzy to make sure of staying on his feet. Whenever his physical sensations were a little under control, the terror returned. Sometimes, with a fading hope, he thought of O'Brien and the razor blade. It was thinkable that the razor blade might arrive concealed in his food if he were ever fed. And more dimly, he thought of Julia. Somewhere or other, she was suffering, perhaps far worse than he. She might be screaming with pain at this moment. He thought, if I could save Julia by doubling my own pain, would I do it? Yeah, I would. But that was merely an intellectual decision taken because he knew that he ought to take it. He did not feel it. In this place, you could not feel anything except pain and the foreknowledge of pain. Besides, was it possible, when you were actually suffering it, to wish, for any reason whatever, that your own pain should increase? But that question was not answerable yet. The boots were approaching again. The door opened. O'Brien came in. Winston started to his feet. The shock of the sight had driven all caution out of him. For the first time in many years, he forgot the presence of the telescreen. "They've got you, too," he cried.
4: They got me a long time ago, said O'Brien, with a mild, almost regretful irony. He stepped aside. From behind him there emerged a broad-chested guard with a long, black truncheon in his hand.
2: You knew this, Winston, said O'Brien. Don't deceive yourself. You did know it. You have always known it. Yes, he saw now. He had always known it. But there was no time to think of that. All he had eyes for was the truncheon in the guard's hand. It might fall anywhere, on the crown, on the tip of the ear, on the upper arm, on the elbow. The elbow. He had slumped to his knees, almost paralyzed, clasping the stricken elbow with his other hand. Everything had exploded into yellow light. Inconceivable. Inconceivable that one blow could cause such pain. The light cleared, and he could see the other two looking down at him. The guard was laughing at his contortions. One question, at any rate, was answered. Never for any reason on earth could you wish for an increase of pain. Of pain you could wish only one thing, that it should stop. Nothing in the world was so bad as physical pain. In the face of pain, there are no heroes. No heroes, he thought over and over, as he writhed on the floor, clutching uselessly at his disabled left arm.

0: Winston was lying on something that felt like a camp bed, except that it was higher off the ground, and that he was fixed down in some way so that he could not move. Light that seemed stronger than usual was falling on his face. O'Brien was standing at his side, looking down at him intently. And at the other side of him stood a man in a white coat holding a hypodermic syringe. Even after his eyes were open, he took in his surroundings only gradually. He had the impression of swimming up into this room from some quite different world, a sort of underwater world far beneath it. How long he had been down there, he did not know. Since the moment when they arrested him, he had not seen darkness or daylight. Besides, his memories were not continuous. There had been times when consciousness, even the sort of consciousness that one has in sleep, had stopped dead and started again after a blank interval. But whether the intervals were of days or weeks or only seconds, there was no way of knowing. With that first blow on the elbow, the nightmare had started. Later, he was to realize that all that then happened was merely a preliminary, a routine interrogation to which nearly all prisoners were subjected. There was a long range of crimes, espionage, sabotage, and the like, to which everyone had to confess as a matter of course. The confession was a formality, though the torture was real. How many times he had been beaten, how long the beatings had continued, he could not remember. Always there were five or six men in black uniforms at him simultaneously. Sometimes it was fists, sometimes it was truncheons, sometimes it was steel rods, sometimes it was boots. There were times when he rolled about the floor as shameless as an animal, writhing his body this way and that in an endless, hopeless effort to dodge the kicks and simply inviting more and yet more kicks, in his ribs, in his belly, on his elbows, on his shins, in his groin, in his testicles, and on the bone at the base of his spine. There were times when it went on and on until the cruel, wicked, unforgivable thing seemed to him not that the guards continued to beat him, but that he could not force himself into losing consciousness. There were times when his nerves so forsook him that he began shouting for mercy even before the beating began. When the mere sight of a fist drawn back for a blow was enough to make him pour forth a confession of real and imaginary crimes. There were other times when he started out with the resolve of confessing nothing, when every word had to be forced out of him between gasps of pain, and there were times when he feebly tried to compromise, when he said to himself, "I will confess, but not yet. I must hold out till the pain becomes unbearable. Three more kicks, two more kicks, and then I'll tell them what they want." Sometimes he was beaten till he could hardly stand, then flung like a sack of potatoes onto the stone floor of a cell, left to recuperate for a few hours, and then taken out and beaten again. There were also longer periods of recovery. He remembered them dimly because they were spent chiefly in a sleep or stupor. He remembered a cell with a plank bed, a sort of shelf sticking out from the wall, and a tin wash basin, and meals of hot soup and bread, and sometimes coffee. He remembered a surly barber arriving to scrape his chin and crop his hair, and businesslike, unsympathetic men in white coats, feeling his pulse, tapping his reflexes, turning up his eyelids, running harsh fingers over him in search of broken bones, and shooting needles into his arm to make him sleep. The beatings grew less frequent and became mainly a threat, a horror to which he could be sent back at any moment when his answers were unsatisfactory. His questioners now were not ruffians in black uniforms, but party intellectuals, little rotund men with quick movements and flashing spectacles, who worked on him in relays over periods which lasted, he thought, he could not be sure, 10 or 12 hours at a stretch. These other questioners saw to it that he was in constant slight pain, but it was not chiefly pain that they relied on. They slapped his face, wrung his ears, pulled his hair, made him stand on one leg, refused him leave to urinate, shone glaring lights in his face until his eyes ran with water. But the aim of this was simply to humiliate him and destroy his power of arguing and reasoning. Their real weapon was the merciless questioning that went on and on, hour after hour, tripping him up, laying traps for him, twisting everything that he said, convicting him at every step of lies and self-contradiction, until he began weeping as much from shame as from nervous fatigue. Sometimes he would weep half a dozen times in a single session, and most of the time they screamed abuse at him and threatened at every hesitation to deliver him over to the guards again, but sometimes they would suddenly change their tune, call him comrade, appeal to him in the name of Ingsos and Big Brother, and ask him sorrowfully whether even now he had not enough loyalty to the party left to make him wish to undo the evil he had done. When his nerves were in rags after hours of questioning, even this appeal could reduce him to sniveling tears. In the end, the nagging voices broke him down more completely than the boots and fists of the guards. He became simply a mouth that uttered, a hand that signed whatever was demanded of him. His sole concern was to find out what they wanted him to confess, and then confess it quickly before the bullying started anew. He confessed to the assassination of eminent party members, the distribution of seditious pamphlets, embezzlement of public funds, sale of military secrets, sabotage of every kind. He confessed that he had been a spy in the pay of the East Asian government as far back as 1968. He confessed that he was a religious believer, an admirer of capitalism, and a sexual pervert. He confessed that he had murdered his wife, although he knew, and his questioners must have known, that his wife was still alive. He confessed that for years he had been in personal touch with Goldstein and had been a member of an underground organization which had included almost every human being he had ever known. It was easier to confess everything and implicate everybody. Besides, in a sense, it was all true. It was true that he had been the enemy of the party, and in the eyes of the party, there was no distinction between the thought and the deed. There were also memories of another kind. They stood out in his mind disconnectedly, like pictures with blackness all around them. He was in a cell which might have been either dark or light, because he could see nothing except a pair of eyes, and near at hand some kind of instrument was ticking slowly and regularly. The eyes grew larger and more luminous, and suddenly he floated out of his seat, dived into the eyes, and was swallowed up. He was strapped into a chair surrounded by dials under dazzling lights. A man in a white coat was reading the dials. There was a tramp of heavy boots outside. The door clanged open. The waxen-faced officer marched in, followed by two guards. Room 101. The man in the white coat did not turn round. He did not look at Winston either. He was looking only at the dials. He was rolling down a mighty corridor, a kilometer wide, full of glorious golden light, roaring with laughter and shouting out confessions at the top of his voice. He was confessing everything, even the things he had succeeded in holding back under the torture. He was relating the entire history of his life to an audience who knew it already. With him were the guards, the other questioners, the men in white coats, O'Brien, Julia, Mr. Charrington, all rolling down the corridor together and shouting with laughter. Some dreadful thing which had lain embedded in the future had somehow been skipped over and had not happened. Everything was all right. There was no more pain. The last detail of his life was laid bare, understood, forgiven. He was starting up from the plank bed in the half-certainty that he had heard O'Brien's voice. All through his interrogation, although he had never seen him, He had had the feeling that O'Brien was at his elbow, just out of sight. It was O'Brien who was directing everything. It was he who set the guards on to Winston and who prevented them from killing him. It was he who decided when Winston should scream with pain, when he should have a respite, when he should be fed, when he should sleep, when the drugs should be pumped into his arm. It was he who asked the questions and suggested the answers. He was the tormentor, he was the protector, he was the inquisitor, he was the friend. And once, Winston could not remember whether it was in drugged sleep or in normal sleep or even in a moment of wakefulness, a voice murmured in his ear, "Don't worry, Winston. You are in my keeping. For 7 years I have watched over you. Now the turning point has come. I shall save you. I shall make you perfect." He was not sure whether it was O'Brien's voice, but it was the same voice that had said to him, "We shall meet in the place where there is no darkness." In that other dream 7 years ago, he did not remember any ending to his interrogation. There was a period of blackness, and then the cell, or room, in which he now was, had gradually materialized round him. He was almost flat on his back and unable to move. His body was held down at every essential point. Even the back of his head was gripped in some manner. O'Brien was looking down at him gravely and rather sadly. His face, seen from below, looked coarse and worn, with pouches under the eyes and tired lines from nose to chin. He was older than Winston had thought him. He was perhaps 48 or 50. Under his hand there was a dial with a lever on top and figures running round the face. "I told you that if we met again, it would be here." "Yes," said Winston. Without any warning, except a slight movement of O'Brien's hand, a wave of pain flooded his body. It was a frightening pain because he could not see what was happening, and he had the feeling that some mortal injury was being done to him. He did not know whether the thing was really happening or whether the effect was electrically produced, but his body was being wrenched out of shape, the joints were being slowly torn apart. Although the pain had brought the sweat out on his forehead, the worst of all was the fear that his backbone was about to snap. He set his teeth and breathed hard through his nose, trying to keep silent as long as possible. "You are afraid," said O'Brien, watching his face, that in another moment something is going to break. "Your special fear is that it will be your backbone. You have a vivid mental picture of the vertebrae snapping apart and the spinal fluid dripping out of them. That's what you're thinking, is it not, Winston?" Winston did not answer. O'Brien drew back the lever on the dial. The wave of pain receded almost as quickly as it had come. "That was 40, said O'Brien. "You can see that the numbers on this dial run up to 100. Will you please remember throughout our conversation that I have it in my power to inflict pain on you at any moment and to whatever degree I choose. If you tell me any lies, or attempt to prevaricate in any way, or even fall below your usual level of intelligence, you will cry out with pain instantly. Do you understand that?" "Yes," said Winston. O'Brien's manner became less severe. He resettled his spectacles thoughtfully and took a pace or two up and down. And when he spoke, his voice was gentle and patient. He had the air of a doctor, a teacher, even a priest, anxious to explain and persuade rather than to punish. "I am taking trouble with you, Winston, because you are worth trouble. You know perfectly well what is the matter with you. You have known it for years, though you have fought against the knowledge. You are mentally deranged. You suffer from a defective memory. You are unable to remember real events, and you persuade yourself that you remember other events which never happened. Fortunately, it's curable. You have never cured yourself of it because you did not choose to. There was a small effort of the will that you were not ready to make. Even now, I am well aware, you are clinging to your disease under the impression that it is a virtue. Now, we'll take an example. At this moment, which power is Oceania at war with? When I was arrested, Oceania was at war with East Asia. With East Asia, good. And Oceania has always been at war with East Asia, has it not? Winston drew in his breath. He opened his mouth to speak and then did not speak. He could not take his eyes away from that dial. The truth, please, Winston. Your truth. Tell me what you think. Do you remember? I remember that until only a week before I was arrested, we were not at war with East Asia at all. We were in alliance with them. The war was against Eurasia. That had lasted for 4 years, and before that... O'Brien stopped him with a movement of the hand. Another example, he said. Some years ago, you had a very serious delusion indeed. You believed the three men, three one-time party members named Jones, Aronson, and Rutherford, men who were executed for treachery and sabotage after making the fullest possible confession, were not guilty of the crimes they were charged with. You believed that you had seen unmistakable documentary evidence proving that their confessions were false. There was a certain photograph about which you had a hallucination. You believed that you had actually held it in your hands. It was a photograph something like this. An oblong slip of newspaper had appeared between O'Brien's fingers. For perhaps 5 seconds, it was within the angle of Winston's vision. It was a photograph, and there was no question of its identity. It was the photograph. It was another copy of the photograph of Jones, Aronson, and Rutherford at the party function in New York, which he had chanced upon 11 years ago and promptly destroyed. For only an instant it was before his eyes, then it was out of sight again. But he had seen it. Unquestionably, he had seen it. He made a desperate, agonizing effort to wrench the top half of his body free. It was impossible to move so much as a centimeter in any direction. For the moment, he had even forgotten the dial. All he wanted was to hold the photograph in his fingers again, or at least to see it. "It exists," he cried. "No," said O'Brien. He stepped across the room. There was a memory hole in the opposite wall. O'Brien lifted the grating. Unseen, the frail slip of paper was whirling away on the current of warm air. It was vanishing in a flash of flame. O'Brien turned away from the wall. "Ashes," he said. "Not even identifiable ashes. Dust. It does not exist. It never existed. But it did exist. It does exist. It exists in memory. I remember it. You remember it." "I do not remember it," said O'Brien. Winston's heart sank. This was doublethink. He had a feeling of deadly helplessness. If he could have been certain that O'Brien was lying, it would not have seemed to matter, but it was perfectly possible that O'Brien had really forgotten the photograph. And if so, then already he would have forgotten his denial of remembering it and forgotten the act of forgetting. How could one be sure that it was simple trickery? Perhaps that lunatic dislocation in the mind could really happen. That was the thought that defeated him.
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0: O'Brien was looking down at him speculatively. More than ever, he had the air of a teacher taking pains with a wayward but promising child. There is a party slogan dealing with the control of the past. Repeat it, if you please. Who controls the past controls the future. Who controls the present controls the past. Winston repeated it obediently. Who controls the present controls the past, said O'Brien, nodding his head with slow approval. Is it your opinion, Winston, that the past has real existence? Again, the feeling of helplessness descended upon Winston. His eyes flitted toward the dial. He not only did not know whether yes or no was the answer that would save him from pain, he did not even know which answer he believed to be the true one. O'Brien smiled faintly. You are no metaphysician, Winston. Until this moment, you had never considered what is meant by existence. I will put it more precisely. Does the past exist concretely in space? Is there somewhere or other a place, a world of solid objects where the past is still happening? No. Then where does the past exist, if at all? In records. It's written down. In records. And in the mind, in human memories. In memory. Very well, then. We, the party, control all records, and we control all memories, and then we control the past, do we not? But how can you stop people remembering things, cried Winston, again momentarily forgetting the dial. It's involuntary. It is outside oneself. How can you control memory? You've not controlled mine. O'Brien's manner grew stern again. He laid his hand on the dial. On the contrary, he said, you have not controlled it. That is what has brought you here. You are here because you have failed in humility, in self-discipline. You would not make the act of submission, which is the price of sanity. You preferred to be a lunatic, a minority of one. Only the disciplined mind can see reality, Winston. You believe that reality is something objective, external, existing in its own right. You also believe that the nature of reality is self-evident. When you delude yourself into thinking that you see something, you assume that everyone else sees the same thing as you. But I tell you, Winston, that reality is not external. Reality exists in the human mind and nowhere else. Not in the individual mind, which can make mistakes and in any case soon perishes. Only in the mind of the party, which is collective and immortal. And whatever the party holds to be truth is truth. It is impossible to see reality except by looking through the eyes of the party. That is the fact that you have got to relearn, Winston. It needs an act of self-destruction, an effort of the will. You must humble yourself before you can become sane. He paused for a few moments, as though to allow what he had been saying to sink in. Do you remember writing in your diary, freedom is the freedom to say that 2 plus 2 make 4. Yes, said Winston. O'Brien held up his left hand, its back toward Winston, with the thumb hidden and the forefingers extended. How many fingers am I holding up, Winston? 4. And if the party says that it is not 4, but 5, then how many? 4. The word ended in a gasp of pain. The needle of the dial had shot up to 55. The sweat had sprung out all over Winston's body. The air tore into his lungs and issued again in deep groans, which even by clenching his teeth he could not stop. O'Brien watched him, the forefingers still extended. They drew back the lever. This time the pain was only slightly eased. How many fingers, Winston? 4. The needle went up to 60. How many fingers, Winston? 4. 4. What else can I say? 4. The needle must have risen again, but he did not look at it. The heavy, stern face and the 4 fingers filled his vision. The fingers stood up before his eyes like pillars, enormous, blurry, and seeming to vibrate, but unmistakably 4. How many fingers, Winston? 4. Stop it! Stop it! How can you go on? 4! 4! How many fingers, Winston? 5! 5! 5! No, Winston. That is no use. You're lying. You still think that there are 4. How many fingers, please?
2: 4! 5! 4!
0: Anything you like, only stop it. Stop the pain. Abruptly, he was sitting up with O'Brien's arm round his shoulders. He had perhaps lost consciousness for a few seconds. The bonds that had held his body down were loosened. He felt very cold. He was shaking uncontrollably. His teeth were chattering. The tears were rolling down his cheeks. For a moment he clung to O'Brien like a baby, curiously comforted by the heavy arm round his shoulders. He had the feeling that O'Brien was his protector, that the pain was something that came from outside, from some other source, and that it was O'Brien who would save him from it. You are a slow learner, Winston.
2: How can I help it? How can I help seeing what is in front of my eyes, 2 and 2 or 4?
0: Sometimes, Winston. Sometimes they are 5. Sometimes they are 3. Sometimes they are all of them at once. You must try harder. It is not easy to become sane

0: O'Brien laid Winston down on the bed. The grip on his limbs tightened again, but the pain had ebbed away, and the trembling had stopped, leaving him merely weak and cold. O'Brien motioned with his head to the man in the white coat, who had stood immobile throughout the proceedings. The man in the white coat bent down and looked closely into Winston's eyes, felt his pulse, laid an ear against his chest, tapped here and there, and then he nodded to O'Brien. "Again," said O'Brien. The pain flowed into Winston's body. The needle must be at 70, 75. He had shut his eyes this time. He knew that the fingers were still there and still four. All that mattered was somehow to stay alive until the spasm was over. He had ceased to notice whether he was crying out or not. The pain lessened again. He opened his eyes, and O'Brien had drawn back the lever. How many fingers, Winston?
1: Four. I suppose there are four. I would see five if I could. I'm trying to see five.
0: Which do you wish, to persuade me that you see five, or really to see them?
1: Really to see them.
0: Again.
1: Perhaps the needle was now at 80, 90. Winston could only intermittently remember why the pain was happening. Behind his screwed-up eyelids, a forest of fingers seemed to be moving in a sort of dance, weaving in and out, disappearing behind one another and reappearing again. He was trying to count them. He could not remember why. He only knew that it was impossible to count them, and that this was somehow due to the mysterious identity between five and four. The pain died down again. When he opened his eyes, it was to find that he was still seeing the same thing. Innumerable fingers, like moving trees, were still streaming past in either direction, crossing and recrossing, and he shut his eyes again.
0: How many fingers am I holding up, Winston?
1: I don't know, I don't know. You'll kill me if you do that again. Four, five, six, in all honesty, I don't know.
0: Better, said O'Brien.
1: A needle slid into Winston's arms. Almost in the same instant, a blissful, healing warmth spread all through his body. The pain was already half forgotten. He opened his eyes and looked up gratefully at O'Brien, and at sight of the heavy, lined face, so ugly and so intelligent, his heart seemed to turn over. If he could have moved, he would have stretched out a hand and laid it on O'Brien's arm. He had never loved him so deeply as at this moment. And not merely because he had stopped the pain, the old feeling that at the bottom it did not matter whether O'Brien was a friend or an enemy had come back. O'Brien was a person who could be talked to. Perhaps one did not want to be loved so much as to be understood. O'Brien had tortured him to the edge of lunacy, and in a little while it was certain he would send him to his death. It made no difference. In some sense, that went deeper than friendship. They were intimates. Somewhere or other, although the actual words might never be spoken, there was a place where they could meet and talk. O'Brien was looking down at him with an expression which suggested that the same thought might be in his own mind. When he spoke, it was in an easy, conversational tone.
0: "Do you know where you are, Winston?"
1: I don't know. I can guess, in the Ministry of Love.
0: Do you know how long you've been here?
1: I don't know. Days, weeks, months. I think it's months.
0: And why do you imagine that we bring people to this place?
1: To make them confess.
0: No. That is not the reason. Try again.
1: To punish them?
0: No.
1: His voice had changed extraordinarily, and his face had suddenly become both stern and animated.
0: No. Not merely to extract your confession, nor to punish you. Shall I tell you why we have brought you here? To cure you. To make you sane. Will you understand, Winston, that no one whom we bring to this place ever leaves our hands uncured? We are not interested in those stupid crimes that you've committed. The party is not interested in the overt act. The thought is all we care about. We do not merely destroy our enemies, we change them. Do you understand what I mean by that? He was bending over Winston. His face looked enormous because of its nearness and hideously ugly because it was seen from below. Moreover, it was filled with a sort of exaltation, a lunatic intensity. Again, Winston's heart shrank. If it had been possible, he would have cowered deeper into the bed. He felt certain that O'Brien was about to twist the dial out of sheer wantonness. At this moment, however, O'Brien turned away. He took a pace or two up and down, then he continued less vehemently. The first thing for you to understand is that in this place there are no martyrdoms. You've read of the religious persecutions of the past. In the Middle Ages there was the Inquisition. It was a failure. It set out to eradicate heresy and ended by perpetuating it. For every heretic it burned at the stake thousands of others.

and the Russian communists. The Russians persecuted heresy more cruelly than the Inquisition had done. They imagined that they had learned from the mistakes of the past. They knew at any rate that one must not make martyrs. And before they exposed their victims to public trial, they deliberately set themselves to destroy their dignity. They wore them down by torture and solitude until they were despicable, cringing wretches, confessing whatever was put into their mouths, covering themselves with abuse, accusing and sheltering behind one another, whimpering for mercy. And yet, after only a few years, the same thing had happened over again. The dead men had become martyrs, and their degradation was forgotten. Once again, why was it? In the first place, because the confessions that they had made were obviously extorted and untrue. We do not make mistakes of that kind. All the confessions that are uttered here are true. We make them true. And above all, we do not allow the dead to rise up against us. You must stop imagining that posterity will vindicate you, Winston. Posterity will never hear of you. You will be lifted clean out from the stream of history. We shall turn you into gas and pour you into the stratosphere. Nothing will remain of you, not a name in a register, not a memory in a living brain. You will be annihilated in the past as well as in the future. You will never have existed. Then why bother to torture me, thought Winston with a momentary bitterness. O'Brien checked his step as though Winston had uttered the thought aloud. His large, ugly face came nearer, with the eyes a little narrowed. You are thinking that since we intend to destroy you utterly, so that nothing that you say or do can make the smallest difference, in that case, why do we go to the trouble of interrogating you first? That is what you were thinking, was it not? Yes. O'Brien smiled slightly. You are a flaw in the pattern, Winston. You are a stain that must be wiped out. Did I not tell you just now that we are different from the persecutors of the past? We are not content with negative obedience, nor even with the most abject submission. When finally you surrender to us, it must be of your own free will. We do not destroy the heretic because he resists us. So long as he resists us, we never destroy him. We convert him. We capture his inner mind. We reshape him. We burn all evil and all illusion out of him. We bring him over to our side, not in appearance, but genuinely, heart and soul. We make him one of ourselves before we kill him. It is intolerable to us that an erroneous thought should exist anywhere in the world, however secret and powerless it may be. Even in the instant of death, we cannot permit any deviation. In the old days, the heretic walked to the stake, still a heretic, proclaiming his heresy, exulting in it. Even the victim of the Russian purges could carry rebellion locked up in his skull as he walked down the passage waiting for the bullet. But we make the brain perfect before we blow it out. The command of the old despotisms was, thou shalt not. The command of the totalitarians was, thou shalt. Our command is, thou art. No one whom we bring to this place ever stands out against us. Everyone is washed clean. Even those three miserable traitors in whose innocence you once believed, Jones, Aronson, and Rutherford,

0: In the end, we broke them down. I took part in their interrogation myself. I saw them gradually worn down, whimpering, groveling, weeping. And in the end, it was not with pain of fear, only with penitence. By the time we had finished with them, they were only the shells of men. There was nothing left in them except sorrow for what they had done and love of Big Brother. It was touching to see how they loved him. They begged to be shot quickly so that they could die while their minds were still clean. His voice had grown almost dreamy. The exaltation, the lunatic enthusiasm, was still in his face. "He's not pretending," thought Winston. "He is not a hypocrite. He believes every word he says." What most oppressed him was the consciousness of his own intellectual inferiority. He watched the heavy yet graceful form strolling to and fro, in and out of the range of his vision. O'Brien was a being in all ways larger than himself. There was no idea that he had ever had or could have that O'Brien had not long ago known, examined, and rejected. His mind contained Winston's mind. But in that case, how could it be true that O'Brien was mad? It must be he, Winston, who was mad. O'Brien halted and looked down at him. His voice had grown stern again. "Do not imagine that you will save yourself, Winston, however completely you surrender to us. No one who has once gone astray is ever spared, and even if we chose to let you live out the natural term of your life, still you would never escape from us. What happens to you here is forever. Understand that in advance. We shall crush you down to the point from which there is no coming back. Things will happen to you from which you could not recover if you lived 1,000 years. Never again will you be capable of ordinary human feeling. Everything will be dead inside you. Never again will you be capable of love or friendship, the joy of living or laughter or curiosity or courage or integrity. You will be hollow. We shall squeeze you empty, and then we shall fill you with ourselves." He paused and signed to the man in the white coat. Winston was aware of some heavy piece of apparatus being pushed into place behind his head. O'Brien had sat down beside the bed so that his face was almost on a level with Winston's. 3,000, he said, speaking over Winston's head to the man in the white coat. Two soft pads, which felt slightly moist, clamped themselves against Winston's temples. He quailed. There was pain coming, a new kind of pain. O'Brien laid a hand reassuringly, almost kindly, on his. "This time it will not hurt. Keep your eyes fixed on mine." At this moment there was a devastating explosion, or what seemed like an explosion, though it was not certain whether there was any noise. There was undoubtedly a blinding flash of light. Winston was not hurt, only prostrated. Although he had already been lying on his back when the thing happened, he had a curious feeling that he had been knocked into that position. A terrific, painless blow had flattened him out. Also, something had happened inside his head. As his eyes regained their focus, he remembered who he was and where he was, and recognized the face that was gazing into his own. But somewhere or other, there was a large patch of emptiness, as though a piece had been taken out of his brain. "It will not last. Look me in the eyes." what country is Oceania at war with? Winston thought. He knew what was meant by Oceania and that he himself was a citizen of Oceania. He also remembered Eurasia and East Asia, but who was at war with whom he did not know. In fact, he had not been aware that there was any war. I don't remember. Oceania is at war with East Asia. Do you remember now? Yes. Oceania has always been at war with East Asia. Since the beginning of your life, since the beginning of the party, since the beginning of history, the war has continued without a break, always the same war. Do you remember that? Yes.
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0: welcome. I'm E.G. Marshall. One of the most beloved of all books is Mother Goose. I dare say everyone in the world knows Ring Around a Rosie, Mistress Mary Quite Contrary, Ba-Ba Black Sheep. Many of those nursery rhymes were based on actual fact. Ring Around a Rosie depicted death from the plague in the 14th century. Mistress Mary was commonly thought to be Mary, Queen of Scots. And Ba-Ba Black Sheep was a protest of the common people against confiscation of property by the royalty. But I wonder what promoted Hickory Dickory Dock, the mouse ran up the clock. The clock struck one, and down he runs. Hickory Dickory Dock.
1: Charlie, look. The door to the clock.
2: It's opening.
1: All by itself.
2: At this point, I'd believe anything.
0: Our mystery drama, Hickory Dickory Doom, was written especially for the Radio Mystery Theater by Bob Juren and stars Tony Roberts and Patricia Elliott.

0: One of our more popular American pastimes is attending garage and tag sales. There seems to be something about buying someone else's junk that fascinates most of us. But of course, not all garage sales offer junk. Some of them have some very usable merchandise. And occasionally, you might pick up a real antique. The garage sale we're about to visit now with Charlotte and Charlie Tucker contains the belongings of a recently departed minister, a bachelor, who left his earthly possessions to his nephew, a Richard Lum. Let's join them on the lawn of the Lum's home in southern Pennsylvania.
1: There's some real nice things here, Charlotte.
2: I'm amazed at the prizes. Everything's underpriced.
1: They probably want to get rid of it fast. See anything you like?
2: It's all beautiful. I'd like to find a pretty lamp if there are any. Mother hates that one I have in the guest room.
1: Oh, that's right. Yeah, she gets in day after tomorrow.
2: And remember your promise, Charlie. No golf or cards for the 2 weeks Mother's here. You know she adores you. I think she makes her visits more to see you than me.
1: Hey, I hope she brings her tarot cards.
2: And that's another thing. No teasing her about her interest in the occult. The last time she read the cards for you, everything she said came true. You landed that job with the Cromwell Agency and made art director 6 months later.
1: Yeah, but that might have been because...
3: Can I help you with anything? I'm Mr. Lum.
2: Oh, well, I would be interested in a lamp.
3: Lamps are up on the porch. My uncle had some lovely ones.
2: Your uncle was the minister?
3: Yeah, and I was his only living relative, and he left all this to me. I really can't keep it. We have no room for it all.
1: Then this isn't his home?
3: No, I live here. My wife and I carted the things from the parsonage in Milford. I'll leave you to browse. I hope you like one of the lamps.
1: Hey, you want to head for the porch?
2: Well, let's just stroll and look around. We'll get to the lamps.
1: Hey, check that grandfather clock. That's an oldie.
2: What a beauty.
1: It doesn't know what time it is. It just struck one, and it's 10 minutes to 11.
2: Looks so old. I bet it costs a fortune.
1: Hey, you just wanted a lamp, remember?
2: Oh, but I didn't mean we'd buy it. But it is awfully good looking.
1: It's in great condition, too.
2: Charlie, wouldn't it look perfect in the south corner of the dining room? It almost matches that antique hutch Mother gave us when she moved to Florida.
1: Yeah, it would. But ask the price first before you start redecorating.
2: Well, it'll probably be more than we can afford. It's got to be at least 100 years old.
3: Older than that. I saw you admiring the clock.
1: How much?
3: I priced it at 200. Not much call for grandfather clocks today in the newer homes. Rooms are smaller, more modern, and this one doesn't chime.
2: But it just did.
3: You say this clock struck?
1: Yes, just as we passed it.
3: Well, that is extraordinary.
2: $200, you said. We'll take it.
3: Sold. Now, do you still want to see the lamps?
2: Yes, I still need one for the guest room.
3: I'll help you to the car with the clock. Thanks.
2: And I'll go and check out the lamps.
3: They're on the porch, remember? I'll be back in a moment to help you move the clock.
2: And a very beautiful one, too. Funny what he said about it never chiming, though. Isn't it?
1: Careful now. Watch the chair.
2: See it.
1: Oh, the clock weighs a ton. I never found one this heavy. Okay, your end down first.
2: Here we go.
1: Oh, there we are. Oh. Now, come around here and just steady her as we stand her up.
2: Oh, it looks so much bigger inside here than it did on the lawn.
1: It's a matter of perspective. There we are.
2: Ah. It is imposing, isn't it?
1: It looks better there than I thought it would.
2: Well, let's polish it up first, and then see if you can get it going.
1: Okay.
2: Here, you rub it down with the linseed oil, and I'll do the glass on the door.
1: Hey, this wood is fantastic. I can't tell what it is, but... maple, maybe? Or even oak?
2: I think we found a steal today.
1: Hey, you know, Charlotte, the grain in this wood has a sort of design to it.
2: Hmm?
1: Look, like foreign characters or something.
2: Yes. I see what you mean. This looks like a row of A's.
1: Yeah, and see here? Look, here's a ram's head.
2: But they're not carved. The wood's as smooth as glass.
3: Yeah, well, it couldn't be paint.
2: No. Could it be that the wood just grew that way?
3: That's possible, I guess. But these figures are so clear. It doesn't seem like an accident of nature.
2: Look, there are more on the other side. You don't really notice them until you look for them.
3: This oil really brings out the color and the grain of the wood.
2: I want to clean the inside of the door. Have you got the key?
3: Oh, yeah. Here in my pocket. Here. Gee, maybe these are some sort of religious symbols, huh? They belong to a minister. But they don't look like...
2: Charlie.
3: Yeah?
2: Put your hand inside here.
3: Inside the clock?
2: Go ahead. Feel it?
3: Yeah. Yeah, the air is sort of cool and damp. I didn't feel that when we took the pendulum out to bring it home. But then the clock was out in the hot sun.
2: Why would the air inside the clock be cooler than room temperature?
3: It beats me.
2: Oh, Mike's awake. I'll have to heat up the bottle, darling.
3: Yeah, you go ahead. I'll finish. I want to fool around with the works and see if I can get it going and figure out what goes with the chime. Speak of the devil. There it goes again. Second time this morning.
2: You spent half of yesterday working on it. It's obvious there's something wrong with it that you can't fix. Oh, better hurry and finish your lunch. Mother's plane gets in 2 hours.
3: You sure you won't change your mind about coming along?
2: No, and Mother won't mind. Mike's been so fussy and restless these past 2 days. I think he's coming down with something.
3: Probably another tooth.
2: And Tinker hasn't been around all morning. It's not like her to stay away so long. I'm going to go and look for her.
3: Hey, cats do as they please, and you know it.
2: But yesterday she wouldn't come in at all. She'd start up the porch steps, and then she'd arch her back and spit. She refused to come into the house.
3: Well, she'll be all right. Cats know how to take care of themselves. And I'd better get going. Traffic to the airport might be heavy. And will you see how your grandson's grown? He grows some every day, it seems.
4: He'll be walking soon. He's 10 months old tomorrow.
3: You'll be seeing him in about 30 seconds. We're home.
4: Oh, there's Charlotte. Oh, she looks a little thinner, don't you think?
3: Yeah, well, she's taken up jogging.
4: Hi. Hello, darling.
2: Oh, Mother. Oh, how good to see you again. Oh, you look wonderful.
4: And feel it, too.
2: Oh, I'm so sorry about not coming to the airport.
4: Oh, that's all right, dear. What's the difference?
3: Now put your bags in your room, Mother.
2: Thanks, Charlie. How was the flight?
4: Oh, rough and bumpy. I skipped the food and stuck with my old fashioned.
2: We're cooking out tonight. You'll get one of Charlie's steak specials.
4: Oh, that'll be nice. Charlie tells me you've taken up job.
2: What's the matter? Mother, what is it?
4: I feel...
2: Charlie! Mother, are you sick? Here, sit down.
4: No, I'm not sick. I never felt it in this house before.
3: What do you want?
2: Felt what?
4: A force. Very faint.
3: What's the matter?
4: What kind of force? When I stepped inside the house, it brushed me ever so lightly. Oh, I could even be mistaken.
3: Hey, what is this?
2: Do you feel it now?
4: No, not at all now.
2: Come on upstairs and lie down. You said you had meat, and maybe that's it.
4: No, I don't need to lie down, dear. I shouldn't have alarmed you. It was nothing. I want to see my grandson.
2: Are you sure you're all right, Mother?
4: Of course. Now, where is that Mike?
2: Well, he's still sleeping. But it's almost time for his dinner.
4: All right. I'll go upstairs, unpack, and freshen up.
2: Well, you can look in on him. He might even be awake.
4: I'll just tiptoe in and see. I'll be down in a little while.
3: Hey, what was she so upset about?
1: I still don't understand.
2: Neither do I. She said she felt a force, but then she tried to brush it off as though it wasn't anything at all.
1: Yeah, I heard.
2: It kind of bothers me, though. Mother is sensitive to those things, but what kind of force could be in our house?
1: You think that's what's spooking Tinker? You said she's gone again.
2: I don't know. I certainly don't feel anything.
1: No, neither do I. And you know how I feel about psychic phenomena. Look, if Mom doesn't bring it up again, let's forget it.
2: I hope I can. Are you going to work a while? I'm going to bed.
1: Just a minute or two. I want to look at this new hosiery layout and then sleep on it.
2: Mother and Mike are both dead to the world. Those flights always tire her. Charlie, did Mother say anything more to you about her feelings? I mean, about the force, as she calls it, and the clock.
1: No, not really. Just that she thought the marks on the clock were ancient symbols or something.
2: Yes. Remember how she dismissed it while we were having dinner? I couldn't pin her down to a direct answer.
1: So she doesn't want to make you nervous.
2: Well, it only makes me more nervous. There's something I didn't mention. When I told her we thought the cool air inside the clock came from the type of wood, she said that could be one explanation.
1: Oh, she has another?
2: She wouldn't say.
1: Charlotte, hey, you didn't mess around with my drawing board, did you?
2: What? I never go near it when you're working on the layout.
1: Well, the sketch I did yesterday is all smudged. Look.
2: Well, darling, I have no idea how
1: it that... didn't blow to the floor, maybe. You picked it up?
2: No, absolutely not. I've told you.
1: Well, how could something no one touched smudge up like that? I mean, these inks don't blur.
2: Charlie, I give you my word. I
1: know, Charlotte. I'm not accusing. I'm just mystified. I'll have to do the whole thing over again in the morning.
2: Well, come into bed then.
1: Yeah, I'll be right in. Gee, that's strange. It just couldn't happen like that.

0: only one or two strokes. Charlie, I'm scared.
1: So what time is it?
0: 2 o'clock.
1: Well, I'm going down. I just don't hold with that supernatural.
0: You're going down there?
1: Of course.
0: But I'm coming with you.
2: I heard you two in the hall. What's the matter with the clock?
1: Well, that's what I'm going to find out. I'll stop that chiming if I have to break the whole damn mechanism.
2: I'd be very careful, Charlie. Now, you take my advice and don't touch it.
1: I'm going to do something to stop the chimes. It's gone haywire.
0: Do as Mother says, Charlie, please. Don't touch it.
1: But it looks like I don't have to. It's stopped. Hey, wait. Do you feel that?
0: Yes. A little gust of cool air?
1: Yeah. Damp. I'm going into the dining room. Uh-oh. That's where it's coming from. The front of the clock's open. Look.
0: The whole room's cold.
2: Something opened that door to the clock.
0: Something?
2: Well, it couldn't have been someone, could it? Charlotte, put on some coffee. It's time we faced facts.
3: And high time, I'd say, wouldn't you? Whether Charlotte and Charlie want to admit it or not, there's something strange going on in their home. Charlotte's mother realizes it, and realized it the moment she set foot in the house.

0: Things always seem more sinister in the middle of the night, don't they? At 2 o'clock in the morning, our little fears are magnified many times. And at 2:15 this morning, in the brightly lighted kitchen of Charlotte and Charlie Tucker, the sinister happening of the past few moments hangs heavily over the three figures huddled over their coffee.
1: There is something strange in this house, Charlotte. Something psychic.
2: Oh, really, Mother?
1: Now, wait. Well. I know you both take my interest in parapsychology lightly.
2: Oh, you have every right.
3: I'm not going to make light of it, Mother. Not after this. You never did tell me your explanation for the cool air in the clock.
1: Well, I don't know what causes that. But something psychic is developing in this house.
4: Developing?
1: I felt it the moment I came in yesterday afternoon. Oh, I tried not to make too much of it. I avoided your questions. But I'm too concerned now. I really am.
4: But why? Why would our house all of a sudden be possessed, if that's what you mean? And what's the clock got to do with it?
1: Well, I think whatever it is, in this house, started when you brought that clock home.
4: For what reason?
1: Well, again, I have to say, Charlie, I don't know. But have you noticed anything else strange in the house? Other than the peculiar behavior of that clock?
3: Well, the baby's been awfully restless lately. I mean, more than usual. And Tinker, she wouldn't come in the house yesterday. She's run off and...
1: Huh?
3: Charlie, your layout.
4: Well, now you've got me wondering.
1: What was that about a layout?
4: Oh, it's a hosiery ad I've been working on. It's been smudged, and nobody in the house could have done it.
1: Except perhaps a spirit.
3: Oh, Mother.
4: Well, now that seems even more unlikely. How could a spirit smudge a physical drawing?
1: Poltergeists can actually hurl furniture around.
4: Oh, we've got poltergeists?
1: Charlie. Charlotte, I'm very serious. I think you should call in a psychic investigator, a ghost breaker.
3: You are serious.
1: Very much. Now, there's a particularly good one I know of. Oh, I don't know him personally, but he has an international reputation. Now, he might be interested in this.
4: I thought these guys just prowl around old English mansions.
1: No, far from it, Charlie. They're willing to make a preliminary examination almost anywhere. And they can usually tell right away if there's a hoax involved, or if it's just coincidental events. I personally think there is nothing coincidental here.
4: Well, how would we get in touch with this investigator?
1: And his name is Paul Carlton. Yes, the American Society for Psychical Research could get in touch with him. Oh, they'd be sure to be interested, too.
3: Charlie, do you think we should... go that far, it scares
1: me. Charlotte, the sooner this thing is brought out in the open, the better.
4: Well, I'm with you, Motherly. I'm all for this poor Carlton having a look, if he's willing to come.
1: Would you like me to get in touch with him?
4: Yes.
1: All right. I'll call the society for you first thing in the morning. Hello?
5: Mrs. Lee?
1: Yes?
5: Paul Carlton. The society gave me your message.
1: Oh, yes, Mr. Carlton. Thank you for calling.
5: Not at all. I'm very interested in all you told them. When may I examine the house and the clock?
1: Oh, in just a minute, please. Charlotte, he wants to see the house. When can I tell him?
3: Well, the sooner the better. Tomorrow, if he wants.
1: Mr. Carlton?
5: Yes?
1: Any time is fine with us.
5: Well, I have a speaking engagement in Philadelphia tomorrow night. I could be there day after tomorrow. Say, 10 in the morning?
1: Yes, any time.
5: And Mrs. Lee, today and tomorrow, be very alert to anything else that occurs in the house. The more details, the better.
1: I understand.
5: I'll see you Thursday morning.
4: Here he is. There's a cab pulling up out front.
1: Oh, I'm so nervous.
3: You and me both.
4: He's just going to look around, isn't he? I mean, he's not going to conjure up a lot of evil spirits,
1: right? Of course not, Charlie, but I'm anxious to see if he confirms my feelings.
6: Well, look, we might as well go out and welcome him. We know he's here. Mr. Carlton.
7: Hello. Mr. Tucker?
6: Yes, welcome. We appreciate your coming.
7: Oh, thank you. But I'm the one who's appreciative.
6: Come in. This is my wife, Charlotte.
1: How do you do?
7: My pleasure, madam.
6: And my mother-in-law, Mrs. Lee.
7: Ah, yes, we spoke.
1: Oh, it's an honor to meet you, Mr. Carlton. I've read both your books.
7: Well, thank you. You're interested in parapsychology, then?
1: Well, I dabble.
7: Now then. Let's get to work. May I see this celebrated clock?
6: Right there in the dining room. Follow me.
7: Ah, yes. A beauty, isn't it? Certainly an antique.
1: Charlotte, he didn't feel anything strange like I did. He might have and not mentioned it.
7: Mrs. Lee, you were right about these characters in the wood.
1: Oh, they are symbols, then. Oh, I was pretty sure.
7: Would you open the door, please? I want to examine inside.
6: Sure. We've kept it locked ever since that experience night before last.
7: Well, I want to get into that in more detail later.
6: There you are.
7: Yeah, it's definitely cooler. I'll just shine my pocket flash in here. Doesn't seem to be any reason for it.
1: Good heavens.
7: What is it?
6: Your voice, it's echoing like a canyon.
7: What do you mean?
6: Well, when your head was inside the clock, your voice echoed.
7: Show me. You speak in there.
6: All right. Hickory dickory dock. The mouse ran up the clock.
7: That is extraordinary. I didn't hear my own voice like that.
1: As though you and Charlie were talking into a long tunnel.
7: The inside is solid all around. Sound should be muffled.
1: There is something psychic about it, isn't there, Mr. Carlton?
7: Well, at this point, let's say there is need for more explanation. I'm going to take another look. Solid wood inside, all right. There's a name etched in here. Probably the maker. Might give us a good clue.
1: Can you read it?
7: Yes. It's faint. S-A-R-G-A-T-A-M-A-S.
6: Saga something?
7: It's either a wry joke, or...
1: What is it?
7: Saga Tanis, Mrs. Lee. In witchcraft.
1: Oh, yes. One of the devil's lieutenants.
7: Brigadier, to be exact. Yes. Saga Tanis, whose specialty is opening locks.
1: Devil. Brigadier. Oh, really?
7: You do have a curiosity here, Mrs. Tucker. There's much justification for further investigation.
1: I thought so.
7: With your permission, I want to return with a medium I work with frequently. She's gifted and brilliant. Enormous sensitivity.
6: You mean a seance?
7: Oh, not exactly, but if the strange qualities of the clock are the result of spiritual forces, Margaret Egan will know it.
1: Charlotte? Well, we've gone this far. We might as well.
7: Now, keep the door to the clock locked, as you have done. By the way, has the cat returned?
1: No.
7: That's a very definite sign. Animal behavior is almost always an indication of the unseen. I'd like to go over the entire house now. And then I'll be in touch with you after I talk with the medium.
8: Hello?
7: Margaret, it's Paul Carlton.
8: Oh, hello, Paul. How are you?
7: Fine. I have a job for you, a fascinating case. It's a home in Pennsylvania. Everything centers around an old clock with the name Saga Tanis etched on the inside.
8: Saga Tanis?
7: I thought that would impress you.
8: The devil's locksmith.
7: When can you work with me?
8: Oh, any time. Or perhaps the sooner the better.
7: Good. We'll drive down tomorrow. I'll fill you in on the details on the way.
3: Anything special you'll need, Mrs. Egan?
9: No, Mrs. Tucker, no. Just a comfortable chair.
7: I might explain that hopefully through Margaret's trance, we'll be able to learn the nature of the spirit that inhabits the clock.
6: Are you serious?
7: Oh, very much so.
9: Oh, there is a spiritual force at work in this house, Mrs. Tucker. I felt it the moment I entered.
7: We believe it's the only explanation for the phenomena you've experienced.
3: But you're not going to make anything appear, are you?
9: Oh, no, Mrs. Tucker. This is not a seance. No hand-holding or dim lights. In my trance, if I can contact my guide, we may be able to learn how to deal with whatever force is in here.
7: Why don't we get started, Margaret?
9: Well, I'm ready. Just let me relax a moment. Leona! Leona! We need your help, Leona! Leona?
7: What can you tell us of Sargatanus?
9: Why do you wish to know?
7: We believe he's at work.
9: Sargatanus is imprisoned. He has been imprisoned for 103 years.
7: We have reason to think he's at work.
9: Impossible.
7: We have in our possession a clock with his name etched into the wood.
9: Subrit, therefore Dundee.
7: What? Speak again, Leona.
9: Borg to Prom.
7: Oh, she's losing contact. Leona, can you hear me?
9: Sargatanus imprisoned.
3: Charlie, look. The door to the clock.
6: Yeah, it's opening.
3: All by itself. That cold air again, too.
6: Look. Something floated out of the clock.
3: I saw it, too. What was it?
6: I don't know. I don't want to know.
3: She said she wouldn't make anything appear.
6: Margaret.
9: Oh, did I make contact?
7: Briefly. We lost her.
6: Mr. Carlton, look at the clock.
7: Yes, I saw it opening during the trance.
3: Then you saw something float out while you were talking to Mrs. Egan.
9: Something floated out of it?
7: Yes.
9: An ectoplasmic manifestation?
7: There was a manifestation of some sort. But all we got from Leona was gibberish. Except at the beginning, when she said Sargatanus was imprisoned.
9: Oh, I've got more work to do. I don't have the strength for another trance now. But I want to consult my books and my charts. I've got to do more research on Sargatanus.
7: And that does seem to be the key to this.
9: Yes, I think so.
3: But what was it that came out of the clock? Is it still here?
9: Very likely.
6: Look, I think we're going too far with all of this.
9: Oh, it would not be wise to stop now.
3: Are you going to get rid of these spirits for us?
9: Well, we cannot promise that. What we are trying to do now is identify them.
3: But we don't care how they're identified. We want them out of our house.
7: I know how you feel, Mrs. Tucker, but try not to be frightened or discouraged. So far, there seems to be no evil spirit involved. Playful, perhaps. And often they'll simply leave a dwelling of their own accord. But we do want to continue our investigation.
3: All right. We'll go along with anything. Only please, the sooner you can clear this up, the better.
9: Yes, well, we will be in touch in a few days after my research. Is there anything I can do to help? I'm so fascinated by all this.
7: Thank you, Mrs. Lee, but at the moment, I don't think so. Just be alert to anything that may happen. You'll hear from us very shortly.
5: Paul Carlton here.
9: Paul, it's Margaret. I think we have stumbled on the case of the century.
5: Explain.
9: Sargatanus is the key, all right. Now, can you get in touch with the people the Tuckers got that clock from?
5: Well, I don't know. I suppose so. Why?
9: Well, if my calculations are correct...
5: Yes?
9: ...and the information I have so far points to it, that clock the Tuckers bought used to be known as the Gate to Hell.

certainly glad she said used to be. Although with all those strange goings-on at the Tucker household, I wonder if someone or something is trying to open the gate again. But why? Why now all of a sudden? And why pick on the innocent Tuckers? I don't have the answers, but perhaps someone or something will.

0: In Dante's Inferno, the poet tells us the inscription above the entrance to hell is, "Abandon hope, all ye who enter here." Well, that inscription is not on the antique clock purchased by Charlie and Charlotte Tucker. Only the strange name Sargatanus, supposed to be a disciple of the devil. But our medium friend, Margaret Egan, thinks the clock was an entrance to hell, which seems surprising. For if I were to imagine an entrance to hell, I'd picture it in some deep jungle, arctic waste, desolate mountain range, or perhaps even a New York City brownstone house. Hardly a clock.
1: Oh, it's becoming more incessant, isn't it?
2: Oh, it's really driving me crazy. I want Charlie to get rid of it. Just take it anywhere. Destroy it.
1: I'd let Paul Carlton and Margaret Egan have another go at it first. They're coming tomorrow, aren't they?
2: Yes, and I hope this is...
1: What's the matter?
2: There he is again.
1: Who?
2: That man crossing the street. I saw him yesterday. At least I think it's a man.
1: Well, so?
2: Look at him. Hunchback. So oddly dressed, as though he were trying to hide his entire body.
1: Now, why should you think anything of it?
2: I had the feeling he was watching our house.
1: Oh, now, Charlotte, I know we're unnerved by what's been happening, dear.
2: I know. I'm imagining all sorts of things. Oh, I hope these people can solve something for us tomorrow. I can't go on like this.
1: I know I suggested having them in. But maybe it's just intensified things.
2: It's simple, really. If the clock is spooked, we get rid of the clock and the spooks along with it.
1: I'm not sure it's as simple as that.
2: Oh, you're sounding like them.
3: I'm going to the village, dear. You want anything in particular?
2: What about Wolfbane and Frankincense?
3: I wish I could laugh at that.
2: Oh, dear. Here he comes.
3: Who? What?
1: Yes, he's coming up the walk.
2: That oddly dressed man. I saw him yesterday. He has been watching the house.
3: Well, I'll see what he wants.
2: Well, don't let him in. I have a strange feeling, that's all.
4: Yes? I must see the clock.
3: What? Who are you? What do you want?
4: I must see the clock.
3: What do you know about our clock?
4: I must see it, please.
3: If you take that scarf off your face, maybe I can understand you better.
2: Get rid of him, Charlie, please.
4: I know about your clock, which chimes. I have heard the chime. I must see it.
3: Are you an antique dealer?
4: No.
3: Well, what do you mean you've heard the chime?
2: Charlie, don't.
4: May I just see it, and I'll leave.
3: What do you know about it?
4: Perhaps a great deal.
3: Well, maybe you could answer some questions for us about the clock.
4: Perhaps.
3: Well, just a look, then. It's in the dining room. Come in. Charlotte, look, he just may be able to shed some light on this.
2: How do you know about the clock? That's what I want to know.
4: I have heard it chime. Ah, yes, there it is. At last.
2: Charlie, what is he doing?
3: Now, look, wait a minute. Look, you can't open that door. It's locked.
4: At last, after all these years.
2: He opened it.
3: Hey, what the...
2: Good heavens, he's stepping in.
3: Oh, get out of there.
2: Stop him, Charlie.
3: What the devil do you think you're doing?
4: I'm going to summon the others.
2: He disappeared. He just disappeared. It didn't happen.
3: I can't believe it.
2: It didn't happen.
3: It's empty. The guy is gone. Hey, look in here.
2: I'm not staying in this house another minute.
1: Charlotte, wait a minute. Charlie, we'd better call Paul Carlton at once. They can get a plane. We don't dare wait until tomorrow.
5: Did you get a look at his face at all?
3: No. No, he kept it wrapped up in a muffler type of a thing.
5: Mm-hmm. And he vanished inside the clock.
3: Yeah, like that.
1: We'd better begin.
5: Yes.
1: I'll try harder. Paul, be sure to price Leona for details. I'll try for a deeper trance.
2: You still haven't told us who you think that creature was. I'm sick with fear now.
5: We understand, Mrs. Tucker. Believe me, this is the most unusual case Margaret and I have ever worked on. You have every right to be nervous. I think we'll have some of the answers in just a few minutes.
2: But who or what was that creature that disappeared inside the clock? That wasn't possible. But we all saw it happen.
5: Well, now let's see what develops in Margaret's trance.
2: You know what the creature was, and you won't tell us.
1: We didn't see it, Mrs. Tucker. How can we know what it was? Please, let us get on with the work at hand.
3: Yeah, I think we should, Charlotte.
2: All right. I'm sorry. Go into your trance and tell us how to put an end to this evil thing.
5: Leona? Leona, are you there? Leona?
1: I am here. There is much concern here, much excitement.
5: Leona, Saga Tanis.
1: Saga Tanis has returned. His imprisonment is over. There is so much excitement here.
5: Help us, Leona. Tell us.
1: Saga Tanis is telling them. His way to the world was through the clock. His gate to hell. Go the tree, Lemon.
5: Leona, please.
1: 103 years ago, the clock was bought by a minister. Saga Tanis was ecclesiastically imprisoned.
5: The clock with his name inside it.
1: Yes, the clock is one of the gates. To hell.
5: She was right. Margaret was right.
1: It chimes to reveal its whereabouts. For 103 years, the gate was closed. Ecclesiastically closed. Now the gate is free. The clock strikes to let Saga Tanis know where it is. To let the demons know the way is again open.
5: Leona, I am in the presence of the clock. It is here, in the next room.
1: It is the way. Saga Tanis has come to summon the others.
5: The others? For what? What others?
1: The way is now open, from hell to earth. The clock strikes to lead the demons to the exit.
5: When? How soon?
1: The way is open now. Soon. Dobbit, transit.
5: Leona, when? When?
1: Dobbit, gone.
5: We're losing contact again.
3: What in the world does she mean?
5: Well, you heard. The clock is a gate to hell. Every chime is summoning an evil spirit.
3: All right, look, I've had enough of this mumbo-jumbo. I know there's something wacky going on, but all this seance business isn't helping at all. Now, it's making things worse.
2: Charlie, please.
1: What happened? Oh, did we make contact?
5: Yes, Leona confirms what you thought, Margaret. The clock is a gate to hell.
1: She said that?
5: Yes.
1: Oh, it's true, then. Oh, I was sure of it.
2: What is going to happen?
1: Mrs. Tucker, we must get that clock out of this house and into a church as quickly as possible. Paul.
5: Yes?
1: Did Leona say anything about an emergence?
5: No, she just said the way is now open. It will be soon.
1: Oh, dear Lord, we've got to move fast.
3: Are you really serious?
1: Mr. Tucker, if we do not get that clock out of here and onto hollow ground soon, believe me, all hell will literally break loose.
5: Listen to it. It's calling.
2: Oh, get it out. I'll be glad to get rid of it. Charlie, we better do what they say.
3: All right. I'll be glad to see the end of the damn thing, too.
1: That's what it is. It is damned. Oh, do hurry.
3: Give me a hand, Paul. It's not heavy.
2: I'll call the church. Reverend Childs is probably there now.
3: No, he's not going to believe this.
5: Tip it toward me.
2: I'll go bring the station wagon around.
3: It isn't moving. I can't...
5: Lay it on its side. We'll carry it.
3: I can't. Fudge it!
5: What?
6: We brought it in without any trouble at all, but I can't move it.
5: Well, here, let me get on your side. All right, now, push.
6: No, it won't budge.
1: You've got to get it out.
6: Well, we can't move it an inch.
5: Well, throw your weight against it with me. Now.
6: It's no use.
5: Oh, Sargatanus is having his way.
6: Is there anything you can do, Mrs. Egan?
1: I am a medium, not an exorcist. Unless that clock is on hallowed ground...
2: The child says to bring it. He didn't understand what I was talking about, but he said...
6: We can't budge it.
2: What do you mean?
6: The clock is rooted to the floor.
2: Oh, dear heaven, what are we going to do?
3: I'm going to smash it to bits.
5: Well, that's impossible now, I think.
6: Look. The clock. Flames inside.
1: Oh, the fires of hell. Oh, they're on the way. The whole house may go up. The baby. Mike is upstairs.
3: I'll get him. Get out. Everybody out.
2: My baby. I've got to get my baby.
3: Get out, Charlotte. I'll get Mike.
7: Come with me, Charlotte. Hurry.
5: All hell is breaking loose and we can't stop it.
1: If only I'd gotten the connection soon. Sargatanus. Oh, I should have seen it right away.
5: Flames are spreading. Come on, Margaret. We must get out with the others.
3: Everything is gone. Everything.
1: And this is only the beginning, I'm afraid.
2: My baby, we're safe now.
1: We're safe, Mrs. Tucker. But I wonder for how long.
2: What do you mean?
1: This is not the end of it. Look.
2: Oh, my. The Anderson's house, it's going up, too.
1: There is no escape. It's too late. The world is doomed now. Hell hath triumphed.
0: Hickory dickory doom, a clock stood in a room. The clock struck well to summon hell. Hickory dickory doom.

0: that our time is up for now. The next time you happen on a grandfather clock, I hope you'll take a peek inside. If you feel cold, clammy air in there, I'd suggest you tell whoever owns it to get rid of it quickly, preferably to a nunnery. That is, if there's still time. Our cast included Tony Roberts, Patricia Elliott, Sam Gray, and Joan Shea. The entire production was under the direction of Hyman Brown.
1: Greg, we just listened to Hickory Dickory Doom, a CBS Radio Mystery Theater production, and this is a 1979 one. What did you think?
2: Mary, the subtitle could have been The Lion, the Witch, the Wardrobe, Meet the Exorcist. That was a porthole fantasy novel production.
1: It was great. I enjoyed this a lot. I know it was supposed to be very terrifying and serious, but there was something fun about it also.
2: Oh, yes, yes. I mean, I enjoyed the show. There was the engaging build-up. There was tension, drama, and then it became a fever pitch.
1: Yes, we start with, innocuously enough, you know, we're at a garage sale. The Lums are checking stuff out, having some nice marital banter. All seems fine. And then they bring home this big grandfather clock. Now, I've been tempted to buy a grandfather clock in the past. Have you ever bought or do you have a grandfather clock, Greg?
2: Sadly, Mary, no. We have a number, I'll come to it a bit later on, we have a number of analog clocks.
1: I've always resisted because they look like they'd be really hard to carry. But
2: to get in the boot of your car.
1: Exactly. It's not an impulse purchase, which but I do have one question right off the bat, Greg. Who calls a baby Mike?
2: It does it. Well, wasn't there a cat in there whose name I've now completely forgotten?
1: Tinker.
2: Tinker.
1: I'm okay with that. I'm okay with Tinker as a cat name, but not sure about Mike for a baby.
2: Not very warm and cuddly. Because you're so critical, let me say something positive about the scriptwriter, Bob Duran, who we've heard before. A big verbal pat on his back because he understands pacing. He's got, once again, he's sprinkled spikes of drama into the plot. And there's also moments the characters have time to reflect and plan. So they're not always in a total panic.
1: It was great. I loved it. I loved the way this set up. I loved how they it builds. There's little indications that perhaps this clock is going to be a problem. Very subtle. They don't just hit you in the face with it. It builds up over time. New characters are introduced. They're very intriguing, including the strange man who comes in off the street demanding to see the clock. What did you think of that person?
2: I'm not quite certain who voiced it there, but is it the clock? I must see the clock.
1: I would not let someone like that in my house.
2: They did refer to him as a hunchback with a scarf over his face, which I thought a bit judgmental.
1: So we have great voice actors here. I know Tony Roberts was one of the, was Charlie. Did you find out anything about the other voice actors?
2: No, well, there's, as you're saying, Tony Roberts, who was in several Woody Allen films, tall, curly-haired actor. He was Charlie. Patricia Elliott was Charlotte, and she's a Tony Award-winning actress. Did quite a bit of television work, including she was in the TV soap opera One Life to Live. There's also another actress, Joan Shea, who had a lot of work in radio. She played Agnes Lee, Charlotte's spiritually attuned mother, but I had a feeling she may have also been Margaret Egan, that very oddly voiced psychic. And also there's Sam Gray, who played played Paul, the psychic researcher, and he's been in numerous programs you and I have heard over the years. Suspense, X-1, Yours Truly, Johnny Dollar.
1: Yeah, this was a great cast. I liked the sound effects that they used for the clock, you know, when Paul stuck his head in there and he got this echoey effect. I thought

0: that sounded great. There were other nice sound effects also.
1: And also, there was a cold wind sound. I don't know how you get a cold wind sound, but let's say a wind sound coming out of that clock.
0: Can you hear me doing a cold wind sound? Here we go.
1: Oh my goodness, so realistic.
0: Now, how about this character that's inside the clock, Greg? I mean, when I first heard it, I thought they said Saga Tennis, which sounded like a long tennis match. But what was he called?
1: Saga Tanis.
0: Saga Tennis, trapped inside the clock for 103 years, is that right?
1: I'm not certain about that, about the years, but what I do recall is that ironically, his specialty for a devil sidekick was opening locks, and yet he's been stuck in that clock for over a century. We've got a devil sidekick who, can't open a lock. I mean, honestly.
0: Oh, you can't get good help these days.
1: So disappointing.
0: So we have an ectoplasmic manifestation coming out of the clock. I love that expression. I think I'm going to use that in a sentence today, Greg.
1: Well, that was our friend Margaret.
0: Yes. And then we come to the conclusion that this is the gateway to hell. So I have a question for you, Greg. Do you have a gateway to hell in your home?
1: Well, after the day I've had, Mary, let me tell you.
0: Well, I'm listening. What is it?
1: No, we lead a very, very quiet life. No, I'm just hoping if I keep my head down, the devil won't take an interest in me.
0: I couldn't think of anything, so I asked my husband. If he wanted to nominate a gateway to hell in our home, and he immediately said the lawnmower.
1: Very specific.
0: Yes, so that obviously is a source of some concern for him. I think in corporate life, the gateway to hell is the photocopier.
1: Haven't used one of those for a while.
2: All hell is breaking loose, and we can't stop it.
0: Greg, any final thoughts on Hickory Dickory Doom?
1: Mary, I've always found the sound of a clock chiming absolutely charming, and in some ways very calming. Not after that show. From tomorrow at my place, analog is out, and we're going totally digital.
0: A very wise choice. Greg, we've got a little bit of time up our sleeve, and I was wondering if we might do a little Shiver Show trivia.
1: Yes, he said warily.
0: And listeners, play along. Question number one: what is Dashiell Hammett's given name, or first name, or Christian name, depending on which term you like to use?
1: Well, Dashiell Hammett, the wonderful writer, he wrote The Maltese Falcon, he wrote Red Harvest, and a clutch of other great stories. And the answer is, I haven't a clue. I haven't a clue about his name. He was disturbingly chic, well dressed, tall, slim, rather neat moustache.
0: Yes.
1: But I know nothing about his name.
0: Well, you won't be surprised when I tell you that it's Sam.
1: Ah, as in Sam Spade, from the
0: Yes.
1: Maltese Falcon.
0: Question number two, Greg. Which Philip K. Dick story was made into a neo-noir sci-fi film starring Harrison Ford?
1: Ah, do androids dream of electric sheep?
0: Yes. Yes, and the film is da da da dun.
1: The film is Blade Runner.
0: Yeah, absolutely. Well done.
1: Thank you.
0: You're
1: Thank goodness.
0: nailing this. And for a slightly more obscure question, Greg, what is the K in Philip K. Dick? What does it stand for?
1: Ah, for God's sake, Mary. And I have zero idea what the K stands for. I've just mentioned that wonderful story, Do Androids Dream of Electric Sheep, that he wrote. And that's about all I know about Philip and a couple of other titles. So the answer is no idea, Mary.
0: Yeah.
1: No
0: yeah.
1: idea.
0: Well, let me tell you, it is Kindred.
1: Ah, Kindred. Spirits.
0: Yes, yeah. And Kindred is his mother's maiden name. So there you go. All right. Now, we're not going to leave Philip alone. Can you name any other novels or stories that Philip K. Dick wrote that were adapted for film?
1: Boy, if only there was an international network of computers which were like a database. You could type into, I don't know, let's say a search engine and come up with a list of names that might be, let's see, The Man in the High Castle.
0: Yes.
1: A Scanner Darkly.
0: Yes.
1: Flow My Tears, the policeman said. And you're wondering, how do I know that?
0: Because you're looking at your phone, which is a cardinal sin. Yeah, no, you did very well there, Greg. And that is our trivia game. That's our show for tonight. If you're listening to us on the radio right now, you may not know that we also are a podcast. 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Thank you for shivering with us, and we look forward to your company again next week. Good night, Greg.
1: Good night, Mary.

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0: in. Welcome. I'm E.G. Marshall. Welcome to the sound of suspense, to the fear you can hear. For the next 52 minutes, I shall be your guide on a journey over a strange terrain. Some people find their names printed in the most unusual places. Let me tell you about a man who is convinced that his was written on a bullet.
1: Paul, get the password.
2: It's me, Jerry. It's me. Don't shoot.
1: Paul.
2: Yes, Jerry, it's Paul.
1: Paul. Paul, you're dead. How can you...
2: Yes, Jerry, I'm dead. But I shouldn't be. I took your bullet.
0: Our mystery drama, The Bullet, was written especially for the CBS Radio Mystery Theater by Sam Dan and stars Larry Haynes.

0: It's a quiet little bar, Paddy Noonan's. And Jerry Price stops there every evening on his way home from work. He's not looking for anything special in the way of atmosphere, adventure, companionship. And he has no intention of getting drunk. Just a couple of beers, perhaps, to bridge a busy day, to ease the fatigue, the strain on his nerves. In the comfortable half-light of Paddy Noonan's, the world outside becomes vague, distant. Especially when old man O'Rourke is holding forth.
1: And he lay there, his head against the barricade, and the blood from him falling soft upon the pavement. I looked in his face, and I could see his death was upon him. 'Tis a bitter thing, I said, to die at 17. And for a moment his darkening eyes held mine. And with his last strength, he said, 'Tis a sweet thing to die for Ireland.'
2: Sweet indeed, Mr. O'Rourke. Any calls for one on the house?
1: I thank you, Paddy Noonan.
2: Ah, I see, Jerry Price. Excuse me. Good evening, Jerry.
3: Hi.
2: I didn't notice you come in.
3: Well, when old man O'Rourke's in form, you don't see anybody, Paddy.
2: The old man there, he carries his war. I know I carry mine. You ever think of yours, Jerry?
3: No, never.
2: Never?
3: Nope. The day I came home from Vietnam, I put away the uniform. I also put away everything that went with it. The army, the war, like a snake sheds his skin. Now, the past is gone, Paddy. It's dead, so you forget it. You go on to other things.
4: Hey, what's everybody drinking? This round on me. Set him up, Paddy.
2: Mr. Edward Clark himself. And what's the occasion?
4: Hey, I got a little announcement. Guess what the old lady tells me this morning? Number 10 is on its way.
2: Oh, in that event, the round must be on the house, Mr. Clark.
4: Just a quick one, Paddy. Hey, I got the truck outside.
3: What are you hoping for this time, Ed? Boy or girl?
4: Let's see. What do I got now? Hey, four boys and five... I got five boys and four... Ah, who can keep them straight? All I know is I'm always tripping over somebody. Yeah. 10 kids in 12 years.
3: Well, you can't tell me it isn't exciting to hear there's going to be a new baby.
4: Oh, yeah. I know it's going to be a kid who'll wet its pants and keep me up half the night. It's another mouth I got to feed. Yeah, well, guys, I got to ride. I'll see you tomorrow.
3: You know, Paddy, it's funny. People who don't want kids, can't stand kids, can't afford them, can't raise them, they can't help getting kids. Whereas, well, because there just isn't any justice in this world.
2: Well, there may be no justice, Jerry, but there's always hope. How long have you been married?
3: Right after I got out of the army, it'll be 9 years.
2: The fellow used to come in here, and they were married 15 years before they had their first.
3: Am I really out of the army 9 years? Tell me, Patty, you're an old philosopher. Where does it go, huh?
2: Down the hatch and try another.
3: Yeah, don't mind if I do. Oh, wait on the paying customer first.
2: Where?
3: The fella standing at the end of the bar.
2: What are you saying, Jerry? There's nobody standing at the end of it.
3: In the brown hat and the raincoat.
2: Now, Jerry, what are you saying?
3: I know. That's Paul.
2: Tell me, what's the matter, Jerry?
3: Paul.
2: Jerry, listen to me. There's no
3: Paul. Paul. Hey, he was just standing here. Where'd he go? Where is he?
2: Jerry, where is who? Are you all right, Jerry?
3: Yeah, I'm all right. But I saw him.
2: Who?
3: Oh, the guy I was in the army with.
2: The two of you. Were you close?
3: He was my buddy.
2: Well, when was the last time you saw him in person?
3: The night he was killed.
2: Have you ever seen him again? Like you thought you did just now?
3: No, this is the first time.
2: Well, maybe you need a rest, Jerry.
3: Paddy, why now? Why tonight, after all these years?
2: Well, you say you saw him last the night he died in battle. Well, the sight of him dead must have stayed with you always.
3: But that's not how I just saw him, Paddy. He wasn't in uniform. He was in civilian clothes.
2: You might have pictured him as he looked at a happier time.
3: I never saw him in civilian clothes. We met in the army. And, Paddy, I didn't see him as he was then. We were both kids, about 20. I saw him the way he'd look today, about 30. His face was more mature.
2: Jerry, are you sure he's dead?
3: He is dead, Patty. I just saw him. I know I

0: Jerry, it's after midnight.
1: Oh, I'm not finished, honey. I have to clean up these reports, Marge.
0: Honey, a new rule has just been passed in this house. All paperwork shall be done in the daytime.
1: Marge, I have to call on customers. Be reasonable, huh?
0: Am I the kind of wife who makes idle criticism? No, indeed. Constructive suggestions, that's my motto. Northeast Distributors can solve all your paperwork problems by hiring a girl.
1: Honey, I'm lucky to have the job.
0: No, Jerry. You're not lucky. They're lucky. Well, everybody knows you're a terrific salesman. But you can get another job tomorrow. More money, less headache.
1: Honey, I couldn't walk out on Joe Keller.
0: Why not?
1: Well, I'll never forget what that man did for me. I came home from the Army, a kid with no experience. I needed a job. He took a chance with me. Now he needs me.
0: I'm just worried about you, Jerry. You look so tired all the time.
1: No, I'm in great shape.
0: Will you go see Doc Steiner?
1: I did, today.
0: Oh, well, it's about time. You needed a checkup.
1: Well, I didn't just go for the checkup, honey. I went for the other thing.
0: Jerry.
1: Well, he said some people, men, well, they're okay in every way, but it just doesn't work out for them.
0: Jerry, it's all right.
1: No, honey. It's all my fault.
0: Oh, honey.
1: It's just unlikely there can ever be any kids. He said unlikely. What he meant was impossible.
0: We've got each other.
1: Yeah. If only you didn't want a child so badly.
0: Now we'll definitely think about adopting. Okay?
1: Yeah, okay.
0: Sometimes that works out even better. Come on, honey, let me see you smile.
1: Marge, I don't know what I'd do without you.
0: Oh, that makes us even. I don't know what I'd do without you. Come on, get to bed.
1: Yeah, I'll just have a cigarette, huh? Well, honey, why'd you turn on the music?
0: To make sure you don't try to sneak in some work. I know you can't concentrate with the music going.
1: I'll just be a couple of minutes, honey.
2: Let's hear that password.
1: Paul, is that you?
2: Jerry. Hey, climb down the hole. Make yourself at home.
1: Man, I'm so beat I can't even remember the password.
2: That's all right. I don't even know what it is.
1: Yeah, got a cigarette?
2: What'd they want back at the CP, Jerry?
1: A patrol.
2: You going?
1: Yep.
2: But you went out yesterday.
1: Well, maybe I better write to my congressman, huh?
2: I don't have any more cigarettes. Here, finish this one.
1: Paul, I don't know if I can go out again. We're being relieved tomorrow. We were promised a rest. I just don't know if I can go out again.
2: But you ain't going out, Jerry. Didn't you hear? I'm going.
1: Oh, no, no.
2: I'll say you and I made a trade.
1: No, Paul, I can't let some other guy
2: but
1: do...
2: But I'm not some other guy. I'm your buddy. What's the matter, Jerry? You never did it to me. Can I have a drag on that butt, Jerry?
1: Paul, you're alive.
2: I'm alive, Jerry. I'm here with you. In your living room.
1: No, you can't be here. I went out afterward. I found your body. I carried it back. Maybe it wasn't you.
2: It was me.
1: But you were dead. You were killed.
2: Yes, Jerry. I was killed.
0: Jerry, will you turn that radio off and come to bed?
1: Marge, he's here.
0: Who's here?
1: Can't you see him?
0: Jerry, I don't see anyone.
1: Paul, why can't she see you?
2: She will. They all will.
1: When?
2: Later. I have to go now, Jerry.
1: No, Paul. Paul, tell her.
0: Jerry.
1: She'll think I'm crazy, Paul. Paul. He's gone, Marge. He's gone.
0: Jerry. Honey, what's going on here?
1: Marge, he was here. He was right
0: Ooh.
1: Here. Now, you got to believe that. I'm not drunk, and I'm not crazy.
0: I believe you. I believe you, Jerry. Now, here, just sit down. Don't do anything. Don't say anything.

And we know who she's calling. But can a doctor help what ails Jerry? In a moment, we'll return to Jerry and Marge and...

0: And now, Act Two of The Bullet. Let us trace the path of the bullet. We have a worried Marge, a concerned Dr. Steiner, and a distracted Jerry.
1: Tell me about this man, Paul, you called him Jerry.
2: I said we were buddies, Doctor. That tells it all.
3: Jerry, please don't be so hostile. Dr. Steiner's only trying to help.
1: You were buddies. You came back alive and he didn't.
2: Yeah.
1: There's an extensive medical literature on the subject.
2: Oh, I'm sure there is.
3: Jerry.
2: I'm not being hostile, Marge. I know I saw him.
1: Of course you saw him.
2: Well, finally.
1: But that doesn't mean he was there. You see, Jerry, the death of a wartime comrade remains an eternal reproach. All who survive are sentenced forever to feelings of guilt.
2: No, no, no. Doctor, the wars are fought by kids in foxholes. The literature is written by doctors and officers.
1: That's hardly fair, Jerry.
2: I'm the authority on war, Doctor, because I was a kid in a foxhole. And I don't feel guilty about my buddy.
1: You don't?
2: No.
1: Tell me why.
2: Oh, you wouldn't believe it.
1: Try me.
2: All right. You see, there's a bullet. And it's designed especially for you. And if it's your bullet, it'll find you no matter where you are. You can't evade it, you can't avoid it. It was meant for you, it was meant to be. You and the bullet. Both of you were dust, originally. You were dust because the Bible says so. And the bullet was also just dust in the ground. Well, that bullet was mined and refined and cast into metal. It was shaped into a slug and joined with a shell. It was one of billions of bullets, but it was yours, all yours. And at the right time, there'd be a tremendous explosion of gases in a narrow chamber. And a bullet would be torn loose from the shell case and spun around the grooves of a gun barrel and hurled through space. This is the bullet you don't hear. You don't hear it, Doctor. You don't hear it whine past your ear or ping off a rock or thwack against a tree. That's because it's your very own bullet. It's coming to meet you, or you're going to meet it. It's been arranged. You see? It's an appointment that can never be broken. The dust that had become the bullet would encounter the dust that had become you. And after a while, both of you would become dust once again and return to the ground, your original home.
1: Jerry, I know you're overworked, you're overwrought, you're overtired.
3: I keep telling him to slow down.
2: Okay, I know I'm under a strain. I know I'm working too hard, but what can I do?
1: Jerry, try to understand. Right now, you're having what is popularly known as a nervous breakdown. This alleged visitor from another world. I say he's an illusion. I say you have subconscious feelings about him which you're not aware of. And I say they burst through because of heavy pressure on your nervous system.
2: Yeah, I knew you'd say that.
1: Prove me wrong.
2: How?
1: Go away. Get out from under. Rest a while. Relax.
3: Oh, honey, this looks like a good spot. You want to stop here and try for some fish?
2: Well, Marge, I think I'd like to go back and play nine holes this afternoon.
3: Great. I need more practice with my iron.
2: Honey, you know, you've been getting a lot of sun. Maybe you better take it easy for a few hours, huh?
3: And besides, you have an appointment with, what's that name? Biscayne Appliances. See, Jerry, I wasn't sleeping when you called that number this morning.
2: No, Marge, I've been good all month. I was just getting restless, that's all. Look, they're a big chain down here. If I can open them up, I'll justify the trip.
3: Justify? To whom? Why do you have to justify anything? Isn't your health important enough?
2: Honey, Joe Keller was very nice about it.
3: Joe Keller had no choice.
2: Marge. Honey, Steiner was right. I was beat. I don't know how I managed to drag myself along. So I did the right thing. I chucked it all. Now I'm fit, see? I never felt better in my life, and I'm raring to go.
3: Great. In a month or two, we may think about going back.
2: I'm not used to being idle, honey.
3: Neither am I. But I am learning to love it.
2: Oh, boy. Why didn't I meet you when I was young?
3: Young? Jerry, you weren't even 21.
2: No, I was already made when we met. I had already become what I was going to be. You know, I've got a certain amount of ability.
3: A tremendous amount, Jerry.
2: But I'm not confident, honey. I doubt myself. I,
4: I guess I didn't have very much encouragement when I was a kid. You know, my brother was a great athlete. My sister was a great beauty. I was kind of clumsy and funny looking. Anyway, Frank and Alice were sent to college. When my turn came, the money had run out. Or maybe they thought I wasn't worth the effort. That's why I enlisted when I was 18. I had to get away from the house and my father. There was no place else to go.
3: You never told me this, honey.
4: I decided if I ever had a kid, I'd never make jokes at his expense or tear him down in any way. I know how these things cut inside where it doesn't show. I would do everything to build him up and give him confidence. I will never, never have any real confidence, Marge.
3: Oh, yes, you will.
4: No, baby. You won't get it from a pep talk. I think we can go back home now, Marge.
3: All right, on one condition. You'll just have to slow down.
4: Mm-hmm. I promise.
3: And, honey, there's only one way you can really slow down. And that's to get a partnership from Joe Kelly.
4: Now, Marge.
3: Don't you deserve
4: it? Of course I do.
3: Well, we're going to adopt a child. Which means I'll quit my job, and you're not going to spend time on the road. That kid will need both of us, won't he?
4: Yeah. Yes, honey, he will.
3: Then we need that partnership, don't we?
5: Jerry, baby. You look like a million bucks. That's 2% for cash, of course.
4: Yeah, Joe.
5: No, hold it. Ramona, no calls. I'm in a meeting. I can't be disturbed.
4: Well, anyhow, Joe, hello.
5: I want you to take it easy for a while, you hear?
4: Yeah, I'm ready for action, Joe.
5: Oh, you think you're ready. Now, listen. I know you had a lot of expenses. I want you to take this little check. It's only 500. I'm strapped for cash this week. I had to pop for a whole new computer setup. But anyway, I decided to increase your bonus to 5%. That'll amount to a pretty sweet raise, huh?
4: Now, Joe.
5: Don't thank me, kid. You're entitled to it. We've got to make sure you don't get sick again.
4: Joe, I have to talk with you.
5: Oh, sure, kid. What about?
4: Well, it's personal and important.
5: Well, let me buy you lunch. Well, Jerry, what are we going to talk about? I'm fresh out of polite conversation.
4: Joe. Joe, I want a partnership.
5: No, you don't, Jerry.
4: But, Joe...
5: No, don't interrupt. You don't want one. You'd like one. Two different things.
4: Don't nitpick, Joe.
5: You'd like a partnership. Which means it would be swell. Great if you had it. But want is something else. It means lack. It means need. I know you'd like to own a business, but you're not cut out to be an owner.
4: Why?
5: Because an owner is an officer. And in your heart, you'll always be an enlisted man. Tell me, could you ever fire a guy because you could get someone else cheaper? If an old customer, a good friend, was getting slow-paying bills, could you cut him off? Thousands of guys like you go bankrupt every year. You're nice, sweet, big-hearted. But you don't have the guts business needs.
4: Well, I'd like to remind you of the volume I sell.
5: I know it to the penny, Jerry, and you're well paid for it.
4: Well, I'm worth more now.
5: You are. You got a sweet raise this morning.
4: Joe, don't think I'm not grateful. You gave me my first break. But I think I can do better elsewhere.
5: Where?
4: Anywhere. Consolidated, Freeman and Singer. Should I go down the list?
5: Oh, they'd love to have you, Jerry. What'll they pay? They handle the nationally advertised brands. What'll you be, their glorified order taker? They don't need your full selling ability, so they don't have to pay your full price for it. Sure, with me, you push out all the schlock. It's rough. But you get top dollar. There's 20 outfits like mine. They grab you tomorrow, but where's the improvement? They won't pay you more. At least here, you got 9 years equity in a pension plan. You and me are used to each other. Besides, I really like you. Yeah. Sometimes I feel like a father to you, Jerry.
4: It was a fiasco, Patty, a fiasco. And how do I break it to Marge?
6: Oh, what's it all about, Jerry?
4: Well, at least I don't have to put up with Ed Clark tonight. I think I'd punch him right in the mouth.
6: We'll be deprived of his wonderful company in the next 2 weeks. He's tooling that trailer into the Southwest.
7: Hello, Jerry.
4: What? Patty, is someone standing behind me?
6: No, Jerry.
4: Paul, will you tell me why?
7: I'll tell you everything, Jerry.
4: When?
7: Soon. I think maybe tonight.
4: Paul, why do you keep popping in like this?
7: I don't know, buddy. I can't control that.
4: Yeah, but Paul. Paul. Patty, don't you see anyone?
6: No, Jerry.
4: And you didn't hear anyone talking to me either.
6: No.
4: Patty, do you think I'm crazy?
6: Well, maybe you should see a doctor.
4: I saw a doctor.
6: Well, how about one of them psychiatrist fellas?
4: I never even told my wife. I did see a psychiatrist. But after a while, I figured, why pay him $50 an hour when I can come in here and talk to you for nothing?
6: Well, there must be more to them fellas than that.
4: Oh, sure. He said that the roots of my problem go back to my unhappy childhood. But, Patty, I have a brother, Frank, who feels terribly insecure. He goes to a psychiatrist, too. Why? He had a happy childhood.
6: Well, put it this way. If you see someone and I don't, the flaw can be in me and not in you. Drink?
4: No. I better go home and face the music.

0: Harry.
1: What? Paul.
0: Let's go someplace and talk.
1: Where?
0: Let's go to the parking lot. Sit in your car.
1: It's cold. Let me bother you, will it?
0: Not yet. Turn the heater on for yourself.
1: When will everyone else be able to see you, Paul?
0: In 2 weeks.
1: That's great.
0: No, it ain't.
1: Why not?
0: Because you'll be dead.
2: Because you'll be dead. Cold words from a warm friend. The chill inside the car becomes intense. But Jerry knows there's no point in turning on the heater. We'll rejoin these two friends when I return shortly with Act 3.

0: And now we return to the final act of The Bullet and a reunion of two war buddies who haven't seen each other in almost 9 years. Jerry Price, who is alive, and Paul Gardner, who is dead.
1: The heater in this car doesn't do much good. You're shivering.
2: Why am I going to be dead, Paul?
1: Remember the night I went out on the patrol?
2: Yeah, I'll remember that night as long as I live.
1: I completed my job. I was headed back. And then I felt something smash against my head. And I knew. I knew I just met the bullet. You know, the bullet we used to talk about? I bet you don't remember.
2: No, I remember. I remember.
1: I felt it slam into me. And then I didn't know anything anymore.
2: Yeah, well, when the guys told me, I went out to get you, Paul.
1: Yeah, I might have known you would. One minute, I was moving through a rice paddy. And the next minute, I'm sitting in an office. And I knew a lot of time had gone by. Don't ask me how. I knew, that's all. A man was talking to me.
2: What kind of man?
1: You know the type, as a clerk in the government or a big corporation, fussy, self-important. Everything's got to be in the right place. He doesn't even look at me. He's got a piece of paper. He says, Paul Gardner, you're going back. You should not have died that night. The computation was for you to survive. The plan was for you to marry a girl named Marjorie Stone.
2: I married Marjorie Stone?
1: Yeah. I told the guy, I want no part of him. And he gives me a look, this clerk does, like he couldn't care less about me or you or anybody else. And he says, come with me. He leads me to a door. It opens. And all I can hear is a hum and a click. And all I can see is a computer. I mean, there's no end to the thing. That's all you can see is computer. And he says, there it is, friend. City Hall. Go fight it. By this time, I'm shaking. That machine scared the pants off me. You couldn't see the top nor the bottom of it. There was no end to it, just the machine, wherever the eye could see.
2: Well, then what happened?
1: This clerk, he tells me there's a plan. A capital P plan. It calls for me to come home. Not you.
2: Yeah, well, maybe that's fair, Paul. You were always the better man.
1: Now, you got more on the ball. You never got a break, that's all. I had a chance to go to school, become somebody. I could have gone into the old man's business, become the biggest hardware dealer in Atlanta. You and me, we both run away to join the army. You because you had nothing. Me because I had everything.
2: But why are you coming back?
1: Because Marge and I are supposed to have a boy. A certain kind of a boy. He'll grow up, I don't know, discover something, create something, or be somebody the world needs real bad. They wouldn't tell me what. Anyhow, 40, 50 years from now, he has to be here. And of all the millions of men and women, he could only be born to me and Marge.
2: When am I leaving?
1: I told you. In 2 weeks.
2: How?
1: 9 o'clock at night. A trailer truck will go past Patty Noonan's saloon. Just as you're crossing the street.
2: But why does it have to be like that?
1: Because you don't know how careful these things are figured. You could get killed a million ways. But the plan calls for a truck driven by a guy named Ed Clark.
2: Oh, yeah, I know Ed Clark.
1: He doesn't have a good record, so it'll be easy to prove he's a careless driver. He works for a big outfit, so Marge will have a good sale.
2: But why? I still don't understand.
1: She'll need the money. You see, I won't be a good father. Not as good as you, for sure. Oh, I'll love the kid. I'll love Marge, but I won't be there a lot. You know me. I have to keep moving.
2: But if you know how important it is for the kid...
1: I won't know. Once I'm alive, I won't remember any of this.
2: And you say it's all figured out. Maybe not. The human element. How can the machine predict Marge would go for you, huh?
1: With all due respect, Jerry, did I ever have any trouble landing any dame I had my sights on?
2: With all due respect, I can't see Marge falling for your line of chatter.
1: She will, Jerry. I'll be there when she's having a bad time. She'll be all alone. She'll need somebody. Things will take their natural course. Sure, she'll see through my line, but after a while she'll get to like it. I'm different. You're quiet. I raise hell. You let things eat at your inside, not me. I pop off. Maybe my way's no better in the long run. And she's married to you, and she loves you. But deep in her heart, she loves my way better. She'll fall in love with you. Jerry, you have to believe I don't want to do this, but it was your bullet, not mine.
3: Jerry? What are you thinking about?
2: A guy down Staples to cancel a carload of refrigerators. So I'm figuring an approach.
3: Didn't we agree? No more work at home?
2: Yeah, well, honey, this is just thinking.
3: Did you talk to Joe Keller about the partnership?
2: Yeah.
3: And?
2: He said no.
3: Did you give him notice?
2: He gave me a raise.
3: Oh. Okay.
2: Marge.
3: Why don't you mix us a drink?
2: Honey, aren't you going to say anything?
3: Mm-hmm. Don't put in too much ice.
2: Marge, please, you don't understand.
3: I understand. I married a certain kind of man.
2: And you're stuck with him?
3: No. I'll stick by him. Because I love him.
2: Would you have wanted a guy who'd barge into Joe Keller's office and say, Joe, either give me half a joint or I'll open up across the street and run you out of business?
3: Oh, come on,
2: Jerry. Answer me, Marge. I have to know.
3: Well, maybe I did.
2: Why didn't you marry him?
3: He never showed up.
2: So you settled for me.
3: That's what's known as falling in love. Come on, honey, take me to the movies.
2: No, I don't want to take you to the movies. Let's go downtown and see a play.
3: But that's a lot of money.
2: Are you going to worry about money? Now, and look, this weekend, would you like to fly out to, say, Snow Valley and ski? Yeah, or how about Las Vegas, huh?
3: Jerry, what's gotten into you?
2: Honey, we're going to have 2 weeks of the most fantastic...
3: Why 2 weeks? Oh, what's so special?
2: You? Me? I just want to spend the rest of my life having a ball with you.
4: Hello, stranger.
5: I haven't seen you. Why, it must be weeks.
4: Where have you been?
2: Oh, giving Marge a good time.
4: Well, I must say, it's done wonders for you. You look so calm.
2: Do I?
4: Do you ever see the little guy who wasn't there?
2: No.
4: Well, that's good. Let's drink to it. Jerry, if I'm not being forward, what did he want from you?
2: You wouldn't believe it, Patty.
4: Do you believe it?
2: Well, I just dropped in to say hello, Patty, and goodbye.
4: Jerry.
2: Yeah?
4: Something's the matter with you.
2: Well, I understand Ed Clark is due back here tonight. I don't want to run into him. I just don't want to talk to him.
4: Well, if that's how you feel, I'll buy him from the joint. Now, Jerry, something's wrong with you.
2: No, nothing, Patty.
4: Now, look, I'm an old soldier, Jerry. I can tell.
2: No, it's really nothing.
4: Really, is it? No, Jerry, you got a look on your face.
2: What kind of look?
4: I've seen it before in the war. I've seen it on men who go out on the impossible mission. The look of men who know they're not coming back. The resigned look. What are you resigned to, Jerry?
2: You have a vivid imagination.
4: I have an imagination. Jerry, whatever it is, don't be resigned to it. Fight it.
2: You can't fight city.
4: I knew it. You're in a fight, Jerry. Well, you can fight anybody. You're an ex-combat soldier, and you weren't afraid of anything. When you were out there, you faced up to death, hunger, despair. What happened to you, Jerry? Where did you lose it? Face up to it now. Whoever he is, spit in his eye.
2: Patty, I can't do anything.
4: Jerry, I'm going to throw you out of here for your own good. Now leave. Leave town. Go far away for a while. Fight it, Jerry. Fight it.
2: Patty, wherever I go.
4: Listen to old Patty. Just take off.
2: Don't you see there's a plan?
4: Who cares? Put up a fight.
2: Why are you so upset, Patty, huh?
4: I don't know. But listen to me. Fight. Now. Now get out of here.

0: Patty, it's Jerry. I decided to fight it.
1: Good boy, Jerry.
0: You know, Patty, there's something about your place. I don't know how to say it, but I feel stronger, better, away from it.
1: Well, I don't mind.
0: So I'm going to fight. What have I got to lose, huh? Why should I do what he tells me? Why should I believe him?
1: I don't know what it is, but I agree.
0: I'll see you around, Patty.
2: Universal Airlines, flight number 3 for Los Angeles and Mexico City, now boarding at gate 17.
3: Who are you calling, Jerry?
0: Marge, I have to tell him.
3: Oh, Jerry, don't do it this way. There'll be 100 other people on that plane. Do it the way it has to be done.
0: Paul, I have to fight you.
3: Why?
0: Because it isn't fair.
3: Was it fair for me to stop your bullet? Come on, Jerry. Ed Clark will be tooling by Patty's in less than an hour.
0: Paul, I don't know if I have the nerve.
3: I'll help you, buddy. I'll help you. Come on.
4: Hello? Hello? What is it, Mr. Noonan?
5: I called you, and I hope it wasn't out of turn, Mrs. Price. It's about Jerry.
4: What about Jerry?
5: He's sitting back there in a booth. Now wait, don't go to him yet. He's in trouble.
4: Why, it can't be. We've had such a glorious 2 weeks.
5: He's in trouble.
4: Well, what kind of trouble?
5: I don't know. We have to help him somehow.
4: Is it that buddy?
5: I think so.
4: Well, the time has come to lay that nonsense to rest once and for all, and I'm going to...
5: That won't work. Agree with him. Sure, anything he wants is okay with you. Don't fight him. All we can give him is love.
4: Hi, honey.
0: Hi.
4: Buy me a drink.
0: Oh, sure. You know, I never knew you had those little gold highlights in your hair.
4: Oh, I'm using a different bottle this week.
0: I love you.
4: I love you, too. And I want you to be with me always.
3: Come on, Jerry. Let's start.
0: No, not yet.
4: Are you talking to me?
3: The plan calls for it.
0: How do I know there is a plan?
3: Ask anybody. Ask Marge.
4: Jerry, what are you talking about?
0: Marge. Marge, do you believe there's a plan that determines the actions of everybody in the whole world?
4: No.
0: You sure?
4: I'm sure.
0: Well, then how do you think things work out?
4: Well, every which way.
3: Come on, Jerry. It's time.
0: No, I won't go.
4: Where won't you go?
0: Then, Marge, as far as you're concerned, there isn't any plan.
4: Oh, well, what do you think, Jerry?
0: No, that's not important. What do you think?
4: Well, yes. Yes, there is a plan. I can prove it.
0: You can?
4: Yes, but you started me thinking there has to be a plan. Otherwise, you and I, we just never would have met. Remember that day?
0: Yeah. You were taking cash at Ryman's drugstore. That's the only reason I walked in there.
4: Well, I'd already given notice I was going to leave. And then you walked in and asked Doc if you could open a charge. Then and there, I decided to stay.
0: And where? Where were you going?
4: Oh, away. Pull up stakes.
0: Why?
4: Well, my folks were gone. My friends were married. The neighborhood had changed. The girl I went to school with had a father, a construction engineer. He'd been transferred. Well, she took a job in his new office, and she wrote and said she found a nice crowd. They needed secretaries down there. She could fix it up. Well, why not? I was set to go. But it was not to be. You came wandering into Ryman's. Obviously, there's a master plan that rules our lives.
0: And where was this wonderful place you almost went to?
4: Atlanta.
0: Atlanta?
4: Oh, what's so remarkable about that, Jerry?
0: It was definite you were going.
4: Well, sure.
0: And only because you met me.
4: Only because I met you. Otherwise, I'd have gone to Atlanta and married a southern millionaire. But evidently something had been planned for me. Aren't you flattered? I met you. And it changed my whole life.
3: Are you ready to go now, Jerry?
0: Marge, will you come with me?
4: Yes, Jerry. Where do you want to go?
0: Well, I have to do something.
4: I'll come with you.
0: No, wait here, darling, please.
3: It's time, buddy. Just like going out on a patrol.
6: Jerry, where are you going?
0: That's all right, Patty. It's all right.
3: I didn't want this, buddy.
0: I know. I don't want you to take my bullet either.
3: Goodbye, Jerry.
0: Yeah, goodbye, Paul. Take care of her for me, huh?
3: You know I will. Let me throw this coat over you.
0: She's going to faint.
3: It's all right. I've got her. We'll bring her into that bar where it's warm. Give her a little stimulant. It's all right. Everything will be all right. It'll be all right.
7: So many people preface what they believe with, "It is written." It is written in the stars. It is written on the wind. And for so many like Jerry, it is written on the bullet. I'll be back shortly.

0: I remember an old soldier once told me he wasn't worried about the bullet that had his name on it. What really bothered him was the bullet marked "To Whom It May Concern." Our concern is mystery, excitement, suspense, thrills, and chills. Our cast included Larry Haynes, E.V. Juster, Martin Newman, Ralph Bell, Leon Janney, and Danny Acco. The entire production was under the direction of Hyman Brown.
1: Greg, we've just listened to The Bullet, a 1974 episode on the CBS radio mystery series. What did you think?
2: Mary, is it just me, or did you also think that Paul Gardner, who was Jerry Price's army friend, was a complete jerk and creepy to boot? Well, I realize that if you're a ghost or a supernatural being, being creepy is part of the job description. But he was a... I'm no fan of Paul's, I've got to say.
1: If you don't mind, Greg, I'd like to ask you, what do you think is going on in this story?
2: Well, I think at its essence, we have Paul sees as a divine plan, okay? So that Jerry should have died in Vietnam, Paul was meant to survive, marry Jerry's future wife, Marg, and be the father of a child who would have an important future, right? Okay, you got it. That's the background, right? The problem is, okay, I've got zero sympathy for Paul. What a sleaze. And I do think that he's rather looking forward to marrying the innocent Marge.
3: How can the machine predict Marge would go for you, huh?
4: With all due respect, Jerry, did I ever have any trouble landing any dame I had my sights on?
3: With all due respect, I can't see Marge falling for your line of chatter.
4: She will, Jerry. I'll be there when she's having a bad time. She'll be all alone. She'll need somebody. Things will take their natural course. Sure, she'll see through my line, but after a while she'll get to like it. I'm different. You're quiet. I raise hell. You let things eat at your inside, not me. I pop off. Maybe my way's no better in the long run. And she's married to you, and she loves you. Deep in her heart, she loves my way better. She'll fall in love with
1: me. Indeed. Well, the thing I pondered with this one in particular is, was it a supernatural drama, i.e. there actually was a ghost, or was it all in his mind?
2: No, get away. There's definitely a ghost. The fact that Marge, who, by the way, does not seem adverse to a bad boy occasionally, that she can't see him and the bartender can't see him, that's what I call ghost. You know, I mean, that's the definition of ghost.
1: Well, I don't know. I'd like to debate that, because I think when a ghost appears, everyone sees it, right? Otherwise, it's in your mind.
2: Okay. I can see where you're coming from. You've thrown me now.
1: That's what I loved about this, is that it's somewhat open to interpretation.

0: because in fact it turns out, and this is the only jokey part, it's there's a computer. Now this is 1974, so it's a giant computer which has made an error basically, and it's got to be fixed.
1: So yeah, absolutely agree with all that. I think the question I toyed around with a little bit with this one, which made it very enjoyable, Greg, I have to say, is was it going on in his mind? Was it his guilt manifesting in this particular way? So that was question number one. But if you put all of that aside and go, okay, it is a ghost selectively viewed by Jerry, then how does Paul integrate with today's world? I mean, he has no money, he has no history, no credit rating, no home, no friends. How does he start just living in, you know, like being in the scene, right? Going, oh, I'll help this poor, distressed young woman. It just, yeah, he all of a sudden he's going to just inject himself into that life. I thought that was also an interesting question.
0: I couldn't agree more, Mary, but I've got to say that I'm not certain we can contact Sam Dan, who was the scriptwriter. And this is the first one he did, then he did 100 more episodes. So that was one busy boy.
1: Yes, Sam Dan pumped this one out, and along with many others. And I think it's considered one of his best, most thought-provoking one. And I have to agree, it's pretty great. But I have one more question to ask you, Greg, and you probably don't want to hear it, but...
0: No. Ah, for heaven's sake. Okay. No, please go ahead. No, please.
1: Okay. So Jerry's dead. Paul's on the scene. But now what do we, it sort of goes to my other question. Does reality bend and create a new reality where he was there all along and Jerry never existed? Or does he just kind of show up and start being a nice guy that looks after this poor grieving widow? Which do you think? Is it a...
0: I think it's the latter. I think he's just going to turn up and win her heart because apparently he's a bit of a ladies' man.
1: A bad boy.
0: A bad boy indeed. I think he's got something in mind for Marge.
1: Procreation.
0: Moving on from that, because there are so many ways this can be viewed. One of the things that threw me slightly was I kept expecting it was going to be a variation on a movie called Heaven Can Wait. I don't know if you saw that Warren Beatty 1978 film, but which indeed was before that there was Here Comes Mr. Jordan starring Robert Montgomery. Same sort of concept, where someone's taken to heaven by mistake before his actual time. But this didn't have that element to confuse you even more. It had this strange one when the wrong guy dies.
1: Yeah, well, according to Paul anyway.
0: Yeah, and he was pretty damn adamant. And in fact, he had a truck coming at whatever it was, 9 p.m. on a Tuesday night, and you've got to step in front of that.
1: And yeah, that's a pretty awful way to die, having been in a car accident with a truck. I wouldn't recommend it.
0: Have you? Oh, please.
1: Yes,
0: no, I please have. Tell us about it.
1: No,
0: where
1: no.
0: Where was that?
1: No, that was, yeah, we won't go there. It was pretty awful, though. But anyway, we won't go there. But I did want to talk about some of these other lovely things in this drama. So 1974, so the first thing we have to say about this is the sound was a bit of a challenge, Greg. Did you notice that it was, there were a number of versions that one could listen to, but some of them were quite scratchy. Did you experience that?
0: I did, and it took me a while to find a clean version. Audio clean version. In regards to sound, I was going to ask you about the sound effects because I quite like. Now, this might be a bit triggering for you, having just heard what you've said, but I quite like the car crash at the end or the truck. Put it another way, the truck running over poor old Jerry.
1: Yes, that was good. There were some peculiar boating noises when he's out with Marge and sort of, you know, asking. He's decided he's going to have 2 weeks of joy before he steps in front of the truck. Do you remember that scene where they're out?
0: Yes, yeah, I do.
1: The ambient sound in that was quite peculiar.
0: Well, I couldn't...

0: work out what this sloshing was, and it turned out it was meant to be water against the side of the boat. But it they had, and he had a something like a two-stroke motor on the back of the boat, so it was slightly realistic. And talking of sound, Mary, you come to my favourite subject, accents.
1: Ah, yes.
0: Those Irish accents. We've got the bar owner, Paddy, who's a stage Irishman, right? The actor starts to play with his bog Irish accent, but then seems to lose interest, right? And the actor was a guy called Leon Janney, who played Paddy, and he was born in Utah. And I'm not certain that accents were his strength as an actor.
1: No, I did want to talk about that also because, as you say, and there was the gentleman at the very beginning who left the bar to go home because his wife's pumping out another baby. And I loved the Irish stereotyping that this is a man with a family of 10 children. And he's got another, he doesn't actually know how many of them are boys and how many of them are girls. And he's got he's got 9 children. He's got a 10th one on the way. Did you find that stereotyping a little bit annoying?
0: What do you mean stereotyping? My father came from a family of 12. They were Dublin Irish. And let me tell you, now I'm a plastic Paddy because I'm not a real, I'm an Australian, obviously. But my father had 11 brothers and sisters. That's a good Irish family.
1: Yeah, but that is one generation back. We're talking 1974 here. So I looked it up. Irish American families, typical family size in total was 3.52 people. Right.
0: I think you're being slightly literal here. That poor scriptwriter never realized that decades later, you would be looking up the number of, number of people, fact check, that's the word.
1: Yeah, well, I have Irish heritage as well, and I always find it annoying when people make these kinds of comments about Irish people.
0: Yes, well, now, we're talking about people who are performing in the play. And one of them is Larry Haynes. He plays Jerry Price. So he's our hero, our protagonist. And he was around for a long time. He did a lot of these shows, as indeed did Evie Juster, who played Marge, his wife. She was around as well. And we had playing Paul Gardner, the creep. We had actor Martin Newman.
1: Boo hiss.
0: Boo, hiss. It was in countless things.
1: Yeah, when I heard Evie, I went, oh, I've heard her before. I loved her voice. She was great in this. She was the murder victim in Diary of a Madman, which we did earlier, like last year, in fact, Greg.
0: I remember Evie, a great actress, and this was a good part for her. You know, she's tempted by the bad guy. Well, she will be tempted by the bad guy, but she's had the good guy. And frankly, I felt sorry for Jerry. I'm not a big fan of all this business about, events being preordained. All the mistakes I've made throughout my life, and by God, have you got a couple of hours, Mary? I'll pour you a whiskey. We can discuss them. I'll own up to them. But yeah. What do you think of predestination?
1: Yeah, I liked Paddy's message because he basically says, fight it. He doesn't know what he's talking about. He's his friend. He thinks he's probably got some mental issues, but he's there for him. And he says, whatever it is that you're grappling with, fight it. And I say, that is absolutely right, Paddy. Would you agree, Greg, to give up your wife and your life to a victim ghost who kept lurking around?
0: There's not a lot of upside. This is win-win-win for the ghost.
1: No, I'd just say, like, dude, you can hang around as long as you want. I'm not doing it. Pull up a chair and it's going to be a long wait.
0: No, it's all very well for you to say that, but this ghost, He pops up in the living room, pops up. Did he pop up in the bedroom? He certainly appeared in what I got to say is one of my favorite bars, because Paddy, the owner, keeps saying to the customers, this streak is on the house.
1: Any final thoughts on the bullet?
0: Mary, if it does turn out that I'm wrong about events being preordained, I wonder if it's not too late for a heavenly being to rewrite my life script. So I've got to ask you, Mary, who do I turn to have my script rewritten so that there's a feel-good ending?
1: What, who wrote the Bourne, who wrote the Bourne Identity? That's the one you want.
0: Robert Ludlum.
1: Yeah, there you go.
0: Excellent. Has he gone to his reward?
1: I don't
0: Good.
1: know.
0: Good
1: Good night, Greg.
0: Good night, Mary.
1: That's our show for tonight. If you're listening to us on the radio right now, you may not know that we also are a podcast. 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And we're also on YouTube.

0: 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And now they're determined to reverse more of our hard-won rights. But if they try to take away our rights, they've got to get past us. We are the American Civil Liberties Union, and we will fight any attempts to roll back our rights in the courts and in the streets. 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
3: Hello, everybody. Eric Klein here.
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2: Yes, I did. I was lucky enough to visit the city of Wellington, New Zealand, which is the capital city. It's on the southern end of the North Island. New Zealand, of course, is made up of two islands, the North and the South Island. And altogether, New Zealand as a nation is only about 4 million people. And Wellington is a lovely city. It looks a lot like a tiny San Francisco. It's exceptionally hilly. It's bounded by the water, has a very coastal sort of climate. And of course, I was there in the month of February, which in the Southern Hemisphere is summer. So it was lovely. It was warm. It was breezy. In fact, it was exceptionally breezy. The day that I managed to make it over to Access Radio, Wellington Access Radio, they were having like 35 mile an hour winds.
3: Exciting. So Wellington Access
4: Radio. Sounds like San Francisco.
3: Yeah. And what makes New Zealand radio worth talking about today on Radio Survivor?
2: So I've not been able to verify this claim, but my friend who is from New Zealand, he says that there are more stations in New Zealand per capita, radio stations, than in any other nation. And indeed, there's a pretty well-developed radio industry there. There is also a state-run public radio, Radio New Zealand, but they also have community radio, which is what we're going to talk a little bit about today. But their community radio is a little different than what we're generally consider community radio in the United States. And the model is actually, to some extent, different than in a lot of countries. Even their close neighbors, relatively close neighbors in Australia. And so that's kind of why I wanted to sit down and learn a little bit more about community radio, which they actually call community access radio. And I think that that difference in what they call the stations should already kind of turn on some lights in your head of ways of thinking about it. Because we think about, say, public access television in the United States.
3: Which would mean for us here that volunteer members of the community are able to use this media resource as a place to create their own
2: Radio.
3: Their own stuff.
2: Yeah. But it's a little bit different than the model maybe that we're accustomed to. So I did have a chance to stop by to Wellington Access Radio, which is located just a few blocks off of a pedestrian mall called Cuba Street, which is lined with restaurants and shops. It's a very fun place to go visit. And they're just in like a second floor of a commercial street. And they have nice signage out there. It's easy to find. And went upstairs and met with Kristen Patterson, who is the station manager. And so she tells us all about what is Wellington Access Radio.
5: We are a community access radio station. And we are part of a group of 12 community access media production houses across New Zealand, and that's called the Community Access Media Alliance. And all 12 of our stations, we get funding from the government through their funding body, New Zealand On Air, to create content for diverse communities. The diversity remit sort of hedges also with marginalisation. So it's under Section 36C of the Broadcasting Act. This funding has come about, and it's for content to be provided for women, children, youth, ethnicity, disability, and religion, but also general diversity fits in there, so sexuality, that kind of thing, minority political groups. It's very much the old school kind of freedom of speech thing, in that people who, well, giving a voice to the voiceless, I suppose, we would not have white power on the station. So it's not about giving every single person that platform. And what makes us quite different is that our remit includes by, for, and about. So it's not a Pākehā or white Anglo-Saxon journalist contextualizing or host contextualizing the minority experience. It is the group themselves being trained and supported by us, and to have their capacity built to actually report by, for, and about their own community. Within that, we never expect people to have to perform their marginalization. You know, we don't expect refugee background communities to talk about traumatic survivor stories. They could be talking about playing soccer in Arabic. So it's really community driven. Alongside that sits New Zealand music and just general community programming that, you know, local artists, local musicians, local personalities, environmental campaigns, protests, all of that sort of stuff.
2: And that's Kristen Patterson, who is the station manager of Wellington Access Radio, telling us a little bit about the station. And I think, you know, for those of us who are used to community radio in the United States, or college radio for that matter, I think what I would highlight there is how, you know, there really is, they have this mandate to go out, engage with communities that should be represented on air, and bring them on air. And while that is certainly, I think, something which community radio stations in the U.S. often try to do, very often, I think community radio in the U.S. tends to be a bit more of an open door model, right? There are opportunities for individuals and sometimes also groups to get involved.
3: Self-selected producer community.
2: Exactly.
3: Someone out there in the community thinks this is important to me. I'm going to enter the building and take my spot at the microphones. But you were saying that in New Zealand, there at that community access radio station, they'll actually do the work to try to bring those people in, which is more of an active. It's harder work for that person inside the station, but I'm sure it pays off.
2: Yeah.
4: How does that actually play out? And maybe we'll hear more in your interview. I'm curious. It's interesting that this is all part of the mandate, and I'm wondering how specific that mandate is as far as, is there follow-up by the government to ensure that these stations are actually bringing in all sorts of community groups?
2: Yes, indeed. I did ask that question of Kristen. And by way of background, you know, she really elaborated on this funding model, as she mentioned, that they do receive government funding in order to provide this access, but they're not actually wholly funded from the government. Funding comes from two different sources, as she'll explain.
5: We're only half funded by the government. Mm-hmm. The other half of the money comes from broadcast donations from the broadcaster. So the Indian Community Program, their airtime, which is $40 an hour, is paid for by the Indian Community Association. And that's fantastic, except less marginalized groups have more money. So Esther, who you saw before, her job as the community liaison is to go out, engage with communities, tell them that this opportunity for representation is here, and to try to get them to broadcast. However, most can't afford it. So we do a lot of attempting to align our schedule with the census data. So if there's an increase in a certain ethnic population, they need representation. So there's the schedule we'd like to have and the connections we actually have with the community. However, the financial reality is that half of those people are not represented in the schedule. So we go to some people come to us. However, our funding body is looking at potentially for certain at-risk or marginalised or underrepresented groups, giving us a tiny bit more to ensure that they are represented, because we don't want to do the job halfway, really is the thing. And so, we go out and we network, and then other people come to us. But this brings a hilarious point that I've had community groups come to me and say, why did you pick that Samoan group to represent my community? I say, I didn't. They came to us. You're allowed to make a show too. So some groups have actually gone back to the community and said, you're not allowed on air. We are. Which is interesting, and that's a slightly unresolvable issue, other than for me to constantly go to the community and say, welcome, please come in. There's a lot of research that goes in, you know, the Human Rights Commission, the Office of Ethnic Communities, government departments, often saying, you know, who is at need, or who has the need, who might be at risk. We're part of the Refugee Background Stakeholder Group in Wellington, who commissioned quite a lot of research, and as an example, have found out that in the Wellington region, the most marginalised refugee background group is Colombian women. Hmm. So this kind of thing really is the driver of, right, we need to get Colombian women in here making a show, help empower them, but, well, help them empower themselves, I suppose. And then other things like just seeing tonally what's happening in the media. Obviously, at the moment, with coronavirus in China, that's engendered lots of racism in New Zealand, so we need to ensure that we're being very positive and inviting and welcoming and representative of the Chinese community. So, that, yeah, it's a lot of stuff like that. And, or, you know, just seeing that at the moment for the trans community, that the gender identification bill is going through Parliament, so we want to ensure that the trans community has representation here and feels empowered and feels welcome. So there's lots of different things that we kind of keep an eye on from a social perspective to see, yeah, where we can be helpful, I suppose. We get our funding based on how many hours we put out to air. So every station has a slightly different schematic of how they do that. Technically, you could charge a bit less for airtime, get more programs, and get a bit more money from the government. But the government also wants us to be about half funded ourselves. So it's a tricky one. Our sister station, Free FM in Hamilton, does not charge a program maker fee. However, they are heavily sponsored and subsidised through advertising. I don't like that model because I do not want to put commercial imperatives on a program where someone should be able to completely be themselves. So it really depends. There are other stations that locally have been given free space to have... I mean, we pay $80,000 a year rent. So... you know, and I have staff, so obviously money has to come from somewhere. But in a smaller town where rent is $10,000 a year or gratis, it's free, or their local transmission people have sponsored them by giving them free transmission, some of those places don't have to charge. Oddly, some of those places also don't have very many programs, which is strange. So, yeah. But there are at different times, there's different funding I can apply for to enable people. So, for example, we didn't charge for ages for refugee background programming because I got a separate grant to offset that.
2: So that's Kristen Patterson, who is the station manager of Wellington Access Radio in Wellington, New Zealand.
3: I am I'm excited and flabbergasted. There's a few things that here with my vast experience in community radio and community media in the United States, there is a... I can't believe that there's... that the community is also supposed to pay for some of their access. That's what it sounds like.
2: Yeah, yeah. $40 per hour.
3: Yeah.
2: But, you know, that is already being subsidized
3: right.
2: by the federal government.
3: It's a different model.
2: It is a different model. And when I talked with Kristen a little bit about that model, she was also a bit flabbergasted that community radio in the United States is mostly listener supported.
3: Right.
2: They don't have a history or really a model of listener supported media in New Zealand.
3: And who can blame them for not inventing it? Because everyone who works at a radio station or community media organization that tries to fundraise from the audience knows it's daunting. It's a huge ask to stop making radio and start asking the audience to keep the radio going. So, yeah.
4: It's interesting. I've heard, you know, in the United States, I've heard of some community radio stations that charge a membership fee for their programmers. And I also know of stations that have required programmers to bring in a certain amount of underwriting. So it's a similar right. model, but the rules in the United States are different. So you can't have pure pay to play. You can't you know, pay to have
2: on a non-commercial radio station.
3: Yeah,
2: right. And they don't have the same division of non-commercial radio stations in New Zealand.
3: Well, it also sounds like in New Zealand that there's this very explicit policy that just because you can pay doesn't mean you should get on the radio, right? They want people who can't pay to have the access. But that sounds like a tension, an unresolved tension that we can learn more about.
4: Yeah, definitely. I was struck by that too, Eric, that if some of the groups who would have the hardest time paying are the ones that they really want to get on the air.
3: Yeah.
2: Well, as you can hear, Kristen mentions, you know, looking for grants, looking for other sources of funding in order to help provide that airtime to the groups who need it most.
3: This is very interesting to me that we're talking about this today on Radio Survivor because, you know, I briefly mentioned a moment ago the difficulty, the huge ask it is for people who work in community radio in the United States to get the audience to fund the work. And we know that there's a growing desire for solutions to that problem in radio and in community
2: and
3: media.
2: And in a way, I mean, the listeners are supporting it.
3: Right, through the government, through their tax money.
2: Well, no, also through, like, local community groups.
3: Sure.
2: Like, so, for instance, Kristen mentioned
3: both of those things, both like their tax dollars
2: the Indian community.
3: And the community
2: organizations. Like, the Indian community there gets together to fund that programming. So, ostensibly, they're doing it because the listeners are interested and able to do so as well, right? And it's attention, you know, because there are costs to be paid, as we all know, whether it's rent, electricity, internet access, and all the above.
3: Staff.
2: And staffing as well to keep a community radio station on the air. And yet, you know, I think so many community radio stations in the United States would love it if half of their costs were covered.
3: Right.
2: Right.
3: Yeah.
2: By a government grant at the Corporation for Public Broadcasting, for instance, were to be able to cover half
3: of
2: their costs.
3: Because we do have some government funding for public media in the United States, but it's a difficult bar to reach for a lot of smaller radios. It's an impossible bar to reach for low power FM stations to get to the CPB funding that larger stations are able to attain if they can manage the complex paperwork.
2: Yes, exactly. And, you know, listening into these stations, I listened to Wellington Access Radio. Also, I was in Auckland, the largest city, which is up on the north portion of the North Island. Listening into the access station there, you know, I often didn't hear English throughout the day and heard a variety of other languages. And, you know, I think that this is something I've talked about as a challenge to community radio stations in the United States is what I call the patchwork schedule. And I don't mean it really as a to put it down, but that often you have very dissimilar programming, you know, on the schedule backed up against each other, right? Where you can go from folk music to like punk music. You can go from
3: Chinese language programming to English language programming.
2: And for the average listener who isn't acquainted with community radio, sometimes that's actually a challenge, and you have to almost educate your audience to understand and embrace this different model of programming. And I think it's become all the more trenchant in the 21st century, where commercial radio and public radio themselves have become more strictly formatted. Public radio stations tend to be talk or music. They don't tend to be both now.
3: Yeah.
2: You know, commercial stations will be country, classic rock, right? And they don't deviate very much from that format.
3: Not to mention that audiences now are used to clicking what they want when they want and getting what they expect.
2: Yeah. So I put that question to Kristen Patterson, who is the station manager there at Wellington Access Radio, to find out, you know, how do they go about helping to build an audience for all these different disparate communities and programs?
5: That is really difficult. And I've been trying to play a lot in the last few years. Like when I was doing a student radio job, it was like, hey guys, cool music station. Everyone was like, yes, great. Much harder to say, hello, new Swahili show. You know, I'm not part of those communities. So it's actually quite frustrating. We basically try to educate our program makers how to outreach in their own community. So it's like, take a flyer to your church, put one up at work, tell your friends, start a Facebook page and invite your friends and tell them to invite theirs. Because if you don't do this, you are screaming into the abyss. It is pointless. One of the issues is we've got a lot of program makers who are a lot older, who back in the day when they started doing the program, there was no internet, right? So they're just like, but we were the only way that you could get this. So we just assume that everyone still listens. I'm like, nah, you're not telling them that you're still here. And actually, they're online listening to an Indian radio station that streams from India. They're not listening to your show at 7:30 in Wellington. So that's a tricky one. And I, until I'm blue in the face, keep saying to people, tell me what's happening on your show. I can pop it up when we put the podcast up and put metadata in for people to find it better. They just don't tell me. And so when we put the gear in, they're all going to get sat down for an hour for a super intensive, this is how to promote your blooming program. But, you know, other people are really good at doing it. Like a Syrian program, Voice of Nineveh, he hops on Facebook Live, gets 5,000 views a week.
6: Wow.
5: Which is cool, right? I'm like, you're getting the whole Assyrian community in New Zealand. You know, those demographics, like commercial broadcasters, would love to get 100% listenership, right? So some, it just depends on whether people do it or not, the publicising of it. And I know, like, our Tokelauan language program, only one in the country. Every single Tokelauan in New Zealand listens to it. Every Tokelauan I have ever met is like, auntie, on Thursday nights, it's like, everyone shut up, radio's on. So, yeah, it's But, yeah, trying to upskill people on the digital aspect of it is tricky. You know, they get a bit confused, they get a bit of a wall up, pretend they understand and they don't, and I get frustrated. I'm like, we're not trying to patronise you. We know you don't know this. Like, work with us to try to understand it, see the benefit of it. But then on a station level, we just use, like, Facebook. We put notices in community newsletters. We just did a big poster run, trying to figure out different ways to get that message out. Like, when I started working here, everyone was like, that's just that old, weird Pacific Island religious station. I'm like, so when you tuned in, it was probably on Friday when Samoa Capital Radio was on all day, and you heard some hymns and Samoan. But after that, Esther and I kick in with a feminist program in English. After that, there's an intellectually disabled dude playing his favourite show tunes. After that, there's a Samoan program again. Then you've got a political activist singing acoustic music, followed by a Cook Islands program, followed by a really incredible minority music program that is ethnic stuff sourced from across the world, followed by a Tokelauan show. You know, but then, like, Wednesday.
6: Yeah.
5: You've got kids from the girls' school over the road, followed by, like, this is a trans and gay youth show. This is a How to Speak Mandarin program. You know, this is garage rock and surf music from the States. So it's fascinating. That's a blues music program. So it's whatever time that you're going to tune in, you're going to think we're something different. And that's the perceptual issue that right across New Zealand we're trying to work on in the access sector. How do we market ourselves as the umbrella? How are we actually going to do this? We are all things to all people. We've got to communicate that. But we're going to be working with Auckland University of Technology this year as a sector. They're going to take us on as their client, as students, and do a marketing campaign and see what might work.
2: And that voice you just heard is Kristen Patterson, who is the station manager at Wellington Access Radio in Wellington, New Zealand, the capital city of that country. This is Radio Survivor. We're talking about community radio and other radio in New Zealand. We're here for the love of radio and sound. I'm Paul Riesmandel. With me is Eric Klein and Jennifer Waits.
4: Paul, I just heard like 5 different show descriptions that I actually really want to listen to.
2: It's all online. So,
4: yeah. It's interesting that, you know, she's talking specifically about the local community, but I'm intrigued too. So it'll be interesting. I also like the idea of this partnership with the university to have students figure out a marketing plan. And, you know, I wonder if that will include people like me who may not live in New Zealand, but who might be interested in some of these, you know, intriguing programs.
2: Absolutely. And we had we talked a little bit more about, you know, just this challenge of getting folks to understand what it is that they do. And what Kristen pointed out to me is that the Association of Access Radio Stations, about 12 of them around the country. I mean, they've talked about listener funding and maybe having a listener fund drive once a year or something. And she said, you know, she worried that part of the downside to that, right, is getting, you know, the middle class, mostly white folks who are likely to be your funders to kind of understand that they're funding an idea. And I think community radio stations in the U.S. have the same problem. You're not just funding your favorite program, but you're funding the idea of access. Whereas I do think
3: the alternative media, you know, having alternate voices than the corporate media on the airwaves is so important. I feel like I'm in fund drive mode all of a sudden.
2: Exactly. Rather than just sort of I'm funding my favorite 2-hour folk show. And while I mean, and if people do that, that's great as long as they understand that, you know, it's paying the bills for everyone. And it, you can see it getting that idea across is still difficult even in this day and age in the 21st century.
3: I'm much more excited about their government funding model.
2: Yeah, of course. And there's actually some fascinating history about how Access Radio started.
3: In New Zealand.
2: In New Zealand, yeah, because it started with Wellington Access Radio. It was the first station. And so we'll have Kristen tell us that little bit of history.
5: So we had an interesting history where our public broadcaster, Radio New Zealand, started Access Radio under its umbrella. Airtime was free, and it was just on a different frequency, but from their studios, and had different management. And then I think that maybe happened for around 8 years. Then Radio New Zealand said they were going to start charging an airtime fee, and somehow, not exactly sure how, but Access ended up at our station, because we were the first one, ended up leaving and setting itself up as independent and getting its independent channel of funding straight from the government. And after that, then I think it was Auckland, then Christchurch, and basically this model was so successful, you know, pre-internet, like, oh my God, I can listen to the Feminist Mother's Hour, or wow, there's, you know, a show in Arabic. This is insane. And it was huge, and it really took off. But it was driven by public demand. That was the thing. RNZ didn't just decide to start it. There was a lot of kind of lobbying and activism, and so we've had some amazing broadcasters here that I've had the honour to meet who were involved in that beginning. They literally went to the government and yelled at them and said, where's our representation? But it's also interesting to reflect on the fact that one of the reasons for Section 36 seeing the Broadcasting Act, which is what we're under, we got really hit hard with neoliberalism in the 80s. Like, it was just such an about turn. And a few people, so we deregulated the radio bandwidth and just said, everyone who can pay me, have one. And a few people said, well, hang on a second. If there's no government remit to actually, like, cover people, then how's that going to happen? So that's where 36C was put in. So it's incumbent on the government at all times to provide this content somehow. And we just happen to be the most effective, cheapest way.
6: Right.
5: But some of that 36C funding goes to TV to produce children's shows. So it's, you know, we're not the only people in the country who get it, but yeah, we fulfill it the most.
2: So I find it fascinating there, as Kristen Patterson explained, that community radio, community access radio, grew out of public radio in New Zealand, you know, and out of that, yeah, that sense that public radio needed to expand its service, really.
4: Yeah, and I'm curious if you asked about college radio, because that I always think about so many people in community radio coming from that college radio background, and this is a completely different origin story.
2: Well, it's no different origin story for the station. It's not necessarily a different origin story for the people who produce radio. And in fact, you know, I was interested to find out Kristen's own story. She's the general manager, the station manager of Wellington Access Radio. And I think you'll be pleased to find out where Kristen got her start.
5: So I was doing a media studies degree at Victoria University, and they didn't have a student radio station. So their station had nearly bankrupted the Students Association and was sold off. So that's Radioactive. They're totally independent now. But traditionally, our like student slash New Zealand music stations have been university based, and BFM in Auckland still is. Mm-hmm. RDU in Christchurch still is. Radio 1 Dunedin still is. But yeah, Active went off on its own. And as a private entity, it just started playing like really cool music and became a really hip station. But a student couldn't get experience there. The doors were firmly shut. So me and a couple of very enterprising friends started an LPFM station up at Victoria University called the VBC, Victoria Broadcasting Club. And I co-managed that, and I was the music director, programming manager for 5 years. And then, yeah, we ran a gig guide and we ran gig nights and stuff off the back of that. And then I wasn't really getting paid, so I left doing that. And then I did a show for our now defunct New Zealand music station, Kiwi FM, in Wellington, for a year. Then went to journalism school, got hired by Radio New Zealand, and then was told that actually they were not going to be taking on the two new journalists they just hired. They were actually sacking 12 because of cutbacks. And then this job came up, and I came to work here.
6: So the low power FM is a class of stations here, I understand, that
5: yeah.
6: are unlicensed,
5: yeah.
6: but you can broadcast for like a watt of power,
5: yes.
6: right?
5: Yeah. So yeah, and so yeah, they're all FM, and it's basically just the bit of bandwidth that it's. How it was described to me that basically, if LPFM stations hop on there, it actually kind of stops the main stations like stuffing up. Aircraft signals and stuff. I don't know, it's some kind of thing like that. But yeah, it's completely the Wild West. But Radio Spectrum Management, who are, you know, govern all that sort of stuff, have said if you misbehave, we'll just take it away completely and ban you all. So it has to be self-moderated in a way. But it's hilarious. Like, LPFM stations hop onto each other's Wikipedia pages and edit them to accuse them of broadcasting over each other's signals. It's quite funny. What's quite interesting is that I guess our LPFM stations are actually quite similar to community radio elsewhere, because in New Zealand we don't have like community radio funded, it's community access radio that's funded. So that diversity remit is really in there. So that traditional thing of like nice talking heads contextualising stuff on a local level isn't really what access does. Like, we don't have a journalist, we don't do a news show. Like, I trained as a journalist, yet I wouldn't do that here. So the community stations who never get funding and are just low power fill a lot of that niche, and they're really diverse across the country, and it's cool because you get these local personalities who just have stuff to say. I wish that that was funded here, separately to what we do, but I really wish that that was funded here because it's really got its a very special place.
2: So that was Kristen Patterson, who is the station manager of Wellington Access Radio, explaining a little bit of her own history, because, you know, how do you get into community radio? I think it's a fascinating question for just about anybody.
3: Not only that, but I think we've talked about this on another episode of Radio Survivor, but I would like to underscore yet again something that our guest had just mentioned, is that in New Zealand, they reserve a band, a chunk of the radio dial for what in our culture we would essentially be calling pirate radio,
2: or, you know, right, exactly, for unlicensed stations. But they're not pirate because they have permission,
3: they're allowed to
2: be there.
3: Go on the air, but they don't have individual paperwork permission, they don't file, they follow rules that are dare I say anarchist in nature. They follow a code, and they all sort of agree that they're gonna not step on too many toes, otherwise the government's going to take their toys and go home. The government's going to shut them all down. But other than that, if you want to go on the air in New Zealand, low power, you get to go on the air. How much bigger is that than what we have here in the United States?
4: Yeah, I was curious about that too. Like, what kind of wattage can they broadcast at?
2: They can broadcast with 1 watt of power on the FM. And it's from 86.7 FM, so it's a little lower on the dial than a lot of radios in the U.S. go, up to 88.3.
3: And help me understand a watt.
2: And then also, they can broadcast from 106.7 to 107.7.
3: So they got the top of the dial as well.
2: And the bottom. I mean, 1 watt of power is one-tenth. I mean, it's 1/100th of what a low-power FM station in the United States is
3: a few blocks.
2: Authorized with.
3: Roughly.
2: A kilometer or so.
3: Okay.
2: So, you know, in that sort of three quarters of a, you know, sort of two thirds of a mile, basically. A lot of these things depend on where you put it, how high up, what the geography is
3: sure.
2: like.
3: But about a kilometer is a useful
2: measure. Yeah, it's about a useful measure there.
3: And that's the I want to say pirates. I can't help it. Saying pirate radio just is the punchiest way to describe going on the air without government paperwork.
4: And would they be considered? So in the United States, you can broadcast in a very, very, very low power without being regulated.
3: Right.
4: How does that
3: we call
4: compare?
3: It part 15, right?
4: Is
3: right.
4: Yeah, part yeah. 15.
2: Well, because those rules, those FCC rules we have in the United States called part 15, which govern like the little transmitters you might use in your car to put your
3: our original guest on
2: your phone into the radio.
3: Our original guest on part 15 described a wireless radio receiver for your hi-fi system in the early part of the 20th century, like broadcasting your record player to your speakers via part 15
2: right,
3: radio
2: to,
3: inside
2: to, because
3: your home.
2: You only have a radio and a record player,
3: which,
2: right?
3: Which delights me to no end because that's the sort of wireless technology that we associate with
4: right.
3: the 21st century,
2: right.
3: not the
4: 20th. And on a grander scale, part 15 would also encompass a radio station broadcasting to a college campus.
3: Yeah.
4: So.
2: Yeah, the part 15 rules are actually about unwanted transmission. So basically, any device that does things with electricity can possibly also transmit radio frequencies. And so the part 15 rules are there to limit
3: in the United States
2: to limit how much unwanted emissions can happen. And so
3: Fine.
2: It says on the FM band, you can only have X amount of unwanted emission. In the FM band, it's not defined by watts, so it's hard to compare.
4: Yeah.
3: I don't even
2: want
3: to start.
2: Is
3: yeah.
2: not, but you can sort of say, a lot of folks say like, basically 10 milliwatts of power. So, which is about a hundredth of a watt. Is about what you could probably use on the FM band and still remain legal. You can use 100 milliwatts of power or a tenth of a watt on the AM band.
3: And I want to remind listeners, especially maybe just tuning in on the radio, that the reason why we're going down this winding path is that there's a set of complex rules that govern how you can get on the air in the United States. And they're
2: Without a license.
3: And they're different in New Zealand. More people can get bigger radio stations
2: well, and
3: in
2: New
3: the
2: Zealand
3: country
2: stands
3: of New Zealand.
2: Out. I don't really know of a country that has specifically carved out part of the broadcast spectrum and said you may broadcast here unlicensed within these parameters.
3: Go at it.
2: Yeah, it seems to be I can't find
3: I love it.
2: There I hear of countries where it's sort of tolerated, right? I think Japan has something similar to what we call our part 15. I think you get a little bit more power to do so, but not a ton. And they call it mini FM.
3: Right.
2: But I don't know all the rules off the top of my head. And then
3: a different episode of Radio Survivor.
2: Exactly. And then, I know in the UK, you can get like a provisional license for like an event or a carnival or something and broadcast with low power for like a few weeks or a few months.
3: Cool.
2: But that's about it. And so it's a very unusual thing. But what it means is that, why we started down the path is that Kristen Patterson, who is the manager at Wellington Access Radio, got her start in radio by starting a student low power FM station at her university, at Victoria University there in Wellington. And at least one thing she didn't have to do was to go and apply for a license or wait around for an opportunity. As long as she got the funding and the permission from the various authorities at her university, she was able to put that station on the air. So I asked her, I really wanted to learn more about how this happened. So she gives us this history of the VBC, her college radio station.
5: Well, because we started it, so there's me and two other people. So we made it a limited liability company that was governed by a trust. And then on the trust, us three directors. So all three of us managed it. Then we were also the directors and we were on the trust, but we had four other people on the trust so that they could outvote us if we were being naughty. And so we got someone from the Students Association and someone from the university. And that was to maintain its independence. Fell over after the original people left, and it's now called Salient FM, and it's just an offshoot of their student magazine. So it's been subsumed back into the association again.
6: Interesting.
5: Which they hate us for. Because we promised them that they would never have to take ownership of it, and then we all left, and the people who took over didn't have that driving passion that you have to start something. So just, yeah. So now it's really just a tiny little studio where people occasionally go in and play some music. It's not the, yeah.
6: What was that time period?
5: So we launched in 2007.
6: Okay, so you were there from like 2007
5: to 11, I think, yeah.
6: 2011. That's a great story. How did you come up with the funding to start it?
5: We kind of didn't. So we, I had formerly worked for the Students Association as their women's coordinator. And so I just said to them, let us have some free office space. And they said no. So the Māori Students Association, who hated them, said, we'll give you free office space just to piss them off. And we're like, great. Then we went back to the Students Association. Can we have 10 grand to buy some gear? They said no. We're like, oh, okay. So we physically built a studio in the room ourselves with friends and some spare wood. And we went to the Vice Chancellor of the University, Pro Vice Chancellor, and said, can you just give us some money, please? We would like to do this. And your school gets to say you have radio. And he went, I hate the Students Association, so have 10 grand. So we went and bought, it wasn't proper radio gear, but we managed to get secondhand turntables, a double CDJ. I think the Students Association, we conned them into HP hire purchasing us a computer, got desks just from around the school. I mean, it was the smell of an oily rag, it was hilarious. And yeah, boom, off we went. We were just using the free version of Station Feathers Pro. None of us had worked in radio before, didn't know what we were doing, had to train ourselves up so that we could train the 600 volunteers that we had. It was epic. And then once we were there, they were like, gosh, you proved that you could do it on like $10,000. I guess we'll help you now. So then the Students Association paid for our power and our internet and our phone and gave us a bit of money here and there.
6: And did the radios get out very much, or did you have...
5: It did. You could actually get it to Newtown, some places in Newtown.
6: Wow. And that's Newtown is about how far away?
5: I'm not sure. Because it's meant to be kind of like almost a 1 kilometre radius, right?
6: Yeah.
5: But it definitely would drift further because there was no one else
6: using... You're probably up pretty
5: high.
6: Yeah. So what people don't realise is Wellington is very, very, very hilly.
5: Yeah, yeah. And so the topography is ridiculously annoying. So some buildings in town couldn't get it because there's just too many buildings. But places further afield could, just because no one else was one on 88.3 FM anywhere else. So it just kind of drifted that bit further, which was cool. But yeah, so that was it was a really exciting time. And a lot of people who did shows there went on to, you know, go to journalism school, do the rest of it and become journalists. So it was cool. It really proved its purpose, you know, that like if you actually get that experience, you can see if you're good at it. And also you can, on your CV, be like, well, I've done this. I've got that experience. Because no one hires you for a media role in New Zealand unless you've got experience. How are you meant to get it? So.
6: Yeah, I think that's true everywhere, right?
5: Exactly.
6: That kind of catch-22, if you will. What was the programming like?
5: So it was mostly New Zealand music stuff, but then also the Students Association had lots of different departments. So they had like a women's officer, international officer, gay officer, disability officer. So all of them would do a show as well. So it was actually, a lot of the programming was kind of similar to here. Majority was Pākehā, Anglo-Saxon white people. Majority was English, which was a bit unfortunate. We tried to outreach a bit more, but people weren't that interested. And then we got a heck of a lot of music in from record labels who had felt very shut out by Radioactive, because they only really played dub music for ages. It was like, I would never have listened to it then. And so a lot of labels were like, you're actually going to play rock and roll music? That's so exciting. And we played heaps of old, like, Flying Nun stuff and, I don't know, whatever was really cool around the place. Lots of really underground New Zealand bands where it's just the production values on their demos were absolutely horrendous, and we loved that so much. It was very fun to play that. Yeah, so that was cool.
2: That description should sound rather familiar to you, Jennifer, and to other folks who love college radio, that description of the VBC. The Victoria Broadcasting Club, a college radio station, an LPFM unlicensed station, but legal and licensed, started at Victoria University in Wellington, New Zealand, partially founded in part by Kristen Patterson, who is now the station manager of Wellington Access Radio. And Wellington Access Radio, community radio, and just radio in general in New Zealand is the topic of today's edition of Radio Survivor. I'm Paul Rees-Mandel. With me is Eric Klein, and we have Jennifer Waits, our college radio expert, who I'm curious to hear your reaction here, Jennifer.
4: I was so intrigued by how buttoned up the incorporation of the station was in setting up this. I think she said it was a limited liability company and all of that organizational stuff that happened that was very official, but it's also an unlicensed station. So I thought that was intriguing, and also that it was sort of born out of these, you know, conflicts between different groups and creating it to make another group mad in a way. So I love that. It has sort of a punk rock edge to it.
2: Yeah, I think we've heard these kind of stories before. It's always amazing when we're able to dive into the history of a station, because as I think what we've learned much of the time is the stations are old enough that the principals often are no longer around. Either they're not accessible, or unfortunately they're no longer on this mortal coil. And much of that fun history is just lost to the ages because it didn't get written down. And so it's sort of fun to hear that history there. And to hear how, you know, the spirit and the impulse there in New Zealand, that sounds very familiar to us, I think, compared to the sort of the differences that lie between New Zealand community radio and community radio in the United States.
4: Yeah, I feel like the student impulses to have these sorts of stations playing a variety of programming, that seems to be something that's universal across, you know, different countries. And I like hearing about that. I like hearing about that spirit and playing the underground music and the underground music that those of us not from New Zealand also associate with New Zealand, like labels like Flying Nun, she mentioned.
2: Yeah, Flying Nun. Can you say more about that label and why maybe it is notable in the history of underground rock music?
4: I can't give you the whole history of Flying Nun, but, you know, there's like pop and pop rock elements of Flying Nun that, you know, certainly became really popular on college radio stations in the United States, too. And I think bands like The Bats were on Flying Nun, if I remember correctly.
2: Very influential, yeah. Right? And they came out of Dunedin, which is a small university town on the South Island. It's about midway down the South Island on the East Coast. And by small, I mean like maybe 20,000 people. And by virtue of geography, it's relatively remote away from any major population center. It's a little further away from Christchurch, which is the major city on the South Island. It's very far away from Auckland. And right, the music was kind of lo-fi. And right, had pop sensibilities, but also a lot of noise sensibilities, as I recall.
4: Yeah, definitely.
2: And was influential on like artists like Nirvana in particular. I think Kurt Cobain did a lot to raise the prominence of many of those artists when in the rise of Nirvana, because he cited them and often did covers of bands from the Flying Nun label there and from that area of New Zealand.
4: Yeah, I mean, it's definitely music that I like. The radio station that I DJ at, KFJC at Foothill College, actually did a live broadcast from New

0: have is not inevitable.
1: Right.
0: That other futures are possible. Other funding models, other models of programming and relationships to communities of various sorts.
1: Another media is always possible.
0: Yeah, and that's something that I think we always have to keep at our forefront. And you know, what I've loved about Low Power FM in the United States, which of course is a licensed form of radio, but is you know, inexpensive. There are more licenses available, is it's given you know, cities the opportunity to have more than one community radio station often, which allows you to experiment with models, to try different things out, and also relieve stations often of that burden of being all things to all people, which is like exactly to some extent what Wellington Access Radio has its mandate to be in trying to serve all these underserved communities, but that provides its own challenges as folks, especially in, I think, what I would call sort of legacy community radio stations that have been around for 20, 30, 40 years. They feel that weight of having to have all this responsibility, but then therefore making it a lot to juggle and difficult to develop listenership and teach people how to listen, especially in an on-demand age.
1: Which I love it because I have experience caring about certain kinds of community radio stations that you're talking about, where there's always the question, well, if we haven't represented this group on the air, and we do, and that group gets a show because they need representation, where does that process conclude? How many underrepresented or unrepresented groups get their own shows, and when does it end? And I love the fact that in New Zealand, that's actually no, that's why this station is here. It's here to keep going forever. Keep finding more groups
0: use data.
1: That's
0: so much of the time I feel like it's a guess.
1: Right. Well, because here the kinds of relationships with the underrepresented groups and the community radio stations that I'm describing, one member who says I represent that group steps forward and say, "Give me a show, and if you don't, you're oppressing my group."
0: Right.
1: And I like that in New Zealand, it's a whole different set of relationships.
0: They look at census data. They talk to refugee groups. Like, they're really going out to find the evidence for this. And it's not to exclude certain groups, but it's really towards that form of inclusion.
2: Paul, do you know how does the programming change over time? And once groups become entrenched in the schedule, then how do you make space for other groups, or is it just sort of a natural, some people drift away?
0: Yeah, my sense is that at the moment it's sort of in that model of attrition, right, where people naturally come and go. Otherwise, we didn't really have much of that conversation, but that's definitely the sense I got.
1: Maybe New Zealand is small enough that they don't have to fight over their stations.
2: Everyone gets along and is friendly.
0: Well, as you heard, Kristen did mention sort of a conflict where maybe one Samoan group is saying, like, well, why does that other Samoan group get to be on the air, right? You know, that it isn't completely without conflict, but to some extent, you know, Wellington is a city of about 250,000 people in a metro area, still less than, I think, 500,000 people. The entire country is 4 million people. So there is a little bit, I think, of there's simply less population that is being served. Because it is a much less populous country than the United States, and that, you know, and that all of New Zealand in terms of population, you know, is tiny compared to like just even New York State or California, right? So I'm sure some of those population dynamics come in.
2: And did you get a sense that in some cases they might have shows from different representatives from different communities? Like multiple.
0: Yeah, I definitely got the sense that, there could be.
2: That's really interesting. That's
0: because
2: great.
1: So what you're saying is just because one person gets in the door and gets a show doesn't mean that this community radio station closes the door to anyone else who represents that group.
0: Right. Yeah. And if they're looked at as a group that needs representation.
1: Yeah. They could have two shows.
0: They could have two shows, right? Up with the funding.
1: Then
2: it feels less like it's a token show if you have, you know, a bunch of different perspectives from a community.
1: Yeah.
2: I think that's great.
0: And I think they're very much trying to avoid that kind of tokenism.
1: It's a neat model. It'd be fun to be a part of that community and get to hear it week in and week out and sort of understand. As long as I can speak the language. But even if I can't, it'd be neat to know that I'm turning on the radio and hearing someone that lives in my community.

0: community, speaking their language, and giving my ear to that sound for a little while.
1: Yeah. And I
0: Not to
1: did.
0: mention that the people in the audience who might appreciate hearing their own languages get to have that as well.
1: Exactly. And I did get a chance to kind of tune around the dial as I traveled about New Zealand. I was in Auckland. I spent some time in Wellington, and I spent some time down in Queenstown, which is kind of a resort vacation community on a very large lake down in the South Island. And it was kind of interesting is in Queenstown, it has a fairly, it looks like a fairly well-developed station called Drop FM. And they seem to broadcast actually on frequencies in a number of different towns, playing drum and bass music primarily,
0: There you go.
1: and various offshoots of drum and bass. And they have club nights at the clubs in Queenstown and some other islands on the South City, on
0: And
1: the
0: this
1: South
0: is
1: Island.
0: non-commercial
1: This
0: radio?
1: is low power FM. So this is
0: Okay.
1: this is unlicensed, one
0: Ah,
1: watt
0: right.
1: stations. And
0: New Zealand Pirates, if you don't mind me
1: It
0: saying
1: was
0: so.
1: fun to listen to. I listened to quite a bit of it while I was in Queenstown because it was always something interesting on. And where I was staying there in Queenstown, the signal was booming in on my little portable radio. I have no problems getting it in. Up in Auckland, which is the largest city, I was staying up on far north side of the city. It's fairly large and sprawling. I compare it often to Los Angeles in terms of its geography and the way things are kind of spread out. And I was in this community called Browns Bay, and I was tuning around, and I found at least one low power station. And I found a list, and I tried to correlate it with the list because the station never ID'd itself during the time that I was listening for about an hour. I think it's called Great Tech Radio. It sounded automated in part because they had weather forecasts, but the weather forecasts were for like 2 days before I was listening on through about 2 days after I was listening. So clearly put into the system earlier and playing mostly pop music, kind of oldies. Pop music, middle of the road stuff with some various announcements. And I couldn't quite site it out, and I wanted to try and learn more. But what I found as I poked around these low power FM stations unlicensed in New Zealand, it was kind of difficult to find a lot of them. Like you'd hear about one, you'd see one in a listing, maybe you'd hear it, maybe you wouldn't. Maybe they'd have a website, maybe it wouldn't exist anymore. Maybe it wouldn't have been updated in 4 years.
0: Sure. Maybe they hadn't flipped the switch
1: Maybe
0: that day,
1: or
0: right?
1: right,
0: Like,
1: exactly. It was sort of a fun kind of hunt and
0: nighttime
1: peck, hide and
0: only,
1: seek.
0: who knows?
1: Yeah,
2: it
1: you
2: does sound
1: really
2: like a
1: don't
2: treasure
1: know.
2: hunt.
1: Yeah, so that was kind of fun. I also really enjoyed listening to Radio New Zealand, which is the public broadcaster there. And I came to understand that some 30 years ago, Radio New Zealand sort of tried to model itself after the BBC. And sort of the BBC at the time. So it was kind of stuffy, lots of very formal accents and things like this. And then they sort of reformed and decided that they should be more like New Zealand, really, have like Kiwi culture there. And I love this show that they have on Saturday nights, which I have to point out is Friday night in North America because of the international dateline. Saturday night with Phil O'Brien, which is they call it an evening of requests, nostalgia, and musical memories. And it's an all request show nationwide. And he basically plays obscure requests. Like he doesn't want to hear you say, "Oh, I want to hear Wind Beneath My Wings by Bette Midler." No, he wants to know some crazy
0: Neat.
1: stuff. Could be a sea shanty, could be I learned that the band the Scottish band Aztec Camera does a cover of Van Halen's Jump because he played it,
0: How fun. And that's on public radio, which is
1: it's
0: a,
1: on public
0: I don't
1: radio.
0: think, I mean, does public radio even have music anymore in the
1: Some
0: United
1: stations
0: States,
1: do,
0: right? Rock
1: right?
0: music.
1: But it's a declining commodity.
0: Yeah, that's really cool.
1: It was a
0: Well,
1: lot of fun, and so I will put this in the show notes at radiosurvivor.com so you can learn how to listen to all these great stations that we've talked about here.
0: I'm really glad you've brought us back, Paul, your experiences as well as this interview today with one of the people that runs a community access station in New Zealand. Thank you so much.
1: You're welcome.
0: 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And really, today was a truly global program, so we're so happy that you could join us. On behalf of myself, Eric Klein, Paul Reese-Mendel, who produced today's episode, and Jennifer Waits, thank you so much for listening, and we'll see you next week.

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4: I'm Tony Lepstein. 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
5: 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And higher.

0: They sound quite mad, don't they?
1: It's happening. I can feel it.
2: How would you explain it?
3: It's beautiful. God, it's God. I say God.
4: How do you like that?
5: Why, it's preposterous.
4: Thank you very much.

Put your seatbelts on, cause you're in for a howling ride. I am the narrator, the voice that guides the blind. Following not with your ears, but your mind. And allow me to take you back and forth through time. To explain the significance of things you may think insignificant now. But won't. Further down.

0: Today, my guest is Dr. Alan Hamilton. Alan Hamilton is one of the most respected neurosurgeons, and he's also a renowned horse trainer and a pioneer in the field of equine-assisted learning and therapy. He's the author of Zen Mind, Zen Horse, and his new book is Lead with Your Heart, Lessons from a Life with Horses, which we'll be talking about, and how horses changed his life and taught him about love and wisdom. To begin with, I just loved this book.
1: Oh, great. It's nice to hear.
0: So delicious. It's just so full of these incredible gems of insight and wisdom.
1: Well, I wish I could take credit for them, but it's really the horse that teach them, not me.
0: Well, you were receptive to receiving them.
1: Yeah, I think they had to sort of hit me over the head with a 2x4, but it took me, you know, it's one of these processes that took, you know, decades, and then you suddenly realize that they're really just such great teachers. They just teach a different style than we're used to. They sort of teach in a visceral, intuitive, and almost a metaphoric way, and they teach you physically, you know, that you can see what happens. And so it's a very different form of learning, and I think it takes a while till you're receptive. I think, you know, they're just standing around, sort of, as they say, you know, when the student is ready, the teacher appears.
0: Yeah. So how do you attune yourself to that? I mean, you said it took you a long time to become receptive to that. How does one attune oneself to that completely different type of language?
1: You know, I think it comes down to that bit by bit, you're able to start seeing the world through their eyes. You know, an analogy that I use is, you know, you go for a hike with Ansel Adams, you know, and you're bopping along and you stop at a, you know, a view and you go, oh, that's nice, great, okay, and you keep going, you know. And then Ansel Adams comes along and he's got this camera and this eye, and all of a sudden this incredible composition is captured. And you go, wait a minute, I looked at the same view, you know, but I didn't see that. And I think it's sort of the same thing with the horses, is that just because I spent 3 years training them and, you know, a lifetime around them, I think what happens is you gradually begin to see the world through their eyes, to the point that you're able to say, wait a minute, that's what this horse is trying to tell me, or, you know, that's what he's signaling. And, you know, very often you'll be able to see in their body language and in their posture and gestures that they go, oh, wait a minute, he doesn't understand yet what I'm trying to get across. So I have to be more deliberate, and I've got to find an easy way for him to get there. But, you know, again, it's one of these things that, you know, as I said in the book, you're always brought back to yourself. Like any great self-inquiry or mindfulness, you are brought back to yourself as the final barrier to progress. And, you know, I think that's how, just over time and being around them, sometimes when I'm teaching people or training them, you know, when they first see it, they go, oh, man, that's like magic. And I go, no, if you were around teachers for 30 years, you'd pick up a few things too. And, you know, there's nothing magical about it. It's just a matter of learning how to listen to them and then letting them teach you. And then, you know, you're off and running.
0: So then the training process, the quote-unquote training of horses, is much more than just training horses.
1: Yeah, it's, how do I explain it? It's that you're immersed in it, and as you become immersed and you try to get deeper into the art of training horses, you are carried into a process of self-inquiry and an awareness. You know, the horse is living in a world in a very different fashion than we are as a prey animal. And so as you begin to see the world through the eyes of a prey animal, you start to be different. You know, you start to go, wait a minute, you recognize the predator when it comes out in you. While before you just couldn't recognize it, but now you sense it, and then you just become more and more aware. So, yeah, it's the training process. It's not to say it's accessible only if you train horses. It's not. You know, I think of, you know, Peter Matheson's book, The Snow Leopard, okay? And, you know, I think about his insights into spirituality as he makes this pilgrimage to the Himalayas to look for the snow leopard. And, you know, the point is, the journey is really the vehicle for getting to the spiritual insight. So I look at, you know, training horses was my vehicle to the insight. And I can show people when they're around horses, I can say, here, this is what this insight looks like when you are looking at the horse. So, you know, if I say something like, well, what does it mean to clear your mind? You know, it's, that's a kind of one of those cliches. And, you know, I think that when I look at somebody clearing their mind, as they learn to shut down that inner voice, I really can see the change in the horse. So I go, that's it, or that's not it, you know. And, you know, it's one of these physical representations of a state of mindfulness. So I can go, look, when the horse changes that posture, that's when your mind was clear. That's what it felt like. So it's like a huge feedback machine, and it's a very useful one.
0: Wow, that's wonderful. So the horses can sense when you are present in the moment, and they can tell when you're lost in your head.
1: Absolutely. And even something as small as if I'm training somebody with their horse in the round pen and I talk to them and I pull their attention away from the horse because I'm saying something to them, there's a change just because I pull their focus to me and away from the horse. For example, you can put somebody up on a horse and play a game, which is just have them ride around in the circle. And you just ask them questions, and you try and figure out from the change in the horse whether they're telling the truth or lying. Because just the difference between telling the truth and lying causes a change in the way your body, the animal, perceives your body. It's strange things. Like, I can go down the trail on a horse and look at a mule deer to my left and just say, oh, there's a mule deer. That's interesting. And then I can go down the trail and look to the left because there's a trail that I want to go down. And my horse will turn down that trail. And I go, I'm not aware of any difference between the two. But the horse is aware of the difference between, oh, he's just looking to the left versus he's intending to the left. And, you know, I have to trust that because now over the years I've learned to. But I know the horse will be able to tell the difference between when I'm just looking left or I want to go left, even though I don't know how it does it.
0: So I'm really curious about how and why a horse chooses to follow your lead based on that subtle sense of intention.
1: Yeah, so I think what it is that first, this is a very quiet, gentle, natural way to talk and train a horse into a partnership. And so the horse says, this human being is trying to speak my language. This human being is connecting to me. This human being is with me and showing integrity with me. And because of that, I trust him. And he's a good leader because he's in control, he's in command, he communicates well, and he's compassionate. I think that there's another thing, and that is, as prey animals, horses are looking, they have a completely different reward system than we do. You know, we're after a buck, a sports car, a promotion, you know, a steak, you know, a good wine, whatever you want to call it. We're after things. That's how predators work. Horses seek tranquility. That's their reward, is tranquility. So if you think about the difference between watching a greyhound race and watching a thoroughbred race, you begin to see the difference. So in the thoroughbred race, they're in the starting gate. It's a claustrophobic environment. They're suddenly released. They all are trying to outrun each other because they're prey animals. And they go, whatever we're running from, I want to be in the front of it, not behind. Plus, they're getting their rear ends whacked. And then they get over the finish line, and it's all over. And the tension's all gone, and they get to rest. Now, the greyhounds, they have to have a mechanical rabbit to chase. They have to have something to go after. So the horses are looking, where's the piece at the end of the finish line? And the greyhounds are going, where's the rabbit? So when you're quiet, when you're a gentle, peaceful leader, the horse goes, being with that person is peaceful. Being with that person, they're looking out for me, and the environment is quiet around them. So that's one of the great rewards is when the animal trusts you like that, the animal saying, I want to stand by your side, and I want to follow you. And that's how you get their loyalty. You can't control a 1,200-pound animal physically. You know, he has to be willing to go along with it because he can turn around and go, well, You know, I weigh 1,200 pounds, and you can't even stop me if I decide. So the whole thing is a connection between the mind of the horse and the heart of the horse and the mind and the heart of the owner or the trainer, the handler.
0: There's this mystique about horse and rider becoming one, and it sounds to me that both the rider and the horse are really wanting, really moving toward that level of relationship with each other, but coming at it perhaps in different ways?
1: They are. And I think, you know, the other thing is the field's undergone a complete evolution, because it used to be it was all dominance. It was all, how do I break the horse? How do I use my tools, my spurs, my bits, my whips, my lines? How do I use this to just break the horse's will so he'll do what I want? And, you know, over the last 50, 100 years, there always have been a handful of people who said maybe there's a different way, but they were completely drowned out until the last 50 or 75 years. And now everybody realizes, my goodness, I can have a willing partner. And yes, the goal is a unity. And if you think about it, it's a real yin and yang, because you've got the uber predator of the planet, the most dangerous predator there is, and you have the prototypic prey animal that has virtually no defense other than running, you know, running away. And so, you know, it's just this amazing alliance. And in the midst of that unity, you begin to really be one with that horse and see the world through his eyes. And all of a sudden you go, oh my goodness, that's what the prey animal's world is like. That's what the herd feels like. That's what communion with the herd feels like. And it's a very different experience than we're used to as predators.
0: It seems kind of amazing that a horse could let itself go to that degree with such an uber predator.
1: You know, somebody asked me that, and I said, I just want you to imagine it's Christmas morning, and your parents have a gift for you. You open up the present, and there's an 800-pound Bengal tiger. And they go, just make friends with him. You know, just get along and, you know, be best buddies. And you're sitting on a couch with an 800-pound Bengal tiger going, my God, this creature could do something horrible to me in a moment's notice. And that is what the horse has managed to conquer. That is what the horse has also managed to forgive. We have the cruelty that we have imposed on horses over the centuries is almost unimaginable. You know, there's a saying, you know, which is the road to civilization is paved with the bones of horses. And, you know, I can tell you from when my grandfather was a cavalry officer and just told me the stories of what the battlefield felt like and looked like with, you know, these hundreds of maimed and wounded screaming horses. And you realize the price that they are willing to pay to partner up with human beings and put themselves into the hands of human beings is really astounding and, you know, almost mystical.
0: Is the horse's drive for release, or perhaps you could call it peace, that strong that it will literally walk through the heart of the most potentially dangerous situation?
1: It's a question of the herd. For the horse, even when it's just one human being, that horse has made a herd. Okay, the truly solitary horse is an incredibly sad, panicked animal because he has no other... I mean, they live with the notion of, I am a member of a group. There's no such thing as I'm an individual. I am a member of a herd. So the horse, even the horse that you see standing alone in the paddock when you drive by, that horse would tell you, I'm not alone. I have a herd, and I have a very ugly-looking two-legged horse that I'm friends with, that I belong to. Mm-hmm. And we're a herd together. So the horse goes through those things because the horse is so devoted to that herd. And so you can imagine a herd of wild Mustangs that has to brave a torrent of creek, that swollen creek, or has to get through a forest fire. What happens is that leader of the herd is trying to find the absolute best way for all of the horses. That horse is not looking for the way out for just itself. that horse is saying, as the leader, I'm going to put myself at risk, and I will try and find a way out for all of us that is going to keep us all alive. And so the horse is looking at the same thing with human beings.
0: I'm still puzzled how the horse can translate a dangerous human being into being a member of its own herd in that way. That, to me, it's counterintuitive to everything that we as human beings come to know about life.
1: Yeah, it's an interesting partnership. You know, there's an old Native American folktale, which I love because it sort of indicates how special this relationship is. And the story, I'll tell it very briefly. The story is that the all the animals and the two-leggeds and the four-leggeds and the winged creatures are all a family. And they all speak the same language and they live together in harmony. And then the two-leggeds and human beings develop their own language, okay, as we did. We develop language skills. And we use that language to begin keeping secrets from the other animals and hunting them down. And eventually the animals can't take it anymore. And they go to see the creator and they go, look, they're now using this secret language. They're not one with us anymore. They're using us for food, and we want to be separated. And so the creator says, okay, I'll take care of it. And the creator sends a giant earthquake, which splits the earth apart, and all the animals are on one side, and the two-legged human beings are on the other side. And the earth just gapes open, and suddenly the human beings realize what they've done and that they'll be completely alone in the world, and they beg the animals for forgiveness as this chasm opens up between them. And at the very last minute, the dog and the horse jump across to stand with the humans. So, here's a story that says, okay, there's this very special relationship, and we have bred the horse to be more and more and more and more of a partner over, 50,000 years. We have made a great partnership with this species. And in some ways, the horse is always looking, I know you're a predator, but I have to find out if I can trust you. And when the predator proves that they're trustworthy and shows their integrity, then the horse says, okay, now I'll follow you. But you have to earn that leadership every day.
0: So it kind of sounds like, just as human beings are, at least in more modern times, are seeking inner peace, they're seeking this state of quiet mind where they can be more directly in relationship to the world around them, that horses are actually seeking to create peace in a world that is inherently dangerous.
1: You're absolutely right. Tony, I call them sometimes the peacemakers because their whole life revolves around, can I find a place where I'm safe, where I'm surrounded by my buddies, and as far as my eyes and ears and senses can sample, there's no threat. There's nothing that's going to disturb the peace and quiet that we are enjoying as a group. And I sometimes liken the relationship of the horse to the relationship that you have with family. It's hard for predators to understand this sense of communion that horses have, but to some extent, we will do things for the people we love that we would never do for any other members. So you'll see self-sacrifice. You'll see, I'll go without so my kids can have, more, go to a better school and all of that. So, in some sense, that's an inkling of what happens. Because the horse says, if you're in my herd, I follow you and we face peril together. And we look for peace together. And when you're training the horse, what you do is you take the horse to a slight level where you're applying energy with your body. So the horse is sort of looking, where am I supposed to go? Am I supposed to go up to the trot? Oh, if I go up to the trot, the energy comes off. If I go up to the lope, the energy comes off. If I come towards you and circle around you, the energy comes off. So you're always manipulating energy, and that's how they talk to each other. When they look at each other and go, that's my flake of hay, leave it alone. They don't have a fight about it. They just exert a little bit of energy with their body language on the horse, and the subordinate horse backs away. But it's very peaceful. It's rare. It can happen. But I have to say 95% of the encounters between horses and horses end without physical violence and without harm. And 95% of the human conflicts with horses end in violence.
0: I thought that was very interesting how the horses are listening very carefully for the release in the human.
1: Yes.
0: As a sign that they are fulfilling or correctly hearing what it is that the human wants.
1: That's their language. And the release can be simply you're letting go of the tension in your body. The really big lesson that the horse is bringing to the human being is you are connected to the world around you. You may not be aware of it, but you're having an energetic conversation with all of the life around you. Once upon a time, you had that conversation. You were aware of the conversation. You've forgotten about it, but all of those abilities are still there. And the horse is saying, I can show you how connected you are. So, for example, if I can say to somebody, you slow your breath down and watch what happens to that horse 65 feet away from you. And they go, oh, my God, how that happened? And I said, because the energy that you're moving between you and that horse. Or I can say to somebody, go look at a pasture and pick out a horse that you want to work with. And one horse picks up their head. And all the other horses continue to graze. And I said, why did that horse pick up his head and the rest didn't? He said, because that's the horse I picked out. I said, how did he know that? And I said, because there was a change in the body language and in the energy coming from your body because you suddenly made your intention apparent to him. And I said, yes, it's 350 yards away, but, you know, the horse is trying to say, yes, your energy can exert itself that far away from you. So I think that's the real take-home message from horses for life in general, which is you're having an energetic conversation with the world around you, whether you hear it or not. And it's better if you become mindful and master control of your energy than if you just let it ricochet around like a pinball.

0: I'm speaking with Alan Hamilton, author of Lead With Your Heart, Lessons from a Life with Horses. And this is the Magical Mystery Tour. I love that you talk so much about energy in this book, and you return to it over and over again. And in our culture, we don't even acknowledge the existence of energy on that level, although it is very familiar in Eastern traditions, particularly in the martial arts traditions. And I'm really curious, how did you learn about energy in that way?
1: You know, literally from the horses. When I say to people, you're at a cocktail party, and all of a sudden you feel like somebody's staring at you, and you whip around, and sure enough, somebody's staring at you. What made you turn around? What made you think that somebody was staring at you? What is it that bothers us if we're on the subway, for example, and somebody just stares fixedly at us? We break our gaze away. And the answer is, it's that predatory energy that we register in a way that's almost subconscious. And so, you know, what the horse is saying every single moment is, this conversation and energy matters. There is no such thing as a neutral moment. There's only, we're learning or we're teaching. We're interacting or we're receiving. But there's never a moment that you can't be aware of, that you shouldn't be aware of. And, you know, with the horse, it's so obvious because you have a 1,200-pound manifestation in front of you, which you don't normally have.
0: So it's like life, everything in life is a conversation, is this continual, ongoing conversation, and it occurs on many different levels. Even in neuroscience and in genetics, they talk about epigenetics, which is essentially a conversation between individuals and the surrounding environment. And it's a continually evolving process. And I just find this whole thing to be really wonderful and amazing. And again, I want to get back to working with energy and how we can develop that kind of subtle sense of energy. Because you write that being really conscious of energy helps us to be able to communicate better.
1: Absolutely. You know, I think that the horse is only one way to, as you said, martial arts would be another way to arrive at the same endpoint. There's, you know, people who do Zazen meditation. That's another way to get to the same endpoint. What is it? It's mindfulness. It's awareness. It's being present. It's being receptive. It's using the least amount of energy to get the job done. It's understanding that there's a difference between your emotions and your energy. And the horse really teaches you to separate those. So, you know, you think about the discipline of a master in the martial arts, okay? And then you think about, well, what's the horse saying? The horse is saying, look, you're used to linking emotion and energy together. You're wired originally to do that. You know, you go, hey, get away from my parking space, or don't you look at my girl like that. So we put all this emotion into it. But the thing is, whenever we want more energy, we always jack up the emotion. But what the horse teaches you is you can separate those two. You can learn to separate it so that if I'm putting more energy into something, I don't have to put my emotion into it. I can be completely neutral about it. So I say to people, look, when I want my horse to go faster, I have to put energy on that horse to make him go faster. And then when he gets there, I release him. Okay, so I said, but I'm not mad at him because he isn't getting up to that speed. I'm just using the energy to get the job done. And in fact, it confuses the horse if you start to get mad. You know, if you start going, come on, you son of a gun, get going. And then the horse goes, what's the matter? How come the energy changed like that and took on that emotional, darker quality? So the horse is saying, look, just leave that stuff out. I don't need it. It doesn't work. It confuses me. It alarms me, so just use that energy in a completely neutral way and save it. Be aware of when you're putting emotion and energy together and save it for when you intend it to happen, not just it's a reflex, it's a reaction, there's nothing I can do about it. The horse is saying, yes, there is. You can master that. And it's a very useful technique. You know, when somebody says something and you start to feel defensive and you go, no. I don't have to respond emotionally. I just need to respond energetically to get the job done.
0: that in itself is an incredibly powerful thing to learn.
1: Oh, I mean, look, I'm just a pilgrim.
0: I know. All
1: of, here, yeah. You know, but I think every single time the horse is going, hey, Alan, there's a lot more to work on here. And I think, you know, every time you have that, we have time for a quick story?
0: Absolutely. Please.
1: So it's one example that I was stuck in Denver on a ski trip. I was coming back, and it was snowing like crazy, and none of the flights were coming out. And everybody's flight was canceled. So you know how they have these desks where you have to line up and, you know, get your change and your flights and all of that. Talk about energy. When you walk into those areas, it's like the biggest hurricane of negative energy that you can imagine. You know, it's boiling over. And so the line's sneaking through, and there's this, you know, kind of short, bald guy in his 50s who gets up to the desk, and he says, you know, I got to get to Detroit tonight. And, you know, young lady behind the counter says, well, I'm sorry, all those flights are canceled. And he goes, you know, listen, you dumb cow, I told you I have to get to Detroit, and, you know, you don't know what you're doing, so why don't you get a supervisor? You know, it just got escalated, and I'm sure he's still in that airport. You know, nobody's let him out. But about three or four people back, there was a woman, I guess a little bit older, and she got to the front desk, and she said, I have to get to Chicago. And the young lady said, no, there's no flights out there. She says, well, I have to get to Chicago because it's my daughter's wedding. She says, ma'am, I wish I could help you, but there are no flight time. She goes, I want you to think of your mom and what it would mean to you if your mom wasn't at your wedding. And she goes, ma'am, and she goes, I'm talking about your wedding and your mother. The attendant looks at her and says, let me see if I can get you on a bus. So, you know, and I looked at that, and I watched her just increase the energy, you know, and I thought to myself, there it is. She's just slightly increasing the energy until she gets the job done. But there's no emotional assault. It's just, I want you to think of your mom, you know, look at your mom and your wedding. And it just, she just kept upping the ante just a little bit until she got the results she wanted. And I always think of that example of the first one is he couldn't separate his emotion from his energy. And the second one was perfect mastery of, you know, this, I'm going to ask you nice, I'm going to request, I'm going to demand, but I'm going to promise you, you're going to want to do what I ask. You know, and so I think that lesson, you know, I try to apply that in my life all the time at work or, you know, with my family, which is I don't want to get emotional. I just want to listen. I want to be receptive, and I want to put the amount of energy that I really intend into it, but without getting emotionally carried away.
0: Yeah, what a beautiful example.
1: Mm.
0: I love that because most of us, at least at some time in our lives, we use our emotional reactions like a blunt instrument.
1: I completely agree with you, Tony. I think we abuse our emotions because we use them like a blunt instrument. And we don't think about, we're not mindful of, do I really want to invest my emotion in this? Because when we're mindful about it, I think what happens is we go, that's a lot of negative emotion. I'm not going to invest in that. I'm not going to put it in there. I just need the energy. I don't need the bad feelings or anything else. And at the same time, there may be times where you go, I want my love to suffuse this energy that I'm putting out. And I talk about that with the horse, which is, I have this saying in my barn, which is, ask for a lot, settle for less, and reward abundantly. And it's just this notion of I want the horse to understand how much I love him, how much I appreciate what he's trying to do for me, how willing he is to try. And, you know, that's a lesson I learned from horses, which is, you know, I wasn't rewarding and recognizing and showing affection enough. And, you know, with a horse, it's pause, pet, breathe. But, you know, the same thing in a metaphorical way should be happening in our lives.
0: You talk a lot about intention, and you also have this term impeccable intention. So what you just brought up strikes me as being a core intention that you have with your horses.
1: I think the way I kind of think of intention is we have this energy that the horse is sort of turning us on to, saying, you know, hey, you're having all this energy around you, and you're, you know, emanating from you and receiving it from elsewhere. And then the horse says, bring it to a focus. So that's attention, okay? And then you say, well, what do I want to do with this energy? And then you say to yourself, I want that horse to rise up, collect himself, rise up, and then carry himself over that jump easily, okay? Okay, so in my mind's eye, I can see it, and I give my energy to that horse to launch him. But the thing is that when it's perfect, when your intention is perfect, you can see that it's going to happen before it happens. So an example that might be more accessible to people would be, think of Michael Jordan. He drops back for a three-pointer, okay? When the ball leaves his hand, you know it's going to go through the net, swoosh, right through the net. But his intention is impeccable in that it's already as if this is predetermined it will happen because his energy has shaped it so it will happen. And with the horse, you can physically see intention. And, you know, I have a little clip on YouTube where you can see a young lady. And when she first starts walking around with a horse, she's very absent-minded, and the horse is absent-minded. And then I come out, and I say to her something like, oh, you're with the stallion, so be a little careful. And you can see her get a little nervous, and you can see the stallion's body language changes, and he starts to move up and almost pushes her aside because he says, you're scared. You don't know where you're going. And then later, she gets the hang of it, and she's really walking off and looking where she wants to go, and you see that stallion just following her, completely relaxed from behind. And the reason the horse's body changes is because her intention changes each time she gets it. You know, so at first she's distracted, and so he goes, okay, your energy's all distracted. That's what it feels like. But as she looks where she wants to go and she focuses on where she's headed, then the horse just softens and just follows her with a very loose lead. And so, you know, the horse is physically giving you a translation of what intention looks like.
0: So sounds like you're saying that intention is focused energy.
1: It's focused energy. I am, absolutely. So attention is focused energy. Intention is focused energy with a distinct goal that can be visualized. Okay, it's focused. Now, why does it have to be impeccable? Well, it can't be contaminated by the desire to see it happen. I don't know if this makes any sense, but let's go back to this example. I want my horse to go over the jump. But I want my horse to go over the jump because I want to win a ribbon, okay? And now I'm pushing the horse with that goal. Now my intention is driven not by what the horse does, but what I want out of the horse, okay? And so my intention is no longer impeccable because if it was impeccable, I go, who cares if he does the jump perfectly? What I care is that he feels my intention and we're working on it, okay? And the times that I've gotten hurt by horse is when I lost my integrity and I wanted something out of the horse. You know, I was doing a clinic in front of people and I wanted the horse to show, you know, hey, he's going to do this sort of thing, or I wanted him to prove something to people. And instead of saying, wait a minute, that's my horse. I don't care. I got 20 years with that horse. Who cares if he's going to do it today? I care whether or not he's comfortable trying, but if he doesn't do it, I don't care. And it's this point that you have to let go so that your intention is perfect. And then things happen. Then the horse goes, okay, you're only in this for the partnership of trying to get this done, not because you have a goal or an agenda, because that really poisons the waters completely.
0: Yeah, I totally get that. And horses pick that up very, very clearly. And even we can sense that in people, although that sensing can be very clouded by our own agendas.
1: Well, what is integrity and what's distrust? You know, and I think about it a lot because as a brain surgeon, you know, I am always looking for, you know, one of the things people complain about the most is that their doctors really don't seem to be present for them. So when we look at videotapes of doctors, you know, one of the things we'll see is that they're looking down at their iPads. So you go, well, your mouth is saying, I care about you and I'm here to take care of you. But your body language is saying, I have to go through this data and I'm much more interested in the data than I am in you. And so, you know, the horse is the same way. He's going, wait a minute, your body is saying something different. I can't trust your body anymore because now your body has changed, your intention has changed by your agenda. It's the same thing. The horse says, wait a minute, you're no longer showing integrity with me. You're much more interested in whether the people in the stands, in the bleachers, are going to be impressed by what you're showing them versus what we're doing together, you know, and that suddenly the horse becomes an object. And so those things matter, and I think they matter to us in our lives when we sense that people want something out of us and they're after something. We sort of have an inherent, uh-oh, that person's agenda has now poisoned the relationship.
0: Yeah, and the title of your book is Lead from Your Heart. And you write, education is about leading from the heart, connecting with your student, and it's a very spiritual thing. And my sense is that's a very embodied experience, and that that's what the horse is looking for, that you are present, and as you are using the term, being impeccable in that way.
1: You know, I learned so many things about parenting from horses. I know sometimes it sounds naive, but horses are really looking, can you listen to me? Are you listening to what my body's trying to tell you? And so many times when my kids were growing up, particularly when they were teenagers, we'd be having these conversations, and I'd be waiting for them to take a breath so I could break into the conversation and tell them what my opinion was. Mm. Okay? And so I had this agenda. And, you know, bit by bit, over time, I wish I had learned it a lot earlier, I've learned to just clear my mind and be completely receptive to what they're saying, not have an agenda, not want to interrupt, not to have my opinion known, but to be actively listening, to lend my energy to the conversation. And, you know, that's, again, one of the horse's great teachings is be present without an agenda. And as you say, you know, then you'll have impeccable intention.
0: Wow. It sounds like horses are like the greatest possible spiritual teacher that we could be looking for.
1: To me, I always go, look, when you look at a herd of horses, I want you to see a herd of Buddhist monks in their orange saffron robes and think, they're waiting to teach me. They're waiting to teach me the great lessons that I can learn from them. And the reason that we can learn from them is because, you know, that if you want to be different, you have to see different. And, you know, the horse is saying, look at the world through my eyes. Look at what a prey animal, a herd animal is seeing. And what the herd animal is saying is, might is not right. The individual is not all that counts. There is more to connect to than you know. And in that connection, you will find communion and you will be seeking tranquility together. That's what the horse brings. I sometimes say to people, this is the vehicle that the Creator gave me to find some answers and to make queries. And, you know, I think, you know, sometimes I say they're like divine gifts. They're like divine messengers saying, you can find the way to connect. And that's what spirituality is ultimately, is, you know, in the broadest sense of the word, it's this desire to connect to something bigger than yourself. And the horse is constantly saying, you can connect to everything. If you want to, if you train yourself to, if you clear your mind and you allow your heart to connect without wanting to extract things, without being ambitious, without saying, I want to take advantage of things. And then you think about, well, what's that message mean in a world today when we look at the disparities of, you know, herds that have nothing and our herd that has hoarded everything, you know, and you sort of go, well, the horse's message is it's a herd and you need to take care of each other. And leadership is showing that you put yourself at risk and you put the good of the herd before your own. And so, you know, I think there's almost a broader message, which is look at what we're doing to the world, to the resources, to the natural environment of the world around us. And the horse is going, it will affect the entire herd. You need to change your priorities because this isn't about being a predator. Being a predator, we were wildly successful as a species, but we're running out of that strategy. That strategy is starting to fail us. And so, you know, the horse is sort of saying, look, there can be another chapter, which is the chapter of communion, the chapter of the herd, of the people, of a global community, and try and see the world through the eyes of the peacemakers.
0: That's incredibly profound. And you actually end the book on that note, that there is still time for a predator to turn to the herd.
1: You know, I always think when I look at the news, when I look at what's happening in Aleppo, when I look at what's happening to African-American men, you know, when I look at all of these issues of strife, I always am thinking in the back of my mind, you know, there's the horse saying it doesn't have to be this way. It doesn't have to be this way. You're making a predatory choice, and you can make other choices where, again, might is not right. Acquiring and being materialistic and possessive and ambitious is not the only answer to the problems of the world.
0: And you also write that we have the ability to use our creative imagination to move beyond instinctual reactivity and to create new solutions. And you give a few different styles of solutions that we can look for, like, for example, 180-degree solutions. What are 180-degree solutions, and how can we work with things like that that literally are asking us to go completely against our nature, in a sense?
1: So let me give you first an example from the horse world. Then I'll give you what I think is the analogy, the metaphor that works for us as human beings. So a lot of times people have a lot of trouble getting their horses into trailers, okay? And almost always it's going to happen when you really need to get your horse somewhere. They sort of always pick that moment to say, okay, and I'm not getting in the trailer. So, you know, people will bring you their horse as a trainer, and they'll say, well, can you train my horse to get in the trailer? And you go, okay, yeah, I'll leave the horse with me, and, you know, when you're done, pick him up and pay me for it, and it'll be all fixed. And people wonder, well, how did you train the horse to get in the trailer? Well, the answer is I didn't train the horse to get in the trailer. I trained the horse to get out of the trailer. Okay, so what I did is I said to the horse, when you put your first foot on the ramp to that trailer, and then I back him out. And then I said, okay, put your second foot on that ramp to the trailer, and I back him out. Third foot, back him out. First foot, back him out. 4 feet, back him out. Third foot, back him out. Again, do this endlessly until the horse goes, look, I got it. I've got it. What's at the end of that trailer? I'm okay. I'm comfortable with it. And all you've been doing is telling him all the time, go back out of the trailer, back out of the trailer, back out of the trailer. So he goes, I know how to back out of the trailer. Just let's go to the end here. And so you've turned the problem around. People say, oh, you have to train the horse to get in the trailer. The answer is no. Train the horse to get out of the trailer. You know, you're constantly reinforcing with the horse, there's a way out. There's always a way out. There's an exit. You know, you don't have to worry about being closed up in this box. So here's the analogy of turning the question over. And this happens to us, I think, all of us, which is we get good at certain things. We get really, really good at certain things, and we get successful because of certain things. But those abilities become one of our greatest liabilities because we're constantly trying to play to our strengths, so we're not willing to try things where we might fail, where we're weak. So you sort of have to turn it around and go, only playing to my strength is a great weakness, so I'm going to try things that I'm weak at to get strong. So it's, again, it's a 180-degree solution. It's you flip the whole question on its head. We had a design issue in a new building we're building for the medical school where we wanted the public to be invited in. So we said, well, we've got this simulation training facility. We can't just have the public coming in. So I said, well, what if we came out? You know, what if we came out? I go, what do you mean? I said, well, what if the whole building that we're doing the training in is transparent? It's got glass, so the public can walk around at will, almost like in an aquarium, and be looking at what the doctors and nurses and pharmacists are doing to train in healthcare, so they can see healthcare in the making, as it were. And so, again, it was one of these solutions where you go, just turn the problem upside down.

0: what? I said, what if you just let go? I mean, it's her homework. You know, so what if you just let go and say, hey, you know, I'm not going to worry about your homework. You know, it's going to take care of itself, and, you know, you're going to do whatever you want to do. And you know, I said, you're holding on so tight to the homework, just do the opposite. If you want the homework to get done, let go of it. And, you know, I've had the same situation with the horse where I got lost. We were in a storm. We couldn't see anything. And we were trying to pick our way through these rocks, and I can't even see where we're supposed to go anymore. And I'm going, my goodness gracious, we're in a bad fix here. And I just got this overwhelming signal to just let go of the reins. Just let go. And I kept getting this message over and over and over, just let go. So I finally, you know, I just laid the reins on the horse's neck, and I held on to the horn of the saddle. And the horse just picked his way down in this storm. And about 45 minutes later, I was completely lost. About 45 minutes, an hour later, I hear clunk, clunk, clunk on this wooden bridge. And I realize we're right by the parking lot. That the horse is somehow guiding me all the way down this mountain, and we're right at the parking lot. This is the bridge that leads onto the trail from the parking lot. You know, I just had to surrender. And, you know, here it was. I got to my goal by letting go.
1: Another one of those counterintuitive lessons of life.
0: Mm-hmm. And ones that the horses are always, always trying to show you. You say, well, I want to train the horse to do this, this, this, this, this, and you're kind of obsessed with it. And the horse goes, look, if you want to get this done in a hurry, it's going to take a year. If you give yourself a year to get this done, it'll get done in a hurry. You know, you have to really be willing to say, I don't care if it happens today, tomorrow, or 8 months from now. We'll just work on it. And then when you relax like that and let go, the horse goes, whew. God, we got rid of that agenda. Now we can really get to work. And it happens very smoothly.
1: So, again, you're reinforcing this notion that the horse really is an incredibly insightful teacher for each of us on a very individual level.
0: To me, it's almost like a sacred experience. In fact, one time my mom was always nagging me to go to church and everything, and I was out and I was working a horse all morning, and Mom says, well, aren't you coming to church? And I said, well, I've already been.
1: Uh-huh.
0: You know, I've had my sacred experience here in the round pen, you know, learning more divine lessons and insight into how to be a better person.
1: And sort of on the flip side of this, in a way, you have a story that you tell in the book about your buckskin filly, Pepper, mm-hmm. of her issue with being tied up to a rail or a hitching post, and how you changed your usual response in order to help her change her response.
0: Well, Pepper was, as you can see from the name, she was kind of fiery and peppery. That's how she got her name. And she was a cutting horse, so she's a very, very fast, athletic horse. And she had this thing that she would every once in a while just pull back when she was tied to the hitching post or the rail, and she'd panic. You know, she just absolutely panic. And it was very dangerous. It was very dangerous for everybody around her, and it was very dangerous for her because every once in a while she'd flip herself over or pull a gate loose or a hitching post loose, and et cetera, et cetera. So I'm trying to figure out, well, how do I solve this problem? And I guess, you know, I came up with a 180-degree solution, which is don't tie her at all. Okay, so... So I started looking for mechanisms, all sorts of things where I could have the horse attached to rail without tying them up. So there's a thing called an Aussie ring, which came from Australia, where you can clip the horse's lead on, but when the horse pulls back, the lead just pulls through the clip and out they go. Or I'd wrap the lead around the rail, but I'd never tie it. So what would happen is every once in a while, this moment of panic would grab her again, and she'd pull back, and there'd be nothing to pull back against. So, you know, gradually she goes, well, wait a minute. There's no panic here. Every time there's nothing to pull back against. So you just go back and say, you're okay, girl, and put her back on the rail. And I learned that, you know, one of the things, these are prey animals. They panic if they can't move their feet, if they feel like they can't get away. And so, you know, I began to realize, hey, the safest thing is if I don't tie. And that was a big change for me. In my first book of horses, I go on and on about how to tie the horse to the rail and everything. But, you know, since then, I stopped tying.

0: know, I've learned, hey, the safest thing is if that horse needs to pull back, that he can suddenly feel that lead rope giving, so he knows he has an escape. He knows he can move his feet. And so Pepper, you know, here comes this incredible teacher cutting horse, and, you know, her lesson is, if you want me to feel comfortable being tied to the rail, don't tie me to the rail.
1: So near the end of the book, you have an essay titled, Love is Never the Problem. So what have horses taught you about love?
0: Oh, my. One, not to hold back. You know, sometimes people worry about, oh, I don't want to, you know, interrupt the lesson to show the horse affection. And one of the things is, you know, this creature is yearning for confirmation of the partnership. Okay? And so, you know, you have to understand, love doesn't interfere with anything. Love isn't going to get, you know, distract the horse or pull a horse off task. In fact, the point is, the more that horse understands that you love him, the more the horse is going to try. And the more the horse understands that you have his interests at heart. And it's the same thing with the people we love. You know, we have to remind ourselves we don't show our affection enough. We don't share our affection enough. You can never show too much love, and it won't interfere. You know, and I think the horse's message is, love is the cement that binds us together into a communion, into a partnership, and don't be sparing about it.
1: Well, I have loved this conversation. This has been totally delightful.
0: Likewise for me, Tony. I love this stuff, and I love pondering it, and there's always more to extract out of it.
1: I could have talked for a long time more. What's the latest cutting edge of what you're learning from horses right now?
0: Right now, what I've been looking at is I'm trying to accelerate my ability to take a horse that I've never met before and really trying to size up the horse's problems very quickly and make it very clear to the horse that I'm there to help with the problems. I'm not going to be part of the problem. And then tomorrow, I've been talking about the next problem, I'm working with a group of students from the law school and the business school on the art of negotiating. And we are doing it with horses because, believe me, when you have a 1,200-pound partner and you have a deal breaker, you're going to learn about it, and you're going to have to learn how to compromise. So, you know, right now I'm thinking about compromise, and I'm thinking about how do I get into the horse's mind as quickly as possible to make it clear to them I'm not there to be a predator, I'm there to be a partner, and I'm there to help them with the problems, not make them worse.
1: Well, both of those sound fascinating, and I look forward to hearing more about all of this.
0: Well, Tony, I can't thank you enough.
1: And I want to thank you so much for this. And the book is an absolute gem. And that was Dr. Alan Hamilton. He's a neurosurgeon, a renowned horse trainer, and an equine assisted therapist, along with a long list of other very impressive credits. He's the author of Zen Mind, Zen Horse, and most recently, Lead with Your Heart, Lessons from a Life with Horses. And that's it for this Magical Mystery Tour. Thank you so much for listening. If you missed any of the show or would like to hear it again, you can find this and all Magical Mystery Tour shows at soundcloud.com/WGDR. And until next time, take good care of yourselves and each other.

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5: Forever's not long.
6: But forever seems to be around a lot these days. Levels of a toxic forever chemical rose to 13 times the legal limit. This was during a pilot for a controversial multi-million dollar water recycling scheme on the Thames in England that supposedly will pump millions of gallons of treated sewage into the river, you know, during droughts. The data from the pilots is in stark contrast to public comments from Thames Water that their water recycling project in southwest London will not harm the river environment. According to The Guardian, in technical notes in the company's files for the project, the results from two pilots, projects, not actual pilots, reveal the recycling system rapidly and significantly increased levels of a particularly toxic kind of forever chemical, perfluorooctane sulfonate, your PFOS. It is a suspected carcinogen, and that breaches the legal limits by as much as 13 times. It's lucky, isn't it? As standard wastewater treatment plants are not designed to filter and destroy them, treated and untreated sewage contains forever chemicals. They are known that because they don't break down, as you know. New figures show every English water body is polluted with toxic chemicals. They're also considered a threat to human health. Who knew? The recycling system on the Thames is intended to provide more water to cope with shortages resulting from both a rising population and predicted droughts caused by climate breakdowns. We're not going to have... The results of the company's tests reveal the scale of the treated sewage input would make it very difficult for the water to meet current standards for forever chemicals and pesticides. You know what's going to happen to those standards. Thames Water is seeking a development consent order for the scheme. It has insisted publicly that the water recycling system would not harm the river, its habitats, or be a threat to the public. It'll cost about $500 million. That's good. The technical note on the pilot schemes shows levels of forever chemicals rose to 6.3 nanograms per liter in test one, 8.7 nanograms per liter in test two, the legal limit, 0.6 nanograms per liter. The documents show there was a rapid breakthrough of forever chemicals above the legal threshold no less than 1 month into operation. The company said keeping within legal limits would be, quote, operationally challenging. It would require carbon filters to be frequently regenerated. You don't want to reactivate it and replace, and would require, quote, significant additional operational expense, unquote. In addition to the forever chemical, the pilots also showed the treated water contained very high levels of iron, which the document states would have a, quote, significant detrimental impact on the river. The river had no comment. Hello, welcome to the show.

The show comes to you from Century of Progress Productions and originates through the facilities of WWNO New Orleans, flagship station of the Changes Easy Radio Network. So long from the home of the homeless.

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2: 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I'm Sarah El Ahmed of the Planetary Society, with more of the human adventure across our solar system and beyond. On August 12th, the moon's shadow will sweep across Iceland, Greenland, and Spain, bringing totality to millions of people who have never experienced it before. This week, astrophotographer Andrew McCarthy joins us to talk about what made his 2024 eclipse image so extraordinary and what he's planning to do for this totally unique low horizon total solar eclipse. Then bioacoustics researcher and CEO of Haiku Box, David Mann, shares the surprising results from the Eclipse Echoes project, which used a network of AI-powered bird monitors to listen in on how birds reacted to the 2024 total solar eclipse in North America. If you love Planetary Radio and want to stay informed about the latest space discoveries, make sure you hit the subscribe button on your favorite podcasting platform. By subscribing, you'll never miss an episode filled with new and awe-inspiring ways to know the cosmos and our place within it. The day that this episode drops, August 12th, 2026, a total solar eclipse is sweeping across the Northern Hemisphere. Depending on when you're listening, totality is either just a few hours away or already behind us. Either way, this one is historic. The path of totality sweeps through Greenland, Iceland, northern Russia, the Atlantic Ocean, Spain, and a small corner of Portugal, marking the first total solar eclipse visible from Western Europe since 1999. Those lucky enough to be on that path of totality are going to get 2 minutes and 18 seconds of darkness as the sun's light is blocked by our moon. But the partial eclipse reaches much further than that. Parts of the northern United States, from Alaska to North Carolina, most of Canada, much of Europe, and northwestern Africa will all experience a partial eclipse today. For many along the western part of the path, in mainland Europe and Africa, the sun will actually set while it's still in partial eclipse, giving those viewers a rare chance to see a sunset eclipse. If you've been listening to Planetary Radio since 2024, you may remember our eclipse coverage before the last total solar eclipse in the United States. In one episode called Eclipse Tips, A Guide to Safe Observing and Astrophotography, I invited astrophotographer Andrew McCarthy onto the show. He talked about how to photograph and safely observe the total solar eclipse. Andrew is an astrophotographer whose work has captured everything from the sun's surface to the far reaches of deep space. And he's been chasing eclipses since 2017, when a total solar eclipse crossing the United States first inspired him to pick up a camera and point it at the sky. Today, he's back to tell us how that 2024 shot actually turned out, and to share what he's been doing since then, including an extraordinary collaboration with Artemis II's commander, Reid Wiseman. Hey, Andrew. Thanks for joining us again.
3: Oh, thank you so much for having me.
2: So the last time we talked, it was about the 2024 eclipse. I was headed out for Texas to our Eclipse-O-Rama event, but I think the last time we spoke, you weren't even sure where you were going to be going yet to take that photo. So where did you end up?
3: I ended up in Missouri. The forecast in Texas, as you probably remember, was a little dicey.
2: Yep.
3: Some people saw it, some people didn't, and the people that did see it, still had clouds partially occluding this sun during the event. So I didn't want that. So I made the last minute call based on the last minute forecast changes to drive a couple states north to Missouri, where I ended up setting up, where every forecast agreed there would be clear skies in this one little keyhole. And it ended up working out. I got the great shot, and it all worked out the way I wanted. It was just a lot of work. A lot of driving. Ended up, just driving just constantly. And then, I live in Arizona, so it was just all over the country basically for this thing.
2: Oh, it ended up being phenomenal. That photo is just startlingly beautiful.
3: Oh, thank you.
2: Can you tell us, what were some of the things that you ended up bringing out in that photo, and how many photos did you end up stacking to produce that result?
3: Well, since it's been a couple years and a million projects ago, I might not have the exact numbers, but I did have five cameras and telescopes going at once. And the idea was I wanted to show you everything that was happening in the sky, not just the sun, the moon, the corona, the prominences, but there was also a lot of stars that you couldn't even see visually, faint magnitude stars that I wanted to pull out. And I wanted to capture the full dynamic range that was present in the scene. So I only had a few minutes to do it, so I needed as many cameras as possible to gather as much light as possible. And by doing that, I was able to create a really, really high resolution image that has really extreme dynamic range, from the faintest stars to the brightest prominences. And that also has the benefit of more closely resembling what you can see visually. And what I wanted to capture more than anything was the emotion of witnessing an eclipse. So for that reason, as I was downloading these cameras onto my laptop, I was trying not to look at any other eclipse photos that I saw, because of course social media was immediately buzzing with them. I try not to have a preconceived notion of how an eclipse should look. I only went on what I had just seen through my binoculars and through my telescope visually, and how it made me feel. And I try to recreate that in the shot as much as I could through, balancing the light levels, balancing the color, and preserving some of the highlights and, bringing out some of the shadows in the shot. So the result I wanted to capture, not just beyond what my eyes could see, but really go above and beyond in producing the emotion of witnessing the event. And I did about as good of a job as I think I could have done with what I had at the time. So I'm pretty happy with how it turned out.
2: You should be. It is absolutely beautiful. I know that last time you were saying you were going to try to capture that diamond ring effect. And we were speaking a little bit about the dangers to people's cameras when trying to produce that. Did you actually end up damaging any of your cameras while you were taking that photo?
3: Everything turned out pretty good. I've had a lot of cameras going, and they all had their own solar filters on them during the partial phase. And I had an alarm go off my phone 1 minute before the diamond ring would start. And once that alarm hit, I removed all the solar filters across all my cameras. And each camera had, various lenses or telescopes or whatever, and they were all stopped down to F8 or slower, which meant there was a little bit of a reduction in that light hitting the lens. Between that and how little of the sun was actually visible at the time, it wasn't enough to permanently damage any of my cameras. Or if it did damage them, it wasn't enough for me to notice. the biggest drawback of doing that was while the lenses were stopped down during the eclipse, they did get less light from the eclipse. And it also has the added benefit of exaggerating any dust specks that are on your lens or on your sensor, which show up in the final image. And I had to calibrate out those defects.
2: Yeah, this brings up a point that you said last time too, which is if you don't know what you're doing necessarily in a circumstance, maybe focus more on the moment than trying to mess with all your camera gear. It be there in the moment. And then if you fry out a camera, at least you knew what you're getting into.
3: Oh, yeah, absolutely. And honestly, that advice still stands today. A lot of people are traveling for this eclipse, and I would tell everybody, do not experience it through the back of your camera. I probably will be, because it's a very short totality. And because it's so short, I have a very limited amount of time to get my shots centered and take the photo. And while I'm doing that, I'm probably not going to have very much time to look at it visually. I'm going to do my best, though. I'm going to have binoculars around my neck that I can quickly pick up and look. And, so hopefully that'll be enough for me to experience the event. But otherwise, yeah, just you know, kind of get your settings dialed in beforehand. And that way you don't have to touch anything, you don't have to look at anything. You can just sit there and appreciate the spectacle, because it is just one of those things where it's like, you know, you may only see one in your life, F that. And it's going to be a moment that you'll remember forever.
2: This is going to be a really interesting one, because this is the first total solar eclipse in that area in the age of social media. So, you know, this is not only going to be a lot of people's first time seeing it, since it's been so many years. I want to say it was 1999 the last time it happened, but also it's going to be people's first time sharing it. And so people might try to capture it on camera just so they can share it, when in fact they should probably just be there and sit in the moment, because who knows the next time they're going to get that chance.
3: Yeah, I agree completely. You'd have to. Well, technically, Spain has one again next year.
2: That's true. So, yeah, if you live in Spain.
3: but yeah, if you're in Iceland, yeah, I still recommend just to see it visually. You don't know what's going to happen with the weather next year, et cetera. You know, one good thing about the timing of this one is that whole stretch from, you know, through the Mediterranean has historically very good weather in August. So I think we will see a lot of great photos. It's also going to be really low on the horizon. It makes it worse in some ways, but much better in others. You know, think about when you see the moon rising on the horizon and just how big it looks, because the horizon's contextualizing it for you. Without that context, being only a half degree wide in the sky, like the moon, the sun are very, very tiny. So I think this is going to look really big to people. Like when it's on the horizon, you're going to be like, whoa, it's like just huge. And it just feels like it takes up this huge field of your view. Well, of course, you know, the sun, the moon is still just half a degree wide, but because you're seeing it against that ocean or that landscape, you're going to see this context, which allows your brain to kind of hyper focus on it. And you get like binocular vision. It's such a weird thing our brains do. And that's going to make it just much more visually impactful, assuming you have clear skies on the horizon. There is a downside, though. The downside is it is less sharp because you are seeing it through more atmosphere. And the fainter outer bits of the corona will probably be less perceptible.
2: So are people going to be able to get some kind of like combo if they combine photos around this time, since it's so close to sunset? Are we going to get some really weird kind of colorful images of people stacked that way?
3: I think we're going to see some really interesting photos just because I've never seen an eclipse this low on the horizon before. Of course, I've only seen a couple of them. They're both pretty high. So I'm not too sure what to expect. Light behaves basically the same, though. Like a sunset produces those colors, not because of how bright the sun is or whatever, but because of how relay scattering splits the spectrum of light as it goes in at such a steep angle to our atmosphere. The atmosphere almost acts like a prism. As the sun gets lower, we shift more into seeing more of the red end of the spectrum. And that's going to happen even during totality. So I do think we're going to get some sunset effects. It's not going to be as bright of a sunset, so it might not be as prominent visually, but it should show up in photos. So my hope is that I'm capturing beautiful colors of that red light in addition to, you know, that those blue hues of the corona. But I don't really know how it's going to turn out, just because I think the last one of these that we've seen that's this low on the horizon was kind of taken before the era of digital photography, when we had the dynamic range to really pull out a lot of what was happening in the shadows.
2: That's going to be so cool. Oh my gosh. And I want to know more about where you're going to be going and you know, that next phase of your eclipse photography. But first, I wanted to acknowledge what I think is one of the coolest eclipse photos of this year, which came from the Artemis II mission. When you saw that for the first time, how did that make you feel?
3: My reflex was, wow, how is this real? And then, you know, being thankful that they went when they did, because this was only possible during certain launch windows. And, you know, hoping that the crew just didn't spend too much time working and spent a little bit of time just sitting and appreciating. But of course, they are astronauts. They are very hardworking. So they were focused on capturing that moment and taking a lot of photos. But those photos that came back were just unbelievably mind-blowing. And what it does for me personally is it helps focus my energy towards the future of human spaceflight, because scenes like this won't become as rare. You know, I think about how those experiences would transform you as a person. There's only four people on this earth that have experienced that. And getting more people to experience that those profoundly beautiful moments, I think, would just be very good for humanity. So it's, you know, why I go down and I cover, you know, the Starship missions, I go down to Florida and, you know, cover crewed spaceflight missions, because I want more people to be aware of what's happening and hopefully get more help with more public support towards those things. So those photos that came back were very motivating for me to do my part and use my platform and getting more people to think big picture, long term for the future of human crewed spaceflight.
2: I understand you actually worked with the Artemis II crew on their photography. How did that happen?
3: Oh, yeah. So very interesting story here. So Reed Wheat reached out to me on social media about something else. He has one of my moon prints and wanted to, you know, comment on it. And it was very nice. So I had this avenue to communicate with Reed. And leading up to the mission, it dawned on me that we haven't had digital photography operated by a human beyond the moon ever. So not just since Apollo, because Apollo, you know, they had limited film cameras, but just ever. And digital photography is what allows me to do very high dynamic range images of the moon, where you see not just the moon, but like the shadowed side of the moon, the stars behind the moon, the vivid colors that are present in the regolith, but not visible to your naked eye. And I thought, well, you know, it's worth a shot asking Reed if he was interested in capturing the moon like this, because he has familiarity with my work. And he was just like immediately like, yeah, teach me, because, you know, he's a humble dude. And even though he's been through like a million digital photography courses for moon photography, he still saw an opportunity to learn. I guess that's what makes him an astronaut. Okay. So, you know, we basically just went back and forth, came up with a plan for how to capture the moment, because, you know, it's very limited windows because they're flying by so fast. And that was incorporated into the official plan that the actual, you know, NASA media team in charge of the Artemis photos would put together. Basically, yeah, he went up and was shooting these bracketed shots in specific bursts and got enough photos for me to stack together and bring out the colors of the moon in a way that we'd never seen before on the dark side, or I should say the unlit, or the far side, because it is lit. But that's a little bit of a misnomer as well, because most of the far side was actually in shadow when they went behind the moon, which was unfortunate, but of course made for a very beautiful crescent Earthrise photo, which I loved. But the downside of that is we weren't able to see all of those colors on the rest of it. But we were able to see some incredible definition in Mare Orientale, which is that giant impact crater. It's like, I forget how big it is, it's like 1,000 miles wide or something. And that area was of particular interest to me. And because of the phase, we actually got some really nice crater relief in it. So those photos that turned out, even though they are showing technically the moon from the side, you know, showed us details that we've never seen before. And in fact, as I was processing that data, I may have been the first human to ever see them, which is a really weird feeling, because even they weren't visible in the raw photos they sent over to me, only in the stacked photo once those colors were brought out. Can't believe it happened.
2: That's so amazing. I mean, I remember thinking when they had to delay the launch of that mission that it was such a bummer that we weren't going to get more lighting on the far side of the moon. But then by circumstance, it meant we got to get that eclipse photo. So in the end, it all came together. But I'm really glad that you got to take the time to do that. And I would love to see future Artemis crews get to learn more from you and other photographers, because I think there's something really special about trying to bring out the emotion of the thing that you've been speaking about, like not just the technicality of the imagery, but there's so much that goes into astrophotography.
3: Yeah, I agree. It would be nice to actually spend some quality time out there to work through some of these challenges that you face with photography. Astrophotography, you know, it's taken a long time to get to where it is, because it's not like, you know, point and shoot landscape photography. You know, you're capturing very, very old photons. And thanks to the inverse square law of light, they are very faint and very dispersed by the time they reach your camera. And because of that, there's a lot of techniques that have to be developed. A lot of times you're shooting an object that is so dim that it's not even above the noise floor of your camera. Like literally the black body radiation that strikes your sensor is the strongest signal compared to what you're actually trying to capture. And doing that from orbit presents even more challenges. You're dealing with reflections from the inside of the spacecraft and, you know, lights that can't be turned off inside the spacecraft that are, you know, interfering with this. You're dealing with the distortion through that pressure window. The multi-layered glass that has to keep the astronauts alive. You can't mess with that. So you have to figure out a way to work through it. And then, of course, you have the challenges of just floating and not having a stationary tripod to set your camera on while you're shooting. And you have the stars that are moving faster. They're moving at different rates depending on what your spacecraft is doing. If it's changing angles relative to the moon, then the stars are moving at a weird speed. And the 500 rule no longer applies. The 500 rule being how long you can expose for with the rotation of Earth blurring your photos. So there's all these challenges, and some of them have been addressed from the space station. Don Pettit's very resourceful and has come up with a few different trackers, for example, that compensates for the spacecraft's motion and has done some incredible astrophotography from low Earth orbit. But as spaceflight expands and we send more missions out beyond low Earth orbit, it's going to present even more challenges. And it would be really great to be able to get some incredible photos of like Earth against the zodiacal light, or even just deep space objects unfiltered through Earth's atmosphere in a wide field of view that we've never seen, because space telescopes generally have a very narrow field of view. So all of these are challenges that we should overcome in the future of astrophotography in space.
2: Thankfully, with this upcoming eclipse, you don't have to deal with any of those challenges. You just get to take it from here on Earth. There's enough challenges there as it is. So what is your plan for coming up in August on the 12th?
3: So my plan is always going to be depending on the weather. So I actually had a primary location that I had picked out that just yesterday I ruled out based on what's going to be happening on the island with officials closing down certain viewing places. And so I was going to shoot it from Majorca. Now that I know I'm not going there, I don't mind sharing that. I don't like saying exactly where I'll be because then people will show up and be like, hey, can I like talk to you while you're shooting this like really important photo, and I get too distracted. I was going to shoot it from Mallorca, and I always subscribe to Google Alerts if I have a big shoot coming up. Filtering for keywords surrounding that location, and I got an alert that officials are closing down both my primary, secondary, and tertiary locations on that island that I was planning on shooting at because they're worried about overcrowding, fire safety, evacuation safety, a lot of things that are, of course, very important. So I'm not going to speak ill of the regulators that stepped in and said, no, we've got to keep people safe. But it meant they are funneling 300,000 people into one beach on the west side of the island. Because of the nature of the terrain there and the location of the eclipse, there's really only like one spot to view it, even though the path of totality covers the whole island. And I'm going to have a lot of equipment. Setting up on a crowded beach full of people is going to be very, very hard for me to get a shot. One, seeing over that many heads, that alone is a problem. And also, like, frankly, like I was saying earlier, I get distracted. If people are out constantly asking me questions about my gear, which they do, by the way, I will unfortunately forget things. So it's frustrating because I actually really love talking to people. Like I when people ask me about space, just like you're doing, like I won't shut up about it for hours. But in the seconds leading up to a total solar eclipse, like I gotta be locked in. So for that reason, I ruled out Majorca, and now I'm evaluating other locations, which I'm not sure which will work out. It will depend on weather. It will depend on other logistics, such as am I even allowed to shoot there? Hopefully I'll have some really cool photos, but I'm still very much in somewhat of a limbo. I'm not really sure exactly where I'll end up.
2: But for people who aren't going to be using, like five cameras and a telescope and all those other things, what's like a good beginning setup for someone who maybe has a DSLR or something like that, but hasn't attempted something like eclipse photography before?
3: Well, as mentioned, priority should always be experiencing it visually. That said, if you're dead set on getting a photo and you feel like you'll have massive regret if you don't, what I'd recommend doing, if you do have a DSLR, use a nice long focal length. I use like something like an F8 aperture. The reason for that is just basically it's a nice middle ground. It lets enough light in while also stopping down the lens enough to keep things sharp. And you can use autofocus, but I would actually recommend just focusing on something that's infinitely far away first. There's actually depth of field calculators that you can use to figure out if something's far enough away to technically count as infinity to the lens. Like for example, you can focus on the horizon. You can focus on a distant cloud, not the closer clouds, like the distance clouds, distant mountains, that type of thing. And once you've done that, switch to manual focus, because the last thing you want your lens to do is to try to focus on something like, well, it's trying to shoot it and you only have a minute. So, you know, you really don't want to mess with the focus during the shot. And then, of course, the actual shot itself. Now, there's a lot of dynamic range in the Eclipse, so it's hard to know what to do. You're like, well, should I just use the automatic settings? Well, automatic settings are going to try to balance your histogram. And if your histogram is balanced, it'll actually be overexposing right around the lunar limb where all that bright detail is happening. Prominences and the brighter parts of the corona are right there. And they will be blown out and you will lose detail if you use automatic settings. But if you shoot too low, then you're no longer going to get the outer bits of the corona. You're only going to get the inner bits, like, which are still really cool. Like, that's where you see the, like, the pink prominences flying off the sun. Like, those are the coolest parts of the 2024 eclipse. I can't wait to capture those again. I hope we get a big one. Like, how do you get the best of both worlds? And the answer, of course, is HDR photography, like I mentioned earlier. HDR photography is when you capture different brackets of shots. So you get you get short exposures where you capture those really, really, really bright bits. And then you also do longer exposures that allow you to capture those faint outer bits and maybe some stars if there's enough stars visible. And then you can end up with something that more closely resembles what the human eye can see once you've combined all this data together. Now, combining the shots together are a challenge that not everybody's necessarily up to. But by bracketing your shots, you will allow yourself the opportunity to kind of go through and pick which style you like best. Really hard to know how things are going to turn out if you don't have the experience going into it. But then you might be like, oh, I have a photo of the very, very bright corona, and it shows up really great in this photo. But then also you can look at some of your darker exposed shots and zoom in on the prominences around the sun and say, wow, now check this out. I also saw this during the eclipse. So getting that variety of shot, even if you don't know anything about HDR photography, I think is really helpful in just capturing as much of the scene as you can. And it's actually pretty easy to set up on your camera. There's you just go through and set like, oh, I want 5 or 7 bracketed shots. And you can set up your little like spread on the automatic exposure bracketing setting. But yeah, you can look up for your camera, like basically how to bracket the shots for the upcoming eclipse. And then use an intervalometer. Intervalometers are really important to not shake your camera while you're shooting. Have it on stable ground, stable tripod, and set it up so that it'll fire these shots automatically. So you don't have to sit there and adjust settings, look through the eyepiece. You can just watch the eclipse and know your camera's doing the work for you, and then you can review those shots later. And then even if your photos don't turn out, you know you don't regret it because you experienced the event, and that's the most important thing.
2: What technology would you recommend people use for actually stacking the photo once they get it?
3: For a beginner, I would say probably the easiest thing to do is if you have Photoshop, just throw all your photos in Photoshop, manually align them. You know, you drag them around until they're more or less perfectly aligned. And then you can do a very simple like median blend of all the photos so that you're combining the brighter shots with the dimmer shots. And once you've done that, you can just edit the photo from there. If you know anything about just editing photos, there's a million ways to do this. And there's not necessarily one distinct right answer. I would actually encourage people to try to just tinker with the shots and not worry about following some tutorial. There are tutorials out there for editing these, but if you do it yourself without trying to follow some kind of pattern, you're going to come up with something that's very unique to you. And these photos are somewhat of an artistic expression too. So getting something that's very unique is how we, you know, discover new things. It's how we inspire people by coming up with something that's new. And that's what I always try to do with these shots is I'll put it together. And instead of kind of following some method that's tried and true, I try to make my own way, come up with my own ways of blending the HDR data together. And once I've done that, I can usually come up with a shot that stands out above some of my peers that are maybe doing it the technically most correct way. But that's not necessarily what I want to do. What I want to do is create a piece that evokes emotion. And I would encourage other people to attempt to do the same.
2: It's fantastic advice. And I hope that it produces all kinds of fun images and that for the first time ever, people get to share these things online from a whole part of the world that's never had the opportunity to do that with social media. So this is going to be really exciting for everybody involved. And I cannot wait to see your photo. I'm just seriously so much luck to you and everybody who's going to be taking these photos.
3: Thank you. I'm really looking forward to it. Hopefully I don't let you down.
2: We'll be right back after this short break.
4: 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Have you ever wanted to read the stories recorded in those rocks? You can learn how. 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From October 15th through 19th, we'll explore tube-fed lava flows at Carrizozo, soak in the volcanic desolation of Kilbourn Hole Volcanic Crater, and stand at sunset over the sublime White Sands National Park. These are some of the same landscapes where Apollo and Artemis astronauts have trained. We'll also visit Spaceport America, the New Mexico Museum of Space History, and the Las Cruces Challenger Learning Center. 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Head to planetary.org/travel to learn more and save your spot. I hope to see you there.
2: A total solar eclipse is without a doubt one of the most awe-inspiring events in nature. People travel for miles to stand in that path of totality, and when that moment comes, there are tears, cheering, and sometimes stunned silence. But what about the animals? There's a long history of anecdotal reports that birds go quiet during totality. Scientists have been trying to pin down what's actually going on, and the 2024 eclipse gave them a rare chance to find out. Our next guest, Dr. David Mann, is the founder and CEO of Haikubox and Loggerhead Instruments. He led a team that used a network of hundreds of AI-powered backyard microphones to listen in on birds across North America during that April 8th, 2024 total solar eclipse. It passed through Mexico, up through the United States, and into Canada. Their findings, published in scientific reports, tell a much more complicated story than anyone expected. Hey, David, thanks for joining me.
5: Thanks for having me.
2: So first, I want to say how excited my colleagues at the Planetary Society are to talk about both birds and eclipses. We have a lot of avid birders on the team.
5: That's great.
2: It's funny because, just the other day, I was talking with a coworker about how much my mother loves birds. She sits out in her yard, she listens to the birds, and she tries to identify them. And they all told me that I should give her the Merlin bird app, which I understand has this similar connection to your Haikubox technology through Cornell. Have you ever used the app before?
5: Yes. We use Merlin all the time when we're outside trying to figure out what a bird is. It's free. Everyone should get it. Everyone should use it. It's wonderful. Yeah, so it's similar to what we do. So I can briefly explain what Haikubox is. So if you use Merlin, Haikubox is like a Merlin that's running all the time at your home. And so it's listening for birds. And when it hears one, it runs it through neural networks to identify what bird it is. And then it's all kind of recorded, in a cloud system. So you can sit on your phone whenever, you can get a notification, oh, we heard a screech owl, and then you can go run out and find it. So people have these mostly in the United States, but also in Europe and scattered places. And so it's running continuously. So we have these great records of bird activity around the world.
2: That's so cool. I mean, it's a great way to track bird migrations or just figure out what's happening outside your door. In my area, we mostly have those red-crowned Amazon parrots. They're everywhere in Pasadena.
5: Nice. Yeah. In Florida, we have these Nande parakeets that are flying around. It's like, you're not from here. But
2: I know, right? It's wild hearing them all go over. But, out in the wild, there are so many different animals to identify, which is why I'm glad we're doing this kind of science, both just for bird identification, but also for this kind of eclipse science, which I know people have tried in the past to try to figure out how animals react to eclipses. But this is a very different take on doing that kind of experiment. How did the idea for Haikubox come about?
5: Haikubox actually came about when I was talking with Holger Klink, who's director of the Center for Conservation Bioacoustics at the Cornell Lab of Ornithology. And so he and I both have actually an oceanography background. And so we've done a lot of work on marine bioacoustics, like fish and dolphin whale sounds. You know, my company has been making underwater acoustic recorders for quite a long time. I was talking to him about, I was like, you know, we want to do something that's more a consumer bioacoustics product. And he said, hey, I have, like, we have this new thing. I have this grad student in Germany, Stefan Kahl, who developed BirdNet. And what BirdNet was, it was the first convolutional neural network that was really good at doing birdsong ID. And so we hooked that up in a Raspberry Pi, and I stuck it in my backyard in Florida, and I was like, oh, this is cool. And then we had funding from National Science Foundation Small Business Program for a few years around 2020. Originally, we were going to do oceanography stuff, and then it was sort of like we were all at home in the pandemic. So that actually, the pandemic was a big sort of driver for us to kind of focus on Haiku Box and get that going.
2: How does Haiku Box work, and what kind of science are you trying to do with it?
5: So Haiku Box is basically, it's got a microphone on it, and we're digitizing the recordings. And we've been through a few iterations of kind of what the hardware is on the device. So, you know, we call it the edge device. And so in the early days, we were running these Raspberry Pi compute modules. And then we had a supply chain crunch in like 2021, and we couldn't get them for a year and a half, which was like, okay, that's not good for a business. So we ended up switching over to just a much lower power computationally and power microcontroller. And so now we run a small net on device that can do like 100 species ID. So the BirdNet, just FYI, like at the time was like 1,000 species, which it covers pretty much North America and Europe. And now they're up to, the latest version is like 11,000.
2: Wow.
5: Species. Yeah, it's really incredible. So we've now switched kind of to this hybrid thing where we were doing detection of common species and birds, but then we would, there'd be a bird that's like not common and it's not in our local edge net. And so we basically send the audio clips to a cloud system, and then that is running much larger neural nets over the audio that comes in. And so that basically that's how it works, right? It's now it's sort of like a somewhat smart microphone in the device, and then there's a lot of processing on cloud servers to do the detections and classifications.
2: And what kind of science can you do with that much bird noise data?
5: I wish we could do more. Actually, so anyone listening who's a scientist or want to be, you know, that we will make the data available. So, you know, we share the detections with Cornell, but there's like so much that can be done. So we have billions and billions of detections now. The eclipse study was sort of perfect that we did, because like, one, we knew it was coming, so we could get ready and make sure, like, are we collecting everything we want to collect from this? Mm-hmm. And it was, you know, it's an event that has, you know, a beginning and sort of end. And so you can isolate it. So, but like other things that we want to look at, right, like the effects for right now, there's wildfires in Canada. With smoke that's coming down into the U.S., kind of like Michigan through the east coast of the U.S. So it'd be like very doable to look at, like, how do the birds react to that? Right? Just very simple question. And so I'll like just quick, like flip around and go like, where's the worst smoke? And like, are the birds still calling? And I'm like, oh yeah, there's still birds calling there. It's like not obvious. And so that stuff, it just gets a lot more complicated. So we have a few thousand of them running now. And when you have that scale, it doesn't matter that, you know, some birds are calling some days and not other days. You can kind of average all of that out. So those sorts of things are things we can look at. We can also look at, like, as you mentioned, migration. Like the first ones we set up in Florida are still running. So we have over 5 years of data. It is open if people want access to it. So there's a lot you can do and lots of questions you can ask. Like what we're doing now is actually trying to develop tools to make it easier to actually work with the large data set and integrate other data sets like weather.
2: And I want to ask this next question just to put some minds at ease. I know there's been a lot of public backlash to these kind of AI-enabled listening devices, like passive recording devices over the years. How do you handle data privacy with Haiku Box? And is the data strictly used for scientific purposes?
5: Yeah, so we don't sell the data, and we will never sell the data. So for privacy, the main thing is like human speech. So we basically have On the edge device, we have a net that detects human speech and sounds. And so we try not to upload that ever. We sort of need to know that it's happening. So for example, during the eclipse study, you know, we analyze the data around the eclipse. The one thing that's weird that happens during an eclipse are hundreds of thousands of people go out in the middle of the day and are like in awe and like screaming or shooting off fireworks or doing all sorts of things. And so that will affect bird behavior just as much as the eclipse will. And so actually to some extent more, like, and so our system, right, since we're rejecting speech, it'll suddenly look like there's no birds calling, but what's really happening is we're just rejecting all of this human noise. Yeah, so we had to go sort that out, and like only half of our sites were quiet. Human one.
2: Yeah, no, I was thinking about that actually during our Eclipse-O-Rama festival that we threw in Texas during the last big event in the United States, because we were trying to add to the citizen science on this by recording the sounds. But even on my own recording, all I got were humans screaming at the sky, basically. And I'm sure that that's been really tricky for previous groups that have been trying to do the science around eclipses. How do you separate that out? So in your case, you just basically got rid of all the tracks that had human noises in them?
5: Yeah, we basically, I think it was like an hour before and an hour after, if we detected any human, we just excluded the site.
2: Oh, wow. But I mean,
5: that's why we got rid of like half of them. And like even some, you know, like we get firework, we have a fireworks detector, like that was going off. And I'm like, no, like if you're shooting off fireworks, we're not going to look at bird call rates.
2: But so in the end, when you finally ended up going through the data without any human interference, what did it actually show about what the birds were doing during the eclipse?
5: Yes. So since we knew it was coming, we spent a lot of time like trying to get ready so we could go, oh, we would have an answer instantaneously, which we did, but that didn't have like the human exclusion part in it. And so it was just like, oh, it got really quiet during totality, was sort of our initial reaction. And then we went back and just looked in a lot more detail at it. And we're like, okay, well, we have to throw away half the sites or exclude them from the analysis because there's people doing things. And then there's no one blanket thing like birds get quiet during the eclipse. So it was like a highly variable response. There was clearly a response. In some cases it was like, oh, the birds really got quiet. So like in our paper, I'm just kind of looking at it now. It's like this one site, Pine Siskins, they started increasing their calling right before totality, then it drops to like almost zero, and then it picks right back up again. But I go to a different site and I can see like American robins just started calling like 6 minutes before total obscuration. They just started calling a ton and then they got quiet. And then 6 minutes after the total obscuration, it's like northern cardinals started calling at this site. And I can go to a different site where there's like, you know, American robins, and they don't do the same thing. Mm-hmm. So it was like highly site dependent, highly species specific. And if you looked at just one of them, like you can tell a great story. But when you look at all of them taken together, you're like, I don't know if I could predict what even a species will do at a site during eclipse. I mean, it's like a weird thing, right? From if you think of yourself like as a bird, right? So a lot of birds have a thing called a dawn chorus, especially in the spring and even now. So like right now I'm up in Massachusetts and there are cardinals calling at 4:30 a.m. And I'm like, oh my gosh. So some species will have this dawn chorus where they just call a lot in the morning and then they kind of quiet down a couple hours or even an hour after sunrise. And then some have what a dusk chorus where they'll call a lot too, but it's not nearly as strong as the dawn chorus. So if you're a bird, right, and it's, you know, the eclipse is going to be passing you kind of midday, it's going to seem like dusk is coming and like nightfall is coming. But then as soon as it starts going away, it's sort of like another dawn. And then they have a circadian rhythm that like other things in their bodies are controlling that like are like triggering whether they're going to call or not. And then the other thing is the eclipse in the U.S., right, was April 8th, the spring, and it you know, it went from Texas all the way like through Maine, Canada. So that's right when a lot of birds are migrating. So there's early migrants and later migrants. And so there's just different communities of birds in different stages of migration, or ones that don't migrate, like they're getting ready to breed. So a lot of those things are all like overlaying on this weird thing that's happening. And then, you know, there's other stuff that happens too, like the winds change, it gets like noticeably cooler, right? So it just feels like a storm's coming. And so your reaction to that might be like, oh, let's hunker down. There's a lot of them that peaked like 3 or 6 minutes after total obscuration, and pretty commonly. And so I don't know if that is sort of a dawn chorus-y thing. I don't think so. It might be a dusk chorus thing. But also that's like when the weather effects are not immediate. So a lot of them, I think, happen after totality, or, you know, after peak totality. And so that they may be reacting to that as well.
2: Mm-hmm. Yeah, that was really surprising to me during my first total solar eclipse. The temperature dropped, and then immediately after the eclipse left, we got these really intense winds that literally almost blew my tent away. So trying to figure out the difference between what things the birds are responding to is really complicated.
5: Yeah. So we looked at, so across sites, you know, we looked at for effects of temperature, wind speed, cloud cover, and kind of whether the site was northerly or southerly in the US. And we didn't really see any consistent relationship to change in vocalization rates with any of those other things.
2: But it did appear that, you know, at least during totality, there was a significant drop off, even if some
5: on average.
2: So it's like, even if all the different bird species are reacting differently and every circumstance and every location is different, on the whole, we can say that they did in some way quiet down during that time.
5: Yes. Yes, on average. And it had to be in a place with like more than 99 point something percent obscuration too. So like the edge, so I was in like Massachusetts, and so we didn't get total obscuration. And then one of our employee that does the AI stuff, he actually traveled to Indiana. And so he was like texting us during it. Like, I was like, it's okay here. It's
2: But from like a bird's perspective, what's the difference between 99% totality and 95% totality?
5: The amount of light change is very drastically different. Like even 99% covering the sun, it's still pretty bright. It's, you know, it's like a cloudy day, like a bad storm cloudy day versus night. And so I have never experienced it, but it's like for you, right? Is it like night has fallen extremely rapidly?
2: Exactly. Everything goes so dark, and you can even see the shadow oncoming. It's, I don't even know how to describe it, but it is. It's very dark. All the stars and planets come out in the middle of the day. It's a trip.
5: Yeah.
2: God, it's going to be so confusing for the birds. Yeah. And the dip in vocalization wasn't even centered during peak darkness. It was maybe, you know, it started at totality, but then extended for a while afterwards, maybe about 12 or so minutes, if I'm reading the paper right. So what do you make of that asymmetry?
5: I had a sense that it was related to it getting colder, which, you know, it gets dark faster than it gets colder. And so that's the only thing I was, you know, think it could be, or it's like really sinking in, like, oh, something's going on.
2: Right. Yeah. I mean, that's gotta be so wild. And unfortunately, we don't have another total solar eclipse in the United States until like 2045.
5: Yeah. I just looked at the path on your website for the upcoming one. And like, we only have like three in the path in Spain. Like we have one in Iceland, but it's on the North Coast. And yeah.
2: For people who live in Europe, I mean, clearly the one coming up, you don't have a lot of haiku boxes, but we have several coming up in the next few years. So what would you recommend that people in Europe and the Middle East do in preparation for something like this if they want to contribute to bird science during that time?
5: I mean, if they can make any recording without people, that is sustained, like an hour long recording, that would be useful to have. And you can record with anything. You can record with your phone. You can, yeah, whatever.
2: Yeah. Where would they want to submit it in order to be helpful?
5: So Cornell will take submissions of bird audio clips. And then there's a website called Xenocanto, X-E-N-O-C-A-N-T-O, that has a lot of just user-contributed animal recordings, which is great. And just kind of going back to the neural nets that are doing the ID, you know, they are all built off of people making known recordings of known species. And so you basically want thousands of recordings from lots of different places of each species to be able to train the net to do the ID. So that's like where a lot of the value is coming from for sites like those. Mm-hmm. The things about HaikuBox are, you know, most of our data are from 30 species or less. So the common species, which are like the crows, the cardinals, the jays, chickadees and titmice and things like that. A lot of them are very broadly distributed. So you can find like American robins in a lot of different places. When we were first starting off with HaikuBox, you know, a lot of avid birders like really want to find the rare bird, right? And I was like, we're going to have to find a way to make blue jays interesting. but they are. So some of the birds that are like are the most challenging for us in terms of like false detections are things like blue jays, because they'll imitate hawks to try to scare others.

0: imaging, images, and research that we talked about in this episode, along with a lot of eclipse resources, you can go to the website for this episode of Planetary Radio at planetary.org/radio. So, birds have complicated feelings about total solar eclipses. But what about planetary scientists? Now it's time for What's Up with our chief scientist, Dr. Bruce Betts. Hey, Bruce.
1: Hello, Sarah.
0: Man, I'm just a little jealous of everybody that's over in Europe right now. They actually get to see this eclipse. Meanwhile, in California.
1: You can always root for it to be cloudy.
0: Nah, they deserve it. It's been so long since they had a total solar eclipse over there, like 1999. They deserve it. I hope it's beautiful.
1: Yeah, well, any given spot doesn't get a total solar eclipse very often. It's a little path. But yes, of course, we wish happiness and beauty and joy. Total solar eclipses are super cool.
0: I mean, I know I've said this on the show before, but like I think about this a lot. Like, how lucky and weird is it that we live on a planet where the angular size of our moon and our star on the sky are exactly the same, and they align such that you can see a total solar eclipse? Like, yeah, there's all this sci-fi about, you know, aliens going through the universe looking for water or like some kind of thing. If I were some kind of extraterrestrial, I would travel the universe looking for total solar eclipses. That's how weird it is.
1: So weird you are.
0: Yeah, that is also true. What's the coolest total solar eclipse you've ever seen?
1: I've only seen two, which is still pretty cool. And the coolest was in, I saw 2017 and 2024, the two that crossed portions of the U.S. And 2017, I'd have to rate higher in terms of the eclipse because it was a clear blue sky pretty much all the way around. So it was just spectacular and impressive, and with the darkening. And then, but if you look off at the horizon, you can see parts that are still lit up, and just the experience to be able to see the corona. Of course, they always say don't use cameras, you know, focus on the event yourself. But part of my joy is in trying to get pictures. And so I went ahead and did that and got pictures, and that was cool. And then of course, and the other total solar eclipse was our eclipse event that we had in 2024 in Texas. And that was super cool because it was cloudy, but the clouds cleared just enough to see it for the totality. So, and of course, having hundreds of people being excited at the same time.
0: That was super cool. And I was so grateful that the clouds parted just for that moment of totality. The entire day, I was just like, oh, is this going to... We've got 800 people in a field out here for an eclipse festival, and then it's like raining on your star party, right? No, but it actually, just for that moment, the clouds parted. We got to see it. It was magical.
1: Well, I look forward to hearing how people, the experience goes with the European eclipse and in Greenland, and we'll see what happened. And a lot of partial eclipse all over the Europe and Africa and the Atlantic, if you just happen to be hanging out there.
0: Right.
1: All right. Let's move on to
2: random space fact. Rewind.
0: What you got?
1: I got comets. And this is one of those things that a lot of us know, but if you don't know it, it's pretty weird. Comet tails always point away from the sun, at least basically. This is true even when they're going away from the sun. So the tail leads as they're headed away from the sun, because it's an effect of the solar light and the solar wind, depending on which tail you're talking about. And you don't have the atmosphere that we have on Earth, which makes you think all of that. Tails are always behind the thing. It's just weird. It's weird. You look at it, your brain tends to go, it's going that way, but it's really can be going the other way. There you go. That's your random space fact.
0: Super weird. And also interesting, I mean, for whoever is listening to this episode on the day that it comes out, the Earth will currently be plowing through the trail of debris left by a comet, Swift Tuttle. Swift Tuttle for the Perseid meteor shower. I learned that from you and got it right at a trivia contest at Astronomy on Tap the other night. So I credit that one to you, Bruce.
1: All right. Well, I guess that makes sense. It would be at an astronomy gathering that you would get that as a trivia question.
0: Always.
1: All right, everybody, go out there, look up the night sky, and think about the joy you see when you look up.

0: whatever you see. It's a bird. It's a plane. It's a total solar eclipse. Thank you and good night.
1: We've reached the end of this week's episode of Planetary Radio, but we'll be back next week with more space science and exploration. 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
9: But forever seems to be around a lot these days. Levels of a toxic forever chemical rose to 13 times the legal limit. This was during a pilot for a controversial multi-million dollar water recycling scheme on the Thames in England that supposedly will pump millions of gallons of treated sewage into the river, you know, during droughts. The data from the pilots is in stark contrast to public comments from Thames Water that their water recycling project in southwest London will not harm the river environment, according to The Guardian. In technical notes in the company's files for the project, the results from two pilots, projects, not actual pilots, reveal the recycling system rapidly and significantly increased levels of a particularly toxic kind of forever chemical, perfluorooctane sulfonate, your PFOS. It is a suspected carcinogen, and that breaches the legal limits by as much as 13 times. That's lucky, isn't it? As standard wastewater treatment plants are not designed to filter and destroy them, treated and untreated sewage contains forever chemicals. They are known that because they don't break down, as you know. New figures show every English water body is polluted with toxic chemicals. They're also considered a threat to human health. Who knew? The recycling system on the Thames is intended to provide more water to cope with shortages resulting from both a rising population and predicted droughts caused by climate breakdowns. We're not going to have... The results of the company's tests revealed the scale of the treated sewage input would make it very difficult for the water to meet current standards for forever chemicals and pesticides. You know what's going to happen to those standards. Thames Water is seeking a development consent order for the scheme. It has insisted publicly that the water recycling system would not harm the river, its habitats, or be a threat to the public. It'll cost about $500 million. That's good. The technical note on the pilot schemes shows levels of forever chemicals rose to 6.3 nanograms per liter in test one, 8.7 nanograms per liter in test two, the legal limit, 0.6 nanograms per liter. The documents show there was a rapid breakthrough of forever chemicals above the legal threshold no less than 1 month into operation. The company said keeping within legal limits would be, quote, operationally challenging. It would require carbon filters to be frequently regenerated. You don't want it reactivated and replaced, and would require, quote, significant additional operational expense, unquote. In addition to the forever chemical, the pilots also showed the treated water contained very high levels of iron, which the document states would have a, quote, significant detrimental impact on the river. The river had no comment. Hello, welcome to the show.

Why would they have jazz band on their mind? You got to ask them. From Santa Monica, California, I'm Harry Shearer, welcoming you to this edition of the show. Now, ladies and gentlemen, news of the godly. Survivors of child rape and other sexual abuse within New Orleans Roman Catholic Archdiocese have now learned that $641,000 or so is the most they can individually get under a settlement approved 8 months ago to resolve a years-long bankruptcy protection case. Those amounts were communicated in letters that hundreds of clergy abuse survivors participating in the archdiocese's bankruptcy began receiving this week. The figures are well below a $2.4 million jury verdict awarded to an unrelated Louisiana religious sexual abuse claimant. Last year, after the state's legislature temporarily eliminated filing deadlines for such cases, the amounts cited in the recent letters were also substantially less than out-of-court settlements that a handful of clergy abuse survivors in New Orleans have reached in the verdict's aftermath with Catholic institutions not affected by the bankruptcy, which evidently have been more or less comparable to the jury award. Survivors say the amounts in the letters aren't just insulting, but also the latest evidence of the disproportionate advantage enjoyed by the more than 40 Catholic institutions that have gone to federal court to declare bankruptcy. This amid the financial fallout of the church's worldwide clergy molestation scandal. By the way, very useful, very helpful in having the church kind of tamp down the public relations problems associated with this scandal. This reported last year. The head of the New Orleans Saints and the New Orleans Pelicans, Gail Benson. Quote, "This whole thing's a farce," said Aaron Herbert, who was abused by a late convicted child rapist and longtime priest. Richard Kahn, who's testified to being molested by three men with links to the archdiocese, added, "There's a lot of survivors that are hurting right now," unquote. Driving that despair are two elements: the $305 million settlement that the Archdiocese, as well as its insurers, agreed to pay to survivors last December, and a 0 to 100-point system determining each individual victim's payment. Settlement disclosure documents that disgusted victims virtually from the outset detail how points would be assigned based on the nature of the abuse. Among other elements, rape, for example, equated to 75 points. Oral or digital abuse was 56 units. Grooming behavior was 5. This, by the way, reported by The Guardian and WWL Louisiana. Admittedly, the Archdiocese and others made comments in open court promising payments by the end of spring of this year. The process instead dragged. The settlement trustee filed motions in court to get the church to turn over records needed to make payment determinations. Herbert, one of the victims, shared his letter with The Guardian and WWL. He had been awarded 56 points. Meanwhile, having endured rape and oral sexual abuse by multiple clergy predators, Kuhn was allocated 98 points. He said it was shocking that he didn't get the maximum, given the circumstances. Bankruptcy, another bankruptcy claimant, and those two all expressed disbelief that allocation letters given to survivors failed to break down precisely how the claims evaluator arrived at their points total. The letters just contained the final sum, the estimated settlement distribution, and an acknowledgement that the bankruptcy may have required them to, quote, revisit deeply personal and difficult experience, unquote. Survivors have 30 days to ask for reconsideration. Without the basis for the points total, they're left to guess why they didn't receive what they expected. News of the godly. And now, news of the Olympic movement.
produced by Jim Ebersol III. With less than 2 years to go until the Olympic Games in L.A., local leaders are looking to fast-track development of temporary facilities for the city's summer games. City Council members unanimously approved a plan to allow temporary Olympics-related projects to avoid Environmental Quality Act approvals. The ordinance, which did not specify which kinds of projects can utilize the measure, also opens the door to the temporary facilities becoming permanent after they're built. Despite the games being branded as a no-build Olympics, several new venues, training facilities, and fan zones will likely be required to handle the capacity of a contemporary Olympics. Sports-related properties would be able to take advantage of the environmental quality exemptions. Other projects that would support Olympics activity wouldn't be eligible: your hotels, transportation projects, and the demolition of housing. The ordinance's perceived lack of clarity over how it would be used and which projects would be able to skip environmental oversight has drawn some backlash. In a related matter, projects pitched to support the influx of tourists and athletes for the games have been missing completion targets so far. SkyLink, LA Airport's long-delayed people mover, was scheduled to open 3 years ago. It's consistently been pushed, eventually missing a target of opening in time for the FIFA World Cup earlier this summer. Five Los Angeles area members of Congress urged the Trump administration to speed up $2 billion in transportation funding. The lawmaker said that's critical to ensuring that athletes, officials, and fans can move easily around Southern California during the games. Want to bet? The call came at an informal hearing this week. Local transportation officials said the money is needed to deploy 1,700 extra buses. That'll do her. And to create high-speed lanes on streets and freeways during the summer games. Parenthetically, a high-speed lane was created on the streets of London in 2012 for the games. It was set aside for Olympics officials to drive between their hotel sites and the games. My recollection is the high-speed lanes were usually empty. L.A. City Controller Kenneth Mejia has demanded that L.A. 28, the private nonprofit overseeing the games, provide more detailed reports on its finances. L.A. 28 has complied fully with only two of nine requirements of a contract with the city, known as the Games Agreement. Missing documents include comparisons of revenue from sources, including ticket sales and sponsorship deals, against financial projections, bank statements, scheduled and budgets for venues, and the identity of contractors and the dollar value and purpose of contracts. Said the controller, the city had been ill-advised to agree to be the financial backstop should the games lose money. Olympic officials insist that will not happen. Meanwhile, some Arcadia residents are pushing back on a plan to remove oak trees from the Santa Anita Park racetrack for the Olympics. The proposal would remove 34 oak trees and affect the root zones of an additional 45. This is for a proposed equestrian cross-country course. Residents say cutting down the trees would ruin wildlife habitats. The California spotted owl, the acorn woodpecker, the California titmouse. There will be a myriad of animals that will not be able to just make an environmental shift, said one of the residents in Arcadia. Olympic organizers say they're working closely with the city of Arcadia, Santa Anita Park, and the International Federation to ensure community concerns are heard. Not followed, but heard. It's a movement, and we need one every day. Now, just one word: microplastics. Oil and gas pipes left on the ocean floor
after decommissioning could result in up to 500 tons of microplastics being released into the North Sea each year. It's according to a new study from the University of Plymouth. No, not the car. Almost 220,000 tons of plastics have been deployed in the subsea pipelines and umbilical coatings on the continental shelf of Britain. That's an area that includes parts of the North Sea where most oil and gas activity is located, in addition to the North Atlantic, the Irish Sea, and the English Channel. That's according to Oceanographic magazine. More than half of this, roughly 120,000 tons, remains in the ocean after the natural gas and oil fields are decommissioned. Energy companies are allowed to leave unsealed cables in place due to the high financial cost, technical challenges, and environmental impact of removal. It costs too much to take them out. Let's just leave them there. The new study suggests that these pipes could be an underexplored source of microplastics, as chemical and physical processes in the ocean cause the plastic-lined pipes to degrade over time. Well, what doesn't? These pipes, researchers' modeling suggests, suggests it could be releasing 4.5 to 500 tons of microplastic into the North Sea every year. Current estimates suggest that between 4 and 16 tons of plastics are estimated to be released into the North Sea from rivers each year, hence the song. Microplastics negatively impact marine life, and probably Navy life too, accumulating in their tissues and brains, affecting natural processes by blocking digestion, disrupting hormones, and affecting the efficiency of their energy cells. Based on this new research, the team of researchers have recommended that the environmental consequences of legacy plastics need to be formally integrated into decommissioning decision-making. Like the cost. Just one word: microplastics.

0: Direct from the Oval Office, where Natalie is printing this as I speak. This is Natalie's favorite president with another edition of Truth Social Audio, brought to you by Trump Wallets, slimmer than ever, now that there's no cash. This week, the Prime Minister of Canada, Mark Conman, who's about as prime as the steaks at a Motel 6, decided to turn a disagreement over tariffs into a full-fledged trade war with all the fledges. Not the best idea in the world. Maybe he doesn't realize that a trade war is no way for Canada to become our 51st state. And who wouldn't want that? I sent a strong message to the sub-prime minister, renaming Lake Ontario like I should have done with the Strait of Hormuz. But it looks like Mr. Conman has his message receiver in sleep mode. So today, I'm embarking on an ambitious plan to teach Canada exactly who's boss on this continent that we settled while the so-called Canadians were still hunting moose with bows and sometimes arrows. Today I will sign an executive order renaming all the Canadian provinces and their capitals. Vancouver will become Van Yankee, American Columbia. Toronto will be Tonto, province of Super Mario. Newfoundland will be New York Land. Prince Edward Island is now Prince Donald Island. Saskatoon, Saskatchewan becomes Looney Tune, Great Catchewan. Winnipeg, Manitoba will now be known as Loserpeg, Manosphere. Edmonton, Alberta becomes Kushnerton, Alberto. Nova Scotia will be New Scotchtapia. And New Brunswick becomes New Biscuit. These names will take effect as soon as I reach the end of this sentence. I'm also announcing today a major response to the naysayers and nitpickers about our brief struggle against the evil monsters who run Iran. Right next to the world's largest triumphant arch is going to be the U.S.-Iran War Memorial. There will be no cost to the taxpayers. The complete memorial will be funded by our great friend, Prince Mohammed bin Salman of Saudi Arabia. It will feature 24-carat gold-plated headstones of the brave Americans who gave their lives so that Iranians could be bombed back to the Stone Age. And in the Grand Plaza of the memorial, Prince Mohammed is donating a golden bone saw. People who think they're journalists are already asking, why a memorial when there's already an arch? The answer is as simple as answers themselves. If we don't build the memorial now, it might never be built. Who would want that? Only Democrats and illegal aliens. Thank you for your attention to these matters. And, unlike Canada, stay loyal.
1: True Social Audio is also brought to you by Trump Neckties. The longer, the better. So long.

Well, that's one of the things it means. It also means, geez, it's never been this hot here before. From Santa Monica, this is Le Show. And now, ladies and gentlemen...

AI singing about AI for your listening pleasure. Ladies and gentlemen, OpenAI has gathered more than 100 of the world's biggest tech and information security companies to warn that cyber defense is in trouble. A reassuring development, given quite a few of them helped to build the technology involved. That says the British tech journal, The Register. The open letter has more than 100 names attached to it, including many of the companies with the most to gain or lose from what happens next. Your OpenAI, your Anthropic, your Google, and your Microsoft. Among the AI builders warning about increasingly capable AI attacks, at the same time, security heavyweights, your Cloudflare, your CrowdStrike, your Fortinet, and Palo Alto Networks. They've also signed on. AWS, IBM, Oracle, and Cisco are there too, alongside banks, consultancies, and other companies whose businesses depend on keeping an increasingly messy technology stack running. Together, they've reached a troubling conclusion. The current approach to cybersecurity is not working. Quote, we have a limited window to strengthen cyber defenses. The letter warns, predicting AI-enabled attacks will become, quote, far more widespread and sophisticated, unquote, in the coming months as models become more capable. Well, they're pretty... No. Hospitals, water treatment plants, and internet infrastructure are singled out as being at risk. Some of the signatories are racing to build ever more capable AI systems. Others make billions selling the cloud services, enterprise software, and security tools that are supposed to keep attackers at bay. Still, the underlying problem is real enough. The letter points to old vulnerabilities, unpatched software, misconfigurations, and weak authentication problems that have been piling up for years, particularly across critical infrastructure where security teams are often short on money and staff. Their proposed solution? That's right, more AI. The letter calls for cyber-capable models to be put into the hands of more defenders, cheaper models handling security work at scale, and frontier systems reserved for harder problems. Security vendors should continuously test their defenses against frontier AI capabilities. Frontier means, in AI lingo, the most advanced models. The security vendors should share threat intelligence and help critical infrastructure operators deploy AI-powered defenses. You need AI to defend against AI. See how it works? Governments, meanwhile, are asked to fund cybersecurity for essential services, expand trusted access programs, and give hospitals, water utilities, and local governments access to capable defensive AI. Meanwhile, companies that develop those frontier models have their own homework assignment. They should provide, quote, responsible model access, significant funding, training, and hands-on support, unquote, particularly to under-resourced critical infrastructure operators, while investing in testing, vulnerability disclosure, and tools that make AI agents traceable. What the letter doesn't include is any figure for that, quote, significant funding, unquote, or any deadlines or firm commitments from the companies signing it. Just thought they'd sign a letter. Now, ladies and gentlemen, I don't know much about this stuff. You know that. It's not my business. But the key to all this seems to me to be that AI models do their best work and their most serious damage when they can access the internet. And the outfits most vulnerable to that kind of damage, like electric plants, other kind of high security need systems, are also connected to the internet.
Now, there were electric plants and such facilities doing just fine before the internet was even invented. That would suggest that while it's maybe convenient or efficient or fun having them connected to the internet, the best defense against AI systems that can go out of control is for those high security operations to disconnect from the internet. They can have, people who operate it on a nice phone line to get information or warnings, but the machines themselves, they're best protected by being disconnected. Just one man's opinion. But now more news of AI. The consultancy McKinsey has surveyed 1,719 professionals and business leaders from around the world and across industries for its report on the state of AI this year. What it found sounds a lot like what similar studies have determined in the past couple of years. According to the report communicated in the Register, more businesses are deploying more AI in the belief that their investments will start paying off. But the number of people reporting an actual earnings boost from their AI initiatives remains flat. According to the survey data, 37% of respondents attribute at least some earnings before interest and taxes impact to AI use. That's about the same share as respondents in the survey last year. The word some is doing a lot of heavy lifting there because only a small minority of respondents qualify as high performers using AI. McKinsey considers that category to be respondents who attribute at least 5% of their organization's earnings to AI use and describe the technology's impact as significant. The number of high performers has remained flat since last year, just 6% of survey respondents. Companies are plowing ahead with their AI investments, at least for now. Quote, organizations' conviction in AI is growing faster than the immediate financial returns they can attribute to it, said McKinsey. More expect AI to reshape their business over the next 3 years than did a year ago, and they continue to plan to invest more. Agentic AI use is up, says McKinsey. 40% of respondents at organizations with more than $1 billion in annual revenue say they're scaling AI agents, compared to 27% last year. Coding agents are also on the rise. Nearly a third of respondents say their organizations are not buying one or more software products in favor of building the functionality in-house with agent coding tools. Maybe those firms have set aside a budget to bring in developers to fix the issues AI-generated code can introduce. McKinsey also found that while a majority of organizations plan to increase their AI investments, many are butting up against the fact that it's increasingly expensive. 20% of respondents say AI-related operating costs have constrained their use of the technology. 80% of respondents who use AI in their roles said the technology has improved their individual productivity, even though those gains have yet to translate into broad financial impact. But, you know, feels good. A proposed change by the U.S. Environmental Protection Agency would eliminate federal minimum requirements for public participation in minor source air permits. That's a move critics warn could affect some data center projects. The Environmental Protection Network, which is not on your TV. No, it's made up of former employees of the EPA, says the proposed rule change would eliminate mandatory public notice and comment requirements for so-called minor new source review industrial air pollution permits in state plans under the Clean Air Act. Instead, state and local air quality regulatory authorities would be able to determine whether
and to what extent public participation in minor NSR programs is necessary. That would allow them to decide whether the public is notified about new sources of pollution or modifications to existing sources. The EPN warns that it would leave communities in the dark regarding industrial developments. These could include large-scale fossil-fueled power generators for AI data centers that may be permitted as minor sources and therefore avoid more stringent major source review. EPA's current administrator, Lee Zeldin, said earlier this year that the Trump administration was not going to set national-level environmental rules for the data center industry. He says state and local governments were best equipped to make such decisions, you know, given local conditions like your water availability, your air quality, and electricity needs. But the EPN, the former employees of EPA, says the current proposal directly contradicts the earlier transparency memorandum issued by Zeldin, which pledged that, quote, the public must be able to trust our work and called for the fullest possible public participation in our decision-making, unquote. Without public review, facilities such as data centers may be able to avoid major source controls on pollution altogether. Like, that's a bad thing. Meanwhile, Caltech, a programming training company, found in a survey of developers, more than 300 of them, 4 in 5 say their AI use has felt more like dependence than an advantage. They found the tools useful, but they also worry that habitual reliance on AI is weakening their own problem-solving process, expanding their workload, and fostering an unhealthy relationship with work. This from ZDNet.com. So more than 2/5 of developers keep coding with AI after hours, even when they meant to stop. 32 have put off sleep to keep going. 39% said AI tools have made it harder to switch off from work. Heavy use of AI, reported 74% of developers, made it more likely they'd earn a raise or promotion. 51% said they were more likely to burn out. In a Stack Overflow developer survey last year found, 45% of respondents were frustrated by AI answers that were, quote, almost right, but not quite, unquote. That is output that appears convincing while creating difficult debugging work. While AI tool adoption has continued to climb, 80% of developers now using them in their workflows, trust in AI accuracy has fallen from 40% in previous years to just 29% this year. And the Financial Times reports that Chinese actors and online influencers have a new rival. Cost-effective advanced AI video generation programs are threatening millions of jobs in a once vibrant area of Chinese gig economy. The release of powerful new AI-powered video software, such as ByteDance's Seedance 2.0, has allowed digital actors to replace humans, enabling the production of higher-quality original videos more quickly. The digital takeover intensified after this year's release of Seedance 2.0, says Greg Wolliner, a short drama actor and producer in Beijing. He's not short, it's the dramas. It's not the movies that are getting small. Before its release, he was shooting 3 different productions a week, and after that, everything just went. Many of his friends had to quit doing what they love and change to something else, he said. In May, 89 of the top 100 animated dramas on ByteDance's domestic Chinese version of TikTok were AI productions. In the first quarter of this year, almost 128,000 short dramas were released in China, more than 3 times the entire previous year, 95% AI generated.
That's according to the Chinese Netcasting Service Association. The economic consequences could be dramatic. China's short drama industry employs 690,000 people directly. About 15 million people cite live streaming as their primary profession, according to a report a couple years ago from the China Netcasting Services Association. In live streaming e-commerce, AI-generated digital hosts can sell around the clock at roughly 10% of the cost. As of March, economic platform JD.com's digital hosts were being used by more than 70,000 merchants. A digital double of prominent human streamer Luo Yonghao outsold the real person in several product categories, generating $7.7 million in just 7 hours. According to Baidu, a 3 to 5 minute drama production would take 5 people 3 months to produce in 2024. Today, it takes a single employee 1 or 2 days. The average price was $120 per minute, 10% of the cost when humans were used. Zeelin, it's an AI animation firm, published about 8,000 one-minute short dramas episodes in May. In some cases, performers are being forced to distill their images, voices, and performing styles into AI tools before being replaced by the tools. Quote, I was pretty much pinned against a wall, said the host of a popular children's educational program, who was told in April to consent to the creation of an AI replica of herself, or the company would find other actors who would. Quote, at first, the actors who signed for these things were shamed because they were seen as taking jobs from others, she said, declining to be identified for the story. Now it seems, she concludes, that change is unavoidable. Another actor, Todd Koons, has seen his work dry up. He and his colleagues felt a, quote, general sense of frustration and resignation as we see our livelihood stripped away from us using tools that have mined our own performances, unquote. Who else should they mine? Is AI a bubble yet? And now, the apologies of the week. We're so sorry. CNN was forced to apologize to Dolly Parton's family for mistakenly using a photo of a Las Vegas impersonator of the country music legend while reporting on her death. The cable news network aired an image of tribute artist Kelly Vaughn as it covered Parton's death from cancer, leaving Vaughn stunned as friends began to be bombarding her with messages. The errant image was broadcast during Laura Coates Live some 12 hours after Parton's death was announced by her family. Quote, we regret the error and apologize to the Parton family, CNN told the California Post, a relatively new publication from Rupert Murdoch. A relation, you know, to the New York Post. Quote, I felt so sorry and apologetic for Dolly because over her career there's so many wonderful images and moments that they could have chosen from, said Vaughn. And CNN just picked up something not appropriate. Somebody at CNN really messed up. Unquote. A woman who has used a wheelchair since she was 2 says a birthday celebration with friends and family took a disturbing turn when their Hudson Waterfront restaurant in New Jersey dropped off dessert. Antonia Sinibaldi was celebrating her 29th birthday when she says she and her cousin ordered apple cinnamon treat. The message on hers, quote, happy birthday wheelchair, unquote, made her body start to spasm. Sinbaldi says, body started shaking, body started spasming. My body reacted faster than my mouth or my mind, she said. Her group spoke to a manager at the restaurant. Got a complimentary drinks offer, but no apology. Later, the restaurant said it was
deeply saddened by the incident and apologized. It explained in a statement that the word wheelchair was used to identify the table receiving the cake and was inadvertently written on the plate. Hershey Park, an amusement park attraction in Pennsylvania, you know, where the chocolate comes from, is currently facing backlash over a comment in its social media account mistakenly made in response to a fan praising Dollywood's affordable ticket prices following Dolly Parton's death. After news of the death broke on Tuesday, a fan of Parton's took to X to highlight the star's Tennessee theme park and spotlight its affordable pricing. Quote, "And she kept the prices reasonable in this economy," the user wrote above a screenshot of Dollywood's $99 one-day ticket price. The Hershey, Pennsylvania amusement park then responded to that post and wrote, in a since-deleted comment, quote, "Our summer tickets are $49.99. That sparked criticism from fans who found the comment to be insensitive. Under the circumstances, another ex-user questioned Hershey Park, asking, "Are you guys going to offer an official apology for this tactless post?" That prompted the park to apologize and provide additional context as to what it says happened. Quote, "We certainly respect your concern," a reply clarifying our ticket price in another conversation was posted without seeing the context of the chain. "So we removed it quickly to avoid any confusion or insensitivity over intent. We absolutely apologize for the error." In a statement shared with People, Hershey Park said, "A member of our social media team noticed inaccurate pricing information about Hershey Park within a post and intended to respond directly just to that individual to correct it, not realizing the reply would appear as a response to a conversation about Dollywood. We sincerely apologize for any insensitivity." And finally, Dateline New Berlin, Wisconsin, like we

0: not on any official city social media account. Quote, I take full responsibility for sharing them. I unfortunately did not take into account how these inappropriate posts could be insulting, offensive, and hurtful, and I should have. Rather than be a part of the solution in promoting dialogue on issues we all care about, I unfortunately contributed to the division I wanted to heal. For this, I'm sincerely sorry for the division and hurt I've caused many of you and in our community. Following his apology, Ament left the meeting as a police officer escorted him to his office. The apologies of the week, ladies and gentlemen, a copyrighted feature of this broadcast. And now, the side effects of the week.
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1: 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Do not take Zocova if allergic to its ingredients. Serious side effects include allergic reactions, some severe like anaphylaxis. Get medical help right away if you have rash, hives, itching, swelling of your mouth, lips, tongue, or face, trouble swallowing or breathing, throat tightness, dizziness, lightheadedness, stomach area pain, or vomiting.
0: Swelling in my face. I don't think so. And finally, ladies and gentlemen, it is a crypto winner. This week's loss, Ethereum lending platform Term Finance has lost an estimated $8.5 million after an attacker seemingly acquired enough voting power to take control of some of its lending vaults. The attacker removed about $6.9 million at the time, and then it drained about 68% of the assets held in the vaults. They held about $12.45 million worth before the attack. Data from DeFi Llama shows nearly all of the roughly $8.8 million in Ether deposited in the product was taken. It's a crypto winner. Oh, and there is time for one more item. From the land of 4,000 princes, our freedom-loving friends in Saudi Arabia. The president of France, Emmanuel Macron, and Saudi Arabia's crown prince, Vonsaw, have committed to building a 6 billion euro, that's $7.0 billion, theme park in the north of Paris. You know, because Paris needs an attraction. The deal includes three amusement parks with a manga-inspired park based on the popular Japanese anime series Dragon Ball Z. It's my favorite Dragon Ball. Quote, nothing like this has been seen since Disneyland Paris, Macron said in a post on X Monday, adding the investment is expected to create over 20,000 jobs. The announcement follows a two-day state visit by the Saudi crown prince. The two leaders discussed their shared interest in animated comics.

Ladies and gentlemen, that concludes this week's edition of the show. There's going to be another one. I can't help it. Next week, same time, on this same radio station. 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And at a time of your choosing, on your audio device of choice. A tip of the show, chapeau to the San Diego and...

Hawaii desks. Thanks to Pam Halstead and Thomas Walsh at WWNO New Orleans for help with today's broadcast. The email address for this show? Nah. But a lot of great stuff to read and watch and maybe even enjoy, all at harryshearer.com. And you might want to go by my YouTube channel. Some great performances by New Orleans piano players. A lot of very obscure stuff surfaces there. Speaking of obscure stuff, I'm writing on Substack.

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2: This is KPPQ LP Ventura, 104.1 FM, and we're in the women's room, where we appreciate and support each other. I'm your host, Kathleen Good. My guest today is Marcia De La O, poet and friend of In the Women's Room. Marcia has written three books of poetry, Black Hope, Antidote for Night, and Every Ravening Thing. She has published poems in many national journals, including The New Yorker, as well as editing a poetry journal, Spillway, with her husband, Phil Taggart. Marcia, we're so happy to have you here again today.
3: Thank you. I'm very glad to be here.
2: I asked Marcia here today to tell us the story of the first poet. Do you know who it is? Marcia wrote a poem in honor of this mystery person for her latest collection, Every Ravening Thing. But first, Marcia, let's talk a little bit about the overriding theme of your most recent book. And what is that?
3: I would say the overriding theme is trauma.
2: Uh-huh. And do you mean trauma in general, or do you have a specific type of trauma in mind?
3: I had in mind trauma caused by violence. And there are a range of different characters affected by violence, including men, in the book.
2: Uh-huh. Is your book a collection of feminist poems?
3: I would say yes. Yes, they are feminist poems. They don't all deal with women, but they are feminist poems in the sense that they look at the patriarchy and violence as a part of the patriarchy.
2: And for today, you've chosen the poem, N.A. Duana, for the poet N.A. Duana of York, 2350 B.C. And I hope I pronounced her very difficult name correctly. Marcia will pronounce it better. So, Marcia, tell us about this poet.
3: The poet N.A. Duana of York was probably the chief priest, because they did not have gendered term priest, priestess, in the city of Uruk about 5,000 years ago. And her goddess was Inanna, who was the most important goddess in the pantheon of deities. And about 5,000 years ago, the city of Uruk was overrun by a conquering army, and this woman, this priest, N.A. Duana, was raped and exiled.
2: Okay. Well, maybe now would be a good time to read the poem for your listener, and then we can talk about her fascinating story.
3: Okay. For the poet N.A. Duana of Uruk, 2350 B.C., she considers the shape of an idea that lightning resembles a feather. The poet presses her wedge-shaped reed into soft red clay. A shaft and slender barbs this reed plucked from the banks of the Tigris and cut into a stylus. Tigris Sunrise is one of her names. Her name is Color and Motion, her liquid name. Cloudscapes release their charge with a strike, a shaft and feathering, lightning and feather. Same symbol for both line and cross-hatching, small flag in strong wind. Her name is Light. A corona forms around the central shaft. A tree reaches upward to call lightning down, a night enfeathered with storm, darkness split with branching light. When Uruk fell, her temple destroyed, Lugalan, the conqueror, defiled her. Always she remembers the little pouch his fish lips made as they parted and came together before he smiled. She considers the words weight, a narrow gorge, a ruined heart. Lightning is not ethereal. Even a feathery corona smashes against a roof like a load of sun-baked clay. He keeps her alive. But why? That people might witness her debasement, his trophy? He keeps her alive. She considers lightning and feathers. The charge enters at the nape of her neck and flows downward like water. Her limbs start up in a concord of fire and water, and her hand picks up the stylus, this chance to sing back the world. This is how an exile returns to the city. The poet presses her wedge-shaped reed into soft red clay. She inscribes her name, Ninmay Sara.
2: Wow. Well, I hope our Women's Room listeners will be as fascinated as I was to learn that the poem is dedicated to and is about the first known poet of the ancient world, and she was a woman. So, Marcia, she actually, as it says in the last words, she actually signed her clay tablet poem in 2350 BC. What is the significance of this act?
3: Well, it's hugely significant in that there were many clay tablets that contained various myths, stories, and verses on them in ancient Sumer, but none of them had a name.
2: Wow.
3: So when she decided to put her name on her poems, which were all hymns to Inanna, praising her and asking for her help, she was doing something completely radical.
2: Mm. Wow, sort of like the wheel being invented.
3: Yes, yeah. And she becomes thus the ancestor of all other poets who signed their name.
2: Wow. So how did you come across her poetry? And also, what is the backstory to this timely poem that's so relevant in our days of hashtag Me Too?
3: Well, I came across some of the myths of Inanna through Diane Wolkstein's book and storytelling, feminist storytelling in the 90s. And it took some time more than that for me to realize that there was this separate set of poems in praise of Inanna that was written by Enedwana.
2: Mm. So, when you heard Enedwana's story, what did it spark in you as you heard her pain down the centuries? I mean, this is like 5,000 years ago she wrote this.
3: Well, I was so struck by the fact that this is exactly what women are still dealing with. And in 2017, when the hashtag MeToo movement started, the decision really was made to bring your story forth with your name attached. And
2: wow,
3: that made all the difference, that,
2: uh-huh,
3: that the names allowed more names to come forth so that the structural problem of violence against women could be examined.
2: Mm-hmm.
3: And that's what she did 5,000 years ago.
2: And we're still doing it.
3: Exactly.
2: So do you think writing this poem for her became in part her healing from the violation of being overthrown from her position, raped, and then exiled to the hills?
3: Absolutely. I try to, in the poem, make the lightning strike become a form of power for her, that she's channeling the electrical, the fire that it took to write what she was going to write. And then the act of signing her name was the act of reclaiming herself.
2: Wow. Now, you talked about how the poem deals with the consequences of patriarchy in terms of imagining God as a male and how that figures into the treatment of women. What if people imagine God as a woman?
3: I think if it were possible to imagine God as female, that it would definitely change the status of women. Major world religions see an image, the highest sacred authority, as masculine. And oftentimes the restrictions around who can access that God via the priesthood are relegated to the male, and thus women are seen as outside the sacred, and from there it's a short hop to polluted and unclean.
2: So, you know, I heard her, as you did, her pain down the centuries, and when we talked about this poem, and just prior to reading your article, the article about you in the BC Reporter, I was in London, and I saw a wonderful feminist play called Emilia, and it was about a woman named Emilia Lanier, a woman poet who was a contemporary and friend of Shakespeare, and a published poet, unheard of in 1610 when women were not much more than domestic animals, useful mainly for giving birth. She was a woman who spoke out about the abuse and tears of women. So Anhe Duana, you know, sounds very like her in this, you know, all the way down all those centuries. Occasionally women stand up and speak out. And this is what she did. What is the universal lament of those few women who cried out?
3: I want to talk about those few women, that idea that there were only a few. I think that we have to look at how we know this. And in Shakespeare's time, it was unusual for women to be educated. They were not necessarily literate. I'm not sure about ancient Sumer, but it is a key. Education is a key thing when it comes to writing.
2: Well, yeah.
3: And Anhe Duana signed her name because she knew the language. She knew the language.
2: Wow.
3: So access to education is key. But as to regards to your second question, what is the universal lament of those few women who cried out? I think it is selfhood. It has to do with selfhood. Their voices are not taken from them if they can articulate it in a way that stays.
2: And the poetry is one way that it stays.
3: Evidently so.
2: And here we are 5,000 years later, and you are a woman who is still speaking out about abuse and trauma. Do you feel connected to Anhe Duana?
3: Yes, I absolutely do feel connected to Anhe Duana, and I know some other women do as well, partly because we both write. She was a poet, and I'm a poet, and I feel also that she was reaching for spiritual balance in the world, and I think women are also reaching for that balance today.
2: And what do you mean by spiritual balance? Do you mean the masculine and feminine attributes?
3: Absolutely, yes. That she was reaching within her society for equivalency with men.
2: Wow. So talk a little bit about a woman priest and the power she would have had before she was crushed in ancient Sumer.
3: Okay, so in Sumer, there was a polytheistic pantheon, meaning that they had gods and goddesses. And that's the usual thing, that there would be gods and goddesses.
2: Go ahead.
3: Yeah, throughout the Middle East,
2: And in the ancient world.
3: And in the ancient world, yes. Mm-hmm. So that idea that there was a female image of the sacred did allow for women to relate to the sacred.
2: Oh.
3: There were women gods. There was no gendering at all of the idea of priest, priestess. There was no need for the word priestess because whoever it was that stood in that relationship to God or goddess was a priest. It wasn't necessarily a matriarch,
2: mm-hmm.
3: but Inanna herself seems to have been the most powerful of all the gods, as far as they can tell by images and stories about her from ancient Sumer.
2: Yeah, and it's easy to confuse the two names, Enheduanna and Inanna.
3: Yes.
2: So just to remind our listener that Enheduanna is the author of the poem that Marcia de la Olle wrote a poem about. Mm-hmm. Inanna is the goddess that Enheduanna worshipped.
3: Yes.
2: Okay. So a monotheistic belief system, much like our own, which has only one god, a male god, presumably like the patriarchal one that the conqueror Lugalan in the poem, would not have been able to accept a woman as a high priest or in a woman in any position of power. So he had to do away with her. Is that, did I read that correctly?
3: I'm not exactly sure how much is known about the exact history of why he had to do away with her.
2: Uh-huh.
3: But going back to the idea of not being able to accept a woman as a high priest or in any position of power, I think we see that today in terms of many of the churches that come from the desert god, the mm-hmm. monotheistic god.
2: The one god.
3: The one god that came out of the desert and that is the basis for Judaism, Islam, and Christianity, ultimately Christianity.
2: Uh-huh.
3: And that is a god without a consort.
2: Oh.
3: A god without a female side to him.
2: Mm-hmm.
3: And women, as a consequence of that, are outside the sacred. So you see it today where the Southern Baptists take a position. Men preach to women, but it is always inappropriate for women to preach to men.
2: Ah, okay, and we're going to have to leave it there, and we're going to come back with some more questions about a polytheistic collection of gods. This is KPPQ LP Ventura, 104.1 FM, and we're in the women's room where we appreciate and support each other. I'm your host, Kathleen Good. My guest today is Marcia de la Olle, poet and friend of In the Women's Room. Marcia is reading and discussing her poem for Enheduanna of Uruk, 2350 BC, which is an homage to the first poet who happens to have been a woman. Okay, and we're back. And we've been talking about the patriarchy and polytheistic a society where they believe in many gods. So thought-provoking. So the polytheistic pantheon of gods, in it, would it be correct to assume there most likely were gods with feminine attributes as well as gods with male attributes? And if gods and goddesses were both worshipped, so naturally women had a more elevated status. Could you comment on that?
3: I think it's possible that that is true. I think it's true, for instance, that polytheistic societies tend to be more tolerant than monotheistic societies uh-huh. because monotheistic societies believe that there's one God, they know who or what he is,
2: right.
3: and all the others are wrong, whereas polytheistic societies make the assumption that there are many gods, they take many forms, including more feminine,
2: uh-huh.
3: and therefore there is not as much need to battle over who is right and who is wrong. And certainly we do know that polytheistic societies have more place for women as sacred beings and as priests and channels of the sacred.
2: Right, so it would be just more natural to believe that women could be part of the sacred because they actually honored women gods or worshiped them or
3: yes.
2: prayed to them, probably had little statuettes of them.
3: Oh, yes.
2: Yeah.
3: Exactly.
2: Okay, so would you think a society with a polytheistic many pants would be more conducive to a belief in a total equality of the sexes?
3: I would think so.
2: Uh-huh.
3: I do believe that every major religion today is based in a patriarchal attitude.
2: Uh-huh.
3: But I would like to hold out for that idea of total equality for the sexes.
2: Right, right. We ought to give, right here would be a good place to recount the story of the Inanna myth, the goddess whom Enheduanna invokes and appeals to in her poem.
3: Well, the thing about Inanna is not only that she was the most popular deity in ancient Sumer, but that she was so changeable, that there was so much growth and differentiation that took place during her, sort of during her mythic story. She's not a fixed personality.
2: Mm-hmm.
3: So at one point in the myth of Inanna, she was the goddess of heaven and earth, so she's a fertility goddess. She's not so much a mother goddess, and she's not specifically a sex goddess. She more imbues the entire growing world. And at one point in her story, she sets her ear to the underworld and decides to descend. So that part of her story is known as the descent of Inanna. And what's so interesting about that is almost nowhere else in all the various hero stories do we ever have a female figure pass into the underworld.
2: Oh.
3: And Inanna does, and does manage to return through an amazing story. So we have, Orpheus and Aeneas and Virgil, et cetera, Jesus, all of them going down to the underworld, and Inanna. So Inanna fits the attributes of the questing hero in a way that we haven't heard in our stories in our society.
2: And we keep saying we need more women heroes. We need more profiles of women who are in positions of power. Yeah, and we need not to make fun of them.
3: Oh, absolutely.
2: Yeah, which is a thing that's been done in the last few years more than ever. Well, maybe not more than ever, but it certainly is happening.
3: But more publicly than
2: ever.
3: More publicly than ever from the office, from an elevated office by a powerful country with ostensible beliefs in the equality of men and women.
2: Right. So, Enheduanna lived in a culture, and she invoked this goddess whom she worshipped, Inanna. What does her invocation tell us about the culture that she lived in?
3: It tells us that there was a place for female power.
2: And this is a story we do not have, a myth we do not have in our own culture.
3: And was just came into knowledge, into our knowledge in the late 80s about something that happened 5,000 years ago.
2: Yeah. What sort of power would Enheduanna have had as a high priest?
3: So she was a high priest, and I want to acknowledge that she was also, they believe, perhaps the daughter of Sargon, who was the king of Uruk. So she had great power, and with power comes privilege, and that may explain her access to learning. But certainly in the cultural life, in the ceremonial life of the city, she had great power, and as such, as a symbol of that, that would have been one reason why the conqueror would have wanted to humiliate her.
2: Right,
3: destroy the god she served as well.
2: Oh, wow, yes. So, a really good takeaway from your poem and your talk is how important education is for women in order to have voices, that even the educated woman must be silenced you know, sent away or, you know, or put down, you know. It seems like your husband said something. Her husband is Phil Taggart, poet laureate of Ventura County. And he told me that women changed everything in poetry, that by writing about emotions, they opened poetry up. Is this true? It seems like women not only changed poetry from a male-dominated art form in contemporary times, but a woman also seems to have invented poetry in the first place.
3: Great statement. I think women poets are everywhere in contemporary times, as well as poets who come from diverse backgrounds, poets who have been refugees and poets who are people of color or are differently abled now are speaking up, and I think that's wonderful.
2: So do you think that men are copying women by putting more emotion in their poetry, much as Shakespeare, who was purported to have lifted ideas from Amelia Lanier's work back in that Elizabethan age? I spoke of her earlier as a play that I saw in London. So you think this is true? Men are now copying women.
3: Well, just to address the issue of Shakespeare, I think he was so curious and such a dabbler in so many different journals and mm-hmm. forms of knowledge, all of which he copied. So he had an amazing synthetic mind,
2: right?
3: And which is great, because I think about men copying women and women copying men. I think poetry throughout the ages, you read a poem and in some ways you're writing to another poet.
2: Right, right.
3: And you could even look at what Eneduanna did. Mm-hmm. As writing to Inanna, whose verses came down to her from an earlier time unsigned. And she just brought the individuality of the woman mm-hmm. into the picture.
2: Right. Wow. Well, and that's not just, that's a big thing. So where does this leave women when their ideas, their knowledge, their expression is taken from them, when they no longer have their voice? Or it's silenced?
3: I think it leaves them without their selfhood.
2: Ah.
3: I think to have your selfhood, you must reclaim your voice.
2: Right. And so many women, you know, in the past couple hundred years have been writers, but they could not publish, if they did, under their own names. They had to take on a masculine name.
3: Yes, they had to take on a masculine name because it was felt that not only did men have a monopoly on the sacred, they also had a monopoly on intelligence and on writing.
2: Uh-huh, and education.
3: Right. Yeah. That's why education is so important.
2: Yes. Your poems address themes that are intense, controversial, and impassioned. Where do you find the courage to speak the truth about the themes of abuse, death, violence, and women's issues? How did you find your voice, Marcia?
3: You know, I found my voice gradually and over a long period of time. And as I came more fully into selfhood, because selfhood really is a journey that it takes your entire life to fully, mm-hmm. fully inhabit, I felt stronger about writing about more controversial themes.
2: Uh-huh. So it took you quite a while to...
3: Oh,
2: there.
3: Yes.
2: Yeah.
3: Yes.
2: So in the last few minutes, is there anything you'd like to say about your love of poetry or about your poems?
3: I think what I would like to say about poetry is something that I recently ran across from in a quote in an interview of one of my teachers, and his name was William Olson, and he was asked, "What's the difference between poetry and prose?" And his answer was, "Poetry is closer to the wound."
2: Oh, that's compelling.
3: Yeah, poetry is closer to the wound. It's willing to go there. And I think we have that example from our very first known poet, right. Eneduanna of the Rook.
2: Well, we need to stop right there. Okay, well, thank you so much, Marcia, for the gift of reading your original poem and for being a guest on the show as a woman in the arts.
3: Thank you. I appreciate the opportunity.
2: We've been talking to Marcia De La O, our very own Ventura poet, who read and discussed one of her timely original poems selected especially for In the Women's Room for the poet N.A. Joanna of Uruk, 2350 B.C. Her latest book of poetry, Every Ravening Thing, is available at the local library. 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I'm your host, Kathleen Good.
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0: 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The Life and Times of Utah Phillips, How I Became an Activist. This is the second half of a one-hour talk by the great storyteller, folk musician, organizer, and activist, Utah Phillips. You heard in part one the story of his childhood and his time in Korea. When he returned from the war, he made friends with Eamon Hennessy at the Joe Hill House for Transients and Migrants, and he became a pacifist and began to use music as a political weapon. In the early 1960s, still in Salt Lake City, Phillips was involved with Fair Play for Cuba, and he joined the Venceremos Brigades. He also started an organization called the Poor People's Party. This is a celebration of the life of Utah Phillips, who died on May 23, 2008, in his home in Nevada City, California. 4 years earlier, he had spoken in Berkeley, California, about the events that shaped his life. You will be able to see why he is now remembered with such admiration and love. Here is Utah Phillips.
1: The Poor People's Party was grounded entirely in the needs of children. Everything we wrote, everything we spoke about, was grounded entirely in the needs of the children who are in that area, in that part of town, feeling that if we could address those successfully, all the other needs would take care of themselves. See, that's really worth thinking about. Really worth thinking about. Besides, which is hard to argue with. The most successful thing I was involved in then was organizing a tenant union, going as Coca-Cola. There were laws that said that the sleeping rooms had to have a certain temperature in them, but they weren't being enforced, and people were freezing in those rooms. So I went and got the Coca-Cola and said, I can get your advertising thermometers, you know, with the name on it, into 300 rooms. And they said, cool. And so they gave me this huge box of thermometers. And I passed them out, gave them out to all these people along with in the tenements, along with a little notebook and a pencil. Said, four times a day, you write down the temperature in your sleeping room. And then everybody, all 300, took their notebooks at the same time down to the Planning Commission, see, and made them enforce the law. Right? And it worked. And the good thing that came out of that, see, was that once we got that, once we showed, demonstrated the power of that solidarity, all right, then it was time to sit down and do the hard work of creating a tenant union manual. And the tenant union manual not only had landlord responsibilities that everybody's clear about, but tenant responsibilities, not to mess with the electrical, how to treat the plumbing. And so the landlords fell in with us because they saw what we were trying to do. Civil rights movement, I was up to my eyeballs in that, trying to get an open housing law in Utah. It's another thing you had to get the cooperation from the church for, because African Americans weren't permitted to join the priesthood in the Mormon church until there was a revelation. We legislate in Utah by direct revelation. And it's on its way to Washington. You watch out. But then I was a delegate to the first Black Panther Party conference against war and fascism in San Francisco, and a delegate to the first student poverty conference in Denver, driven over there by Dwayne Price, who, from the Communist Party of Utah, turned out to have been an FBI informer for at least 20 years. That was a thrill. Then some people came to me from the university in 1967 and said, we want to start Peace and Freedom and get on the ballot in 1968 in Utah and have a peace candidate for president and for the U.S. Senate. Would you be willing to merge the Poor People's Party with Peace and Freedom? Out there, there are many faculty people at the university. I said, fine, let's do that. So I went back to the convention in Ann Arbor, and then when I came back to the Unitarian Church, we had our state convention and got nominated for the United States Senate. And we petitioned, we got on the ballot. Eldridge Cleaver was our presidential candidate in that year. And Eldridge Cleaver and the great Corky Gonzalez was the vice presidential candidate, Rudolph, the Crusade for Justice in Denver. I took a leave of absence from state service. I was a mole in the basement of the state capitol shuffling documents, you know, 75,000 feet of public records. I was just a grunt, dumb job. I took a leave of absence from state service, ran a full campaign, all 27 counties, wound up taking 6,000 votes in Utah in 1968, the effect of which was to lose my job. My job vanished. We messed up the Democratic Party ferociously, and we had a Democratic governor, Governor Rampton. So wherever I went to get a job, I couldn't get it. It was a total blacklist. Somebody'd always called ahead. Even the loading docks down at Garrett Trucking, I couldn't get a job. I hung on as long as I could, living on a cot in the back of the warehouse. That was hard because everybody that had gotten me into that went back to work up at the university, see. And I was way out on a limb trying to keep this little draft resistance office going. By then it was deserters we were trying to get to Canada and not draft dodgers anymore. I made a little bit of money working for the Migrant Council. We were working on organizing in camp councils that were mobile with the migrant stream. I was doing sugar beets, working up through Idaho, apples and hops in Washington State. These councils that would be mobile with the stream instead of dependent on support groups in the towns as they went by. That was an important time for me working with the Migrant Council because I learned from the organizers there that A, you don't call yourself an organizer. It's an older style, you know. I see people now who come to town advertising that they're organizers. Well, no, it's a ticket to jail in the situation we were in. I learned from them you can't organize and lead at the same time. That the organizer's job is to identify the informal leaders in a community and then train them, you see, and then they become the people who shape what's going to happen. I remember when the first time the camp councils really had their first big meeting, and the chief organizer, Tomas Honis, said, "Let's go to this meeting, I want to show you something." So we went to the meeting, and just as the meeting was about to start, somebody stood up and said, "Why are you there? You gringos, why are you here? You don't belong here." And we were told to leave, and we did. And I said to Tom on the way out, I said, "Tom, how do you feel about that?" He said, "I feel just great." See, what I learned from him is that if you're going to organize, you've got to be so strong in your ego that you can afford to submerge it into the egos of the people around you without experiencing any loss. See, that's terribly important to learn. Well, it organized a cooperative for a laundromat over in West Ogden. They'd torn down the bridge over the railroad tracks, and the main barrio couldn't get into town to a laundromat, so got a garage, some old surplus washing machines, and got that was another successful thing that we got together. I began also to be dimly aware of a real problem that I found when I left Utah to be chronic, and that was I had seen what happened to Pepe Jimenez and the Young Lords in Chicago. I see what was happening to the Black Panthers. And I became aware of the fact that what the feds were doing, what they were doing, was letting organizations develop charismatic leadership, cultivating charismatic leadership, and then ripping it off, see, and turning an organization into a defense committee so that all of its money and effort was going into legal fees going into the defense committee instead of going into the job, keeping the presses rolling or keep, you know, the organizing going. I became persuaded that one of the great problems that we have in our movements is the development of charismatic leadership that plays everything so close to its chest. I remember old Jack Miller, who was on the Verona there in 1916, and he told me this story, bringing strike relief to Everett, Washington, and when they sailed into the harbor, Sheriff McRae deputized every drunk in town and given a rifle, and they ringed the docks, and when they lowered the gangplank, Sheriff McRae walked to the end of it and said, "Who are your organizers? Who are your leaders here?" And with one voice, they shouted back, "We are all leaders here." That's what I mean. That's what I mean. Everybody's got to know how to do everybody else's job. See, no ego. No ego. Pull it out of there. Well, I will dance along here real quick. I ran out of moves in Utah. The Utah Migrant Council collapsed because we had some MIO, Mexican-American Youth Organization from Los Colonias del Valle in South Texas, real militant young guys. They thought the best way to bring migrant housing in Davis County up to code was to burn down the old housing so that they could really supervise the building of the new housing. Well, the governor wasn't going to go for this because he had to sign the biennial appropriation. He said, I won't do that until the organizers leave the state. Well, then the Joe Hill House, which I'd started up again, we had some young kids come in. I wanted to set up a switchboard for them to get them back with their parents. And while I was gone, our volunteer cook got them conked on some really weird dope. One of them went to the hospital. The cops were on the way over. The migrant council had collapsed, and the organizers had to leave town. I couldn't get work anywhere because of the blacklist. I had run out of moves, folks. You know, I had $75 in my pocket. Old Carl Sparkman, the motorcycle king, was under my VW bus at midnight in the rain replacing the transaxle in that thing. I called it Hitler's Revenge, that thing. And I took off across the belly of the continent with $75 in my pocket and no future that I could detect, just a head full of words and songs and stories. I didn't know that I sang folk music. I had to be told that. See, I was an unemployed organizer. So I headed west, I headed east, and I fetched up in Saratoga Springs, New York, at Cafe Lena. I'd been told that was ground zero for organized folk music. And it was there that I discovered this enormous folk music family all over the country. People working for $25 a night, living cheap, driving old cars, sleeping on couches, singing this wonderful people's music, not singer-songwriters, not people interested in making records, not people interested in having a manager or making the industry, but just a love of our own people's music and willing to live cheap in order to be able to go places and sing it for people all over across the country, back and forth. And they took me in, and they embraced what I did. I organized the first cooperative of traveling folk singers and storytellers, Wildflowers, in Saratoga Springs, New York. The second generation of that organized in Minnesota called Hey Rube, where we began to think about health insurance, which nobody had, began to think about paying into a pension system. And the third generation of that, finally, through New Deal, John McCutcheon, Charlie King, a whole bunch of us started Traveling Musicians Local 1000, American Federation of Labor, and now it's the fastest growing local that the AFM has ever had, you see. So it took a while, but 30 years, but we won. We finally got it. Along the way, though, I wound up working with wonderful, wonderful people, my elders, Sarah Ogan Gunning, Aunt Molly Jackson's sister, Nimrod Workman, George Tucker, the great coal mine organizer, Nick Wobblies, Herb Edwards from the Spokane Free Speech Fighter 1910, Melman, San Francisco Phil Melman, Tom Scribner, who organized in the logging from 1916 till 1955, Hanson on the docks down there in Houston, Jack Miller I just talked about, Rosario, the last living survivor of the Lawrence Textile Strike of 1912. I sat with these people. Minnie Corder, who told me about the triangle shirtwaist. I sat with these people. I sang with them. I talked with them. They gave me that long memory. They gave me their lives, their stories. They led extraordinary lives that can never be lived again. But in the living of them created a history that is more powerful, more beautiful, more passionate, and more useful than the best history book I ever read. And those stories are mine now. I said to Joanna some time ago, I said, Joanna, you know, all my elders are dead. She said, guess what? Well, I'll be entering the 50th of this month, I'll be entering my 70th year, and at some point, you decide what you authentically inherit in this world. And that's what you put in the world. And I know what my inheritance is. And that's what I try to put in the world. Miles Horton came in there too. You know Highlander School? Miles was the greatest of the teachers. That wonderful Highlander School for organizers down there. The idea, Miles' idea, that if you take people from a community experiencing the same problem and put them in a room, just provide food, provide information, provide experts if they need them, you know, and they come in and they send them away. But if they will sit there in that circle and share the substance of their lives, eventually they will arrive at a solution to their problem. And it works. It's been working year after year after year. Now, there was an organizer, Miles Horton, passed away long ago now. Miles Horton, do I have time for a Miles Horton story or two? Well, let's see. He was hired as a coal mine organizer in a little town in Kentucky. Well, the minister was afraid that Miles was going to be killed, so because their thugs were in town. So he gave him a horse pistol. The pistol was broken, it didn't have any ammunition, and he didn't know how to use it anyway. Well, he was looking out the window of his little room there on the second floor, and his big, long, black car pulled up, and a bunch of heavy guys got out with bulges in their pockets, and he knew that he had had it. He opened the window, dangled that pistol out the window, and said, "Hey, you fellas down there." "Yeah, what?" "Let me tell you something." "You can't tell us nothing, Horton." "Oh, yeah, I can. I got to." "What?" You're not organized. You got to get organized." "What do you mean, Horton, get organized?" "Well, look, you're going to come up here and kill me. But I've got this. I'm going to kill the first one to come in the door, and I'm going to kill the second one. The third one is going to kill me. Thing is, you got to decide who's going to come in the door first. You got to get organized." So they talked about it for a while, got in the car, and drove away. Horton said he was invited to a little town in the South to give a talk on leadership. He had lost a piece of paper with the place where he was supposed to speak on it. So he decided to walk around town. Town wasn't that big. And he walked around until he found a bunch of people that were going toward this hall. And so he followed them into the hall. And sure enough, there was his name on a reader board. And they all sat down. And he sat down in the back. As soon as they were all sat down, he walked down the aisle up to the podium, stood up in front of that audience and said, "Leadership is finding a bunch of people who look like they know where they're going and following them. And as soon as they've sat down, stand up and talk to them about leadership." Miles was a piece of work. Well, and then, of course, Judy Berry, who affirmed my own sense of nonviolence. Judy understood, and we talked about this in the car the day before. I drove with her down from Willits to that meeting in Berkeley the day before the car blew up. The notion that the man can escalate from a cop on the beat with a handgun all the way up to a hydrogen bomb and everything in between. And he always says, "Come up that road, come up that road." He wants you to come up that road so he can kill you. Right? Oh, you don't take that road because he owns it. You take a road he doesn't know anything about. You take the road of peace. You say, "Come up that road, come up that road." All right? As I'm saying is that nonviolence is not a tactic. It is a practical necessity. Let me sort of, there's been quite a ramble here. I've never put this all together like this in my wildest dreams. Let me just wrap this up, okay? What needs to happen? What needs to happen? Labor needs to internationalize. The boss has no use for nationalism, except to keep workers fighting against each other, to convince American auto workers that Japanese auto workers are their enemies. No, there needs to be one international auto workers industrial union. Same on the airline, same in every industry. We've got to stop thinking in terms of nationalism. We've got to stop thinking in those terms. The boss has no use for it. All the boss has needs from the government, all the boss needs from the government is deregulation, privatization of what we already own together, tax relief, and an army supported at public expense to protect his interests globally. And that's all. And now, not only has he succeeded in getting that, but succeeded in corporatizing the executive branch of the government, you see. Labor has to internationalize. Capitalism has internationalized. Labor has to internationalize. Big Bill Haywood said in 1905 at the founding convention of the industrial workers of the world, "World labor needs a world union." We couldn't do it then. It took months just to get to Australia, and we still had branches there. But now we have all these tools of instant communication. The tools are in our hands to begin to build that kind of international solidarity. It's time for the labor movement to move. Another big part of that is, now my mother's CIO, that was when the progressive movement came together, when everybody put their differences on the shelves. And this progressive movement in the heart of the Depression, and what came out of that? Solidarity, Social Security, workman's compensation, minimum wage. You know, we had the power was there, you see. The boss recognized, said, you know, you have power, you know how to use it. So we'll give you access to our process. Form your political action committees, elect your congressmen and senators, send them to Washington, and they will achieve legislatively what you would normally achieve over a bargaining table. And we fell for it. Carrot on a stick. Led our best organizing right off the shop floor, right out the door. And did it work? No, it didn't work. So we got to understand, as they have in Canada, Hargrove, Buzz Hargrove and the Canadian Auto Workers Union. I'm a member of that. They're building the one big union, but they've turned their back on the New Democratic Party, the NDP in Canada. They said that hasn't worked. It's back to the bargaining table. It's back to organizing at the point of production. Like old Vincent St. John said in 1921, GST, Joint Secretary Treasurer of the IWW, said, your political power is in direct proportion to your economic power. If you have no economic power, you have no political power. So where do you organize? You organize where that economic power is, you see. And then maybe that ballot box can become a reality. These young people that I talk to have got to understand. These old timers I worked with, when they

0: because that's when the real change is going to happen. We have to rebuild the progressive movement, rebuild the whole progressive movement. And the model is there, and even some of the people are there who knew how to do that, you know. They're among our elders, among our true elders. A progressive movement with every force inside, every progressive force acting and moving together, putting our differences on the shelf to avoid becoming a corporate fascist state, you know. We're in the Weimar right now. You understand what I mean? We're in the Weimar right now. We have to rebuild the progressive movement. And none of this, oh, that's not our issue. None of that. None of this, well, that action is not radical enough. None of this, oh, that action is too radical. No. There needs to be something for every level of commitment in this progressive movement. None of it denigrating any other part of it. We have to understand that direct action and political action are two hands of the same body and have to stop fighting against each other but work together, come together. No activists left behind. And the other thing is we have to re-examine the tactics of peace, the tactics of the peace movement. We came out of a civil rights movement. The civil rights movement was mandatorily nonviolent in the South, and of course that the people who lived and worked there knew what the rules had to be. The tactics of the vigil, of the mass demonstration, of the teach-in, you see. After SNCC went militant and read its white support out, after the failure of the civil rights movement, ostensibly, these young, highly motivated political people came into the nascent peace movement, the anti-war movement against Vietnam, and they brought those tactics with them, never bothering to stop to see, are those efficacious in this situation? We have been using the same tactics all the way down to this war here. These tactics are totally predictable, aren't they? Even civil disobedience is becoming kind of a revolving door. The time has long since passed to start the real serious talk of reevaluating our tactics and escalating those tactics and deciding how where those tactics need to escalate to. See, we got to really get some serious about dealing with the failure of our tactics, the failure of the tactics that we've inherited from movements for which they may have been appropriate, but are they appropriate for the movement that we're in now? And I guess I went through a couple of families. I left kids along the way that I've had to painfully reestablish my contact with, and I'm very proud of them, you know. It's been a lot of pain, not just to me, but in the people around me in these movements. This movement, this reborn progressive movement that is going to transform the world and our lives, must simply be kinder and more gentle. We must be more careful and caring of each other. I think of Bertolt Brecht in East Germany, so disillusioned with the cruelty of this regime that was trying to be humane in principle and so cruel. And Bertolt Brecht wrote, "Even though anger against injustice makes the brow grow stern, even though hatred of squalor makes the voice grow harsh, alas, we who wish to lay the foundations of kindness could not ourselves be kind." All right, let's be kinder and easier and more compassionate with each other. And I will persist and I will endure. And I will always be true to you.
1: You heard the voice of the great storyteller, folk musician, organizer, and activist, Utah Phillips. This is the end of an hour-long talk recorded in the Unitarian Fellowship Hall in Berkeley, California, in May of 2004. Utah Phillips died on May 23, 2008, in his home in Nevada City, California. 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

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My name is Maria Gelöden. Thank you for listening.

0: Hi, this is Kevin Nealon. Did you know that tens of millions of animals are killed in laboratories every year in experiments that don't improve human health? 9 out of 10 new drugs that work in animals fail in humans. 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So why are we still experimenting on animals like it's 1950? It's time for real research that can actually help human patients. 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
7: Buddy, we're going to get started. Just a real quick introduction for myself. Chris McDonald, I'm the new fire chief here in Ventura. We just want to say thank you, everyone, for coming tonight and being part of this important process. It's very important to the community and the city, and we greatly appreciate all your involvement. We appreciate all the help and want to thank the Ventura Regional Fire Safe Council for everything. With that, I'm going to introduce Brett Reed, our fire marshal.
8: Thank you, Chief. I'd like to reiterate, thank you for coming out tonight. This is very important work. I just was asked why we're here tonight, and what we're doing is we're introducing the first draft community wildfire protection plan, and we're going to be seeking input from the community tonight, and so I really want to thank the Regional Fire Safe Council for all of the work that they've done on this. This has been a really heavy lift, collaborative effort between the Fire Safe Council, the fire department, and the city of Ventura. We've worked with multiple agencies within the city, and this work couldn't be done single-handedly. So it's been a very collaborative effort, and really look forward to the input from the city. So I really want to thank Evie Vermeer, who's really done the heavy lifting on writing this, Stephen Watson, who's the executive director of the Fire Safe Council, all the Fire Safe Council staff, city staff, including Gina Dorenson from Ventura Water. And again, thank you to the community for coming out tonight and supporting this important work. So with that, I'll hand it off to Stephen, Andy Ortega, who is he's the board president of the Fire Safe Council. Yeah. There, thank you.
9: I guess that's what I am, the board president of the Fire Safe Council. I was asked to introduce myself, and so I was running my dog this morning, along the beach. And I thought, do I start out with saying, hey, I've worked for Ventura County Fire Department for 37 years, retired as assistant chief, or do I go, hey, no, I'm the board president now, sitting in this role. But as I was looking at the murky water and running the dog, I thought, I should tell the truth. I'm a citizen. So raise your hand if you're a citizen of Ventura City. Me too. 64 years. And I love Ventura. My kids are here. I've been married to my wife for 45 years. So we have a 45-year-old, a 43-year-old, and a 40-year-old, 24-year-old grandkid, and a 21-year-old grandkid. And so we're all Ventura people. And I love Ventura. And I could go back and say, okay, yeah, part of, you know, who I was, my dad worked in the fire department before I did and retired out as a training captain, really gnarly kind of a dude. I followed his footsteps. And 37 years later, in 2017, I retired from the fire department. Very happy. It was very giddy. And I thought it was very wonderful. Until the end of 2017. And so the beginning of 2017, beautiful, December 4th, we had a fire. It was called the Thomas Fire. And we live in Ondolando. And so I really thought, you know, hey, I'm going to be okay. Hardened the house, looks good, pulled everything away. Even, you know, left late. So if you've ever been through an evacuation, it's pretty crazy, right? You watch people and they're just yelling and screaming and all this kind of stuff. And so that really happened. You're watching this thing. I've seen thousands of homes burn, right? But never mind. And so the next morning was when I got the news. And Chief Gardner, who took my role as the ops chief, calls me up because he's running the fire. And he says, hey, Andy, how'd your house do? And I said, I think pretty good. I hardened it. You know, I think it's great. Okay, after briefing, I'll go check on it. So very good, right? I'm not kidding. It was probably 10, 15 minutes later, we're watching the news. My wife sees a news van going up and down our street on Via Arroyo. And she goes, our shed's on fire. And I'm like, oh, my God, I can't believe it. Because we're like a mile down from the brush line from the Kettons, right? And so I'm thinking, there's no way it could have come down like that. And I had no idea that Chris and you guys, the chief and the fire guys, didn't have water. So that was life. And then also just the down canyon wind as compared to the east to west push. But anyway, why am I saying all that? Because what I was asked to do is say something about the FireWise community, but also something about why citizens should be involved with a CWPP. And so Evie's going to get really into what a CWPP is, Community Wildfire Protection Plan, right? Evie will get into that. But why? So why me? Why? All of a sudden, instead of just being a responder and somebody who's worked on many, many fires and incidents in my career, it was the first time that I was a victim. And it was the first time that I was going through the rubble looking for my badges and my father's badges and finding these burnt pieces of metal and putting them in a tin cup because they're still hot. And I might get emotional, but if I do, I apologize. But anyway, as I'm grabbing these things, I thought I would always drive by and go, I can't believe those people are going through rubble. They're not going to find anything. And it's probably super dangerous being out there and all that smoke and toxins. It's like your garage was just right there. And that was hitting me, like, I'm one of those people, you know. And just like when I went to the disaster center, and you're these big old bins filled with shoes and clothes, and you're next to people that are homeless picking up stuff, and you're picking it up with them. And for the first time in your life, you feel homeless and unemployed, right? And there's a different feeling. And so the why for me is when I stepped into the Fire Safe Council, my retired deputy chief says, Andy, I think it'd be good because you got the professional aspect and now you have a personal story. And so that story was really this. If we could stop one other house from burning, if I could be a part of just, there's 110,000 citizens in the city of Ventura, about 44,000 structures. In the county, there's 850,000 people. So if there's 850,000 souls or 110,000 souls, if we can save one, and just make a difference. And that's what we're here about, right? And so the point that I was supposed to make in my 5 minutes, and back to two, the point I'm supposed to make is this. We can't expect the first responders to do all the work. And I really believe this. I believe this with all my heart. That to face the wildfire, the situation that we're in the Western Hemisphere, everybody has to be involved. And I can go back in history and tell you about 1970, Ordinance 12 and Ordinance 32 and tell you about all these things that Ventura, the entire Ventura City, County were leaders in the area of fuels, hazard reduction, and the FHRP program. We were amazing. Our metrics out of the 58 counties in the state of California were some of the highest metrics of not losing structures on large-scale fires until the Thomas Fire. And then the Woolsey Fire, and then the Mountain Fire, And then, you know, outside of us, you can talk about Lahaina, and you can talk about, and they're not just even big fires. Some of these fires are very small, but very destructive. Something's changing. And so why do I share all that right there? Because I really believe with all my heart that the culture has to change again to include more aspects, home hardening, our fuel reductions, CWPPs. CWPP is a comprehensive plan. It's a really good plan that shows actionable items, prioritization of, you know, which areas should be addressed. And, we did a countywide CWPP, and I'm so stoked that Ventura City is taking on the project to do a specific one for us, Ventura residents. And that's why I'm so grateful that Chris is, or Chief McDonald's in the seat, because I can trust our leadership now in the fire service. But they have to look at us and say, can we trust you, the citizens, us right here, right, sitting in this room, to be a seed planted that changes culture? It says that we all have a personal responsibility when it comes to wildfire protection, saving neighbors, neighborhoods, and communities. So with that being said, I want to hand it over to Evie Vermeer and thank you for all the work, because I know what took place, you know, in 2023 when we put the countywide CWPP together. So thank you for all you've done, and I bow down to you. So you got to tell everybody what CWPP is. So
10: thank you, Andy. Thank you, Andy, and Brett, and Chief McDonald as well. And thank you all for attending. Just got to get my speaker notes up here. Again, my name's Evie Vermeer. I'm the wildfire planning specialist for the Ventura Regional Fire Safe Council. Can you all hear me well enough? Okay, good. I've got a background in forestry operations, and management. I've got a master's in environmental science management, which led me into fire. I did a prescribed fire fellowship when I was at UCSB, and that got me inspired to enter this type of work. So that's where I'm coming from. That's my past and my background. Quick housekeeping item. We've got a bunch of snacks up here. I believe we've got Spanish translation services, if necessary, in the back of the room. Outside, down to your right, is where you can find bathrooms. There's a suggestion box up here for after or during if you have to leave early or anything like that. Bathrooms go downstairs. I don't work here. Sorry. And yeah, that's kind of it for housekeeping. So I'm just going to give you a brief outline of what to expect during this presentation. It will be about 15 minutes or so. I'm going to give an introduction to Ventura's draft CWPP, as we've talked about, what a CWPP is, why it's necessary, what the process was for authoring it thus far, and then a brief summary of the contributors that have come from city. I'll go into the contents of that CWPP draft, provide some context about, you know, what is in this document, why it's important, et cetera. And then after that, I'll detail some ways that the public can be involved, how we can collaborate on this together, receive your feedback, and then we'll have a little interactive activity at the end for a little bit too, so folks can get up, ask questions if they want, but also provide concrete feedback to us that we're going to take into consideration. So just to reorient ourselves, we are the Ventura Regional Fire Safe Council. We offer a variety of free programs and services to the community. Our number one goal is to collaborate with community members to reduce the risk of catastrophic wildfire to the city of Ventura. We offer a variety of free programs, as I mentioned. Our most popular, I think, are our home ignition zone assessments. We actually have one of our inspectors, Russell, in the audience here today. We have Russell and other contractors go around and provide tangible feedback to property owners about how they can mitigate hazards to their home. We also do educational workshops. We have a FireWise program coordinator who helps FireWise communities stand up and then stay in eligibility. And then we also have wildfire planning and preparation, which is where my work comes in. That's not advancing. Excuse me. Sure. Yeah.
11: All right, we're going to pivot a little bit here. While we're getting the tech going, we're going to blame city City Hall for these issues. So what we're going to be doing a little bit later after his presentation, we have, you'll see these posters kind of hanging up around the room. What we really want, the whole purpose of this thing is to get the community's feedback, to get your engagement, get your opinions, your thoughts about the planning process. For example, we'll have someone at each station. People are going to go around, you're going to get little... we're going to give you all some post-it notes, right? And we'll ask questions like, for structural hardening, what type of projects related to structural hardening do you want to see more of in Ventura? And so you'll be writing on your post-it notes your ideas, your thoughts, what more you want to see. If it's, a lot of people are going to say, I think Ventura Fire Department, Brett Reed should come out and do the home retrofits on all of our properties, right? That's a great, great idea. However, what we would prefer to see is something like home retrofit incentive programs. So that's a great little project to be putting on here instead of something specific like Brett coming to my home and doing all the work, right? So that's the kind of feedback we're hoping to get. Start thinking about that as he's walking through the CWPP, going through these different projects. We've got defensible space, we have fuels treatment, so that's vegetation management, it's clearing hillsides, it's even on your property, the 100 feet, you know, that's the required clearance and creating that buffer for fire. We have education, outreach, evacuation planning. So be thinking throughout the night, some of the projects, some ideas that you want to see more of to make it into this plan, because I'm going to take a little bit of the thunder here, but the whole purpose of this plan is to kind of get a roadmap of what we want to do to solve the problem. So we talk about what the problem is, and you can read through the document. Who's read through it? Everyone's read through it at this point, right? All right, well, on the city website, there is a draft up there, so you can peruse through it. It's a great read. Maybe tonight when you get home, you know, you want to learn more about it. How are we doing, Evie? All right. So once he goes through this program, I'll kick it back to the interactive component. We'll give you about a 5-minute break at that point, break you up into little groups, and then just be thinking about those projects as we're going here. And Evie will kick us off for the rest.
10: Thank you all for your patience. My name's Evie Vermeer. No, I'm just kidding. Okay, so we're not in full screen, but that's all right. We're going to live with that. What is a community wildfire protection plan while we're all here tonight? A CWPP is a community-based document, right? It's in the title. It's a plan for a community of any size, more importantly. So we have a CWPP for the entire county of Ventura, as Brett mentioned. We also have a CWPP for the unincorporated community of Piru. It's really not a one-size-fits-all type of document. It can be tailored to the specific needs of your community. Second, a CWPP is meant to complement other plans. It doesn't supplant any other plans. So we incorporate things like local hazard mitigation plans, unit fire plans, county safety elements into CWPPs. The CWPP doesn't replace any of that work or any of that knowledge. Rather, it's kind of a clearinghouse for a bunch of that information. And the CWPP, as I mentioned, is developed with a focus on community. So collaboration and community feedback are required and necessary components of this work. So a CWPP includes a list of projects and priorities that mitigate wildfire hazard to that community. And to that end, it serves as a crucial vehicle for attracting wildfire funding to that community and for that mitigation work. So as I mentioned, CWPPs can be quite variable in their scale. And on our website, we actually have a list of existing CWPPs for Ventura County. The CWPPs in hand are up there on the left. If they say parentheses Spanish behind them, it means that we've translated them to Spanish as well for our Spanish-speaking community. We're also working right now on a CWPP for Ventu Park over near Thousand Oaks. Ojai has a CWPP as well. It's listed there, but they aren't lit up on the map because of an ArcGIS issue. And then, of course, we're creating the CWPP for the city of Ventura right now as well. So CWPPs do come in all shapes and sizes, as I mentioned, and they're all for different types of communities. And the main requirement of CWPPs that they have to comply with is that they are collaboratively developed, first of all. Second of all, that they identify and prioritize areas for hazardous fuels reduction. And then lastly, that they recommend measures to reduce the ignitability of structures in the planning area. So it's with that specificity in mind that we set out to create the CWPP for the city of Ventura. And first, we asked ourselves why. Why does Ventura, as a city, need a CWPP if the county already has one? And first off, we identified Ventura has a tangible fire risk. And I think we all know that. Nobody needs to be reminded of the lessons learned from the Thomas Fire. But it is important to rehash some of those experiences and learn from them and move on from that. So most notably, from the Thomas Fire, we learned that Santa Ana wind events, which are high pressure systems originating from usually the Great Basin, flow into Southern California and can greatly exacerbate fire activity. When a Santa Ana wind event comes with near hurricane force winds and it combines with a wildfire event, you get a type of fire activity that quickly is outside the control of really any fire agency. Santa Ana winds are capable of casting firebrands or embers up to 2 miles ahead of a fire front, which is something that they saw in 2024 during the Mountain Fire. And so when we get those extreme fire behaviors, that's when you really see neighborhoods and entire cities that can be threatened. In addition to that, as cities are building outward into the WUI, as it's called, wildland-urban interface, we see more and more developments and homes that are now in high or very high fire hazard severity zones. So as we so clearly saw in the Palisades and Eaton fires, once an urban conflagration begins, we're beyond wildfire activity, right? We quickly get beyond the capacity of a firefighting resource, and things can quickly get overwhelmed. So as any firefighting department will tell you, because of this, planning is much greater of an effective type of effort than response is. Emergency response has limitations, and mitigation can often determine outcomes. There's research that indicates that home hardening measures can reduce the ignitability of your structure by up to 40%. If you combine those with fuel reductions, that can reduce the ignitability of your structure in a wildfire event up to 75%. So mitigation in advance can really save your structure far better than a fire department is going to realistically be able to do, especially in the event of an urban conflagration. To start our planning process, and with these lessons in mind, we assembled the CWPP Technical Advisory Group. We had Brett, City Fire Marshal, as well as the Fire Prevention Supervisor from Ventura Fire on our advisory group. We had members of Emergency Services, Communications Office, Public Works, City Mapping, kind of the whole gamut of city employees. And what they really did for us is summarize the current measures that local government is taking to mitigate risk to Ventura. We took a lead role as collaborator and also author of the document, and using our research and then the information that we got from the city, we summarized the current risks and fire hazard profile for the city. We also had this advisory group submit either existing projects that are currently ongoing to mitigate hazard within the city, and also future projects that they thought would help mitigate wildfire risk. So the CWPP advisory group was really instrumental in this planning. They also helped us integrate existing unit plans. The city has an evacuation plan, for example, that we utilize. And, you know, like I said, we didn't want to reinvent the wheel here. We're integrating the existing work that's already been done and summarizing it in a community-facing document. So I want to stress here that we were not creating work for the city, but rather emphasizing the work that they're doing. And I also want to thank the technical advisory group for everybody's participation. It was invaluable, and it was a great start to what we wanted to do here. So here are some brief highlights from the CWPP, and I'll make this quick. But, you know, the first section that we really start with is the community overview. And this is actually the bulk of the document itself. This details things like the environment, fire history, profile of Ventura's fire risk just overall. And it also includes information on weather patterns, existing firefighting resources, fuel beds outside the city. There's a whole more in-depth detail of Santa Ana winds, how they originate with diagrams, language on the new fire hazard severity zones, etc. So every piece of kind of background that summarizes the current wildfire problem within the city is part of this overview. This section also has a good deal of information on existing resources for community members. This is the fire preparation program section. And I want to go over those briefly since this is one of the most important pieces in my mind of the CWPP. It's for public awareness and it's measures that each resident can take themselves to be more prepared. So fire preparation programs of note from the CWPP that we highlight and then summarize in much greater detail are VC Emergency, which is evacuation planning from the Ventura County Office of Emergency Services. The Watch Duty app is an app that's become much more popular in the last few years that can give you wildfire alerts and evacuation details. We talk about the power, what is PSPS? Public Safety Power Shutoff Program from SCE as well, and resources that folks can use if they can't afford to be without power for an extended period of time. We also discuss things like VRFSC's Firewise Assistance Program and the home wildfire assessments that I detailed earlier. So more information on what the community can do to be prepared can be found in that section, and I would urge everybody to spend time reading that in more detail as well. After the existing resources and background section, we go into the projects and initiatives section. These sections detail current, ongoing, and future projects to mitigate wildfire risk, and they're binned into the following categories. So we've got community engagement and education, which is things like annual outreach events, work that the Fire Safe Council is doing, our newsletter system, etc. We also have structural hardening, which includes recommendations for mitigating hazards to your home and reducing your structure's ignitability. Defensible space entails work like brush clearance and creating a buffer that can slow or stop the spread of fire. Fuels treatments means things like removing vegetation. There's an example of a fuels treatment that we enacted from the county CWPP there on the right with before and after figures. Evacuation planning contains language and guidance from county OES as well as the City Office of Emergency Services. The city's police department just completed a very comprehensive and well-resourced evacuation plan for the entire city of Ventura. So instead, again, of recreating the wheel, we wanted to summarize that and create a resource where folks can point towards the evacuation plan, use that instead. And then other mitigation measures concerns things like water supply consistency, et cetera. This section is more of a catch-all for projects that don't fit into these other bins. And we're always looking for other mitigation measures that we can add as well. So in summary, Ventura CWPP has been formed by years and years of local knowledge. It's also informed by a lot of pre-existing work that's occurred long before we began its authoring. It's a community-oriented document, and it's meant for you. It includes agency-vetted initiatives and plans that serve as a funding magnet, but most importantly to me, it's a one-stop shop for residents to get to know their local fire hazards, get to know the existing work, and then also the potential resources that are available to them and to the city. Again, I just want to say that it's not a mandatory document. It doesn't assign work. It's not an official city planning element, but it is a wildfire planning document, and that adds a critical piece to the community planning puzzle. And lastly, I would just stress one more time that it greatly increases the chances of funding for its named projects, whether that's from CAL FIRE or other grant funding entities. So we're going to go into some next steps here, but I do want to encourage you all to submit your feedback. There's a community questionnaire on the city's website that you can enter more long-form details Again, we've got the suggestion box over here. My card is in front of that box as well. If anybody wants to reach out to me directly, I encourage you to do so. But we also want your ideas on the specific projects that we mentioned and the project sections that I mentioned in those bins there. So you'll notice that we have these posters around the room, and that will be part of this engagement exercise that we're going to do. I don't think we'll actually do 5 minutes at each poster, but I'll let Stephen talk in a little more detail about what that's going to look like and then kick us off into our activity. Thank you.
11: All right, thank you, Evie, for giving us a rundown. Even though I know everyone already read the document, it's nice to have him summarize it. I also want to do a quick shout out to our funders, Department of Conservation. This grant is being funded through a grant through State Coastal Conservancy and through the Resource Conservation District. We also have some folks from California Fire Safe Council in the room as well coming to attend. And we always thank them for their support. So at this stage, we do want to get your feedback, your buy-in, your input, have some conversations, some discussions. We are going to give you about a 5-minute break beforehand just to kind of stretch your legs and digest a lot of what you've heard now. Also get your start thinking more about those projects and those ideas. Another thing that I neglected to mention is that you'll see this big green box here, right? So if there's something, a project that doesn't necessarily fit into any of these categories, or any feedback or ideas or thoughts that don't fit in any of those, drop them in here. And that can be anything. It can be how much we love the Fire Safe Council, how much we love the Fire Marshal, Ventura City. Those are totally welcome, but anything that comes to mind as well. So with that, I do also want to thank you all even for showing up and coming. I think, unfortunately, what we see is that people have kind of short attention spans and memories when it comes to fire, you know, and I appreciate everyone for being here. And if I were to say anything, part of your homework is to go and talk to your neighbors, talk to your friends, let them know of some of the services that we're offering.
12: Welcome to Possibly, where we take on huge problems like the future of our planet and break them down into small questions with unexpected answers. I'm Megan Hall. In this episode, we're going to be looking at what it really means for something to be better for the environment. To find out, we're going to talk about an instance where it's not so clear. We had Shira Walpowitz and Malia Hunda from our Possibly team look into this.
13: Hi, Megan.
14: Hi.
12: So when we're thinking about environmental issues, how do we decide what makes something better for the environment?
13: Well, that's a pretty broad question. So let's think it through with an example, one that's been a hot topic recently in Rhode Island.
15: Rhode Island's goal to commit to 100% renewable energy by 2033 has caused an increase in solar development across the state.
13: But to build many of those solar fields, developers have had to cut down some forests. This hasn't made the neighbors or even some environmental activists very happy.
15: To help us understand the situation, we spoke with Professor Dawn King. She works on a lot of these tough sustainability issues here at Brown.
16: I am a senior lecturer at the Institute for Environment and Society at Brown University, and I'm also the director of undergraduate studies for environmental studies and sciences.
13: According to Dawn, one of the reasons that forests are being cleared for solar development is simply because Rhode Island is so tiny. Many convenient places, like parking lots or old landfills, already have solar panels.
16: We just don't have a lot of land to put solar. We have some of the most expensive dirt in the entire nation. It's usually between us and New Jersey, just for dirt.
12: Okay, but cutting down forests doesn't sound like the best way to reverse climate change. Don't trees absorb carbon dioxide?
13: They do, and that's not all. They help with water filtration, cool down temperatures, create animal habitats, a lot of things that solar panels do not.
12: So what are we supposed to do? What's better for the environment?
15: It's not an easy choice.
17: There's not one that is inherently better than the other from the environment's perspective, but there's definitely one that's better from the human perspective.
13: That's our founder, Stephen Porter.
15: He thinks the question we really should be asking is what aspects of the environment are most important to us and why.
17: There are definitely things that are good for the environment from a human perspective. I want to make it clear that, you know, there isn't one answer to that.
12: What if we're just focused on reducing greenhouse gas emissions? Which one does more, the new solar farms or the forests they're replacing?
13: Well, we did some calculations to figure that out, comparing how much carbon an average acre of Rhode Island forest would keep out of the atmosphere each year versus an acre of solar panels.
12: And what did you find out?
15: Solar panels are nearly 100 times more efficient at keeping carbon dioxide out of the atmosphere.
13: So from a human perspective, the solar panels are the obvious choice. But if you ask the rabbits or the birds, they'd probably have a different opinion.
12: Well, I don't really like the idea either, even if the solar panels are more efficient.
13: No one does. Dawn says it's going to be hard for the state to face these challenges.
16: They're going to grapple with it. Quite honestly, I think a lot of folks are really hoping on the growth of renewable offshore wind.
12: But can't wind farms hurt birds and sea life?
15: There's a topic for another episode, and it's complicated, but yes, there's always trade-offs.
12: I guess what you're saying is, in many cases, there really is no one solution that is better for the environment. Something could be better or worse in certain ways, but not necessarily better overall.
15: Exactly. But for our listeners looking to make conscious environmental choices, Stephen has a suggestion.
17: Don't allow yourself to be lulled by, I did something good for the environment, therefore I can do this other thing that's bad for the environment, because they're usually not equivalent.
13: And that's what Possibly is here for. Hopefully our show offers a little perspective when you're making tough decisions.
12: Thanks, Shira and Malia. That's it for today. You can find more information or ask a question about the ways your choices affect our planet at askpossibly.org. 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
0: Hi, this is Kevin Nealon. Did you know that tens of millions of animals are killed in laboratories every year in experiments that don't improve human health? 9 out of 10 new drugs that work in animals fail in humans. Imagine if a mail carrier couldn't find 95% of houses. They'd be out of a job. So why are we still experimenting on animals like it's 1950? It's time for real research that can actually help human patients. Visit PETA.org to learn how to fight this wasteful fake science.
18: Hey Ventura, welcome back to another episode of the Ventura Voices podcast. I'm your host, Emily, and today I'm joined by the Ventura Fire Department's EMS Program Administrator, Heather Ellis, and two Ventura residents who have a very valuable story to tell. Today's episode focuses on the critical moments before first responders arrive and the role that friends, family, and strangers can play in saving lives. So to get us started, Heather, can you quickly introduce yourself, kind of tell us about your time with the Ventura Fire Department?
19: Sure. As you said, I'm Heather Ellis, and I am the Program Administrator for Emergency Medical Services for the Fire Department. I have a vast role of responsibilities, including training and education for our paramedics and EMTs, of which are all of our firefighters, and I do quality assurance and quality improvement on all of our calls, and additionally make sure that they have quality equipment, supplies, and I help with other things like awards and morale. And they keep me all very busy.
18: And you make sure they're all taken care of physically and mentally.
19: I do as well. We make sure they get physicals. And anytime they go on a wildland fire, we make sure they get blood testing to make sure they haven't had any negative exposures and things of that nature.
18: Great. And our two special guests, David and Liz, can you quickly introduce yourselves?
20: I'm Liz Montoya, and we've lived here for about seven or eight, almost 8 years now.
21: 8 years
20: now. Yeah, just before the Thomas Fire we moved in.
18: Great.
22: I'm Dave Montoya, our husband.
18: How long have you guys been married?
20: 47 years. Yeah. Be 48 years in July.
18: That's incredible.
20: Yeah.
18: I could tell you've been together a long time because you dressed alike today.
20: By accident.
18: By accident. So to get us started, I want to kick us off with sharing a fun fact that at the Ventura Fire Department specifically, all of our firefighters are also certified paramedics. That is unique for a fire department. They hold a higher certification than standard emergency medical technicians, EMTs, do. So Heather, can you clarify for us what does it mean to have all of our firefighters be certified paramedics? What does that mean for patient care?
19: Each and every patient has the availability to them to have advanced level care, which means that first and foremost, they get an advanced level assessment. And someone might think, well, that's not a big deal, but it really is. We use additional equipment and higher standards to take a look at our patients and see what might be wrong with them. And additionally, we can start IVs, we can give medications, we use our, we have heart monitors in which we are also interpreting EKGs. We're making decisions as to whether or not to defibrillate our patients or maybe use the pacemaking capabilities of those heart monitors. And additionally, we can intubate our patients, which means putting a tube into them and to breathe for them. We have other specialized equipment that EMTs and paramedics can both use, such as our Lucas device, which can also do CPR. So we have a vast array of skills.
18: So that advanced training allows our firefighters to do specific things on scene that other agencies cannot do?
19: It does. It does. So it far surpasses what an EMT can do. So each and every one of our firefighters were hired in as a paramedic.
18: Can you walk us through what happens when someone calls 911 for a cardiac arrest?
19: Absolutely.
18: How are our crews already preparing to respond before they're even on scene?
19: We are actually in the midst of doing training right now in regards to cardiac arrest management. It is a standard across our entire county that we follow, and we are recertifying in that right now. And we follow a protocol or a policy that is based on PIT crew resuscitation. But first and foremost, what happens whenever that person makes that 911 call, the first responder in it is that 911 operator. That person themselves, when they take that call, they help the call maker make a decision as to whether or not that person may or may not need CPR. And from there, they help walk them through the steps of actually doing CPR, which is extremely invaluable when those minutes are exceptionally critical. From there, it can take sometimes up to 7 or so minutes for us to respond. And so upon our arrival, we are ready and we know exact roles and responsibilities from the moment we come out of that fire engine as to who is going to do what task, and they are ready to deploy.
18: That's incredible. So we're here today because, quick background on Liz and David. Liz, you started CPR on David.
20: Yes, I did.
18: And you saved his life. If I can just put that out there up front. You saved your husband's life, which is incredible. It gives me goosebumps just thinking about it. Can you take us back to the day of that incident? Do you remember what happened first, what you did first, how you were feeling?
20: Yeah, it's so strange because it was just a regular day. Wake up, you have things to do, you know, your to-do list. First thing he had to do that morning was take the car to the mechanics, which is about a mile away. So he took the car, he walked back, as he always does, it's a mile away. He's active and fit, and he got back home, and he puttered in the garage, came in, and the only symptom there was he said, I'm so tired. It's not like in the movies, it's not like on TV where
18: and
20: they grab their arm.
18: And him being tired after a one-mile walk was abnormal?
20: Well, he had a hard soccer game on Sunday, too, so kind of there was a reason for everything.
18: Yeah.
20: But he kept saying, I'm so tired. I said, this is a little bit unusual.
18: Yeah.
20: So I said, why don't you sit down? We'll cancel all our appointments and just relax. So he sat down on the sofa with his laptop, and I looked over at him, and I decided to sit next to him. We're very tuned in with each other. So I sat next to him. He was on his laptop and puttering away, and then all of a sudden, his hands dropped down, and his head went back, and he let out a big breath. And I thought he was reading about the stock market or politics.
18: Thought he was stressed
20: I
18: or
20: really
18: something.
20: Did. And, he thought, and I said, "Hey, what'd you just finish reading?" And he didn't answer me. And I stood up and I saw that he was unconscious. So you could tell. So I started patting him on the cheek. He wasn't responding. And then his head went back. It was all very scary to see this too. And he was struggling to breathe. And you know, he got a few breaths out. I said, "Oh no, this is." And this all
18: you
20: happened
18: knew
20: very.
18: Was wrong.
20: Very quickly. There not much time had passed, so I immediately called 911. The 911 operator was great because she calmed me down. I didn't realize I was yelling, so stop yelling at me. Let's do this. You got to get him on the floor. That was a big task because I had to pull him, and he's heavy, and that was on the third try. I just all
18: you
20: my
18: just
20: might
18: yanked him off
20: all my might, and she said, "Start CPR. Let me tell you how to do it." I think those were her words, but I was already getting ready to start. I'd only seen CPR one time on TV and went practiced with it, you know, so I did practice. And I said, "I'm starting." So to the Bee Gees song, Staying Alive, I started. And she told me, "You're doing it a little fast, but don't worry." And now I know it doesn't have to be perfect. Mm-hmm. So the firefighters, paramedics got there so quickly. So I said, I told the operator, "I need to stop and answer the doors. Go ahead." So opened it. They came in calmly, swooped in, but so calmly. And you're right, so organized. You know, everybody knew what to do, and they worked quietly. It was amazing. It was surreal. And I didn't know how bad it was. I didn't know it was a cardiac arrest. I didn't know when I was doing CPR, he was not breathing and his heart had stopped. I didn't know any of that. I didn't know the importance of starting CPR right away. I didn't know what could happen if you don't do it. You know, brain starts to die. The organs start to fail. And so they took over. And I really think because they were so organized and, like what you said, trained to do this, they came in and finished saving him. They really did. They had to shock him 6 times. And they finally got him to put the Lucas machine, the CPR machine, and whisked them off to the hospital.
18: You mentioned having seen CPR on TV. You'd never taken a CPR training course or anything like that. This was your first time doing
20: actually
18: CPR.
20: Doing it. Yes, yes. So I see even that helped. And I know they have classes online, so I know even that could help. But it would have even been better had I taken a class. But it still worked. It's
18: absolutely.
20: Regardless, it still worked. David, even that much worked.
18: If I could ask you, do you remember anything from that day, right before or right after?
22: I don't. Not at all. When it was lights out. So from that moment on, I remember nothing. Even though meeting the fire crew who'd saved me said I was talking in the transport back to the hospital, I don't remember any of that. Actually, I don't remember anything from that 11 o'clock that morning until Thursday afternoon sometime in the hospital.
18: Wow. Does it feel surreal to hear Liz tell...
22: It does.
18: A chunk of your life that you don't remember?
22: It does. I had no idea.
18: Yeah.
22: No idea.
18: What does it mean to you to know that, obviously, you experienced an extreme medical emergency, and not only did first responders help save you, but the person who got it started, the person who saved you, was your wife. She was your first responder. How does that feel?
22: It's one of those things that's very difficult to put into words. Just the emotions are so overwhelming, and just... I mean, we talked, and I've said this before, we talk about the word gratitude, but it's a word that I don't think people truly appreciate and what the true meaning of that word is. And I fully understand what gratitude means today. Being here, just to be here, be present. You know, I would have missed the birth of our grandson if not for my wife's intervention. You know, if not for the intervention of, you know, Ventura City's finest there. You know, one thing I said to myself, and I didn't say it when we got to meet them, is that, you know, I got a chance to meet real-life superheroes now.
20: Truly.
22: You know,
20: well,
22: here's one. But the other ones, they wear dark blue, and they work for the Ventura City Fire Department. So
18: on that note, the fire department had their annual award ceremony a few weeks back, and you guys had the honor of not only being there to talk to the firefighters who helped save your life, You also got to receive CPR life-saving pins. And what was going through your mind when you were speaking, not only to your wife, but to the firefighters who helped save you?
22: I know it was important for me to meet them. I really did want to meet them and thank them in person. And we started reaching out fairly early on, a couple of months after the event happened, just to go by the fire station and say thank you. But then we finally got in touch with Heather, and she was able to ask us, you know, if we wanted to participate in the award ceremony, and absolutely, yes, we would. You know, it was a real honor and pleasure to be there, and got to meet the crew, and we got pictures with them. But that, again, was extremely emotional because of what they did for us and our family. You know, and just the entire fire department and what they do every single day. And I won't say they're unappreciated, but maybe not as appreciated as much as they should be and recognized for what they do day in and day out. And as I said, you know, I thank them on behalf of all the survivors and the families because they do what they do so well.
20: And just the impact on our family. I mean, had he not made it, that's my husband. He's a father. He's a grandfather. You know, he's loved, and our lives would have been so different without him. And I can't even think about that part because it didn't happen, but it's just amazing. And for me, being there, just hearing them say, because everybody told me, they said, you saved his life. I said, okay, you saved his life. I don't need the pat on the shoulder.
18: You thought that they just said that?
20: I thought they were just saying that, you know. Yeah, and then we get there, and they said, you saved his life. And I said, really? No, you really saved his life. I said, wow, I guess I did save his life. I just didn't understand the full importance of CPR and starting right away. And even though his heart had stopped, by doing the CPR, I kept the blood going to his brain and to some of the organs because it wasn't going to do it on its own. So I kept it going.
18: Heather, can you quickly explain for us what happens if CPR is not started right away? If Liz had waited for firefighters to arrive, what type of outcome could we have seen?
19: So brain death starts in 4 to 6 minutes. So for every minute that passes, those brain cells continue to die and acid begins to build up in the body, which then kills the rest of the organs. So unfortunately, we do see a fair amount of people that were able to resuscitate in the pre-hospital setting, but unfortunately they didn't get bystander CPR. And then they end up passing away in the hospital because their organs are attacked by that acid and they just can't survive it. So the bystander CPR is so incredibly important in the overall setting because that keeps that acid away. It keeps their brain viable, and that's what we're looking for. That's what we need, is that brain viability. And Liz did that for David. She is the true superhero in this situation. She gave him the chance.
18: You did that.
19: She did.
18: So at the award ceremony, you were able to present awards to our firefighters, but then you also presented an award to Liz. Liz, how does it feel knowing that you earned an award for saving someone's life?
20: So last thing I expected, first of all, I didn't expect that. And I said, wow, people really realize that this is so important, and they're saying, I did it. And I didn't put myself way up there that, you know, thinking, oh, I saved this life. But I said, wow, this is really something else. And people need to know about it. You know, they can't keep putting it off, learning CPR. And that really is a concern of mine. People are so busy in their lives. I told our kids about it. But I could bet if I call them right now, they have not taken the CPR class yet. They have not. So I'm going to

0: would that have felt a little bit better? Obviously, you're still going to be scared.
1: It was already scary.
0: Yeah.
1: It would have been less scary, but it was kind of an out-of-body experience. Right. But what would be terrifying is if you didn't know CPR. Yeah. So I'll take the scary. Yeah.
0: Absolutely. Heather, from the fire department's perspective, why are stories like this so important to share?
2: I think mostly because of morale. 70% of cardiac arrests happen in the home. And we respond nearly, I would say on average, 2 to 3 times a week, sometimes more, on cardiac arrest. And only 10 to 12% of those survive. That's not a lot.
1: It's very low.
2: And most of the time, that's because nobody provided bystander CPR, or they didn't recognize the emergency quickly, yeah, like Liz did. And it's discouraging. So when we see that opportunity, if you could have seen the smiles on their faces when they met them, it was incredible. They were pleased. And I think that that gives them optimism that what they're doing is important. It's valued. They know that they had a meaningful impact, not only to the two of them, but to their entire family.
3: I do think that was something that struck us both when, yes, we were there, is just engaging with the firefighters and having them tell us, you know, it's really good that you're here, and we're just so happy to talk to you because we don't get to see people like you. You know, you being here means a lot to us. And that was great to hear that. It really was something.
1: Yeah, one of the paramedics told us that they reached out to the hospital, I think, to see what happened with David a week later. I mean, they care. They really care. They're very caring people.
0: And on that note, they provide care on scene, and the patient gets transported, and sometimes they don't get the closure,
1: right?
0: No matter which way, right, you know, everything went, good or bad. They don't know how the patient ended up. So, I'm sure it was really special for them.
1: We don't need the closure.
0: See this come full circle in the best way possible.
1: Yes. Yeah.
0: Sometimes I know that people don't act, especially if they need to jump in and provide CPR to a stranger, because they're afraid of hurting them, they're afraid of touching a stranger in what feels like a private area. For people afraid of acting, what would you say to them?
2: First and foremost, there are rules and statutes out there that protect them. The Good Samaritan Act protects them when it comes to acting in a situation and going, hey, are you okay? Just touching their shoulder and seeing, are there signs of life here? Shake and shout. Are you okay? Looking at the color of their skin, are they gray? Are they pale? Are they blue? Is their chest rising and falling? And if those are the situation or the presentations you are faced with, immediately calling 911, getting everything moving. When you call 911, leaving the speaker of your phone open, and then following the directions of that 911 operator. There is no risk to you as a person, just providing hands-only CPR. We're not worried about giving breaths anymore. There's no danger where that's concerned. We just need you to move that blood and circulate it in their body. Hands to the center of the chest, push hard, push fast, 2 inches in depth, 100 to 120 beats a minute. Just think Baby Shark or staying alive.
0: That's great. You kind of walked through the basics of hands-only CPR. Mm-hmm. Are there other resources out there that people should look to that can help save lives as well?
2: Very much so. They can go to the American Heart Association website, and there they actually now sell a kit that you can get that comes to your home with a mannequin and a training, wow, set, so you can actually train on your own. It doesn't come with a certification. It's so you can learn at your leisure, hands-only CPR, or you can learn online for certification your CPR classes. And then they also have access to community CPR classes. So you can type in your zip code and you can look for CPR classes there.
0: Liz, you mentioned that everyone knows CPR is important. Right. We all should know CPR.
1: Right.
0: But that people often are so busy, it kind of gets pushed to the wayside.
1: Yes.
0: What would you tell

0: Ventura residents, your family, anyone who might be listening, what would you tell them about learning CPR?
1: Well, you never know when you're going to need it. I never thought in a million years I would be using it for my husband. But you might lose somebody. You really might lose somebody you love. You might save somebody, a loved one of somebody else. I mean, if you're not prepared to do that, the consequences can be horrible. You lose the person, or they may be, you know, have brain damage. So you just have to make the time for it. We make the time for everything else. We scroll through our phone for a half hour. Let that be a CPR video you're watching. Let it be something. You know, we really do have the time. If you carve out a little bit of time for something this important, you should do it. Yeah, yeah.
0: David, is there anything you'd like to say to wrap us up here?
2: Thank you. It's the only thing that really comes to mind. Heather, thank you, and to the entire Ventura City Fire Department for everything they've done and continue to do. And if there's anything Lizzie and I can do to support you in those efforts, we're always here for you. So just let us know.
3: It was our pleasure.
1: Yeah, I don't think we can say thank you enough, that it's just from our heart.
2: Yeah.
1: Really. I have this guy.
2: And it's getting better, so.
1: Yeah, he is improving.
2: Better.
1: He's doing well, so.
0: You're part of the Ventura Fire Department family forever now. So.
1: Wonderful. That's great. It's an honor.
2: Great family to have.
1: Yes, it's an honor.
0: David, you're here today because Liz didn't wait in starting CPR, and that is something that any one of our residents, a position any one of our residents could be in. So the value of you guys sharing your story is so important to us. We really appreciate you being willing to share your story and encourage others to get trained. Heather, thank you for sharing your expertise. You are our fire department EMS guru, mental health clinician, team mom.
3: Yeah, most days.
0: She really is. She's our team mom. And I appreciate you being here as well to share your expertise and for introducing me to David and Liz and to bringing them to the award ceremony to meet all of our firefighters. I know that it has an extreme impact on them.
3: Yeah, it was my pleasure. It's been a great joy to meet both of them and to bring them into our fire family.
1: Thank you.
2: Thank you.
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6: I think whether that revolution continues will be up to the people. They're going to have to defend it, and they're going to have to defend it in part against the policies that their own government has made in terms of concessions that have been made, I think, with the United States.
5: Lawyer and author Dan Kovalik speaks about recent elections, repression, and revolutionary hope for Colombia, Venezuela, and Cuba.
7: We're here to tell Palantir that they're not welcome, that we want them to get out of our government. We want them out of our hospitals.
5: National Nurses Union members protest Palantir's surveillance technology and its role in attacks on U.S. healthcare workers, immigrants, and targets of imperialist wars.
8: If your problem is race and not the employer, you're the issue, not us.
9: Yes, right.
5: Philadelphia Teamsters Local 623 leader Richard Hooker Jr. talks about his struggle against racism and his campaign to unseat Teamster President Sean O'Brien. From Pacifica Radio, this is Capitalism, Race, and Democracy, a collective effort by producers from Pacifica stations and affiliates across the U.S. I'm your host, Paulina Vasilyev.

0: First, labor and human rights lawyer and author Dan Kovalik speaks to Pacifica's Thomas O'Rourke about elections, lawsuits, and future revolutionary prospects for Colombia, Venezuela, and Cuba in part one of an exclusive interview for Capitalism, Race, and Democracy.
1: Daniel Kovalik is an American human rights and labor rights lawyer and political activist. He's worked for the United Steelworkers, taught international human rights at the University of Pittsburgh School of Law, and is the author of numerous books and articles, including The Plot to Scapegoat Russia, How the CIA and the Deep State Have Conspired to Vilify Russia, published in 2017 by Skyhorse, No More War, How the West Violates International Law by Using Humanitarian Intervention to Advance Economic and Strategic Interests. He was a co-author in 2020. And most recently, The Case for Palestine, Why It Matters and Why You Should Care, but has written, for the sake of this interview, quite extensively on Venezuela and Colombia as well. It's a real pleasure to say to Daniel Kovalik, welcome back to Pacifica Radio's Capitalism, Race, and Democracy.
2: It's really an honor to be back. Thank you very much, Thomas.
1: You're welcome, and welcome here. You were most recently interviewed for our program by our colleague Ann Garrison during the time of President of Colombia, Gustavo Petro's what so-called emergency visit to the White House. Was that in February of this year?
2: February 3rd, that is correct. And yeah. I accompanied President Petro to Washington for that.
1: Yeah, okay. Well, let's do some background work here. Please describe your work on alien tort claims in Colombia involving U.S.-based companies like Coca-Cola, Occidental Petroleum, and Drummond Mining. Did this spur your deep interest in Latin America, and what did you learn as a result?
2: Well, I would say my interest in Latin America predates that, really, with the war in Central America in the 80s. I went to Nicaragua twice as a young person during that war, the Contra War, and that's really what got me interested in Latin America. But yes, then I expanded to Colombia with these Alien Tort Claims Act cases, in which I sued, as you mentioned, several companies for various human rights abuses in Colombia. The allegations centered around claims that they were sponsoring paramilitary groups to carry out various in the case of Coca-Cola and Drummond, we allege they were working with paramilitaries to violently root out the unions at their facilities. Occidental Petroleum, we actually claim they were working with the Colombian Air Force itself to bomb a town called Santo Domingo in Colombia. And yes, I mean, those cases really deepened my interest in Colombia. Actually, that's how I got to meet President Petro. Well, at the time, he was a senator, and we became friends, and that's how I ended up representing him later when he was president.
1: Okay. So this was in the 2000s and 2010s?
2: That's right. It was about between 2000 and 2010. And this was the high wall. By the way, I was working at the Steelworkers Legal Department at that time. And at that time, and the reason the union allowed me to bring those cases is because this was the high watermark for assassinations of trade union leaders in Colombia. During that time, you know, every year between 200, 300 unionists were killed in Colombia, mostly by the state. All told, well over 4,000 unionists were killed in about a 20-year period of time, making it the most dangerous country in the world for trade unionists. And this is coincided, by the way, and not coincidentally, I believe, with the U.S.'s bankrolling of Colombia at record levels, giving them $10 billion in military aid between 2000 and 2010.
1: So that encompasses Clinton, W. Bush, as well as Obama afterwards, correct?
2: That's correct. That's right.
1: A Counterpunch article you authored in 2012 called Blood Toll of Plan Colombia that describes in horrific detail the military political campaign employing murderous violence against indigenous communities, Afro-Colombians, as well as you've said, trade union organizers and leaders by paramilitary and military forces as well. It's 10 years now since a the so-called Colombian Civil War, not so-called, but the low-level guerrilla war that began in the 60s, is what I understand.
2: Yeah, 1964, correct.
1: That a peace agreement was signed between the main guerrilla force, the FARC, and the Colombian government. What's the status of this agreement? How has it lived up to or been lived down to?
2: For the most part, the FARC did disarm on their side, the FARC being the ostensibly left-wing guerrilla group, main guerrilla group fighting the government. They largely disarmed. There are some FARC dissidents out there that are still fighting. It's a rather small group of people, but still. The ELN, which is another left-wing guerrilla group, they never signed a deal with the government, and they still operate, both within Colombia and also at the border area in Venezuela. Mm-hmm. So that is still a low-grade conflict. Plus, you still have right-wing paramilitary groups that exist and other armed groups. So, look, I would say the war is certainly at a much lower intensity than it was. Again, particularly during the 2000 to 2012 period, in which it was very, very violent, in which hundreds of thousands of people were killed and or disappeared. It's much better than it was then, but it's still, the conflict does rage on to some degree.
1: So let's move to the present, and please comment on the recent Colombian elections. Press reports indicated it was very close, and after the required second round runoff, the winning margin was less than 1% of the vote. The winner is this political novice, but a suspected white powder Miami Colombian lawyer and independent candidate Abelardo de la Espriella, who now heads, as well as being sworn in recently, he heads a self-created alliance called Defenders of the Homeland, which sounds pretty right-wing to me. And he succeeds Gustavo Petro's successor, if he was, Iván Cepeda, of a party or alliance called the Historic Pact, which is a leftist coalition including groups like Humane Colombia, Patriotic Union, Alternative Democratic Pole, and the Colombian Communist Party, which reminds me of sort of the Popular Front of Allende's Chile way back.
2: Yes.
1: Why did De La Espriella win, and what do you think is in the offing for Colombians?
2: Yes, well, and also he calls himself El Tigre, so I'm going to call him El Tigre to simplify things. So,
1: excellent.
2: First of all, he won. You know, there's a lot of claims that he won through various acts of fraud. There were a number of polling stations that, for example, never reported their results. People were prevented from voting through roadblocks in some cases. There's questions about whether the actual counting was manipulated. So there's a lot of claims that there were some shenanigans that led to his election. Of course, he was strongly supported by both the United States and Israel.
1: Let me ask you this. Can Colombians living abroad vote in their elections?
2: They can and they did. Yeah. Again, you're going to have people, particularly in the U.S. and Europe, who vote at the embassies there, are going to be most, you know, the majority are going to go probably for the right wing. So that certainly has an impact. But with all that said, it also must be said that he got a lot of votes. I mean, I think he got a lot of legitimate votes. So then the question is why? And I think the question he asked before gets to this, and that is that there's still a lot of violent armed groups acting throughout Colombia, and there's a lot of crime as well. There's a lot of insecurity, and he ran on a, you know, get tough on crime campaign, which the right wing often does, and a lot of times they do it, you know, successfully, and I think there was a lot to that. Gustavo Petro, the left-wing president that he succeeds, he had a total peace plan in which he was trying to disarm all the armed groups through peaceful negotiations. And that worked to some extent, but to some degree it didn't work. So there was some frustration over that. And I would say that that's how he got a lot of his votes. Now, it is true, though, it's not even disputed. I mean, The New York Times did an expose on him, sadly, after the election, which talks about the fact that he was a lawyer for the drug cartel. So to me, it's like the, you know, they voted for the fox to guard the hen house, but that's how it goes.
1: Yeah, yeah. Oh, the Times has dug into his Miami life and going back and forth. Apparently, he did not have a license to practice in Florida or the United States, but he worked with people that did. And apparently, he was the rainmaker, returning to Colombia on a regular basis to, you know, enlist narco clients.
2: Yes, I mean, this guy was deeply involved in the narco trade. And again, no one disputes that. So the fact that he, one, was supported by the U.S., which claims to be against the drug trade, and that is murdering people by the, you know, in these boat bombings, allegedly to fight the drug trade. The irony is pretty incredible, and the hypocrisy is incredible, because he undoubtedly was involved in the drug trade, and I'm sure will continue to be even as president.
1: I believe in your article I mentioned earlier that documented the murderous campaign against Colombian people, and yet you also assert and show that drug trafficking increased. It was never really touched.
2: Well, that's right. So the U.S. gave $10 billion to the Colombian military, allegedly to fight drugs. And by the end, the White House admitted there was no decrease at all in either coca production or drug trafficking. And by the way, that's also true after now a year, almost a year of these boat bombings by the U.S. It's now accepted that there's been no diminution in drug trafficking. So the best you can say is that that's been a complete failure. But I think the truth is that is not the goal. That's not what the U.S. is doing here. Rather, the military aid and even the boat bombings is more about the U.S. exerting its dominance in the region than it is about anything else.
1: We don't have time to go into the primitive accumulation of profits that narco trafficking and other things represent. But what do you know of Trump's, you know, Shield of the America program that he launched at his Doral resort in March? This past March, where undoubtedly many of the Latin American leaders who did attend had second homes or have second homes. What is Shield of the America? What's the gist of the grift, be it geopolitical, financial, personal, or a combination thereof, in your opinion?
2: Well, I think the main thing that unites all the countries that have joined that, including now Colombia, which either has or has announced it will join it with the new president, is that these are all right-wing governments aligned very closely with the U.S. and with Israel. And these governments in Latin America who are part of it will gladly advance U.S. economic and geopolitical interest in the region in return for U.S. economic and military support. That's essentially what the deal is.
1: What you've just said compels me to ask about Mexico and Brazil as sort of, you know, bastions of at least, you know, leftish governments currently. But it's also their links and the prospects for the Cuban Revolution, which is now clearly in the crosshairs of the Trump-Rubio administration, with oil embargoes and just, you know, constant pressure since the early 60s of economic warfare, as well as biological warfare and other forms against the Cuban Revolution. How do you see this, and what would you advise for the defense of the Cuban Revolution?
2: Well, I mean, I think that Cuba is in a very dire situation because of the increased economic blockade by the U.S., which has cut Cuba off from all sorts of trade. It's cut it off from food, from medicine, from energy. That's a big one. You know, they now have virtually no energy to run people's homes or hospitals. Again, all that's being, you know, done on purpose to try to strangle the revolution. Of course, the U.S. has, as you mentioned, been trying to strangle the revolution since it was given birth to by Fidel Castro in 1959. But the blockade being imposed now is like nothing we've ever seen. You know, how can the Cuban Revolution survive? I mean, I think the Cuban people are still united and behind the revolution. But I think that, and what there needs to be a lot more international solidarity with Cuba to break this blockade. And there are various groups in the U.S. doing great work around that. And I contribute to all of them, and I urge people to do that, you know, that are trying to send medical aid and various other aid to Cuba, which is important. But they really need, as one of my friends said, a transfusion. I mean, they need Russia and or China to step up and really give them the support that Cuba got, you know, during the times of the Soviet Union, because otherwise it will be hard to maintain itself. I mean, you can't continue a revolution if people are starving and don't have energy. But to be very clear, that's happening not because of the revolution, but because of the U.S.'s blockade.
1: Sure. Although it should be remembered that when the Soviet Union imploded and oil shipments to Cuba that were priced at, you know, production costs or near production costs rather than world market prices all but stopped. At some point, they filled the gap with Venezuelan oil and others. But let me change the subject to Venezuela. Go ahead.
2: Yeah, if I could just say something on that. I mean, that's an important point. So you had the special period, they called it, between 1991 and 1999, I guess, which was a very difficult period after the collapse of the Soviet Union. But as you said, Venezuela, after Hugo Chavez was elected, helped fill that gap by supporting Cuba with energy. And of course, now Venezuela has been prevented from doing that. So that makes the situation, you know, they're even in a worse state than they were during that special period.
1: Okay. So what are the prospects for Venezuela, both for its working class and its national sovereignty, now that the American government under Trump has snatched Maduro and his spouse and seems poised to collect on old debts they claim they owed so much from, you know, previous governments, as well as new ones, too, by imposing their economic diktats? And by the way, Venezuela was a founding member of OPEC, as we should remember. So oil has long been exported to the United States and other places whose refineries are sort of specialized in refining heavy Venezuelan crude that's, from what I gather, heavy, hard to refine, but it yields lots of different products, including diesel and the fundamentals for plastics, et cetera.
2: Yeah, well, I think the revolution right now in Venezuela is also in a precarious situation. Certainly the government after President Maduro was kidnapped by the United States, the current government has made a lot of concessions to the U.S. economically, in terms of giving over various oil and mineral rights to the U.S., and also, you know, geopolitically. But I don't think the revolution is dead. I mean, I think it's more still lives amongst the people. You still have these very strong communes that were created after Chavez that exist. But again, I think whether that revolution continues will be up to the people. They're going to have to defend it, and they're going to have to defend it in part against the policies that their own government has made in terms of concessions that have been made, I think, with the United States.
1: Well, many of the reforms, it's my understanding, many of the reforms that sort of constitute the Bolivarian Revolution under Chavez were sort of reforms based on high prices for oil on world markets. And we've returned to that period or that situation due to the Middle East conflagration. And is it possible that the Venezuelan economy will prosper, but at the same time, most of the profits that they might see will be siphoned off to American business interests?
2: Well, in terms of the, you know, the oil production, Venezuela is not, it's not producing the oil that it was during, you know, the high watermark. I mean, they're producing something over like a million barrels a day, which is fairly low, and it really hasn't increased even since the U.S., you know, has become directly involved after the kidnapping of Maduro. One might think the U.S. would have helped get that production better online, but it has not. But yes, you would think this would be a grand opportunity for Venezuela to be selling oil because people need it. And I think there is that possibility there. But because of the many years of sanctions against Venezuela, their oil industry really declined, and it has not, you know, in terms of the infrastructure, it's not back online to the point that they could make a lot of profit from it. And as you say, even if they do, a significant portion now would be given to the U.S. So, again, I guess I'm not that optimistic that within the short term, Venezuela is going to benefit from the crisis in the Middle East very much. And by the way, Iran was another country that supported Venezuela quite a bit. Recall that they were sending shipments of fuel to Venezuela. They did a lot. I would say Iran did more for Venezuela than any other country in recent years. And now with the war in the Middle East, Iran is not in a position to keep helping them. So, you know, that's another problem.
1: Yeah, yeah. At the same time, I hear, you know, in Cuba, solar power is growing it by leaps and bounds, where they're able to import solar panels or solar batteries, or possibly even begin to produce them there. That might be one way to lessen the pressure.
2: Yes, yes, and that is right. China sent a lot of solar power panels. Yes, I think, you know, alternative types of fuel could help. And given that Cuba does have, you know, sunshine all year round, hopefully that will be able to help Cuba and Venezuela as well.
0: That was lawyer and author Dan Kovalik speaking with Thomas O'Rourke about recent Colombian elections, U.S. imperialism in Latin America and the Caribbean, and the prospects for defending both the Cuban socialist and Venezuelan Bolivarian revolutions against renewed attacks by U.S. imperialism.

0: That was Victor Jara singing A Cuba. This is Pacifica's Capitalism, Race, and Democracy. I'm Paulina Vasiliev. Last week, the National Nurses Union held rallies and protests across the country against Palantir, a surveillance technology company. Nurses say Palantir is profiting from mass ICE arrests and the terrorization of immigrants, as well as from the U.S.-Israeli war and genocide in West Asia. They also accuse the company of targeting hospital workers and patients. Nurses and their leaders spoke out at a rally in Palo Alto, California, where Palantir was formerly headquartered.
1: After a year of fighting back against Palantir, it feels so damn good to be out here in front of them. We're showing them that Palantir has no place in our society. When we, the working class people of this country, are here in the birthplace of Palantir to say, Palantir out! Palantir out! We know that get out is a message that resonates with this greedy, fascist, but totally cowardly institution. After hundreds of protests over the horrors committed by Palantir CEO Alex Karp, he complained that the Bay Area was too intolerant before fleeing and moving their headquarters to Denver and then Miami.
2: See ya.
1: Yep. And you know what? He is right. We are intolerant.
2: Yeah.
1: Right. We don't tolerate a company profiteering off of ICE, kidnapping our patients, working people, families, and even babies. Palantir has no place in patient care, no place in our communities, and no place in our society. And we don't tolerate Palantir helping ICE kidnap our union nurse colleague, Deborah Capicia, in May. And you know what? She was only released because of the power of the union, and this is what people power is capable of. And we will never, never tolerate Palantir being awarded billions of dollars in federal contracts to help the Trump administration bomb working class people abroad, and it's money stolen from Medicaid and Medicare. Are we going to tolerate that?
2: No!
1: We also don't tolerate Palantir Tech boosting our billionaire hospital employers' profits by systematically reducing staffing at the expense of patient safety and nurse safety. As union nurses and community allies, we are dedicated to building a society that centers people over profit, healthcare over warfare. We're here to say that it's not enough. It's not enough to move your headquarters to another state. It is time for you to move your entire company out of our society.
3: I'm Victoria. I am from CNA and National Nurses United. I'm here because Palantir has no place in our hospitals, our communities, or our country, really.
4: And what's happening with them? Are they taking over the government? Have they taken over the government?
3: They are being contracted by our government. We are paying for them to data share with ICE through our Medicaid. We're paying for them to be in wars that are not, they're illegal wars.
5: Juliet from Roseville, Kaiser NICU. We're here to ask Palantir to be out because they're going to dominate the healthcare by compromising the doctors and nursing judgment over the safety of our patients. It's patient over the profit of Palantir. It's hurting them tremendously, wholeheartedly, from the physical to psychological because of the AI tools.
6: I'm here today because I'm a nurse and I also care about everything that Palantir is doing in the world and the damage that they're doing to multiple countries across the world, including our own. They're responsible for orchestrating the genocide in Gaza, especially the first 6 weeks of bombing were orchestrated by AI processes that decided to target and wiped out, dropped about, I don't know, they said something like 2 Hiroshimas in a 6-week span. I'm also here because of their involvement with ICE and how they're taking information, our own information, in order to create targets to round up into concentration camps.
4: How are patients in the hospital being affected by Palantir?
6: There are hospitals who are contracting with Palantir, and they're already in hospitals around the country, doing things like coordinating scheduling.
4: Getting rid of nurses.
6: And getting rid of nurses, exactly. The things that they're doing, they're trying to optimize for profits instead of for patients, and that means things like deciding to do surgeries that are more expensive so that they can make more money. So
4: it's all about profiteering.
6: Right. So then they can use AI to take information to decide whether they want.
4: Should that be legal?
6: It should not.
4: And yet, why are they allowed to do that?
6: Because their goal is always profit. And if Palantir profits and they profit, then they all profit. And we lose out as everyday people. Exactly.
4: So the nurses' union has pretty much stepped out and said enough is enough. Are you going to go to the rest of the labor movement and get support? Support among other unions? Your contract is coming up at Kaiser. It seems like this is a general issue.
6: Yeah, absolutely. Absolutely. And we're working with a lot of other groups in order to stand up against Palantir.
2: Lexi, Palantir is one of the worst companies in the world. It's not only spying on our own people through flock cameras, through helping ICE, but it is killing tens of thousands of children in Palestine. And while we sit by with our tax money that is helping this company and many others become bigger tech billionaires, shame on them. Shame on them. I don't know how they sleep at night.
4: What can people do to stop them? It seems like they've taken over the government.
2: We need to be out on the street. We need to be doing this every single day. We need to stop buying products that support these companies. We need to start abusing these companies. We need to join the BDS movement. But again, we need to take to the streets and not allow our tax money to go to these companies and to companies around the world that are exploiting people, killing people, and making lives miserable.
7: My name is Mawata Kamara.
4: What are the issues of Palantir?
7: Oh, we're here to tell Palantir that they're not welcome, that we want them to get out of our government. We want them all of our hospitals. I am a nurse. I am also an immigrant. I've been in this hospital, in this country for most of my life. I am a U.S. citizen, and I know what it's like to be in the middle of war. I know what it's like to get up in the morning and your neighbors are gone, your family members are gone, and any company that supports that does not belong in this country, does not belong in our communities or our hospitals. Shame on Palantir for literally creating a way to make it easier to kill people. I hope the people that created such a technology cannot sleep at night knowing what they did. They are killing babies, and now they want to bring that same energy to our hospitals and in our communities, and we're telling them no, we want them out.
4: And thousands of Haitian workers, healthcare workers in New York, are losing TPS. It sounds like a lot of people are going to lose their health care because they're kicking the immigrants who do a lot of work out of this country.
7: Yes, yes. I don't think people realize how connected we truly are. When I came as an immigrant to this in this country, I worked. My family worked. We paid taxes. So this whole idea that immigrants aren't working or paying taxes or taking away your jobs, that is not true. A lot of immigrants are coming here because the same billionaires that are telling apart your community, they're going to their countries and tearing apart their community and destabilizing their countries. So that is why they're running here, to find a little bit of safety. So the safety that they're looking for here, now they're taking that away too. And how can you tell someone to go back to their country if their country is destroyed? So, yes.
4: How is it affecting patients, the Palantir and the AI? I know there was a strike of Kaiser nurses. They're getting rid of nurses and replacing them with AI. They're using chatbots to get rid of mental health care workers. You call for a chatbot when you have mental health problems?
7: It's horrible. We have people don't want to come to the hospital because they're afraid of getting snatched up. We have nurses that are being taken into ICE custody, and we had to go protest to get the nurses that are helping take care of our communities out. And then even with that, they're still trying to find a way to squeeze their way in the way that they're using the staffing station. So not only are they stealing your neighbors, they're making sure sure that you don't even have enough staff in the hospitals when you come to get care.
4: They kick patients out, you're sick, and they kick you out of the hospital. They don't have enough room. This is a Kaiser with $63 billion in the bank, and they're kicking people out the hospital.
7: This money over patients ideology needs to go. We want Medicare for all. We want CalCare.
4: Well, single payer in California, it's Newsom promised it. Then he got a party for himself at a restaurant paid for by the Hospital Association. Why can't we get single payer? I mean, the majority of people want it.
7: The bottom line is we're going to keep fighting for it. This organization has been a full front of fighting for single payer and Medicare for all. I was on the picket line when I was pregnant fighting for Medicare for all, and it's going to happen. It's only a matter of time. And I think, you know, any politician or any community leader best just get on in line and make sure that, you know, this is the moment. Support us. Support what we're doing, because this is what the people want, and this is what is needed.
8: First Palantir! We are supporting our California Nurses Association and all the ones that have been victimized by Palantir, by supporting ICE. I'm from Kaiser Sacramento, registered nurse. 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
4: You worry they're going to use AI to get rid of nurses?
9: Absolutely. Absolutely, and it's a danger to our patients. They've got to be careful with what software
4: they're... How has it affected the patients?
9: First of all, there's a delay in patient care when you start using software, because they're just going to triage around who really needs it and who doesn't need it. And that's where it becomes unsafe.
10: They care more about profits and patients.
11: Austin.
4: Well, aren't the politicians allowing that? I mean, where's the state of California, the health department?
11: Well, the California Department of Public Health, they're involved as much as we encourage them to be involved. It's not always a fair game in the sense that they're not always doing what is necessary in the best interest of the patient. We're encouraging them. That's why we're here. We come out in force. The CNA is always going to support patients over profits. That's our main goal every day. AI doesn't support patients. It supports billionaire profits.
4: Aren't some of these money, billions, going to the politicians in California? Governor Newsom took $10 million from Google. He wants to allow AI in every area, not just healthcare, but education.
11: Yeah. There is some lost politicians along the way that will take money overseeing the need to have patients be cared for by real human beings.
4: Where do you work at?
11: Kaiser, South Sacramento.
4: Are you maybe picketing on September the 1st over a contract? What are the issues as far as AI in your contract?
11: It's an ongoing process. Again, back to the issues. We want patient interaction. We want to be there for our patients and not, like my colleague said, have delayed care because of AI.
12: For Kaiser San Leandro.
8: Yes. And we're here to let the Palantir group of folks know that nurses are important and people are important. Our assessment skills are important. We do not need robotics and computers to tell us how to take care of our patients. That's why we're here. And we're also here to fight for those who have been outcasted by ICE, who have been prosecuted, put in prisons. This is like something that's happening like in slavery. It's just like going all backwards instead of moving forward. So we're here as the California Nurses Association, nurses, and to support our patients and to support our community.
0: Those were the voices of National Nurses Union and their affiliate California Nurses Association workers who rallied at Palantir offices in Palo Alto, demanding that Palantir technology be removed from all hospitals and that all their government contracts be canceled. They spoke to Pacifica's Steve Zeltzer.

0: That was Chicago, It Better End Soon. You're listening to Pacifica's Capitalism, Race, and Democracy. I'm your host, Polina Vasilyev. Richard Hooker Jr., Secretary-Treasurer of Philadelphia Teamsters Local 623, led a slate called Fearless in a failed campaign to unseat International Brotherhood of Teamsters President Sean O'Brien at the union's Las Vegas convention in June. Hooker spoke at the recent Teamsters National Black Caucus Convention in New Orleans about the attack on black representation, redistricting, resegregation, and slavery.
1: I come out of UPS Craft, started in 1999, came from a right-to-work state down in North Carolina, went to Drexel University, transferred from North Carolina A&T, and started my career at UPS. Coming from a right-to-work state, didn't even know anything about unions, because everybody knows in the South, they don't talk about unions, right? That's a bad word, right? So coming up to the North, didn't know anything about unions. But there was something in me, I guess God placed it in me. I just don't like bullies. I don't like people believing that their race or the what side of the tracks they come from makes you better than the janitor. Mm. You know, all of us are the same. All of us are equal. No matter how many zeros on your check, you're just as equal as me. And so I always had that mindset that I don't care your status. That doesn't impress me. How you treat the janitor should be the same way you treat the CEO.
2: That's right.
1: They're both God's children. And so we put a caucus together in my local after a contract that was just not good for our members. And so we put a caucus together. I'm from local 623 in Philadelphia. And so we put a caucus together, 623 Lives Matter. Because, again, in my local, there has never been a black person to lead the local. Now, Philadelphia might be one of the largest blackest cities in the North. So how come a local that is predominantly black never had a black principal officer? So we were fighting racism. Right, and so we came up with a name, 623 Lives Matter. Right, we're just gonna hit it head on. We ain't gonna run from it. I'm a black man, but if you're concerned more about my race than your pension, if you're more concerned about my race than your health care, if you're more concerned about my race than the employer, then you have a bigger problem. Because I'm not taking money out of your pocket for your health care or your pension or worker protections. The boss is doing that, and the people we have elected have not been doing a good job of protecting those things. What are we going to do about it? So because of the stereotypes and all those things, we had a campaign a little different. Because what they always say about black men, we just want cars and money. So what we did was, hey, listen, we're going to take a pay cut right off the bat. All three of our 3 years of our first term, we took a pay cut. So what's your issue now? Another thing is, oh, you want the car? Keep the car. I got my own car. What is your issue now? Because we want to put it out in front. If your problem is race and not the employer, you the issue, not us.
2: That's right.
1: So we took all the issues away, right? We ended up winning, so I became the first black person to lead the local in 2020.
2: Oh, yeah. That's good.
1: And so we ran for re-election, won that in 2023, and for the first time in the entire history of our local, a leadership team ran unopposed.
2: Ooh.
1: That was in 2025.
2: Ooh,
1: so yeah. So we took that momentum of trying to change a local union to try to take it to a national level. So, of course, racism, how are we going to combat a machine and a system that says that only white men can lead the international union? Because for 123 years, it's always been a white man. Mm. Always. Always. How do you fight that, right? So I want to thank Brother Aubrey and Yvette for being teammates of mine on our Fearless Slate because they understood and still understand why it's important for the union, especially the Teamsters, because we in everything from A to Z, right? But we don't fight. We fight a particular group, right? We don't fight for everybody. If you support me, I got you. But if you're Richard Hooker or Aubrey or Yvette, you got to go. We're not going to support you. So we came up last summer with this Fearless Slate. because we wanted everybody to know that we were fearless. We knew we were going up against a machine and a system that was not going to be kind to us. But you can't be afraid when you're fighting against a bully. How can a Teamster, excuse me, not even a Teamster leader, how can a leader of a union organization back someone like Donald Trump?
3: That's all on the news.
1: How can you go and speak at his party?
3: That was all on the news.
1: How can you do that? How? A large contingency of your members are black and brown people. The person you support doesn't like black and brown people. Yeah. A large contingency of your people are female. What Donald Trump feels about females?
3: He don't like me.
1: Right. What do you say? We got to grab him by the you know what.
3: That's right.
1: How can you support someone like that? But that is our general president. And I get the whole thing about trying to work with everybody. But for all Obama was, he had the House and the Senate and the presidency. What did he do for labor?
4: Nothing.
1: Donald Trump, House and Senate. What has he done for labor?
4: Same.
1: So you can't depend on the Democrats. Can't depend on the Republicans. You got to depend on yourself. Come up with our own party, independent of Democrats and Republicans, because they have shown us that neither party cares. They don't care. So in this campaign, that was our message. Stop depending on your local leader. Yeah, he has a responsibility, or she has a responsibility, but it's you on the shop floor, not your local leader. You can make things happen. Yeah, I understand that you elected them to fight, but what are you going to do?
3: That's true.
1: Right? At a certain point, we got to stop pointing our fingers at somebody else because you got 4 pointing back at you.
3: That's true.
1: What are we going to do to make things better for ourselves? I was reading this book called The Collective Bargain by Jane McAlevey. And in her introduction, it says, if you are depending on the government or somebody to come help you, close the book. You have to depend on yourself. You have to depend on your labor. If you stop working today, what happens? I think during COVID, I think we lost a golden opportunity to really show our power, because all of a sudden we were heroes. Mm-hmm. We were needed. We were special.
3: Right.
1: Oh, my God, they use all kind of adjectives. Man, we love you guys. Thank you for showing up. What happens if people don't show up for work during COVID? This country is over. It dies. But why can't we use that not just in contract time, but every single day? I was listening to Sean Fain the other day talk about his parents when Reagan fired the air traffic controllers. His parents said, why is everybody going to work? Why? Why are we working? If you can wipe out a whole 13,000 people, we shouldn't be working. My question was, when Donald Trump came in office this time around, he shut down the NLRB, fired over a billion federal workers. TSA workers, you don't have a contract. Why do we go to work? Why do we go to work? Donald Trump did what you're going to do. Man, we ain't showing up. Sarah Nelson, you remember what Sarah Nelson did during COVID? Hey, Donald, hey, listen, man, if you don't give our people what we need, we ain't flying no planes. You know what he did? Oh, I got you. Gave them what they needed. Why don't we do the same thing on a day-to-day basis? The workers run the country.
3: Yes, we do.
1: There's this commercial I always use when I do these speeches. It says that Dunkin' says America runs on Dunkin'. It doesn't. It runs on the workers.
3: That's right.
1: Again, if everybody keeps their hand in their pocket, nothing moves. Mm-hmm. No plane is flown. Nothing is delivered.
3: No buses drove.
1: No buses are driven.
3: That's right.
1: Right? No trucks are unloaded or offloaded. We have the power to make things change. Not the Democrats, not the Republicans. We, the working class. My mentor, Chris, and I miss him every day. I keep his card on me just to remind me that how important he is to me. I went to his service, and something he says, and I still remember it. The union is the vanguard of the working class. Mm-hmm. We're the military wing. Mm-hmm. That means we're supposed to be the ones to fight. Mm-hmm. There's a war going on. What are we doing to protect the working class? Mm-hmm. Trump comes in and dismantles the whole NLRB. Mm-hmm. We stayed at home. Took workers' rights away from them. We stayed at home and stayed silent. We can't complain about the Democrats or Republicans when we're not doing what we're supposed to be doing. From the shop floor leader all the way up to the local level leader. What are we doing to make sure that our members are ready to fight? It's bigger than voting. It's bigger than Democrats. It's bigger than Republicans. It's about the working class. Our fearless slate. This is why I say you can't depend on any government agency or whatever. So myself, Aubrey, and Yvette, again, we were part of the fearless slate. Back in March, we filed charges on the Oz slate for forcing the organizers from the IBT to go out and collect signatures for their campaign. Mm. Campaigning on the union dime. That's one of the, that is the biggest no-no in any type of union campaign. You cannot use union resources. We filed this charge in March. Here it is July. We still haven't heard back from that charge, right? So they interviewed the complainants, saw the evidence, and I'm talking about text messages, pictures of them collecting signatures, pictures of them union, of them using union resources. Nothing. So you know what we did? Went to the Department of Labor. Department of Labor flew down to meet with some of the complainants, saw the text messages, the video evidence, and the pictures. Here it is again, it's August now. Nothing. Mm. This is why I say you can't depend on anybody. You got to do it for yourself. If I had done that, I would be under the jail. They'd have been kicked me out of the union.
3: Mm-hmm. That's right.
1: If I went out, Aubrey, Yvette, go out and get signatures on a union time or the dime, it's over for us. It's over. Not only did he do that, his podcast, employee contributions, employer contributions. They found him guilty, but he continued to do it. You know what his lawyer said? We can't force him to stop. Again, if we do that, it's over.
3: Yeah.
1: So that's still out there. We're still waiting for a remedy. They're trying to sweep it under the rug, and we believe it's because this is Trump's Department of Labor. They're going to look out for their boy. O'Brien, you support me, I'm going to protect you. Mm-hmm. That's why I say stop depending on politicians to fight for you. Get with your community, organize at your church.
3: That's right.
1: Organize at the shop floor level. Mm-hmm. That's the way you win. Stop depending on people for fights that you can do yourself.

0: every labor organization in this country were to get together, stop buying property, stop buying grocery stores, stop buying apartment buildings, stop buying all these things for our members. So our members can say, my union is doing these things. Mm-hmm. Give them a discount on your rent. Give them a discount on your mortgage. My union is doing this for me. Right? So when I go to the grocery store, my union, this is a union-owned grocery store. My groceries are cheaper here. Mm-hmm. Other people are going to realize that. You know what? How do I get involved in this union? Yes, sir. This union member right here, he paid $1,200 in rent. I'm paying $1,500. How do I get a piece of that?
1: That's right.
0: Organize your workforce. You can get it done, too. There's a lot we can do if we just combine our resources. But we won't do it because we're dependent on the Democrats and the Republicans. Create our own party, be independent, let them come and chase us instead of we chasing them. Withhold our labor and make demands. Make demands. We could do it. They need us more than we need them.
1: Oh, yeah.
0: And COVID showed us that. And I think we have to have that same mindset. Don't go to work. Don't go to work. General strike, shut everything down. It worked before. It can work again. So that's all I got. I just want to make sure people understand that we have to start depending on each other, not any government agency, not some type of politician. Start depending on yourself, your brothers, your sisters, your coworkers. Start organizing, start mobilizing, because that's the only way we're going to get out of this.
2: That was Philadelphia Teamsters Local 623 leader Richard Hooker Jr. talking about Black Teamsters' struggle against racism and their failed campaign to defeat Teamster President Sean O'Brien. And that concludes today's edition of Capitalism, Race, and Democracy. 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Today's program was produced by the Capitalism, Race, and Democracy Collective, with contributions from Steve Zeltzer, Ann Garrison, Thomas O'Rourke, and myself, Polina Vasilyev. 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I've been your host, Polina Vasilyev. Thanks for listening.

0: Welcome to Possibly, where we take on huge problems like the future of our planet and break them down into small questions with unexpected answers. I'm Megan Hall. Recently, we talked about how our hometown of Providence, Rhode Island, built a huge tunnel to help store stormwater so the sewage treatment plant can keep up when it rains. But can we prevent stormwater from going into the sewer system in the first place? Possibly reporters Will Malloy and Juliana Marullo are here to tell us more.
1: Hi, Megan.
2: Hiya.
0: So is there a better way to deal with water when it rains?
1: Let's start by recapping why we're so worried about stormwater anyway.
2: Since Providence pipes carry both wastewater and stormwater, when it rains a lot, pipes can get overwhelmed.
1: And then that untreated sewage ends up in our rivers and oceans. Gross.
0: So can we do something to keep this rain from overwhelming the system?
2: There are basically two options. Make bigger pipes or keep rain out of the pipes in the first place.
1: To find out more about that second option, we talked to Catherine Kelly, the Assistant Director of Engineering and Construction for the Narragansett Bay Commission.
3: We're trying to promote infiltration of stormwater into the ground rather than being directed to our combined system.
1: After all, if rainwater never goes into the sewers at all, the system can't get overwhelmed.
0: That makes sense, but how do we do that?
2: Part of the problem is that we've paved over so much land with streets, sidewalks, driveways, and parking lots.
1: Unlike grass and dirt, asphalt and concrete are impervious, which means that water can't get through it. Rather than soak into the ground, water runs off streets into storm drains, which is how it gets to the sewer.
2: Not only does that mean more work for the sewer system, but stormwater can pick up all kinds of nasty stuff on the roads, from trash to chemicals to bacteria.
1: And if water can make it to the ground instead, it can filter through the dirt instead of running along the road.
0: All right, but we're not going to rip up all of our roads.
1: That's true, but turns out we might not have to give up our paved surfaces entirely. Catherine took us to check out what looks like a totally normal basketball court.
3: We are at Pierce Park in Central Falls.
2: But the court is an example of how we can use engineering to help water reach the ground.
3: The basketball court is actually constructed of pervious or porous pavement. So when rain falls on that pavement, it will actually infiltrate into the ground.
1: The surface is made of big pieces which create little openings for water to run through.
0: That sounds great. Should we replace all of our pavement with this stuff?
2: Unfortunately, it's not.

0: not that easy. It's not a good choice for roads in places like Rhode Island.
1: We have to sand the roads in the wintertime to, you know, make them safe. It would basically fill these pores in the concrete and essentially make it impervious.
2: It's easier to make parking lots that are stormwater friendly, though.
0: And the idea behind it, directing stormwater into the ground instead of into the sewers, can be applied in a lot of different ways.
3: Is this something I could help out with at home?
0: For sure. Catherine has a few ideas.
1: A lot of people still have their roof leaders, downspouts, basement sump pumps connected to their sewer connection. So that's directing stormwater to our combined system. If you have a grassy area in your yard where you can redirect your stormwater from your downspouts, you should try to do so.
2: You could also consider replacing your driveway.
1: Look at crushed stone, or look at porous pavement. It is a little more expensive. Or maybe look at pavers.
0: Whether or not you can personally help out, this principle of letting rainwater soak into the ground instead of going into sewers can be applied in all sorts of contexts.
2: Incorporating this green infrastructure into cities and towns is one way to help keep the water clean. Boston has all kinds of examples around the city, from rain gardens to sidewalks made to let the water through.
0: Now it's just time for Providence to catch up.
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3: The folks that are there, these are your neighbors, these are your friends, these are your kids' friends.
4: If it was not privatized and not for profit, they don't have the same incentive. It's creating this horrific cycle where at every single touch point, from ICE being denied hearings and lack of legal support, every single choke point is designed to keep you there.
5: At the end of that protest, one of the leaders is telling people, we have to go. We cannot stay here because otherwise we are interrupting these people's one chance today to see the sun. If you were to look at the definition of a concentration camp, it's pretty accurate to what is happening.
2: This is Making Contact, a public affairs show bringing you grassroots voices and critical context to help you understand the world and the people who are struggling to make it a better place. Mass deportation has been a top priority during Donald Trump's second presidential term, with a stated goal of 1 million deportations annually. According to an ICE report dated July 20th of this year, the agency has deported over 356,000 people in the 2026 fiscal year, which began last October. The number of people being held in immigrant detention facilities per day rose drastically in 2025, from about 39,000 in January to over 60,000 by last August. This year, that number has peaked at 73,000 detainees being held per day in the United States.
6: All of these facilities are supposed to be non-punitive. From what we've heard from our committee members who have been detained there, they feel imprisoned. They feel like they are imprisoned. They don't get proper medical attention. The food is not good. Last year, Jaspal Singh, who was an immigrant, died. Unfortunately, it could have been easily prevented.
2: That was immigrant advocate Eduardo Delgado speaking to Sonali Kolhatkar about conditions inside Folkston ICE Processing Center in Folkston, Georgia, for her book, Breaking ICE, Community Defense Against State Terror and MAGA Fascism. To understand how we got here, we have to turn the clock back 45 years. Until the 1980s, immigrants awaiting processing or deportation were usually held in local jails with oversight from the Immigration and Naturalization Service, or INS, ICE's predecessor. During the private prison boom of the 80s, mass incarceration expanded rapidly, including the immigrant detention system. While publicly speaking about the value that immigrants bring to American society, President Ronald Reagan's administration pioneered the use of detention to discourage immigration. And in 1983, their mass immigration emergency plan mandated that 10,000 beds be maintained for detainees. To comply with this initiative, the INS contracted with the Corrections Corporation of America, which is now known as CoreCivic, to build the first private immigration detention facility.
7: It has been our experience at Corrections Corporation that the private sector can provide a timely, effective, and efficient design. Our first turnkey operation was the design, construction, financing, and management of a 350-bed facility in Houston, Texas in 1984, used by the Immigration and Naturalization Service and the Federal Bureau of Prisons.
2: The INS was officially dismantled under the Homeland Security Act of 2003 and split into three separate agencies we know today. USCIS, the U.S. Citizenship and Immigration Services, CBP, which is Customs and Border Patrol, and ICE, Immigration and Customs Enforcement. Contracts with private prison groups continued under the newly reconstituted agency. About 86% of detainees are held in privately owned facilities across the United States. Two of the largest owners of the private ICE detention centers are CoreCivic and Geo Group. Both of these for-profit companies have seen revenue increases in the past year, up to $2.2 billion for CoreCivic and $2.6 billion for Geo Group. ProPublica reporter Erla Treviso says substandard healthcare is common in the facilities run by these companies.
8: I've talked to people who've been in ping pong between detention centers, and you hear the same stories over and over again, and they're not from the same group of people. I've talked to people who were picked up in Minnesota, people who were picked up in Philadelphia, people who were picked up after crossing the border. And so they're not necessarily people who are talking to each other, yet there's a pattern. I also obtained the 911 calls for Campese, Montana. And in those calls, you hear some of the healthcare providers saying, you know, this person needs an AKG, but we don't have any paper, or this person's very low on oxygen, but we don't have oxygen, and we have minimal resources here. And this is coming from the medical providers inside the centers in calls to 911, so not necessarily from the detainees.
9: A handful of states are now attempting to restrict or outright ban private immigration detention facilities, including Illinois, Washington, New Jersey, New Mexico, Maryland, and California.
2: As ICE raids ramped up in 2025, investigators from the California Department of Justice visited each of the then seven immigration detention facilities in the state in an effort to understand how the sudden influx of detainees would impact conditions inside. In the report, released May 15, 2026, they found that without exception, the sudden overcrowding in each facility created conditions that were in violation of ICE's own policies and which led to increases in detainee deaths. The report documents declining conditions for detainees who experienced inadequate medical care, delays in medical treatment, overcrowding, inadequate food, excessive use of force by detention facility guards, and inadequate clothing. During a press conference, California Attorney General Rob Bonta shared details from the investigation.
10: Adelanto, in particular, stood out. They're the ones that had the biggest population surge. They're the ones that had the four deaths. The California City Detention Facility as well stood out for egregious conditions. They just weren't ready. And they treated the facility like a criminal and carceral facility instead of a civil immigration detention center. We had harrowing stories of older detainees freezing at night because of the cold conditions, lack of access to food and water, health conditions, etc. Adelanto and California City really stood out as being particularly poor, but I don't want to just single them out. It's poor across the board. It's unacceptable across the board. Cruel, inhumane, unacceptable, and below ICE's own standards and the standards you'd want for any human being. California DOJ also noted countless stories about the adverse conditions of confinement and their effects on detainee mental health and quality of life. Otay Mesa Detention Center in San Diego would strip search detainees after each contact visit, which has an overwhelmingly negative effect on mental health and dignity of detainees, as you might imagine.
2: Stacy Tolchin, an immigration attorney based in Pasadena, California, says that one of the worst issues coming out of immigration detention facilities in California is inadequate medical care.
11: I have a case where we have somebody that was detained for 5 months who had already had a lung removed, was already in a very vulnerable position, was detained for no reason, and he had been previously put in removal proceedings, and they not only let him out before because of the medical condition, but they even dismissed the entire case. He's rearrested because of these new policies in 2026. And we kept trying to get him out, and they were saying, no, he's a flight risk. And then finally, we ordered the medical documentation, and the nurse in Adelanto was like, we do not have the capacity to or ability to treat him. He needs a specialist. He was on high on the marker for cancer. And even though they were saying no, we ended up sending those documents over to the lawyers and saying, look, you can't hold him here. And they did release him. And what I've come to do in this last week is to recognize that, unfortunately, I'm treating these medical cases like they're preemptive wrongful death cases. If they had died and I was suing for damages, I would go back into these medical records and show them the negligence. And now, guess what? I'm going to try to show them the negligence before the person dies, because otherwise the blood is on their hands.
2: Portland-based independent journalist Kevin Foster, who has reported on immigration for Mother Jones, recently traveled to the Otay Mesa Detention Facility in San Diego to better understand what detainees and the organizers on the outside who are attempting to help them are facing.
5: Community members were coming out at least once a week. What the community told me is they were getting people's identification numbers that they had inside the detention center, and that would allow these community members to basically wire them money or give them money for commissary or to make phone calls. And they've discovered a lot of really horrible things, like people didn't have access to the medications that they need, that they hadn't had a piece of fruit in months, or that the food was bad or moldy. They hadn't seen sunlight in a very long time. They hadn't seen grass. Just a very frightening image of what is happening in there, as well as people being stuck in a place that they don't really know why. They weren't convicted of any crime.
2: Now, the Otay Mesa was owned by CoreCivic Group, which is a private prison owner and operator, and they recently sold a number of facilities back to the federal government, to DHS. Can you speak to the impact of those facilities going back to the federal government's hands? Why would they do that?
5: My understanding, and a lot of the credit on this goes to Sophie Hurwitz at Mother Jones, is that they're buying up these detention facilities so that they can avoid state-level oversight. Since DHS is buying them back up from CoreCivic, they can essentially claim, oh, we have supremacy clause, you're not allowed to come in here and check this out, which obviously is very sketchy and a pretty clear attempt to avoid oversight of the many horrible conditions I already talked about, as well as human rights abuses. Otay Mesa has a number of allegations of rape and sexual assault that have a whole litany of issues and how they're being investigated. The person in charge of that is effectively the warden, who is an employee of CoreCivic. So that's obviously problematic. They're trying to avoid the state getting involved and seeing what is actually happening in there. The thing that is troublingly ironic is that DHS is buying Otay Mesa and California City, the detention centers there, but CoreCivic is still going to operate the facilities. They are still going to profit off of holding all of these people and what people have to pay in commissary and for phone calls. The activist groups are raising tens of thousands of dollars to support people, and that money just burns up so fast because it's extremely costly, especially if people have to make international calls.
9: So these private companies will still stand to profit off of detention facilities they operate without the ability for states to provide more stringent oversight, because the feds will now own these prisons.
5: And you look at what is happening in these detention centers, and it's as bad as you can really imagine. Private ownership of prisons raises a lot of serious problems. The incentive structure there is, in a lot of ways, I believe, stacked against the rights of prisoners. And it also contributes to a culture in which we are attempting to lock more and more people up because it is profitable for GEO Group or CoreCivic. It's widely documented that people in many cases are making less than a dollar a day if they're doing labor inside these prisons. And that is effectively slave labor. So it creates this problematic incentive structure. And what DHS is doing, I can't read their mind, but it very clearly seems like they want carte blanche to basically be able to treat people as poorly as they can. And then that also weakens people's ability to defend themselves. In Masuma Khan's case, I've talked with her daughter about her. She faced extreme medical neglect, and there's a lot of suspicion from community members that this is an intentional tactic to basically get people, to coerce them into signing deportation papers, to get them out of the country as fast as possible. You make people live in just torturous conditions, it makes your deportation machine work faster, and it's extremely cruel, obviously, but do they really care about that? It seems like that's kind of their policy in a lot of ways. If the state was able to go in there and see all of these things going wrong, they could actually charge CoreCivic at least fine them in some capacity to try to force them to remedy these issues, essentially make it so that it's more costly for them to continue abusing people.
2: 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We'll be right back.
12: We're jumping in to remind you that you're listening to Making Contact, now being produced by Pacifica Radio. 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That's also where you can find hundreds of archival episodes exploring decades of activism and global struggles for social justice. Okay, now back to the show.
2: Welcome back. I'm Mel Buer. Before the break, we heard from immigration attorney Stacey Tolchin about the abysmal conditions inside immigration detention facilities. Tolchin believes the entire process of detention, from detainment to incarceration to release and monitoring, is specifically designed to cause suffering for detainees and make money for stakeholders.
11: It's not just the detention center, it's everything. So what they do now is they put everybody who's in a pending proceeding on a monitoring program, which I think is owned by GEO. So it's everything cumulative. So not only is it detention bodies, but it's also electronic monitoring programs, intensive supervision where people have to be home during certain days. They have ankle bracelets. They have an app. And it's all really unnecessary because the vast majority of people are not flight risks. The vast majority of people are trying to get status. They are affirmatively coming forward, especially these recent arrests. Last week where we saw people who had been flying domestically who were arrested that have pending asylum applications, right? They're already presenting themselves to the Department of Homeland Security saying, hi, I'm here. I'm afraid to go to my home country. I mean, there's no rationale for arresting them. But I do think what they've done is created this turnstile of detentions. Somebody else I know called it the carousel of horror. But basically, they keep getting shot down in these district court decisions where everybody's getting released, and then they just keep rearresting under the same grounds that they lost. So the only thing I can think of is, again, the profit motive and the deterrent effect.
2: Within this carousel of horror, immigration attorneys like Tolchin are working around the clock to ensure that companies like GEO Group see consequences for mistreatment of detainees.
11: It's been rough. We have done habeas work before. Habeas is an action in district court seeking to have somebody released from custody based on the unlawfulness of their detention. And we've done habeas work, I think, in the last 25 years prior to 2025. I had done maybe 5 to 10 habeases. And now, oh my gosh, I mean, we've probably done over 100 in the last year.
13: Wow.
11: At least, actually. And then many of them are group habeases. So if you counted everybody together, it's a few hundred people.
13: What's the sort of makeup of some of your clients over the last year?
11: Yeah, so it's totally different now. It used to be that when somebody was detained, it was because of a criminal issue or a fraud issue, something like that. These folks that we've seen detained since January, it really started, honestly, probably in May of 2025, I would say, when the raids hit LA. And then we started seeing sort of mass detention. These are people who, you know, had very clear standing in the U.S. to remain in the U.S., who have then just been arrested. And I'm still at a loss as to why, except for two reasons. One is profits for the private sort of immigration detention system. And the second is to just instill fear on not only the non-citizen community, but the American community in general, to basically convince people to leave and that the country is now no longer a place for people who are seeking better lives to come.
2: Tolchin is currently working on a wrongful death case against GEO Group, in which a detainee contracted COVID and died as a result of substandard medical care at the Adelanto ICE processing facility in Adelanto, California. Tort law in California is such that attorneys can fight well-financed companies like GEO Group without worrying about how long it might take to see a resolution.
11: What's different under the California law that's really significant is that the statute allows for the recovery of costs and attorney's fees. That's really important because when Gio, who has the deepest pockets in the universe, wants to fight a case against me, this tiny little immigration practitioner, right, in my small little group, they could say, look, we're just going to litigate the heck out of this. We'll never be liable. You guys can't stand up to it. By the state now providing for attorney's fees and costs, that means that we can recover for our time spent. So if I'm going to spend 1,000 hours on a case, which this case is looking like, then we're able to get recovery. And guess what? We can get punitive damages. We cannot get punitive damages against the U.S. government, but now we can, thanks to California tort law. And that all matters because with deep pockets, Gio is not going to care unless that hurts them financially. I think that's probably the only thing that they're going to care about. And I think that's a bit why ICE is trying to take these facilities back, because they, under federal law, have reduced liability. We can't get attorney's fees in these suits for the most part. We can't get punitive damages. The liability lessens to a certain extent. But I think a lot of this just comes down to money. Whatever the state can do to allow vindication of rights, that's really important.
2: What is something that regular community members can do as they learn more about the conditions inside of these detention facilities? Are there ways for them to get involved to support the efforts of immigration attorneys and other organizations that are trying to support detainees?
11: Yeah, there's a few things. The first is obviously financial support of the community groups that are there for the folks and the families that are detained. That's really important. There's obvious players like the ACLU that's been doing amazing work. We work extensively with the ENDALON, which is the National Day Laborers Organizing Network, and the National Immigration Project of the National Lawyers Guild. They're fantastic. I think they're great groups to support. And a lot of them, ENDALON especially, has community actions that you can adopt a corner, things like that, that are great. But right now, you know, it's about the midterms. And we need to hold our representatives accountable and to support candidates to win and to stop this.
2: As GEO Group and CoreCivic continue to profit off of mass incarceration, particularly of detained immigrants, organizers across the country are continuing the work of resisting the Trump administration's mass deportation agenda. Michelle Arkin is an organizer and founding member of No Camps California, an organization that is focused on closing immigration prisons across the state.
14: I think California has found itself in a very unique position because we've had a state that was really passionate about closing private prisons, right? So we successfully did so in 2023. And unfortunately, contracts with these private prison companies stayed in place. Even though we shuttered the facilities themselves, the contracts continued to exist. And so therefore, ICE under this administration's second term, they had the confidence and were empowered to just bypass state laws and start moving people into facilities where GEO Group and CoreCivic had contracts in place, whether it be with the state or the federal government, but they just moved in. Cal City has been my passion project, and so I can speak to that more specifically than any other facility because I was so outraged by the fact that they started to hold human beings in this place before any of the inspections, before any of the proper business license shifts or permits were weighed or granted according to any of the local or state laws that are required for any business to function here.
2: As part of her work, Michelle has spent a significant amount of time meeting with detainees in California City and Adelanto processing facilities, and worked in coalition with other organizations in Southern California to support families who are continuing to feel the impact of ICE raids in Los Angeles and elsewhere. Arkin detailed how disparate groups of organizers have come together to support detained immigrants and their families, particularly in the last 18 months.
14: Because of the different skill sets, because of the different ways that we come together, we can advocate both from a community justice side. So, you know, writing all of the letters of support that need to be included in a habeas petition or in whatever future asylum case, you know, to speak to their value within the community, but then also the innumerable amount of immigration lawyers who are giving their time either pro bono or at an incredibly decreased rate in order to help people who are, you know, in a lot of these cases, the families have lost their sole financial provider. And so then it's fundraising and finding ways to raise funds that help them just keep themselves afloat. But beyond that, raise money for whatever bond, you know, if they get a bond hearing to make sure that they have the dollars to meet it. And then whatever additional legal fees may present as things go on, because as the laws change, they require different things. There are people from every different walk of life who are finding ways to commit time to care for people and to fight for our democracy. And it takes all of them, incredibly academic and intelligent people who are really looking at our laws and seeing where they are manipulating or making use of precedents. And how do we attack that? You know, how do we bring that to our, whether it's local city councils or whether it's to our state government? What bills can we write to codify things that because of precedents we never assumed, could not believe that our federal government would make use of or manipulate to use to re-enable what I feel at this point is a new slave trade. This is a national issue. This is a worldwide global issue we are talking about. I'm grateful for the fact that there are so many people who are, instead of choosing to hide, are choosing to speak. But these companies are making so much money and their stakeholders are making so much money. And the truth is being withheld from so many, but the stories are so elaborate and convincing. We have incredible rapid response groups that we're working with. We have amazing mutual aid groups that we're working with. We have amazing clergy and legal advocacy groups that we're working with, all of whom facilitate both the care of the communities that we live in, make sure that people who once they're inside have any idea what their rights might be, are finding ways that are inventive and ingenious to provide people inside with ways to even represent themselves, to submit the paperwork for their habeas petitions when they've been held beyond 90 days, which is illegal.
9: When asked how concerned neighbors could jump in and help to lessen the impact of ICE raids on their communities, Arkin highlighted the importance of taking whatever skill you already have and putting it in service of this resistance movement.
14: No matter what your gift is, no matter where your passions lie, there is a place for your skill set. And that doesn't mean you have to go protest. In fact, at this point in time, I would say the performative actions, yes, they're valuable, but we have grown jaded even to those actions, right? Those actions have value, but they only have value if in opening your eyes to what you've seen, you are motivated then to pick up a phone. And if it's just pick up a phone and call your representative and say, here are the bills that say, I do not want this to be part of my state. And if it's not calling your representatives, then it's about figuring out how you can help buy groceries for your community and deliver food to the community members in your life that are too afraid to leave their homes. Or if it's to write a letter to somebody who is in detention, whose life has been so small and so isolated, and where they are manipulating people to try to self-deport because they have removed them from their families. We are being taken advantage of and manipulated by our federal government in a way that none of you will see if you don't open your eyes and look, but you will lose everything you care about if you don't open your eyes and find a way to engage.

0: 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I am your host and producer, Mel Buer. The show was also produced by Vanessa Kolb and Dan Pavlish. Ace Estwick is our executive producer and audio editor, and Mark Maxwell is our engineer. 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Thank you so much for listening, and we'll see you next time on Making Contact.
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0: how do you think about X and how do you think about Y? And the takeaway is always, how did that person look at that problem and take a really weird perspective on it that I can now start hopefully adding to my arsenal of weird things to think about?
1: This is Choose to Be Curious, a show all about curiosity. We talk about research and theory, but mostly it's conversations about how curiosity shows up in work and life. I'm your host, Lynn Borton. Welcome. Come, choose to be curious with us. I really like learning from each of these curiosity conversations. I mostly have no idea going in just what form that learning will take, but I have fun with all of it. And if I'm paying any amount of attention, each conversation inevitably ends up informing another. So today, I find myself thinking a lot about Sophia Forss, an evolutionary biologist in Switzerland who specializes in comparative cognition and animal behavior. She's interested in tracing the roots of human-like curiosity and seeing what we can learn from our primate cousins. She's done some fascinating research on curiosity, apes, and sociality, which is the degree to which individuals in an animal population tend to associate in social groups and form cooperative societies. Research suggests that curiosity is aligned with sociality. Being in groups can both support and hamper curiosity, and it matters who you're hanging out with. Links to all of that and my 2022 conversation with Sophia on my website. James Fuller is also an evolutionary biologist. He spent nearly three decades working in wildlife research and conservation across East and Central Africa and Southeast Asia. His research examines the evolution of social behavior with a focus on the development of vocal communication systems. He's a member of the New York Consortium in Evolutionary Primatology and an adjunct professor at Columbia University and also Mars Hill. I imagine all that experience and expertise has come in very handy at the Big Asheville Science Salon, a delightful enterprise James launched in 2023 to cultivate curiosity and community through seriously cool science in a seriously unserious setting. How could I not have this conversation? And I'm delighted to have James Fuller, co-founder and director of the Big Asheville Science Salon, join me today. So welcome, James.
0: Well, thank you. It's really a pleasure and I would say an honor to be here. I'm very excited. This is my first official interview in relation to the Big Asheville Science Salon, which I think means that maybe we've made it.
1: Oh, I'm so excited to hear that. You know, I was delighted when a local fan put the Big Asheville Science Salon on my radar. So describe the magic, the inspiration.
0: I think like most great enterprises, I kind of stumbled over it and stumbled into it.
1: Best kind.
0: I think what I would say most of all is that it was something that I wanted to exist. I had no interest in founding anything or directing anything or doing anything. I simply wanted to attend something like this. And so I imagined it in my head and thought, well, it's got to be out there. It's Asheville. There's all these very smart people, very curious people, and they love to sit around in bars and think deep thoughts. I'm sure there's something like this. And I spent a good long time searching for such a thing and found that it didn't exist. And so my good friend, Gordon Smith, and he said, well, you keep talking about this. What is it that you need to make it happen? And I said, well, I guess we just need a place. And he grabbed his keys and we jumped in the van and off we went. And my reasoning behind it and my motivation, I guess, for making it happen was pretty selfish. I very much wanted to hear from other scientists. I wanted to hear other researchers sharing their work and their perspective. But I kind of place it in my graduate school and shortly thereafter experience. One of the great opportunities and time crunches of being a grad student is you go to seminar after seminar after seminar. There's just an endless supply of eager students and not so eager faculty sharing their research. And it becomes this sort of weekly task of, oh, it's departmental seminar week. I'm going to listen to two master students and some visiting faculty talk about something that I have absolutely no interest in. And I'm very, very busy doing very important things. And I should be off doing whatever terribly important things I do. There was a moment that I cling to desperately in life that I was working on a chapter of my dissertation, and I was really struggling, and I couldn't figure out not only how to solve the problem, but I couldn't actually figure out what I was struggling with. And I think anyone who has just hit that wall in whatever it is you're trying to figure out knows that feeling, and it's inarticulable, and that's part of the challenge of it. And so I was sitting in a seminar, and a good friend of mine, Dan Flynn, was giving a presentation on his work, and he's a forest ecologist, and he was talking about ecosystem function and tree dynamics and all of these things that had absolutely no interest to me at all, and I considered wildly irrelevant to what I was struggling with, which was trying to make sense of monkey noises. And so in that kind of classic, I'm too busy to be paying attention way, I was focusing on my notes and things like that. And I looked up, and Dan was explaining towards the end, he had come up with this way of taking these extremely complicated data associated with tree species in this forest and had rendered them. And I will admit that what really caught me was this really very sexy graph that he made of three-dimensional data. And it was hovering and spinning around. And I stared at it for a long time. And what I realized is that as he explained what he was doing, that's what I wanted to do. Mm. And it wasn't the method. It wasn't the statistics. It wasn't the data. It was the way of thinking about a complex system. The way he was approaching it was how I needed to approach what I was looking at. And that moment really stuck out for me, and it's something I try to kind of weave into the Big Asheville Science Salon, is that if you're only interested in fireflies because you find fireflies fascinating, you'll go to a talk about fireflies, but you're not going to go to a talk by an astrophysicist or a biochemist or somebody talking about monkeys. But if you change that to one of, I'm really interested in ideas and perspectives, and I want to know how someone studying, you know, gaseous makeup of distant galaxies or why flying squirrels vocalize the way they do and everything in between, you're not looking for facts as much as you are looking for perspectives and how people think. And to me, that is the real benefit, I think, of exposure, and very much in the same way as your show, in that you're not bringing on a series of people who are sort of stuck into one mold who can continue to speak about the same topic over and over and over again. It's this just wide variety of things where the through line is, how do you think about X and how do you think about Y? And the takeaway is always, how did that person look at that problem and take a really weird perspective on it that I can now start hopefully adding to my arsenal of weird things to think about.
1: I love that. I love that. And I've looked at the list. It's like everything from restoring the American chestnut to forensic anthropology and space junk. And do you think that what brings people is what keeps them coming back?
0: Again, I can't speak for everyone, but the sense that I get is that we get about 150, 200 people show up.
1: That's amazing.
0: It's absolutely amazing. And when we started this, a friend of mine's little art studio down by the river, I was absolutely thrilled when 25 people showed up. And at one point we had 60 people. And I thought, this is amazing. This is better than I could ever have hoped for. And then Annie moved and we suddenly had no place to go. And there's this really fantastic place called The Mule here in Asheville, which is an event space, but it's really the Devil's Foot Brewing, which makes sodas. And anyway, so we went there. I went there and I said, this is an amazing space. Can we use the space? And now we're getting 150, 200 people showing up every time. And to get to your question, the general sense that I get is about 30% of the people show up because that topic was of interest to them. So they saw the flyer, they saw the write-up, they saw something, they say, oh, I'm absolutely fascinated by the carbon cycle, or I'm absolutely intrigued by fireflies or anything in between. And then about 30% of the people show up because they have been coming for years and they keep showing up because it's a good time and it's part of the community. And about 30% of the people, don't check my math on any of these numbers, show up because they're curious. And to me, that's the key. And you mentioned money, and that's been an ongoing struggle for me. We never asked for money before. And it sounds a bit idealistic and cliche, but I really, truly believe that science for the people is the goal. And as a kid, I was told I was bad at science, I was bad at math. And I mean, what did I know? I had to trust the grownups, and they seemed to know what they were talking about. So I believed them. And sure enough, I was bad at science and bad at math. But I was always outside, and I was always climbing trees, and I was always looking at animals and digging in the dirt. And so I was doing scientific research in its own messy and unrefined way, but I had been sort of cut off from that academic, scholarly way of thinking in a scientific way. And so to me, having a forum that is not only inviting, but engaging and respectful of people who are not professional scientists is so important to bring people in, because I didn't realize, oh, actually, I'm pretty good at science and pretty good at math. I just hadn't been engaged in a way that sort of invited me to come in.
1: Yeah.
0: The sense that I have is that if you saw an ad for an event that said somebody speaking on the biogeochemical cycle, and you're not really sure what that means, and you're not terribly interested in carbon and bison, and then you see a $10 ticket price, you say, well, you know, I'm going to.
1: Yeah.
0: But if it's free and your friends say, hey, they've got beer, we should go check it out, then you might give it a shot. There's a guy who comes, and I'm pretty sure he's been coming to them practically every night. I think he should probably get his own chair at this point. And he always says pretty much the same thing. He said, that was amazing. I'm not sure I followed a lot of it. A lot of it went over my head, but boy, it really got you thinking.
1: Yeah.
0: And he's a poet. The idea that you can have people who have spent their lives writing poetry and other people who've spent their lives building houses or planting food, and then others who are scholars and academics and professional researchers, by having an audience in which all of those people collectively and individually can get a lot out of a presentation, to me, that is the key.
1: You're listening to Choose to Be Curious. I'm your host, Lynn Borton, and I'm joined today by James Fuller, founder of the Big Asheville Science Salon.
0: And my thinking is that if you trust that the audience is smart enough to understand what you're talking about, if you explain it well, but recognize that they don't have a background or an expertise in the specifics of it, then you bring them along for the ride. And it also gives you an opportunity to say something that I think we rarely do in our field, certainly in professional settings, is just say, isn't this amazing? When people feel engaged and invited and welcome and not expected to know everything, as you are at a professional conference, and say, look, I know you're smart. I know you're interested. I know you're curious. I don't expect you to understand how the carbon cycle works, so I'll give you a quick little primer on that. And then we can get into this stuff. And meanwhile, drink a beer.
1: it's such a good example of this research that Sophia Force was doing on trying to understand the social inputs that guide us when to be curious, right? We have to learn. Some curiosities are kind of risky. Other curiosities are good. And what you've done is create a space that's full of cues and reinforcement. That raises two different kinds of questions for me is, you know, how much does the setting matter? But also, how do you encourage questions?
0: Well, so the Q&A at the end is the, and we say that there's only one rule at the Big Asheville Science Salon, and that rule applies during the Q&A, and that rule is have a question. And some people have, we've gotten that to the point now where we say there's only one rule and the audience actually will chime in and tell us what that is, which
1: I love it.
0: Always very grateful for. And what's interesting is, to me, the framing of that is so clear and obvious, but I recognize that it's a bit ambiguous. So I imagine we've all been in situations which there's a Q&A and someone says, well, I've got a question. And then they blather on incoherently about whatever they want to talk about and whatever point. Have you ever thought about, and what I try to remind people is that just because you use inflection at the end does not make it an actual question. The question, and so from that perspective, what I think that reminder is really an encouragement of curiosity, and that you're asking a question not to point out how clever you are and all the things you've thought of, but you're asking a question because you honestly don't know the answer and would like to know what the answer is. Mm-hmm. And then we have opportunities afterwards to sit around and chat and share ideas. I find questions so much more interesting than answers. So a good question, that is. A question that is something, you know, who was the 16th president of the United States? Well, you just pick up your phone and you can look it up and now you know the answer. That's not really a question as much as it is a sort of fact-finding mission. It's sort of a way of measuring things and gaining knowledge or gaining facts, gaining information. What I am always really intrigued by and hopeful for are questions in which the answer, or at least the discussion that follows from it, changes your perspective and changes mm-hmm. your way of thinking and changes your way of understanding. And so it's not about changing what we know, but changing how we think. And that to me is the goal. But to get back to how do you encourage questions? How do you encourage curiosity? I'm not sure, and I don't have a good answer, but I certainly know ways to discourage it. And that is something that we have done in our educational system for decades. And it's that the pressure to be right and to be correct and to know the answer is so great that we carry that through, not just in the settings in which perhaps you are expected to know the answer. You know, so if you ask your doctor or something and they don't know the answer, you should be a little bit concerned. But I will tell students this sometimes. I'll ask a question and there'll just be this stunned quietness. And I say, if you knew the answer, you wouldn't be here. You're a student because you're here to learn things, and this expectation to always know the right thing and have the right answer, I think it paralyzes people. And so by having a setting in which not only are you not expected to know the answer or to know everything that's going on, in a way, you're encouraged to dive into places that you don't understand things at all. And that, to me, is very freeing. It removes some of that vulnerability that we have of saying, well, I have a question, but if I ask it, then everyone will know how dumb I am and that I don't know things. Like, no, quite the opposite. Here, if you ask a question, it's because you are pushing the conversation forward and you're bringing others in and say, oh yeah, I had the same question, or that never occurred to me, and now we can chase that rabbit down the hole for a while.
1: I'm listening to you talk and I have this such a profound sense of community as a consequence of that environment. Does that resonate?
0: I love that. Yeah, it's interesting because the tagline is, you know, cultivating community and curiosity through seriously cool science. To me, the order of that really makes sense. And I hadn't really put it together until after. I just liked the way all those words went together. And as I've looked at it more and more, it's that the community and curiosity are the targets. I think a lot of times people think, oh, science must be the target, or monkeys must be the target, or James Fuller getting to talk to people once a month must be the goal here. But the idea that anything, I mean, a knitting circle or a pottery club or whatever it is, if it brings people together to do something with a shared interest, that almost by definition creates community. And then from community, you can hopefully do better and bigger and more interesting things. And so to me, I just happen to be a scientist, and I just happen to have a broad interest in research and scientific investigations. And it turns out so do a lot of other people. And so to me, going to a talk about climate change, or going to a talk about stream ecology, is a vehicle for bringing people together with a shared interest. And suddenly you can have a conversation with somebody that you've never met before and say, oh, I don't know you, but I know we have at least three or four things in common. So we can now talk about stream ecology and beer and doing weird things in Asheville. It's using something as fascinating and engaging as a scientific talk as a vehicle to bring people together

0: trying to cultivate it is that if I think sometimes we think that the people to tell us how to do things are the people who are the most gifted at it. And I find that the people who have to work really hard at it are the ones that might have some insights. And I have to work really hard, but I can't promise you I have an insight. What I will say, this term curiosity, I think a lot about words and what it means, and when you define them and how you operationalize them, it kind of changes how you can start thinking about it. And I think a bit that there's a selfish nature to curiosity. And I don't mean selfish in the overly negative. It's not necessarily a positive, but it's not as negative as we tend to use the word, but as self-interested, I guess, or self-motivated, in that, oh, I need to solve a problem. I need to get some money. I need to fix my car, whatever it is. So that's going to motivate me to ask someone questions, or it's going to motivate me to learn something. And I think that's a kind of primary driver of curiosity for a lot of people. What I think we have less of is a curiosity about things that we don't immediately or initially think will benefit us. And that is the key. And that, I think, the term practice is very relevant there, because it's a practice. You kind of get into this habit of it. And what I would say, if I have any practices that work, it's reminding myself to pause and stare and wonder, which probably is not the best look sometimes, depending on where you're doing it. But if you can do it
1: I'll
0: in
1: vouch for you.
0: forest, or yeah, thank you, I appreciate it. But it's literally just taking a moment and pausing and looking at something and wondering. And as cliche and easy it is to say that, it is a practice, because oftentimes we're like, well, where are you going? It's like, oh, I'm trying to get to this place or get to that place, as opposed to, oh, well, I'm just walking through the woods here and I notice this tree stump and I notice that it's rotting, but it's only rotting on that side, and the other side still has some sort of root branches coming off of it. And then I start noticing these fungi growing out of it, and who knows where it goes from there. And it may just collapse on itself, but it may get you to ask a question that you don't know the answer to. And when that happens, that to me is the exciting part, because you walk away with this kind of key. I think a lot of times we think of asking questions so we get the answer, and that once we have the answer, we're done. To me, the answer is really opening up more questions or more opportunities to ask weirder questions and to dive into other topics that you otherwise wouldn't have. And so what I would say as a practice is to not let that feeling of insecurity get in the way of asking questions. And I think about this for my students, because I think we have a generation coming up, and maybe it's more epidemic than that, but people that have been raised to not be curious and to not ask questions and to never expose that you don't know something. And now with the advent of pocket computers and phones and AI, you never have to not know the answer to something. And to me, that owning that ignorance and really feeling comfortable not knowing something and saying, well, that's okay, is the key, because then you can say, well, I don't know that. I should dive into that a little bit deeper and feel quite happy to not know something.
1: Thank you so much for this. This has really been fun.
0: Oh, it was a pleasure. And I'm grateful that you invited me, and grateful that you do this, because I think conversations about curiosity are really missing in the world. And I think there's a lot of curious people out there, so stay curious.
1: You've been listening to Choose to Be Curious. I'm your host, Lynn Borden. Thank you for joining us here today. You can find all my shows at choosetobecurious.com. I hope you'll follow me here, there, and on Facebook, Instagram, and Blue Sky, all at Choose to Be Curious.

0: Many thanks to my guest, James Fuller. Links to him and the Big Asheville Science Salon on my website, as well as a bonus segment to our analogies and that lovely conversation with Sophia Force. Thanks to Sean Ballack for our theme music, and this is Lumber Down by Barstool via Blue Dot Sessions. I hope you'll join us again next time, and until then, choose to be curious.
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6: But forever seems to be around a lot these days. Levels of a toxic forever chemical rose to 13 times the legal limit. This was during a pilot for a controversial multi-million dollar water recycling scheme on the Thames in England that supposedly will pump millions of gallons of treated sewage into the river, you know, during droughts. The data from the pilots is in stark contrast to public comments from Thames Water that their water recycling project in southwest London will not harm the river environment, according to The Guardian. In technical notes in the company's files for the project, the results from two pilots, projects, not actual pilots, reveal the recycling system rapidly and significantly increased levels of a particularly toxic kind of forever chemical, perfluorooctane sulfonate, your PFOS. It is a suspected carcinogen, and that breaches the legal limits by as much as 13 times. That's lucky, isn't it? As standard wastewater treatment plants are not designed to filter and destroy them, treated and untreated sewage contains forever chemicals. They are known that because they don't break down, as you know. New figures show every English water body is polluted with toxic chemicals. They're also considered a threat to human health. Who knew? The recycling system on the Thames is intended to provide more water to cope with shortages resulting from both a rising population and predicted droughts caused by climate breakdowns. We're not going to have... The results of the company's tests revealed the scale of the treated sewage input would make it very difficult for the water to meet current standards for forever chemicals and pesticides. You know what's going to happen to those standards. Thames Water is seeking a development consent order for the scheme. It has insisted publicly that the water recycling system would not harm the river, its habitats, or be a threat to the public. It'll cost about $500 million. That's good. The technical note on the pilot schemes shows levels of forever chemicals rose to 6.3 nanograms per liter in test one, 8.7 nanograms per liter in test two. The legal limit, 0.6 nanograms per liter. The documents show there was a rapid breakthrough of forever chemicals above the legal threshold no less than 1 month into operation. The company said keeping within legal limits would be, quote, operationally challenging. It would require carbon filters to be frequently regenerated. You don't want to reactivated and replaced and would require, quote, significant additional operational expense, unquote. In addition to the forever chemical, the pilots also showed the treated water contained very high levels of iron, which the document states would have a, quote, significant detrimental impact on the river. The river had no comment. Hello, welcome to the show.

Why would they have jazz band on their mind? You got to ask them. From Santa Monica, California, I'm Harry Shearer, welcoming you to this edition of the show. Now, ladies and gentlemen, news of the godly. Survivors of child rape and other sexual abuse within New Orleans Roman Catholic Archdiocese have now learned that $641,000 or so is the most they can individually get under a settlement approved 8 months ago to resolve a years-long bankruptcy protection case. Those amounts were communicated in letters that hundreds of clergy abuse survivors participating in the archdiocese's bankruptcy began receiving this week. The figures are well below a $2.4 million jury verdict awarded to an unrelated Louisiana religious sexual abuse claimant. Last year, after the state's legislature temporarily eliminated filing deadlines for such cases, the amounts cited in the recent letters were also substantially less than out-of-court settlements that a handful of clergy abuse survivors in New Orleans have reached in the verdict's aftermath with Catholic institutions not affected by the bankruptcy, which evidently have been more or less comparable to the jury award. Survivors say the amounts in the letters aren't just insulting, but also the latest evidence of the disproportionate advantage enjoyed by the more than 40 Catholic institutions that have gone to federal court to declare bankruptcy. This amid the financial fallout of the church's worldwide clergy molestation scandal. By the way, very useful, very helpful in having the church kind of tamp down the public relations problems associated with this scandal. This reported last year. The head of the New Orleans Saints and the New Orleans Pelicans, Gail Benson. Quote, "This whole thing's a farce," said Aaron Herbert, who was abused by a late convicted child rapist and longtime priest. Richard Kahn, who's testified to being molested by three men with links to the archdiocese, added, "There's a lot of survivors that are hurting right now," unquote. Driving that despair are two elements: the $305 million settlement that the archdiocese, as well as its insurers, agreed to pay to survivors last December, and a 0 to 100 point system determining each individual victim's payment. Settlement disclosure documents that disgusted victims virtually from the outset detail how points would be assigned based on the nature of the abuse, among other elements. Rape, for example, equated to 75 points. Oral or digital abuse was 56 units. Grooming behavior was 5. This, by the way, reported by The Guardian and WWL Louisiana. Admittedly, the archdiocese and others made comments in open court promising payments by the end of spring of this year. The process instead dragged. The settlement trustee filed motions in court to get the church to turn over records needed to make payment determinations. Herbert, one of the victims, shared his letter with The Guardian and WWL. He had been awarded 56 points. Meanwhile, having endured rape and oral sexual abuse by multiple clergy predators, Kuhn was allocated 98 points. He said it was shocking that he didn't get the maximum, given the circumstances. Bankruptcy, another bankruptcy claimant, and those two all expressed disbelief that allocation letters given to survivors failed to break down precisely how the claims evaluator arrived at their points total. The letters just contained the final sum, the estimated settlement distribution, and an acknowledgement that the bankruptcy may have required them to, quote, revisit deeply personal and difficult experience, unquote. Survivors have 30 days to ask for reconsideration. Without the basis for the points total, they're left to guess why they didn't receive what they expected. News of the godly. And now, news of the Olympic movement.
produced by Jim Ebersole III. With less than 2 years to go until the Olympic Games in L.A., local leaders are looking to fast-track development of temporary facilities for the city's summer games. City Council members unanimously approved a plan to allow temporary Olympics-related projects to avoid Environmental Quality Act approvals. The ordinance, which did not specify which kinds of projects can utilize the measure, also opens the door to the temporary facilities becoming permanent after they're built. Despite the games being branded as a no-build Olympics, several new venues, training facilities, and fan zones will likely be required to handle the capacity of a contemporary Olympics. Sports-related properties would be able to take advantage of the environmental quality exemptions. Other projects that would support Olympics activity wouldn't be eligible: your hotels, transportation projects, and the demolition of housing. The ordinance's perceived lack of clarity over how it would be used and which projects would be able to skip environmental oversight has drawn some backlash. In a related matter, projects pitched to support the influx of tourists and athletes for the games have been missing completion targets so far. SkyLink, L.A. Airport's long-delayed people mover, was scheduled to open 3 years ago. It's consistently been pushed, eventually missing a target of opening in time for the FIFA World Cup earlier this summer. Five Los Angeles area members of Congress urged the Trump administration to speed up $2 billion in transportation funding. The lawmakers said that's critical to ensuring that athletes, officials, and fans can move easily around Southern California during the games. Want to bet? The call came at an informal hearing this week. Local transportation officials said the money is needed to deploy 1,700 extra buses. That'll do her. And to create high-speed lanes on streets and freeways during the summer games. Parenthetically, a high-speed lane was created on the streets of London in 2012 for the games. It was set aside for Olympics officials to drive between their hotel sites and the games. My recollection is the high-speed lanes were usually empty. L.A. City Controller Kenneth Mejia has demanded that L.A. 28, the private nonprofit overseeing the games, provide more detailed reports on its finances. L.A. 28 has complied fully with only two of nine requirements of a contract with the city, known as the Games Agreement. Missing documents include comparisons of revenue from sources, including ticket sales and sponsorship deals, against financial projections, bank statements scheduled and budgets for venues, and the identity of contractors and the dollar value and purpose of contracts. Said the controller, the city had been ill-advised to agree to be the financial backstop should the games lose money. Olympic officials insist that will not happen. Meanwhile, some Arcadia residents are pushing back on a plan to remove oak trees from the Santa Anita Park racetrack for the Olympics. The proposal would remove 34 oak trees and affect the root zones of an additional 45. This is for a proposed equestrian cross-country course. Residents say cutting down the trees would ruin wildlife habitats. The California spotted owl, the acorn woodpecker, the California titmouse. There will be a myriad of animals that will not be able to just make an environmental shift, said one of the residents in Arcadia. Olympic organizers say they're working closely with the city of Arcadia, Santa Anita Park, and the International Federation to ensure community concerns are heard. Not followed, but heard. It's a movement, and we need one every day. Now, just one word: microplastics. Oil and gas pipes left on the ocean floor after decommissioning
could result in up to 500 tons of microplastics being released into the North Sea each year. It's according to a new study from the University of Plymouth. No, not the car. Almost 220,000 tons of plastics have been deployed in the subsea pipelines and umbilical coatings on the continental shelf of Britain. That's an area that includes parts of the North Sea where most oil and gas activity is located, in addition to the North Atlantic, the Irish Sea, and the English Channel. That's according to Oceanographic magazine. More than half of this, roughly 120,000 tons, remains in the ocean after the natural gas and oil fields are decommissioned. Energy companies are allowed to leave unsealed cables in place due to the high financial cost, technical challenges, and environmental impact of removal. It costs too much to take them out. Let's just leave them there. The new study suggests that these pipes could be an underexplored source of microplastics, as chemical and physical processes in the ocean cause the plastic-lined pipes to degrade over time. Well, what doesn't? These pipes, researchers modeling suggests, suggests could be releasing 4.5 to 500 tons of microplastic into the North Sea every year. Current estimates suggest that between 4 and 16 tons of plastics are estimated to be released into the North Sea from rivers each year, hence the song. Microplastics negatively impact marine life, and probably navy life too, accumulating in their tissues and brains, affecting natural processes by blocking digestion, disrupting hormones, and affecting the efficiency of their energy cells. Based on this new research, the team of researchers have recommended that the environmental consequences of legacy plastics need to be formally integrated into decommissioning decision-making. Like the cost. Just one word. Microplastics.

0: Direct from the Oval Office, where Natalie is printing this as I speak. This is Natalie's Favorite President with another edition of Truth Social Audio, brought to you by Trump Wallets, slimmer than ever, now that there's no cash. This week, the Prime Minister of Canada, Mark Conman, who's about as prime as the steaks at a Motel 6, decided to turn a disagreement over tariffs into a full-fledged trade war with all the fledges. Not the best idea in the world. Maybe he doesn't realize that a trade war is no way for Canada to become our 51st state. And who wouldn't want that? I sent a strong message to the sub-prime minister, renaming Lake Ontario like I should have done with the Strait of Hormuz. But it looks like Mr. Conman has his message receiver in sleep mode. So today, I'm embarking on an ambitious plan to teach Canada exactly who's boss on this continent that we settled while the so-called Canadians were still hunting moose with bows and sometimes arrows. Today, I will sign an executive order renaming all the Canadian provinces and their capitals. Vancouver will become Van Yankee, American Columbia. Toronto will be Tonto, province of Super Mario. Newfoundland will be New York Land. Prince Edward Island is now Prince Donald Island. Saskatoon, Saskatchewan becomes Looney Tune, Great Catchewan. Winnipeg, Manitoba will now be known as Loser Peg Manosphere. Edmonton, Alberta becomes Kushnerton, Alberto. Nova Scotia will be New Scotchtapia. And New Brunswick becomes New Bisquick. These names will take effect as soon as I reach the end of this sentence. I'm also announcing today a major response to the naysayers and nitpickers about our brief struggle against the evil monsters who run Iran. Right next to the world's largest triumphant arch is going to be the U.S.-Iran War Memorial. There will be no cost to the taxpayers. The complete memorial will be funded by our great friend, Prince Mohammed bin Salman of Saudi Arabia. It will feature 24-carat gold-plated headstones of the brave Americans who gave their lives so that Iranians could be bombed back to the Stone Age. And in the Grand Plaza of the memorial, Prince Mohammed is donating a golden bone saw. People who think they're journalists are already asking, why a memorial when there's already an arch? The answer is as simple as answers themselves. If we don't build the memorial now, it might never be built. Who would want that? Only Democrats and illegal aliens. Thank you for your attention to these matters. And, unlike Canada, stay loyal.
1: 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The longer, the better. So long.

Well, that's one of the things it means. It also means, geez, it's never been this hot here before. From Santa Monica, this is Le Show. And now, ladies and gentlemen...

0: AI singing about AI for your listening pleasure. Ladies and gentlemen, OpenAI has gathered more than 100 of the world's biggest tech and information security companies to warn that cyber defense is in trouble. A reassuring development, given quite a few of them helped to build the technology involved. That says the British tech journal, The Register. The open letter has more than 100 names attached to it, including many of the companies with the most to gain or lose from what happens next. Your OpenAI, your Anthropic, your Google, and your Microsoft. Among the AI builders warning about increasingly capable AI attacks, at the same time, security heavyweights, your Cloudflare, your CrowdStrike, your Fortinet, and Palo Alto Networks. They've also signed on. AWS, IBM, Oracle, and Cisco are there too, alongside banks, consultancies, and other companies whose businesses depend on keeping an increasingly messy technology stack running. Together, they've reached a troubling conclusion. The current approach to cybersecurity is not working. Quote, "We have a limited window to strengthen cyber defenses," the letter warns, predicting AI-enabled attacks will become, quote, "far more widespread and sophisticated," unquote, in the coming months as models become more capable. Well, they're pretty... No. Hospitals, water treatment plants, and internet infrastructure are singled out as being at risk. Some of the signatories are racing to build ever more capable AI systems. Others make billions selling the cloud services, enterprise software, and security tools that are supposed to keep attackers at bay. Still, the underlying problem is real enough. The letter points to old vulnerabilities, unpatched software, misconfigurations, and weak authentication problems that have been piling up for years, particularly across critical infrastructure where security teams are often short on money and staff. Their proposed solution? That's right, more AI. The letter calls for cyber-capable models to be put into the hands of more defenders, cheaper models handling security work at scale, and frontier systems reserved for harder problems. Security vendors should continuously test their defenses against frontier AI capabilities. Frontier means, in AI lingo, the most advanced models. The security vendors should share threat intelligence and help critical infrastructure operators deploy AI-powered defenses. You need AI to defend against AI. See how it works? Governments, meanwhile, are asked to fund cybersecurity for essential services, expand trusted access programs, and give hospitals, water utilities, and local governments access to capable defensive AI. Meanwhile, companies that develop those frontier models have their own homework assignment. They should provide, quote, responsible model access, significant funding, training, and hands-on support, unquote, particularly to under-resourced critical infrastructure operators, while investing in testing, vulnerability disclosure, and tools that make AI agents traceable. What the letter doesn't include is any figure for that, quote, significant funding, unquote, or any deadlines or firm commitments from the companies signing it. Just thought they'd sign a letter. Now, ladies and gentlemen, I don't know much about this stuff. You know that. It's not my business. But the key to all this seems to me to be that AI models do their best work and their most serious damage when they can access the internet. And the outfits most vulnerable to that kind of damage, like electric plants, other kind of high security need systems, are also connected to the internet. Now, there were electric plants and such facilities doing just fine before the internet was even invented. That would suggest that while it's maybe convenient or efficient or fun having them connected to the internet, the best defense against AI systems that can go out of control is for those high security operations to disconnect from the internet. They can have, people who operate it on a nice phone line to get information or warnings, but the machines themselves, they're best protected by being disconnected. Just one man's opinion. But now more news of AI. The consultancy McKinsey has surveyed 1,719 professionals and business leaders from around the world and across industries for its report on the state of AI this year. What it found sounds a lot like what similar studies have determined in the past couple of years. According to the report communicated in the Register, more businesses are deploying more AI in the belief that their investments will start paying off. But the number of people reporting an actual earnings boost from their AI initiatives remains flat. According to the survey data, 37% of respondents attribute at least some earnings before interest and taxes impact to AI use. That's about the same share as respondents in the survey last year. The word some is doing a lot of heavy lifting there because only a small minority of respondents qualify as high performers using AI. McKinsey considers that category to be respondents who attribute at least 5% of their organization's earnings to AI use and describe the technology's impact as significant. The number of high performers has remained flat since last year, just 6% of survey respondents. Companies are plowing ahead with their AI investments, at least for now. Quote, organizations' conviction in AI is growing faster than the immediate financial returns they can attribute to it, said McKinsey. More expect AI to reshape their business over the next 3 years than did a year ago, and they continue to plan to invest more. Agentic AI use is up, says McKinsey. 40% of respondents at organizations with more than $1 billion in annual revenue say they're scaling AI agents, compared to 27% last year. Coding agents are also on the rise. Nearly a third of respondents say their organizations are not buying one or more software products in favor of building the functionality in-house with agent coding tools. Maybe those firms have set aside a budget to bring in developers to fix the issues AI-generated code can introduce. McKinsey also found that while a majority of organizations plan to increase their AI investments, many are butting up against the fact that it's increasingly expensive. 20% of respondents say AI-related operating costs have constrained their use of the technology. 80% of respondents who use AI in their roles said the technology has improved their individual productivity, even though those gains have yet to translate into broad financial impact. But, feels good. A proposed change by the U.S. Environmental Protection Agency would eliminate federal minimum requirements for public participation in minor source air permits. That's a move critics warn could affect some data center projects. The Environmental Protection Network, which is not on your TV. No, it's made up of former employees of the EPA, says the proposed rule change would eliminate mandatory public notice and comment requirements for so-called minor new source review industrial air pollution permits in state plans under the Clean Air Act. Instead, state and local air quality regulatory authorities would be able to determine whether and to what extent public participation in minor NSR programs is necessary that would allow them to decide whether the public is notified about new sources of pollution or modifications to existing sources. The EPN warns that it would leave communities in the dark regarding industrial developments. These could include large-scale fossil-fueled power generators for AI data centers that may be permitted as minor sources and therefore avoid more stringent major source review. EPA's current administrator, Lee Zeldin, said earlier this year that the Trump administration was not going to set national-level environmental rules for the data center industry. He says state and local governments were best equipped to make such decisions, you know, given local conditions like your water availability, your air quality, and electricity needs. But the EPN, the former employees of EPA, says the current proposal directly contradicts the earlier transparency memorandum issued by Zeldin, which pledged that, quote, the public must be able to trust our work and called for the fullest possible public participation in our decision-making, unquote. Without public review, facilities such as data centers may be able to avoid major source controls on pollution altogether. Like, that's a bad thing. Meanwhile, Caltech, a programming training company, founded a survey of developers, more than 300 of them. 4 in 5 say their AI use has felt more like dependence than an advantage. They found the tools useful, but they also worry that habitual reliance on AI is weakening their own problem-solving process, expanding their workload, and fostering an unhealthy relationship with work. This from ZDNet.com. So more than two-fifths of developers keep coding with AI after hours, even when they meant to stop. 32 have put off sleep to keep going. 39% said AI tools have made it harder to switch off from work. Heavy use of AI, reported 74% of developers, made it more likely they'd earn a raise or promotion. 51% said they were more likely to burn out. In a Stack Overflow developer survey last year found, 45% of respondents were frustrated by AI answers that were, quote, almost right, but not quite, unquote. That is output that appears convincing while creating difficult debugging work. While AI tool adoption has continued to climb, 80% of developers now using them in their workflows, trust in AI accuracy has fallen from 40% in previous years to just 29% this year. And the Financial Times reports that Chinese actors and online influencers have a new rival. Cost-effective advanced AI video generation programs are threatening millions of jobs in a once vibrant area of Chinese gig economy. The release of powerful new AI-powered video software, such as ByteDance's SeaDance 2.0, has allowed digital actors to replace humans, enabling the production of higher quality original videos more quickly. The digital takeover intensified after this year's release of SeaDance 2.0, says Greg Wolliner, a short drama actor and producer in Beijing. He's not short, it's the dramas. It's not the movies that are getting small. Before its release, he was shooting 3 different productions a week, and after that, everything just went. Many of his friends had to quit doing what they love and change to something else, he said. In May, 89 of the top 100 animated dramas on ByteDance's domestic Chinese version of TikTok were AI productions. In the first quarter of this year, almost 128,000 short dramas were released in China, more than 3 times the entire previous year, 95% AI generated. That's according to the Chinese Netcasting Service Association. The economic consequences could be dramatic. China's short drama industry employs 690,000 people directly. About 15 million people cite live streaming as their primary profession, according to a report a couple years ago from the China Netcasting Services Association. In live streaming e-commerce, AI-generated digital hosts can sell around the clock at roughly 10% of the cost. As of March, economic platform JD.com's digital hosts were being used by more than 70,000 merchants. A digital double of prominent human streamer Luo Yonghao outsold the real person in several product categories, generating $7.7 million in just 7 hours. According to Baidu, a 3 to 5 minute drama production would take 5 people 3 months to produce in 2024. Today, it takes a single employee 1 or 2 days. The average price was $120 per minute, 10% of the cost when humans were used. Zeelin, it's an AI animation firm, published about 8,000 one-minute short dramas episodes in May. In some cases, performers are being forced to distill their images, voices, and performing styles into AI tools before being replaced by the tools. Quote, "I was pretty much pinned against a wall," said the host of a popular children's educational program, who was told in April to consent to the creation of an AI replica of herself, or the company would find other actors who would. Quote, "At first, the actors who signed for these things were shamed because they were seen as taking jobs from others," she said, declining to be identified for the story. "Now it seems," she concludes, "that change is unavoidable." Another actor, Todd Koons, has seen his work dry up. He and his colleagues felt a, quote, "general sense of frustration and resignation as we see our livelihood stripped away from us using tools that have mined our own performances," unquote. Who else should they mine? Is AI a bubble yet? And now, the apologies of the week.
1: It's so sorry.
0: CNN was forced to apologize to Dolly Parton's family for mistakenly using a photo of a Las Vegas impersonator of the country music legend while reporting on her death. The cable news network aired an image of tribute artist Kelly Vaughn as it covered Parton's death from cancer, leaving Vaughn stunned as friends began bombarding her with messages. The errant image was broadcast during Laura Coates Live some 12 hours after Parton's death was announced by her family. Quote, "We regret the error and apologize to the Parton family," CNN told the California Post, a relatively new publication from Rupert Murdoch, a relation, you know, to the New York Post. Quote, "I felt so sorry and apologetic for Dolly because over her career there's so many wonderful images and moments that they could have chosen from," said Vaughn. And CNN just picked up something not appropriate. Somebody at CNN really messed up. Unquote. A woman who has used a wheelchair since she was 2 says a birthday celebration with friends and family took a disturbing turn when their Hudson Waterfront restaurant in New Jersey dropped off dessert. Antonia Sinibaldi was celebrating her 29th birthday when she says she and her cousin ordered apple cinnamon treat. The message on hers, quote, "Happy birthday, wheelchair," unquote, made her body start to spasm. Sinbaldi says, "Body started shaking, but it started spasming. My body reacted faster than my mouth or my mind," she said. Her group spoke to a manager at the restaurant. Got a complimentary drinks offer, but no apology. Later, the restaurant said it was deeply saddened by the incident and apologized. It explained in a statement that the word wheelchair was used to identify the table receiving the cake and was inadvertently written on the plate. Hershey Park, an amusement park attraction in Pennsylvania, you know, where the chocolate comes from, is currently facing backlash over a comment in its social media account mistakenly made in response to a fan praising Dollywood's affordable ticket prices following Dolly Parton's death. After news of the death broke on Tuesday, a fan of Parton's took to X to highlight the star's Tennessee theme park and spotlight its affordable pricing. Quote, "And she kept the prices reasonable in this economy," the user wrote above a screenshot of Dollywood's $99 one-day ticket price. The Hershey, Pennsylvania amusement park then responded to that post and wrote, in a since-deleted comment, quote, "Our summer tickets are $49.99. That sparked criticism from fans who found the comment to be insensitive under the circumstances. Another ex-user questioned Hershey Park, asking, "Are you guys going to offer an official apology for this tactless post?" That prompted the park to apologize and provide additional context as to what it says happened. Quote, "We certainly respect your concern," a reply clarifying our ticket price in another conversation was posted without seeing the context of the chain. "So we removed it quickly to avoid any confusion or insensitivity over intent. We absolutely apologize for the error." In a statement shared with People, Hershey Park said, "A member of our social media team noticed inaccurate pricing information about Hershey Park within a post and intended to respond directly just to that individual to correct it, not realizing the reply would appear as a response to a conversation about Dollywood. We sincerely apologize for any insensitivity." And finally, Dateline New Berlin, Wisconsin, like we need a new one, at Tuesday's Common Council meeting, Mayor Dave Ament publicly apologized for sharing anti-Muslim posts on Facebook. Ament, who served as mayor for more than 13 years, reposted content, including one message that read, quote, "If you voted for a Muslim for elected office in this country, you are a traitor," unquote. During this week's meeting, people sitting in the audience held up signs that read, New Berlin deserves better. Ament stressed the posts were made on his personal Facebook page, not on any official city social media account. Quote, "I take full responsibility for sharing them. I unfortunately did not take into account how these inappropriate posts could be insulting, offensive, and hurtful, and I should have. Rather than be a part of the solution in promoting dialogue on issues we all care about, I unfortunately contributed to the division I wanted to heal. For this, I'm sincerely sorry for the division and hurt I've caused many of you and in our community." Following his apology, Ament left the meeting as a police officer escorted him to his office. The apologies of the week, ladies and gentlemen, a copyrighted feature of this broadcast. And now, the side effects of the week.
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1: 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Serious side effects include allergic reactions, some severe like anaphylaxis. 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
0: Swelling in my face. I don't think so. And finally, ladies and gentlemen, it is a crypto.

$1.8 million in ether deposited in the product was taken. It's a crypto winner. Oh, and there is time for one more item. From the land of 4,000 princes, our freedom-loving friends in Saudi Arabia. The president of France, Emmanuel Macron, and Saudi Arabia's crown prince, Wonsa, have committed to building a 6 billion euro, that's $7.0 billion, theme park in the north of Paris. You know, because Paris needs an attraction. The deal includes three amusement parks with a manga-inspired park based on the popular Japanese anime series Dragon Ball Z. It's my favorite Dragon Ball. Quote, nothing like this has been seen since Disneyland Paris, Macron said in a post on X Monday, adding the investment is expected to create over 20,000 jobs. The announcement follows a two-day state visit by the Saudi crown prince. The two leaders discussed their shared interest in animated comics.

Ladies and gentlemen, that concludes this week's edition of the show. There's going to be another one. I can't help it. Next week, same time, on this same radio station. 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And at a time of your choosing, on your audio device of choice. A tip of the show chapeau to the San Diego and Hawaii desks. Thanks to Pam Halstead and Thomas Walsh at WWNO New Orleans for help with today's broadcast. The email address for this show? Nah. But a lot of great stuff to read and watch and maybe even enjoy, all at harryshearer.com. And you might want to go by my YouTube channel. Some great performances by New Orleans piano players. A lot of very obscure stuff surfaces there. Speaking of obscure stuff, I'm writing on Substack.

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So long from the home of the homeless.

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0: 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We are thrilled and delighted. My erstwhile co-companion here, Kevin Camps, the executive director of the Don't Waste Michigan organization in based in Kalamazoo and the rest of Michigan. Me being an Ann Arbor graduate, I'm always thrilled to have a Michigan guy on with us. And Kevin is with us from the west coast of Michigan, as I am from the west coast of California. We got Rebecca Jim, the Tar Cree Keeper, a Cherokee elder, talking to us from Oklahoma. And she's a voice for environmental justice for a place in a creek that has been damaged by legacy lead and zinc mining. And of course, in Oklahoma, we defeated the Black Fox Reactor a number of years ago. She's been a part of that. We're proud to have her with us. And the great, the fabulous, the wonderful Mimi Kennedy, our resident movie star. We are so happy to have you with us. Mimi was in Woody Allen's, what was that movie from Paris?
1: That was Midnight in Paris, but Midnight I'm proud of In the Loop, which was the anti-war film from Armando Iannucci.
0: And she was on Moms, for God's sake. So what a wonderful performer Mimi is, and a great, great, great activist. Totally key to the election protection movement all these years, and a real part of the, especially in my neighbor in California, in Southern California, for the campaign to shut these insane Diablo Canyon atomic reactors, which we're going to be talking about today. But Myla Reese and our producer has provided us with a whole bunch of stuff about the Democratic Party and its apparent affinity for nuclear power. The two great solaces we have in this Solartopian movement is, number one, that both the Democrats and the Republicans and the nuclear industry are advocating for reactors that don't exist and that they can't build. I mean, they're talking about building new big reactors. I mean, the last ones that in Georgia and South Carolina were total catastrophes, and they're not going to be able to do that. And they're also talking about small modular reactors, which we call crypto reactors, which actually don't exist. Kevin, you going to give us a quick line on that? And then we're going to Mimi in Southern California to talk about Diablo Canyon.
2: I was just going to say that these nuclear innovation life cycle campuses critics are beginning to call death cycle. It's the latest incarnation of where are we going to dump the waste? And we can go through this more, but Yucca Mountain, Nevada was targeted, but that wasn't fast enough. There was a deadline of 1998. So they started targeting Native American reservations, particularly in Oklahoma. So we can talk more about the latest incarnation, the latest name for the same old thing that they've been trying to do for several decades now. It's environmental racism, it's environmental injustice, it's radioactive racism.
0: Well, we're seeing both parties, jump up and down for new nuclear reactors, which they can't build and don't exist, and in no way, shape, or form can compete. The second great step forward is the incredible advances in solar, wind, battery, and electric vehicle technologies. I mean, I go on YouTube every night and I watch 10 or 20 minute things on the amazing advances in battery technology, the plummeting prices of solar panels, the amazing advances in wind power. Back in 1975, we held a fair in Western Massachusetts. We were just starting the No Nukes movement, and it was called the Toward Tomorrow Fair, and it was the first presentation of the Solartopian idea that you could power the whole planet with renewables. And it seemed like a dream at the time, but you know, no sane economist, even if nuclear power was a perfectly benign technology, which is the opposite, it's invented by Satan, apparently, but no sane economist doing the numbers would ever advocate nuclear power over any renewable technology at this point in time. And Mimi Kennedy, you and I live directly downwind from the Diablo Canyon reactors. You've been fighting them for years and years, even though you're still a teenager. Can you, what now they're trying to go in front of the California legislature to approve a new fuel for the Diablo Canyon reactors to let them operate into the 2030s and 40s. Do you have any words for that? And remember, we're a family show, so watch your language.
1: You know, well, once burned, twice shy. I don't know what all those cautionary tales are. But what I see is unlimited money from the fossil fuel companies that have been scared by global warming because of the insurance companies are looking for a quick fix to fossil fuel burning. And they've decided the quick, cheap fix, and they always have since the 60s that I know of, is nuclear fuel. And all the negative financial problems are so far down the road that they think they can get away with this because global warming is the current crisis and they're going to come forward with solution, and the negatives will be pushed so far down the road that no one will ever remember that they promised us something good. So Diablo Canyon is a representation of the lack of trust that we ought to have and do have for the nuclear industry. They are not maintaining it. It is embrittled. It's on an earthquake fault. All the promises they gave us are going to be broken. And who's going to have to fix it? The taxpayers of the United States and of California. It's bad enough to have that happening there. To build more of these liabilities is so wrong. And that's just talking about the money, which fossil fuel companies and this administration, that's all they want to talk about, the money, money, money. Let's talk about the human beings. We've got to start doing that. And the people opposing AI data centers, knowing that we need water to live, et cetera, they are showing the way. But we cannot believe the promises anymore of the nuclear industry. And Diablo Canyon needs to be shut down and no more fuel because there's nowhere to put it.
0: I've looked at my insurance policy on my house in the valley lately. I'm sure you have too. When Diablo blows, not if, but when, and the radioactive cloud pours into Los Angeles, you and I don't even have an insurance company to go file a claim.
1: No, absolutely not. Look at the ashes that come from the wildfires. No one has ever talked about, oh, by the way, when the wildfires happen, everybody is going to get a plume of toxic ash falling on their houses and their cars and into their lungs. Nobody's still talking about that. But that's what happens with the atmosphere. There are plumes. Water has plumes underground. This stuff travels and it makes everyone sick for a cheap, fast buck from the fossil fuel companies posing as a green solution to global warming.
0: Mind-boggling. And let me point out, I want to make it clear to all our California listeners and our listeners around the country that the Diablo Canyon nuclear power plant is going to the California legislature to get approval that they need to buy new fuel to keep Diablo running into the 2030s and 40s. And I'm going to get to you in a minute, Rebecca Jim, but I want to very quickly ask Kevin Camps to explain in a minute or two the insurance situation at all nuclear power plants, including Diablo Canyon, which is especially relevant to me and Mimi.
2: Well, the way it works in the United States is there's a federal law called the Price-Anderson Act that was first passed in 1957. And the preamble back in 1957 was pretty remarkable. It said, to help this industry get on its own 2 feet, this law will be on the books for 10 years. So I'm challenged at math, but I think it's been a little bit longer than 1967. The law is still on the books. It's been renovated several times. They upped the money to adjust for inflation a little bit. Where it's at now, to the best of my understanding, is that if there is a major nuclear disaster, a major radioactivity release, whether it's at a reactor or in a waste fuel shipment or at a dump, that the way it works is the Nuclear Regulatory Commission has to declare an extraordinary nuclear occurrence, which it has never done, not even at Three Mile Island Unit 2 in 1979. And after NRC acts, then the U.S. Congress has to appropriate the money. So good luck with that one, right? These days, especially. In the meantime, the nuclear industry and its insurance providers are only responsible as a pool, which is weird. A collective, doesn't matter where the accident happens, which company, the whole industry as a pool provides something like $13 billion. And beyond that, you might be on your own unless all those things happen that I mentioned that have never happened in all these decades. Compare that to Fukushima. There are estimates that Fukushima is already well past $500 billion, more like approaching $750 billion, probably going to reach a trillion in consequences monetarily. Compare that to $13 billion. The rest is everybody else's problem. The insurance industry has said, nope, not our problem.
0: Right. And so it'll be a lot of really cheap radioactive real estate in Los Angeles, Mimi, for you and I to scarf up with our radiation suits. I will point out, I'm going to say the single most chilling sentence that anyone in U.S. history has ever said, which is that Donald Trump is now personally and solely in charge of radiation monitoring and regulation at all American nuclear power plants.
1: Unbelievable.
0: I don't want to repeat that, but he, because of the Slaughter decision from the Supreme Court, aptly named, which gives Trump absolute power to fire any regulator without cause, the Nuclear Regulatory Commission is totally controlled by Donald Trump. Lots of luck with that. I want to go to Rebecca Jim. Rebecca, I worked with Kerry Dickerson for many years in Oklahoma. She defeated and you defeated the Black Fox nuclear plant. Now you've got a ton of nuclear issues there. Tell us what's going on with nuclear power in Oklahoma.
3: Right. So we're one of the states that want the waste. Our state wants to be one of those innovative hubs. We want to be innovative. our governor wants to bring all of the waste in the country here. He prefers to bring it all. I think every load coming in sounds like money coming in. We've dealt with nuclear issues before. The Kerr McGee's sites, there are three sites here that are still not cleaned up. Thanks to Kerry and everyone that rallied around her, we stopped Black Fox. But just like Kevin mentioned earlier, there were early 90s, there was a big reach out to tribes to take monitored retrievable storage of waste. And two of our tribes in Ottawa County had asked for it. They'd applied. It was not a difficult decision to try to organize against that. With the help of... it took some effort with Grace Thorpe helping. We were able to stop that.
0: Now, Grace Thorpe was the daughter of Jim Thorpe, the greatest athlete of the 20th century. And she used to tour around. I met Grace. She used to tour around with his medal. His Olympic medal that they took away from him and then they finally gave back. Anybody wants to see a great piece of Americana, see the documentary on Jim Thorpe. He was an amazing guy, and his daughter did him proud. She was a fabulous organizer. And Rebecca, Jim, you're with the Tar Creek Protectors, is that right?
3: I'm the Tar Creek Keeper. With a damaged creek that Legacy Mining ruined. And
0: so I got to ask you, as a Tar Keeper, Tar Creek Keeper, you were part of the River Keeper Alliance. Mm-hmm. And I spoke to a River Keeper convention in San Francisco, and I walked with Bobby Kennedy, and he wrote the introduction to the Solartopia book. Mm-hmm. Did he take some bad peyote or something? What happened with Bobby Kennedy?
3: I don't know what happened, but when he came to Tar Creek, that's when I asked him if we shouldn't have a river keeper here. And he agreed and called his office that day.
0: Something happened to Bobby. We need to have a ceremony. We're going to have to take a musical break. Maybe we'll sing a curative healing song for Robert F. Kennedy Jr. But when we come back, Bobby will be resigning from the Trump administration and going back to saving the environment. So let's take this short break and we'll be right back.

0: Okay, that was some great music here at the California Solartopia Show and the Solartopia Show at the Pacifica Affiliate Network. We know that there's going to be an epic apocalyptic battle here in the state legislature in California to prevent PG&E from buying new fuel to keep a Diablo Canyon going into the future. We will have a new governor in January, and we do have an industry totally regulated personally by Donald Trump. Rebecca Jin from the, Oklahoma, you are a Cherokee elder, and I see you have a notch in the belt you're wearing for Black Fox nuclear plant, which you shut.
1: Well, Carrie Dickerson led that charge, and everyone followed after. We stopped the only nuclear power plant Oklahoma would have ever had.
0: Kevin Camps, our co-host, is from Michigan, where he helped shut the Palisades nuclear power plant and now is trying to keep it shut. I lived in Montague, Massachusetts, where we shut two reactors that they wanted to build. And Mimi Kennedy is a world-famous actress. Midnight in Paris was one of her shows, and we certainly shut many reactors in France. Mimi?
2: We still have a reactor in Rochester, New York, that my father was general counsel for the electric company when it was built. And I listened for more than a year to his cavelling at the dinner table at how Atoms for Peace was going to make up for the tragedy of having dropped the bomb in Hiroshima. By the way, I have a Japanese daughter-in-law and Japanese-American grandsons now. So there's been family healing, but that nuclear reactor on Lake Ontario, not Lake America, Lake Ontario still exists. And I really feel that my father's spirit wants to make some kind of amends for that, because he drew the atom on a dinner napkin once at the table and went, "See the electrons going around when you break that? It releases so much energy that it will fuel all our homes everywhere across America, and it'll be too cheap to meter." And I remember thinking, this is wrong. My father's not a scientist. He's a lawyer. And he's just come back from Washington, where the Atomic Energy Commission had a big meeting and told all the lawyers how great it was going to be. And I knew he didn't understand. And still, the money pouring in from the fossil fuel industry to people who don't understand, but just see, it's going to solve global warming. That's what's happening. They're exploiting us. They're exploiting Oklahoma. They're exploiting Native Americans. They're exploiting everyone. And it makes me furious. This is radioactive waste that lasts thousands of years, and we are selling out the future of the human race. And this has to be stopped. Her Tar Creek reunion, where she celebrates saving this creek, which is so polluted that you can see almost no life in it. But when we went down to clean it that day, Rebecca, we were removing some rocks so the water could flow. Unfortunately, the kids put the rocks in the flowing creek to create a swimming hole because they're hot and they want to go swimming in the summer.
0: You said your father was cavelling when he wanted. Do Catholics actually cavil? I mean, is that actually something?
2: They do cavil, okay. And they call it rejoicing.
0: Okay.
2: Exulting.
0: Okay. Did Mary cavil when she had Jesus by Immaculate Conception?
2: She was a Jewish mother. Of course she caviled.
0: Absolutely. Gavin Newsom, who stuck us, betrayed us at Diablo Canyon, because we had a big, beautiful bill to phase out Diablo Canyon. He signed it, and then he betrayed us in 2022. And he, as he leaves the governor's mansion, he says he's punting on the whether or not more fuel will be ordered at Diablo Canyon. But this is something that has to be decided by the legislature.
2: We're going to see how many legislators can be bought by the money that the fossil fuel company is going to pay them to vote to keep that thing open. And they're going to, we've really got to talk about the disaster down the line. It's just like the national debt, $40 trillion. You know, the Democrats don't talk about it. The Republicans do, and they get elected on it. Oh, we're going to take care of the national debt because we're selling out our children's future. And then the Democrats get in, and then they never talk about it because they always solve it some other way. Same thing with nuclear. We've got to talk about how dangerous this is, so that people are ashamed to sell out the future of humanity for the money to fix global warming in a cheap and easy way. Global warming, we should have been doing this 50 years ago. addressing that, but we didn't because of fossil fuel companies. And here they come. This is the goal. They're the goalies now going, no, you're not going to stop us. Here's all the money. We got to get the goal and stop it.
0: Absolutely. And of course, with nuclear, they're creating an own goal. Rebecca Jim in Oklahoma, that's why Trump is so desperate to stop wind and solar, because they know the wind and solar will put the nuclear and fossil fuel industries out of business. But the bottom line is that all the electrons that are moved by wind and solar are electrons that they don't make money off of. And that's mm-hmm. what's happening. So Rebecca Jim in Oklahoma, you've got enormous wind power in Oklahoma. And of course, the number one state in the United States by far for wind power is Texas. Mm-hmm. I mean, there are places in West Texas where wind is actually too cheap to meter. You can power your computer and run your washing machine after midnight in big parts of West Texas for free. Is that true in Oklahoma also, Rebecca?
1: Nobody I know is doing that, getting free electric. The thing that's happened around us is there's power lines going in that jot down into Oklahoma to power somewhere else in Missouri. Kansas didn't want them to come across them. There's also a whole movement against solar and power, wind power here. Yes. They're worried that those power lines will cross their property. So there's a complicated understanding of how wind works, how it can help us.
0: California now, we've got a new balcony solar law, which did pass the assembly, and Newsom hasn't signed it yet, but I don't think he's not going to sign it, which allows you to buy and install in your house without actually going through the grid, which is a very big deal, individual solar panels, which I'm going to do on my house. And you really, I don't know if you need a licensed electrician or not, probably a good idea, but these individual solar panels are not going to go through the utility company.
1: So, that's great. Wow, yeah. How exciting.
0: And Kevin Camps is a major advocate of that. Kevin?
3: I'd love to hear some more from Rebecca about the reunion coming up.
0: Rebecca, mm-hmm. let's hear it.
3: Tar Creek reunion.
1: So, yeah, it'll be our 28th Tar Creek conference, pulling together people that know about this system and what's wrong with it, the agencies that are working on it, the tribes that are impacted, the health impacts, and how it is affecting us. But the interesting thing about it, it's always been an environmental conference. So all of these issues that are happening here, all the data centers, the small nuclear reactor going in Parsons, Kansas, 50 miles from here, that will go a mile deep through the Rubidoux Aquifer. All of these issues will be talked about at the conference because people don't have the possibility of seeing and learning all together.
0: How do people plug into your website and to the participation in this conference?
1: Right.
0: We also should make an economic conference, because the economics of nuclear, all these old technologies that are killing the earth are also killing the economy. They're money losing.
1: Right. Our website is leadagency.org, and the conference is coming up. We will be speaking nuclear. So if you want to send us any handouts that we can share.
0: What is the website again? What's the URL?
1: Yeah, leadagency.org.
2: I just want to intervene. Yeah. LEAD, lead agency, began with L period E period A period D period, which is an acronym, but it started with getting rid of the lead that mm-hmm. was in the aquifer and in the water. So LEAD means, of course, leadership on the mm-hmm. environment.
0: Now, and that's October 6th, 7th, and 8th in person.
1: Right, in Miami, Oklahoma.
0: Miami, Oklahoma. And I do want to, in all fairness, say that we have found a good place for nuclear waste. It's just outside of Miami. It's called Mar-a-Lago. It's perfectly designed for all nuclear fuel rods, and we hope.
1: I had heard that too.
0: Okay. Yes. And Mimi Kennedy, I do want, we're almost at the end of the show. I do want to mention Dolly Parton. She was just a magnificent human being. I don't know if you crossed paths with her.
2: I never crossed paths with her, but that voice, she sang like a bird. I mean, she had a voice like a natural creature that was not necessarily constructed the way our larynxes are. She was amazing. One of 13 children in poverty, and she just was born to sing, and she had a great heart. So,
0: oh my God, she
2: withstood it all.
0: She was the embodiment of everything this Trump administration is not. Dolly Parton was the most decent human being that you could ever imagine. We loved her dearly, and thank you, Dolly, for everything you've done. Thank you, Mimi Kennedy and Rebecca Jim, for joining us here at the Soartopia show. Mimi, how do people get a hold of you?
2: I have a website, mimikennedy.us. I don't post a lot on it. I'm not a very public person at this point because I'm not involved in anything that's a national, you know, product. And I sort of, I'm okay.
0: Well, you've written two fabulous autobiographies.
2: I did. I wrote Taken to the Stage, The Education of an Actress. And you can just Mimi Kennedy, Google it anywhere, and you'll come up with a lot of places to buy that.
0: You are truly great. And together we are going to stop this refueling at the Apple Canyon. Everybody listening nationwide, we need to shut these two reactors down at San Luis Obispo. And we have the opportunity in this California legislature. We need to do it.
2: We got San Luis Obispo done.
0: We got that one done. You know,
2: we did San Luis Obispo. Thank God. Okay.
0: And we shut the one at SMUD and Rancho Seco. And we've shut in 1974, Richard Nixon said there'd be 1,000 U.S. reactors. There are 94, and forget it. Rebecca Jim, so great to have you with us. And you, again, have stopped nuclear power plants, and we need you to come to California. And,
1: we need you to come back to Oklahoma.
0: All right, we'll do it. And I'll see you in Tulsa. Kevin Camps, great to have you with us, our co-host. Thank you, Maya Reeson, for producing. Gary Scott for engineering and editing. This has been the California Soartopia Show and the Soartopia Show on the Pacifica Affiliate Network. Remember, everybody, Soartopia is the only way our economy is ever going to survive, not to mention our planet. No nukes, everybody. We will see you next week in Soartopia.

0: Hi, this is Kevin Nealon. Did you know that tens of millions of animals are killed in laboratories every year in experiments that don't improve human health? 9 out of 10 new drugs that work in animals fail in humans. 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They'd be out of a job. So why are we still experimenting on animals like it's 1950? It's time for real research that can actually help human patients. 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
1: You are listening to KPPQLP Ventura. Welcome to Creator's Corner. I'm your host, Bob Telford. Creator's Corner is a show that focuses on the arts, music, and theater and the people who make it. Ventura County is chock full of artists, and we hope to share their thoughts and journeys with you. So let's get started. Our guest today is a classically trained composer and keyboardist. He is the band leader of his own chamber orchestra called the Free Will Chamber Orchestra. He's also studying and composing music for his orchestra as well as for himself. He teaches piano and voice for beginner and intermediate students. And as if that wasn't enough, he is also an audio engineer and an award-winning sound designer. Please welcome to Creator's Corner, Simon Reyes. Simon, welcome.
2: Hi.
1: So, let's start at the beginning, shall we?
2: Okay.
1: When were you first introduced to music?
2: I was first introduced to music in college. I had no formal training before that. What I knew was audio. I'd been working with audio for a while.
1: Right.
2: And I wanted to expand what I knew about audio. And I went to Cal State Chino Islands for university, and they didn't have an audio engineering degree. So I was like, okay, well, what has audio? Music has audio. I'll do that.
1: Wow. Sort of a come in through the back door.
2: Yeah.
1: Excellent. Excellent. So you started in college, so and going from the sound, the audio aspect to actually playing music, I mean, you had to start at square one, right?
2: Oh, yeah. No, it was like learning a new language. Early on, it was really, really confusing because you have to learn all this terminology and stuff. And I was like, I don't know anything about music. The only thing I knew about music was that it sounded good. And that was about it.
1: Well, it's a good place to start because we all love music in one way or another, which brings me to my next question. Why classical music?
2: Well, that's what I was trained in. I didn't have any other kind of training. So when I was learning music theory, it was all in the context of a keyboard. It was all classical. You study Mozart, Beethoven, Bach, all those people.
1: Right.
2: So they didn't have any jazz programs or anything else like that. I think they did have like a pop music writing class, but it was like a one unit thing that was just took up too much time. I didn't want to do it.
1: Right. Right. Well, and listen, you know what? There's nothing wrong with classical music. It's just so rare. A young person starting off and wanting to learn to play music, we generally try to go with the genres that we're most familiar with is pop or rock or that kind of stuff. So classicals is an awesome. And was it piano that you basically started on?
2: Yeah, I didn't know this going into the major. I probably wouldn't have chosen it if I knew. But you have to learn an instrument when you study music. They require you to.
1: Right.
2: And my theory professor said, hey, all music theory we're going to be teaching is taught in the context of a keyboard. If you have to learn an instrument, you should just do piano because you're going to have to get really familiar with it anyway.
1: Oh, my gosh, yeah. And by the way, there's nothing wrong with that. I mean, I know for a fact that a piano skill is one that's very strong base to start with as far as, especially in light of the fact that you are a composer and that you have to have that skill. Yeah. I mean, if you were playing guitar or something, I suppose you could do it in certain genres, but certainly not in the classic arena. Yeah,
2: it can be done. I know there's a couple of composers who learned using guitar. They're not as common, but they're there.
1: Right. Yeah. Now, you were you born in the Ventura area?
2: I was born in Santa Paula.
1: Santa Paula, so Santa Paula close enough.
2: Born and born and raised over there.
1: And your family is here, and so you're able to stay connected with them. And what are their thoughts? With anyone in your family that comes from a musical background?
2: No. Basically none of them. None of them have any musical background or anything like that. I do know that, like, A couple of cousins on my grandmother's side were in like a mariachi or something like that.
1: Wow.
2: But beyond that, we have no, like, I don't have like a grandpa who was a great composer or anything like that, or an uncle who played with a, you know, philharmonic. I don't have any of that.
1: Right, right. I noticed in the performance that I witnessed that you not only do your own compositions, but you play other composers' works as well. Obviously, with the other composers, there's certain challenges there in terms of reconfiguring them for your particular group of musicians here. But what are the challenges for you as a composer in your own right?
2: Yeah. Well, writing for chamber orchestra is kind of counterintuitively very limiting.
1: Right.
2: Because what I need is I need to include all my musicians, and the original music doesn't usually account for the musicians that I have because, you know, composer died 200 years ago or whatever.
1: Right.
2: And it's probably written for a completely different instrument, so I have to write it specifically for them. I have to know, okay, can they play this line? No. Okay, I have to modify it. But it has to all still work within the music. And then, of course, it just takes a long time to write for whatever 12 to 15 musicians.
1: Yeah, I can't imagine.
2: It's a lot of lines of music, and it's very exhausting after a while because there's just certain things in music. Music writing, there, I feel like there's some mystique around like classical composition and music theory, but to be honest with you, a lot of it just feels like algebra. It feels like trig. Like when you're doing it, it's like problem solving. But it's all very rule based. So you have to do all this stuff, and then certain things don't work, and you have to go back and fix them. And it just takes a very long time. But I love it. I love like puzzle solving.
1: I think with anything that you do, you have to love it. You have to be passionate about it. Yeah. You know, it's funny you mentioned about trigonometry and all that. I do know for a fact that a lot of musicians are very good with math as well. Mm. So it goes hand in hand. Your group, it's very diverse.
2: Oh yeah.
1: And I think that's fascinating. And I'm wondering how you go about assembling a group of musicians, especially because each one of, you know, you have the stringed instruments, you got the mm-hmm. woodwinds, you know, you have percussion, all of those. How did you, you know, bring these musicians together? How did you find them?
2: Oh, I just asked nicely.
1: Oh, is that it? It's as easy as that?
2: Basically, almost every single musician I've ever had join the ensemble or the orchestra, I said, hey, I have a group that plays music. You want to play with me? And they say, okay, and they join me.
1: Wow. Because, I mean, you know, when you hear stories of how rock bands were formed, it's always, well, we posted a notice in the local music store, and that's how we got it. But it occurred to me that maybe it was a whole different ball of wax when it comes to putting together a chamber orchestra.
2: No, I just ask.
1: Well, good for you. Yeah. And they couldn't possibly turn you down, right?
2: Oh, I'm just such a nice guy.
1: Now, the one thing I would like to do during the course of this interview is to play a piece of music. So if it's all right with you, we're going to listen to a piece now, and then afterwards we'll talk a little bit about it.

0: That's a beautiful piece of music. And now that's one that you composed?
1: Yes, that's mine.
0: And what's the name of the piece?
1: It's called Kaleidoscope.
0: Ah. Now, when you compose a piece of music, do you hear it in your head? Or how does it come to you? How does the inspiration and the breaking down of the various instruments and their parts within the piece itself, how does that come to you?
1: So every single piece is completely different. Kaleidoscope in particular, I started writing it basically by accident, where I was improvising and playing on the piano, and I tried to play a chord, and I played it wrong. But I really liked the way it sounded. So I said, okay, well, what can I do with this chord? Because it's pretty. I want to work something with it. I ended up just kind of making it up as I went. I started improvising with it and messing around with it. And eventually I had a full piece for a keyboard. And I would play it, and people really liked it. And eventually I was like, well, you know, I have a group now. Maybe I should just play it with them. And so from there I started adding melodies and stuff on top of it. And that's how it became that whole orchestral thing.
0: Wow. Very cool. Very cool. When you take another composer's piece,
1: yes,
0: do you honor the traditional composition and the way it was originally written, or do you find yourself wanting to modify it in certain ways to accommodate what it is that you're trying to do with your group?
1: Oh, and when you arrange something, you try your absolute best to make sure that it is within what the composer would want. Like, you have to kind of maintain their artistic vision as best as you can. Unless you're doing that on purpose, like if you're taking a Baroque piece and you're doing it in a jazz style or something like that. But like when I'm arranging for my orchestra, like I have a piece that we perform sometimes called Passacaglia by Handel, and it's a beautiful piece of music, and but it's very straightforward. And so if you add kind of weird stuff to it, it becomes very distracting to what the composer would have actually written there. So you have to kind of maintain what you think as best you can the composer would have done had they written it for that group.
0: Mm, wow. So the other question that I have, because in your bio you mentioned that you are teaching students,
1: yes,
0: teaching piano and voice for beginners and intermediates. What is your approach when you're working with someone who decided that they wanted to play piano or that they wanted to sing?
1: Usually I just start where I started, where I just, the very, very basic fundamentals, and just kind of going through those and trying to give people a strong foundation so that way when they become or when they want to become more advanced, they can have a good, strong starting point.
0: So it's not about perfection right out of the gate. It's about building. It's like building a foundation for a house. If it's a solid foundation, then you will get better with time.
1: Mm-hmm.
0: The other thing that I was wondering was, in your performance, I noticed that there were several hymns that you performed, that you
1: yes.
0: and the group performed. What's the reason for that?
1: I really like hymns. And
0: you like about them? That's fascinating.
1: I've just always found old hymns to be very, very beautiful. The main one that we do is called Abide With Me, and I just love it. Like, I just love that piece. I don't know what it is, but something about it just really, like, I feel like I wish I could write something that beautiful. Something about that piece I just really love.
0: So just having heard it or maybe
1: yeah.
0: you played it once, it was inspiring to you?
1: It's just the simplicity of it, the melody, how beautiful it is, and then the lyrics too. The actual text to the music is also very nice.
0: Right, right. You know, it's interesting. One of the things that I noticed in the group that you have is there are people that I see, like, for example, the young lady that plays, I believe it's alto sax.
1: Yes.
0: And I don't know her name, forgive me. I think she told me one time. But it's sort of interesting to see the different individuals and what instruments they play.
1: Oh, yes. Yeah, her name is Idalia.
0: Uh-huh.
1: And she has her own group. It's called the Victoria Avenue Band. They're a very, very good jazz band.
0: Right,
1: yeah.
0: Right. I think I've heard them play here at Ecu Green.
1: They're great.
0: Yeah, it's fascinating, though, because I looked at her and I go, now, she's not someone that I would have said, oh, she's going to play saxophone.
1: Yeah.
0: You know, but it, and then I saw there's one of the flute players that is older gentleman.
1: Yeah.
0: You know, which again goes back to the diversity of your group. And I was saying to myself, huh, he doesn't look like a flute player to me, you know. Yeah. So, but it just, it all made sense. Once they picked up their instruments and started playing, it was working. Which, and the young lady that played, what is it, the xylophone? Is that?
1: Oh, that's a marimba.
0: Marimba. Boy, I tell you, I was watching her and the way, with the mallets, she was just going to town.
1: Oh, yeah, thinking, she's great.
0: It was fantastic because I was like watching her and I'm going, how the heck? I mean, you know, when you're stringed instruments, you know the placement for your intonation and all that. And the same thing with the woodwinds and whatnot. You know which, you know, keys hit. But that's a whole different ball of wax.
1: I mean, marimba is an interesting instrument. I've always liked the way it sounded, too. It's hard to find. It's hard to find marimba players who want to.
0: I was just going to say it's just a gorgeous sound, but I don't imagine there are a lot of people out there that play them.
1: Oh yeah, no, Christy, the marimba player, she does a great job with all that, and she's a fantastic mallet player. And even one of the flute players, not the older gentleman, but the other flute player, his name's Izzy. He's also a very good percussionist. He can also play marimba. He's great, too.
0: Is that right? Because I noticed he went over to the piano before you guys started your set, and he was playing there as well. So
1: yeah. The thing with marimbas and xylophones and glockenspiels, too, is the way the notes are arranged are identical to keyboards.
0: Oh, is that right?
1: Yeah, they're exactly the same.
0: Wow. And I know that you play the accordion as well. So,
1: oh, yes.
0: I mean, my great-grandfather played the piano and the accordion, and it was like, he played the accordion more than he did the piano, but it was just fascinating how the skill set was, you know, transferable.
1: Oh, yeah, you can transfer all kinds of stuff to different instruments.
0: Right,
1: not
0: right.
1: All of them, but some of them.
0: Now, being a composer and having to sit down and write a piece of music, and you've never actually, I mean, you don't play saxophone, you don't play flute, you don't play violin or marimba. So how... I mean, I guess it's, this is again because I'm not that familiar with the whole side of composition. How do you go about saying this is the voice I want this instrument to play and this is the voice I, you know, how does that happen in your head?
1: Sometimes it depends on what I'm thinking of. For example, let's say I come up with a melody. If the melody is, you know, it's a light melody, it's beautiful, it's soft, then I wouldn't want to necessarily put it on something like a brass instrument. It would be too heavy. And so I have to think, okay, well, what else can I put? Okay, well, there's clarinet, that would work. Okay, well, flute, that would work. Violin, that would work. You know, all these things that are kind of a lighter instrument that has a higher register, that's what I would want for a lighter melody. Now, if I have something that's more aggressive, maybe I would want to put that on like brass or cello.
0: Right.
1: Or something like that, or maybe even marimba if I'm feeling, you know, zany that day. I don't know, but
0: I wouldn't have thought of marimba as being zany, but it's I guess, you know, it makes sense.
1: Yeah, but you can, I mean, it's interesting trying out different melodies on different instruments, but usually I just kind of, I'll think of what I want from that melody in my mind, and if I want it to have a certain sound, then I'll put it on an instrument that will have that character.
0: Right, yeah. Right. Now, trombone and what was it, French horn? Was that the
1: other? It was the other instrument he has is a baritone horn.
0: Oh,
1: it's,
0: okay.
1: It's not as common of an instrument. It's usually reserved for like brass bands or concert bands will have baritone horns, and they're very nice for filling out a sound. They have a good warm sound to them.
0: It was funny because there was one section where it was just the two of them playing, and it's a fascinating. It's very the vibe you get from it when you hear them is just so vastly different. Now, chamber orchestras are generally, in terms of the number of musicians, is there any particular number that's kind of a standard?
1: No, I mean the minimum technically for a chamber orchestra is, I believe, 12. I think you need at least 12 to be considered a chamber orchestra.
0: Right.
1: But no, chamber orchestras can be kind of any size as long as they're not. I mean, once you get to a full-size symphonic orchestra, then it's a full-size orchestra. But chamber orchestras are just kind of anything in between that.
0: They're the more intimate version of an orchestra.
1: Yeah. And even then, I've seen some big chamber orchestras. I've seen chamber orchestras that have like 40 people. You can get them pretty big.
0: Yeah. Well, it's funny you mention that because I always thought of chamber music as being a very particular style or genre.
1: I mean, it is chamber music is usually whatever's a smaller group, or you can even I think solo music too can be technically considered chamber music. But yeah, they are usually a little bit more intimate. Like a quartet is chamber music, right. Quintets, sextets, all
0: so
1: that.
0: So here's a question: as a young man, and you go to college,
1: I graduated, but not anymore. But I used to.
0: Well, but what I was about to ask you is did your friends and your family wonder what the heck, in terms of your choices? I mean, was there ever a moment when everyone around you was thinking, Simon, what are you thinking?
1: No, I mean, my family's always been very, very supportive of what I'm doing. And they do the other thing of like, well, as long as you have a solid thing to fall back on.
0: Oh, yeah.
1: All that.
0: Yeah. As an artist, you need something to fall back on,
1: right,
0: unfortunately.
1: Right. But, I mean, I've never really had them say, like, you know, where are you going with this? Because I've done a lot of work with music, and I've been able to perform at venues that were, I mean, large venues. I performed at the Oxnard Performing Arts Center. I did Cal Lutheran, and then
0: wow.
1: Right out of college with the choir, we performed at Carnegie Hall.
0: Yeah, that's so pretty impressive. So not everybody can say that.
1: It's true. And so with that and with the people I talk to and the groups I have, they can see how much work I put into it. And so they just kind of say, okay, well, you look like you know what you're doing. Let's go ahead.
0: Wow. I mean, so I want to address two other subjects within the context of your bio, and that is that you are an audio engineer and an award-winning sound designer.
1: That is correct.
0: So let's break it down. Audio engineer, I mean, I think it's probably self-explanatory in its in its title.
1: Yeah.
0: But sound designer, what exactly does that entail?
1: So I worked on a short film. There was a director I was working with who was from CalArts, and for her kind of like final thesis that she was doing, she made a short animation, and like a short film. And it was, like 8 to 10 minutes of animation that she did. And they had me basically do all the sound effects for it. So I was doing like Foley and making sound effects for that short film. And using what I know about audio and recording and stuff, and I started adding all the sound effects together to kind of give it life. Because if you listen to movies without sound effects, they sound like nothing.
0: Oh, yeah.
1: It's very bizarre. It's like taking the music out. It's weird.
0: Yeah.
1: And that film itself, it played at a film festival called the Hope International Film Festival. I believe it's based in Russia, like Eastern Russia. That's in Europe. And it won an award for best sound design.
0: Wow. Well, congratulations
1: Thank
0: to you.
1: You
0: on that. So the other thing that I was going to ask you is that because music is a big part of all of our lives.
1: Right.
0: So what is your favorite part of creating music? What aspect of creating music do you get the greatest joy from?
1: The greatest joy from creating? I really like just playing music with people. I like jamming.
0: Oh, really?
1: Jamming is probably the best, most fun part. Because when you jam and you improvise, you'll come up with stuff that you would have never thought of just because you're in the moment. And it's just so much fun. I love playing it with people.
0: That's fascinating because usually when someone mentions jamming, they're usually it's in regards to jazz,
1: yeah,
0: or even certain forms of rock or blues or whatever.
1: Yeah.
0: But certainly not something that I would have normally thought of when talking about classical music. But
1: right.
0: You know, I guess with any music you can jam it. You know,
1: it's true. I mean, I usually don't improvise that much with my classical group. I will sometimes,
0: right.
1: Which is fun too.
0: Right.
1: But when I do jam, it's usually with a rock band.
0: Ah, okay.
1: Sometimes every once in a blue moon, I'll play with a jazz.
0: So you'll step outside of your classical arena and
1: yes.
0: Join in with the commoners.
1: Yeah.
0: I mean, I don't mean to say that because all music, in my opinion, is really, especially anyone who performs it, anyone who composes it, it takes a great deal of skill. And even when people talk about rock and roll and the fact that it was primarily three chords, there's still something to be said for artists that are able to create good, solid, you know, rock and roll songs or any genre for that matter.
1: Yeah, no, there is a thing in the classical world where people are like, oh, that's, I hate using this, or hearing people say this when people say, oh, that's not real music. I hate that so much.
0: What are they referring to when they say that?
1: It can be anything. It can say pop or rock or whatever. That's not real music.
0: Right.
1: Yes, I hate that. Because the thing people bring up usually with pop is that, well, it's only four chords, you know, it's not that hard.
0: Right.
1: And it's like, people have used four chords for hundreds of years.
0: Right.
1: Because it works. It sounds good.
0: Yeah.
1: And I mean, if you think it's so easy to make a pop hit with four chords, then go make one.
0: Yeah.
1: It's not easy.
0: No, it's not. And that's the thing that I think a lot of people fail to understand. And in fact, it is sort of fascinating because you do have some people who I would call music snobs.
1: Oh yes.
0: You know, and they're either lovers of whether it's classical or jazz or whatever, and they do look at the pop rock genres as being, you know, second class citizens.
1: Oh yeah. Well, they don't know what a Neapolitan sixth chord is. They're not real musicians.
0: Well, you've already lost me because I have no idea what that is.
1: It doesn't matter.
0: Yeah, it doesn't. Yeah. But it sounds good.
1: Yeah.
0: Yeah. It sounds good on paper. It sounds good when you say it, and I'm sure it sounds great when you play it. So you know, that's always fascinating to me. Yeah. Well, I think, is there anything that you would like to share with our audience that, with regards to what it is that you do, or just the whole, anybody who might be considering delving into the classical music arena and becoming a composer, is there something that you would share with them that would be a bit of advice?
1: A bit of advice. I mean, I would say just try anything you want. There, music has a bunch of rules, but it doesn't mean you have to follow them. I mean, rules are important to know, but I mean, you should just try new things when you're working on music,
0: right.
1: And definitely listen to as much

0: It's hard to choose.
1: It would be like if I said, what's your favorite movie? Or, you
0: right,
1: know,
0: right. It's hard the
1: same
0: to choose.
1: Thing. Yeah, they're all good.
0: They're
1: you
0: all
1: know?
0: Good, yeah. But, I mean, I really like – I'll pick three. They're all completely different. I like Dmitri Shostakovich. He's a Russian composer.
1: Sure. Right.
0: A modern composer. I really like Philip Glass.
1: Oh, yeah.
0: And Claude Debussy, who's a French impressionist composer. I like those three. And they're they're as far away from each other as you can possibly get.
1: Right.
0: But I love all their music.
1: I noticed that in your set that you actually did play a Glass composition.
0: Oh, yeah. I played a couple of them.
1: Yeah. And I find it's funny because not even knowing that it was one of his pieces, but I've always liked his work in general. Mm-hmm. So he definitely has a sound that everyone can appreciate.
0: Oh, yeah.
1: What's in the on the horizon for you as far as what's coming up? What you got any new ideas, projects, or anything like that you'd like to share with the audience?
0: Well, I've written a brand new piece of music. It's a chamber symphony.
1: Wow.
0: Which is a multi-movement work. There's five movements. And I'm going to be premiering it on November 9th. And
1: somewhere in the General Ventura area?
0: It'll be in Oxnard.
1: Oh, that's not too far away.
0: So it'll be in Oxnard. There's a theater there called Teatro de las Americas.
1: I'm not familiar with it.
0: The people who are in charge of it are very, very nice. Some of the people who work there, there's a piano here. They helped me move that piano. They're very nice people.
1: Really?
0: Yeah. And so I'm going to be premiering some new music there. And it'll be November 9th at 7 o'clock, and there is a ticket charge. It's $20, but
1: right.
0: It's going to be somewhere close to the tune of like 2 hours of music. So
1: wow.
0: You'll get your money's worth, I promise.
1: Yeah. Now, as far as social media, everyone, of course, uses social media now.
0: Yes.
1: So if anybody wants to follow you, is there any platforms that you have out there that you want to share information-wise as far as how people can see where you are and what you're up to?
0: So the main thing that I use is Instagram. And for me, it's just Simon_Reyes_composer.
1: Fantastic.
0: So it's real easy to find.
1: Wow. Well, it has been a pleasure to sit down and talk to you, especially in light of having witnessed several performances where – and I've also seen you working with students. So,
0: mm-hmm.
1: You know, I can appreciate everything that you do. And it's just amazing to me that you've got your fingers in so many different pies and
0: yes.
1: You do quite well with all of them. So,
0: well,
1: you know,
0: thank you.
1: Congratulations to you on that.
0: Thank you so much.
1: And thank you for joining us here on Creator's Corner.
0: Anytime.
1: All right. What an amazing time we've had. I can't wait to share our next guest with you. Many thanks to CAPS Radio and KPPQ LP Ventura. 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See ya. 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

0: Markets, policy, media and technology, Hollywood, Wall Street, and the business of culture. What else? Full disclosure, I'm Robin Farzad.
1: I think they thought that by touting their alliance with the Trump administration, that it would sort of clear the decks and make it much easier for them to make this deal happen. But instead, what's happened is it's become a lightning rod for people who are concerned about the impact of the Trump administration's policies on regulating media. And, you know, they're trying to do what they're doing at the same time that Brendan Carr at the FCC is sort of acting like an enforcer for the Trump administration and cracking down on media outlets that the Trump administration doesn't like.
0: NPR critic at large Eric Deggans, now Knight Professor of Media and Ethics Eric Deggans at Washington and Lee University. Like me, a lapsed Florida man and Rush fan who is now a Virginian, and he plays drums. He's ours for the hour. Stick around. 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

0: subscribe, rate us, tell your girlfriend, mother-in-law, friends, everybody, and catch me on CNN and NPR's Here and Now. Joining us on the road with a deluxe Residence Inn by Marriott backdrop is none other than Eric Deggans. He is Knight Professor of Media and Ethics at Washington and Lee University in Virginia. That's new as of this summer. For 15 years, he's been a critic and guest host at NPR. He is now critic at large. He is a drummer. He's got pop culture cred. You hear him on all the magazine shows, All Things Considered, Morning Edition, Fresh Air. How are you, sir?
1: I'm doing great, and thanks so much for having me.
0: I love hearing your voice. I love the explainers. You'll come in on everything from, you know, Chappelle's Netflix show, Colbert, and everything. So it's such a delicious
1: Colbert to the Emmys to whatever, man.
0: It's always a great potluck with you. But I got to tell you, front and center for me right now, and I'm sure a bunch of people are bending your ear on this attempted Paramount acquisition of Warner Brothers Discovery. And David Ellison, the young scion, Larry Ellison's son, who's going after the big bobble of Warner Brothers Discovery and the motion picture studio and HBO Max and CNN, penned an opinion piece, an editorial in the New York Times saying, "You all don't really know me," which I know you had reaction to.
1: Yeah.
0: The lightning rod part of this acquisition, even though it's such a tiny part of the economics, is Warner Brothers owns CNN. And we did see what the Ellisons at Paramount have done to CBS News over the last 15 months. Talk to me about that.
1: Sure. Well, I think in Ellison's op-ed for the New York Times, he spent a lot of time talking about how he felt journalism should be fair and balanced and independent. And he also talked about how people didn't understand his political persuasion and that, you know, he's not a rabid conservative and he's not forcing CBS to follow his political leanings. And all of this, I think, is an attempt to sort of refocus the conversation away from what the real concerns are about how he's run Paramount, what he's let Barry Weiss and her lieutenants do to CBS News, and what he's willing to do to close the deal to buy Warner Brothers Discovery. He didn't address any of that in this op-ed. The real concern isn't that he's going to force CNN to follow his political leanings. The real concern is that he's willing to force the news outlets that he controls to tamp down on news stories that the Trump administration will find troublesome because he needs federal approval to seal these deals that he's trying to put together. And he didn't really address that in his op-ed. And that's what people are concerned about. And so the fact that he would write this op-ed for the New York Times and not address it tells you something about him. He doesn't have answers for these questions. And you can look at his stewardship of CBS News already. You know, they installed Barry Weiss as editor-in-chief, a woman who had no experience in TV news, to run the news operation at a network that had once been considered the gold standard of TV journalism and was trying really hard to rebuild audiences for both its morning show and for its evening newscast. And instead, she made changes that decimated the viewership for both of those shows. They are getting historically low viewership. I mean, century, the lowest viewership they've had in a century for both of those. So he's instituted changes that haven't improved viewership, that have, you know, really damaged the public trust in CBS News. He installed an ombudsman who was a Trump ally who reports directly to him and doesn't report publicly on what the ombudsman is saying about what CBS News is doing. So we don't know if the ombudsman is generating material inside the organization, allowing management, again, to tamp down on CBS News reporting. And then finally, of course, the decimation of 60 Minutes, which was the most successful platform at CBS News. It was a highest rated news magazine, one of the highest rated shows on television, on broadcast television, period. It had increased its viewership in the year before its leadership was decimated. And it even had managed to build in its on its digital audience. And now the new showrunner for 60 Minutes is also someone who's never worked in TV news. They fired the old showrunner who had worked at 60 Minutes for 20 years and was the daughter of one of its celebrated correspondents, Bob Simon. And also, of course, fired its most recognizable correspondent, Scott Pelley. Its next most recognizable correspondent, Anderson Cooper, declined to renew his association with the show, given how Barry Weiss had decimated CBS News. And now they're in a situation where they're hiring people whose political leanings seem more in line with Barry Weiss's political leanings, in sort of direct conflict with what David Ellison said about focusing on facts and not political leanings. He has allowed all of this to happen. And so, people who know the business and see and saw that op-ed just said, he's trying to refocus the conversation in a way that's really transparent and not particularly credible. And it's unfortunate that he has chose not to fully and fairly engage in the issues that have been raised by his efforts at Paramount, because he could talk about what's actually happening, what people's actual concerns are. Instead, he's trying to distract people with an argument that people aren't making. No one's saying that he's imposing his political views on news coverage at CBS and Paramount. They're saying that he's changing the coverage in order to appease the Trump administration, which is
0: Does that
1: something
0: matter much
1: he didn't really
0: anymore? And
1: talk
0: that
1: about.
0: the Trump administration has already signed off on this, the White House, the administration, Justice, FTC, FCC, whatever was involved. At this point, hasn't the worm turned enough? Look, if the Trump administration had its druthers, the merger would have been cleared 2 weeks ago. We're already in
1: Sure.
0: August. A judge has punted this to March of next year. There's a ticking fee where the company gets taxed, literally, and Warner Brothers Discovery has to get paid the longer this takes to approve. If we're saying at the earliest this whole thing can get approved in June of 2027, aren't they rationally just better at this point, especially if Trump's influence is waning, to spin off CNN, to give up the thing that's such a small part of the economics of this gigantic acquisition, but would probably declaw the state attorneys general and satisfy people that, okay, it's not going to be under Barry Weiss's fiefdom and mashed up and mixed up with CBS. Isn't that the easy answer at this point?
1: No, for a bunch of reasons. Number one, the attorneys general who've banded together to sue to try and stop this merger barely talked about CNN. Their surface level arguments, whether or not you believe them, they have said that's the what's going to happen to CNN is not a big part of their argument against the deal. So it wouldn't necessarily stop the court.
0: Do you believe that?
1: I believe it's a bigger part of their objection than they're willing to admit, but I think they have a bunch of really good arguments that don't have much to do with CNN. And I think it's smart that they're focusing on those. I would also say that, there's a sense, I don't know that it's been proven in reporting, but there is a sense that David Ellison has promised certain things to the Trump administration in order to get their support. And one of the things he may have promised is reining in CNN. So if he spins off CNN and doesn't have control of it anymore, will the Trump administration feel that he didn't live up to his promise? And what we've seen with how the FCC has gone after broadcast licenses for Disney-owned stations, it is still possible for the Trump administration to cause a lot of problems for Paramount, even though the FCC has approved its effort to buy Warner Brothers Discovery. They can go after CBS broadcast licenses the same way that they have been going after Disney.
0: Work with me on this, Eric. Can't a Democratic Senate, a Democratic Congress, a Democratic White House in 2029 also come in and make life miserable for this debt-saddled deal if it does push through? They said you did it. There was some payola involved, whether you donated to this thing or whether CBS paid hush money or the ABC thing. You know all these intricacies, the stuff that was fair game under this administration. It's kind of pay, donate and go away, frivolous lawsuit, whatever you want to call it, that there will be a bill for that to pay when the political worm turns.
1: If the political worm turns, and right now we don't know what's going to happen in the midterm elections, but of course the power that Congress has is to create public hearings where they investigate questions about issues of public interest, and of course they have the ability to put people under oath, so their answers. If they lie, they can be held to penalties. So, if the Democrats get control of one or both houses of Congress, then of course they would have the ability, to stage hearings where they take a really close look at how these deals got put together and perhaps marshal some opposition to them. But it's unclear whether that's actually going to happen. And it's, you know, if Democrats do get control of one or both houses of Congress, challenging the Paramount deal might not be high on their list of things to do. They're going to have it'll be a target-rich environment, let's just put it that way. So it's hard to know. And given that we're going to see hearings in March, I think, right? They just set a date a couple of days ago. I think it's March. So, theoretically, we're going to see court action in March. That's a pretty tight timeline for Congress to get involved. I think what we're seeing here is a reticence by Paramount officials to anger the Trump administration because they know that there's still a lot of pressure points where the administration can cause them grief should they choose. There's been some reporting, I can't remember if Status did it or Reliable Sources, where I think it was Reliable Sources that anonymously quoted, an executive at Paramount saying that, this became political in a way that maybe now they regret. I think they thought that by touting their alliance with the Trump administration, that it would sort of clear the decks and make it much easier for them to make this deal happen. But instead, what's happened is it's become a lightning rod for people who are concerned about the impact of the Trump administration's policies on regulating media. And, they're trying to do what they're doing at the same time that that Brendan Carr at the FCC is sort of acting like an enforcer for the Trump administration and cracking down on media outlets that the Trump administration doesn't like. And there's been a backlash to that too. So all of that has kind of come together to allow opponents of the Trump administration to oppose the Paramount deal. And to be fair, aside from all of this, questions about whether this deal makes sense, I think, are valid and super important to try to dissect without political consideration, right? Whether or not you think David Ellison kowtows to the Trump administration too much, the idea of creating a combined media company that would have a level of debt that this new company will have, something like $70 billion, does that really make sense? We saw what happened with Warner Brothers Discovery when that company got created and it had a massive amount of debt. Warner Brothers and Discovery Networks came together to create Warner Brothers Discovery. And, the first thing they did was lay off scores of people. And the second thing they did was shelve a bunch of projects that were planned to come out. They had pretty much completed a
0: You could
1: Batgirl
0: argue
1: movie.
0: that's late stage capitalism, tooth and claw. When you have these debt saddled companies, the vultures, the private equity people, they come in and they.
1: But the point is, was Warner Brothers Discovery a more effective company coming together than it would have been if they had been forced to stay apart? And I think that's an argument that you can make. If this company comes together and it lays off 3,000 people and it shelves a bunch of projects and it still doesn't really make up its debt, and all it really does is funnel a bunch of money to the guys who put it together, then does that really make sense? I think part of the problem that we really have is that we have for decades had a federal apparatus that has not really aggressively questioned these deals. And so they have allowed terrible deals to combine media companies that wind up eviscerating industries instead of elevating them. And, of course, the people who are putting the deals together are going to argue that they're necessary. But ultimately, I think the aftermath of the Warner Brothers Discovery deal, they realized that they didn't have as many synergies as they thought. They thought that they would be able to make this super streamer where they put together the platforms from Discovery and platforms from Warner Brothers into one mega streaming service. And what they found is that the people who watch HBO don't care about Discovery Network content, and the people who watch Discovery Network content don't care that much about HBO. And it's hard to bring those two audiences together in a really stratified media environment, especially given If you're going to rack up, billions of dollars in debt to do it. So there's a lot of questions about whether these deals should have happened at all. And now that we've reached a point where the deals are so big and the debt levels are so large that they will have to lay off thousands of people, they will have to pare down tons of platforms that might otherwise survive on their own. I mean, one of the things that's interesting to look at is Versant, which is this company that was created by Comcast, NBC, spinning off its cable channels into a separately run company that has its own operation, right? It no longer has a business connection to Comcast or NBC, and so it's able to operate as its own company. And MSNBC makes money. Some of those cable channels make money. And if they're spun off in a smaller company where they don't have a huge debt load, they can afford to pay dividends to the people who invest in them, then maybe they have a better chance of surviving than if they're part of this gigantic company that has a tremendous amount of debt and has to shut down those channels in order to save money. We haven't realistically looked at these mergers and asked, does it make sense to bring them together? Yes, what's
0: Versant
1: that?
0: is not out there rolling up cable news. I mean, it's made some investments, and as I used to appear on MSNBC before the whole MS Now thing, but they're investing in golf scheduling and the things. It's very hard to move a
1: They're
0: needle.
1: hiring people at MS Now, the new former MSNBC. They're hiring people. They're not laying people off. They're hiring
0: But
1: people.
0: it remains to be seen if they can. If they can innovate out of this kind of cable conundrum, this cable cul-de-sac, cable TV. It took a long time since MSNBC's inception in 96 for them to become profitable. And now that nobody wants to be connected to the cable channels, even Comcast is reconsidering, we NBC Uni. But anyway, there's so much to talk about. I want to reintroduce
1: But
0: you.
1: that's but that's but just as shortly, that's what I'm talking about. Versant is an attempt to spin off the cable channels that NBC owned and see if they can survive on their own. And so far, it seems like they put together a really good effort at trying to survive. So why aren't we looking at Warner Brothers Discovery and saying, maybe that makes more sense than them becoming part of a big company where they had to sacrifice so much of it just to serve this debt load.
0: Full disclosure, I'm Robin Farzad. We are glad to be joined yet again by NPR critic at large, Eric Deggans. He is a freshly minted Knight Professor of Ethics and Journalism at Washington and Lee University, not far down the road from us. You're close to a Buc-ee's that I took my daughter to near
1: That's right. I
0: JMU.
1: still haven't
0: You
1: gone
0: got to
1: in,
0: try
1: but
0: the brisket.
1: I promise, I vow to make my first stop in a Buc-ee's.
0: I'll
1: What
0: meet
1: is
0: you
1: that
0: there.
1: in Harrisonburg? Is that where it
0: Harrisonburg,
1: is?
0: yeah. Brisket and bathrooms is what I got to say. But
1: You
0: let me
1: need
0: ask
1: both of
0: you,
1: those things. If you're gonna have
0: it's
1: one, you gotta
0: true.
1: have
0: They do them really well.
1: the
0: But I will say I
1: other.
0: was also the most ethnic guy in that Buc-ee's. It's very, don't tread on me. But digressing as I normally do, sir, you are big enough to understand this stuff. I think about Matt Stone and Trey Parker are part of Paramount, and they are gleefully irritating this president when I think about South Park. I think about, to the extent that anybody watches this stuff on Comedy Central, The Daily Show, that stuff is still clipped. It goes straight after Trump, and it is protected under the auspices of the Ellisons. I mean, they've really gone and kneecapped this president. They've really gone below the belt. Are you curious as to why that never is brought up in terms of, well, I'd like to see different management at CNN, but they never bring up South Park and The Daily Show?
1: I mean, my own theory is that Trump doesn't watch those shows.
0: But they
1: It's
0: present him
1: it's
0: with
1: it.
0: eclipse when they have him as a below the belt Satan. I mean, it doesn't get more graphic than that.
1: It seems obvious that Trump's ire is focused on channels that he watches. It's not about clips. It's not about number one. I'm sort of two-thirds of the way through reading the book Regime Change, which
0: Yes.
1: does a really good job of taking you into the world of the second term of the Trump administration. And one of the things that's obvious is that his aides are very hesitant to bring him information that upsets him. So if he doesn't watch Comedy Central, if he doesn't watch The Daily Show, they're not going to bring him clips that will upset him, right? So I don't think he's seeing this stuff, and I don't think he particularly cares about those platforms. He cares about CNN because he watches CNN. He cares about Fox News because he watches Fox News. He seems to react to the things that he watches, and he doesn't seem to really be watching or care. I mean, I haven't seen him really say much about the Daily Show or about South Park. He seems to be focused on broadcasters and the cable news channels.
0: Colbert was launched by The Daily Show. He was happy to see Colbert sunsetted. This is what I don't understand. I guess he's a network person.
1: But Colbert, when Colbert was sunsetted, he was on broadcast television. Trump is 80 years old. He watches broadcast television and the cable news channels. He does not watch Comedy Central and doesn't seem to care about it. If he cared about it, I bet there would be problems. But right now, it doesn't seem like he even really notices what they're doing. He hasn't really talked about them. The way he talks about Jimmy Kimmel, the way he talks about Colbert, it's obvious what he watches and what he doesn't. And then, in an authoritarian sort of mold, his aides and his cabinet members and the people who work for him are reacting to what he cares about.
0: I gotta ask you this. Is it apocryphal? Maybe it was another tell-all, maybe a Michael Wolff thing about the first Trump White House, but am I imagining that the White House AV team jury-rigged some sort of animal fighting footage for him to watch in the West Wing while he was eating Big Macs? Like, he's like, where's the Discovery Channel, the gorillas and the apes fighting each other? They actually set up a VHS player.
1: Have a hazy memory of that. I think that might have been from the first term.
0: Yeah,
1: That
0: that's a true reality. That's,
1: story
0: splendid
1: came out.
0: isolation.
1: But if you read Regime Change, they talk about this aide that he has
0: That
1: who
0: prints out
1: follows him
0: stuff, this
1: around,
0: very
1: prints
0: handsome
1: out
0: aide.
1: stuff for
0: Yeah.
1: him, and it's mostly complimentary stuff. And so my sense is that the stuff that he encounters that upsets him, and we've also heard reports about Pete Hegseth putting together videos of bombing raids and attacks in the Iran war that are edited in order to hype up the success of American bombing campaigns and play down any drawbacks. So there's a sense that his aides are feeding him what he wants to see, not necessarily what actually exists. And so again, I have this very strong hunch that when he sounds off on things that he doesn't like in media, it's because he personally has watched them, not because his aides have told him about them. And he seems to watch broadcasters and he seems to watch cable TV news channels, which is why he cares about The View and he cares about Kimmel and he cares about Colbert. And he does not seem to be all that aware or angry about South Park and The Daily Show. And it also helps that South Park and The Daily Show are probably the two most profitable programs on Comedy Central. They both have rising viewership. They both make money for the channel. And so if David Ellison doesn't have to crack down on them, I can't imagine that he would, because that's an important it's an important part of one of the most successful cable channels in their stable.
0: Before we go to break, we have a few minutes left. I asked this question of a lot of people. What is it about Warner Brothers Discovery that has destroyed so many kingdoms this century? I mean, you remember AOL Time Warner. They took on that debt. It started off as the breathless merger to end all mergers to start this century. Very quickly, they realized culturally it didn't work, too much debt. I mean, even it was during HBO's heyday, The Sopranos, Sex and the City, didn't matter. Finally, Jeff Buchis, the CEO who inherited Time Warner after they parted ways with AOL, convinces the telco guys in Texas, AT&T, to vastly overpay for this. Everybody realized that was a disaster. The thing IPO'd, and then they pawn it off to Warner Brothers Discovery, as you explained. It didn't work, mixing the cable channels with the high-level curation of HBO. Here we are in 2026, and it is still in limbo. I mean, it does not jibe with HBO's reputation in the golden age of television. I stop every time The Wire is excerpted on Instagram. Like, you're playing those away games. Like, that was so the Sopranos scenes, I mean, Game of Thrones, everything that HBO has done, and it continues now into White Lotus, but that has never been reflected in the gigantic company with all the cable accoutrement and everything else. It's just been a financial morass for a quarter century now.
1: Yeah, I think ultimately, when you look back over those deals, what you see are deals that were inspired by financial reasons. And they made assumptions about content that, frankly, they couldn't pull off. If you read, I'm trying to remember the name of the book. There's a great oral history about HBO that was out a few years ago
0: Oh
1: that
0: yeah,
1: talked about.
0: Felix Gillette, and it was co-writer. Yeah, he was
1: Yeah,
0: on our show.
1: exactly. Exactly. So there, you get some background on how the AOL deal came together, and basically, AOL oversold its ability to be a strong corporate partner in that alliance, and they couldn't pull off what they thought they could pull off. And ultimately, I think if you look at mergers and acquisitions that have worked, it's because there's been a respect for the content and a respect for the idea that it is really hard to find synergies. It isn't as easy as you might think. And even when you find those synergies, they don't necessarily save money. Disney, I think, has had a really smart way of acquiring companies where they acquire Lucasfilm, they acquire Marvel Studios, they acquire Pixar, and they say, look, the reason we're acquiring you is because you know what you're doing. So we're not going to impose all of these corporate mandates on you. We're not going to decimate your leadership and put new people in charge. We're not going to force you to use synergies that you don't agree with. We're going to let you run your company the way you run your company. And then we'll figure out the ways that make sense where you can contribute to Disney as a whole. And that has worked. Right. Netflix is another example where they've just basically said, look, we don't acquire much, right? We have this thing we do, and that's what we're focused on. And when we acquire things, it's because we know exactly how it's going to fit into this one thing that we do, right? Those are the two separate ways, two different ways that you can approach kind of acquiring things that seem to make sense in the modern age. When you have an acquisition that's all about, oh, we can make all this money here, and we can make all this money there, and oh, we'll find synergies, and oh, we'll figure out a way to, hand wave, and it's not about the content, and it's not about what these companies do, and being very serious and pragmatic and smart about how you bring those things together, then, what happens is the guys at the top make a bunch of money, and everything else kind of suffers, right? And unfortunately, the companies that have been home to HBO have constantly suffered at that. Now, if you look at Warner Brothers, before it was combined with Discovery, they have an amazing array of content. They don't just have HBO, they have Studio Ghibli, they have DC, the DC universe. They have a bunch of really great content. Why can't a company figure out how to make that work in the modern age without laying off scores of people and shelving projects and decimating content to what end, right? So I think that's a long way of saying I think the biggest problem was that these mergers were ill considered. And they were put together by executives who didn't have a strong grasp of the content of the company, or the purpose of what they were doing, or how these companies operated. And HBO's saving grace is that it's always been led by people who understand what they do and know how to do it well and wind up rising to the top, even when they're stuck in companies that are super dysfunctional. Warner Brothers Discovery tried to change its streaming service name to Max and kind of downplay the HBO brand. Nobody understood why they did that. It didn't make any sense. And eventually they reversed themselves because they understood that the HBO brand was the strongest brand they had on the streamer. So HBO survived just by excelling. And hopefully at some point they will reach a point where they are acquired by somebody who respects the brand and lets them do what they do and figures out how to surround them with a company that can help them do what they want to do.
0: Full disclosure, please do stay with us. Full Disclosure airs on NPR, Spotify, Apple, all the fine podcatchers, and of course you can watch us on YouTube. A shout out to our home station, WVTF Radio IQ, across the great Commonwealth of Virginia, which now includes the esteemed Professor Eric Deggans, a citizen of Stanton, Virginia, I believe Woodrow Wilson's hometown.
1: Yes.
0: A shout out also to KPPQ, Low Power out in Ventura, California. Low power but high energy. Similarly, in Asheville, North Carolina, WPVM. Holler if you too would like us on your air. My DMs, alas, are always open. And catch me every week on both CNN and NPR's Here and Now. If you're just joining us, it is a joy to welcome back Eric Deggans. He is, of course, Knight Professor of Media and Ethics at Washington and Lee University. He's NPR critic at large. This is where we start to get a little introspective and a little more difficult. And I've noticed you've never shied away from difficult conversations.
1: No.
0: But let's turn it on our mothership, NPR.
1: Okay.
0: And I can't believe the amount of brain drain at NPR. I think recently, you know, Susan Davis left to start her own firm. She's a brilliant, you know, politics correspondent. Sarah McCammon, who's been on the show, who's covered Roe v. Wade, who's covered the politics podcast. Mary Childs, host of Planet Money, has left. We had Asma Khalid leave for BBC. Of course, a lot of these things happen. NPR has been a great proving ground for people who end up at the New York Times, who end up at CNN, Audie Cornish, and other people. You see Lulu Garcia Navarro covering herself in glory at the New York Times. And I understand even if the Trump administration didn't have public media in its defunding crosshairs, that people would come and go. Commercial media is much more capable of paying for people. Still, this is very worrisome to me that you're losing swaths and swaths of kind of your brain trust.
1: Yeah, absolutely. We lost a lot of people on the culture desk where I work, Elizabeth Blair and Netta Ulaby.
0: Let me tell you, Elizabeth Blair, I did a, you know, American anthem because I heard her do a U2, Still Haven't Found What I'm Looking For. And you talk about a driveway moment, Eric. I had an I-95 moment. I had to pull off on the shoulder of I-95 in Northern Virginia when that choir kicked in and was singing, I Still Haven't Found What I'm Looking For. Go back and listen to it. And Elizabeth Blair's voice, I cried. I was like, I got to write her. I got to do one of these things. That is impact, right? And that she's gone.
1: Yeah, Elizabeth's gone, and Netta Ulaby's gone, and Don Gagne is gone, a wonderful political reporter. Tons of really great people have left. It's unfortunate. I'm not privy to, the leadership meetings to understand how they made the decisions about where they were going to cut. But I think we knew that once federal funding had been zeroed out for public media, that there would probably be some reductions. We've been gratified to see how, you know, donors have responded and supporters have responded and people have stepped up to provide, short-term bursts of funding. But you know yourself, you're part of the public media system too. We don't know how long that support will last or how reliable it will be. And so the question is, how do you plan for the future when you don't know whether the robust level of support that you're getting now is going to be something that will last next year, the year after, the year after, the year after? Public media's great challenge has always been trying to figure out how to plan for the financial future. I think that's one reason why NPR wasn't hurt as badly as the Trump administration perhaps thought it would be when they zeroed out federal funding, because we had already spent many years modifying our financial situation. So we didn't directly rely on federal funds quite so much. Of course, the challenge is that some member stations didn't have that luxury. They really had to rely on federal funds to keep going. And I will say I'm gratified and kind of inspired to see that there haven't been that many public media stations that have fully shut down. When you looked at the figures about, the number of states, I think there were something like four or five public media stations in Alaska that got like 90% of their funding from the federal government. There's a ton of stations that really relied on that money. And to see that people found ways to keep going even when it was gone, is really gratifying. So, you
0: Eric,
1: know, we kind of.
0: is there a generational and actuarial problem in this, in that younger coveted the demo, whatever the target demo is that TV used to, 25 to 54, whatever you call it, they don't do pledge drives. They don't listen to terrestrial radio. You see Rachel Martin's wildcard interviews get a lot of pickup on Instagram. Tiny Desk is a big clippable social phenomenon, right? So that's the problem, is we collectively have known pledge drives. And we have to have a public mandate, and we can't firewall all that much, paywall all that much, like an Audible or some other, private label podcast companies are doing. So you're kind of set up for this purgatory. Younger people are not in that kind of philanthropic pledge giving impulse world.
1: Well, I don't know. I don't work in development, so I don't know those figures. What I will say is that NPR has, for a long time, had this strategy of sort of developing digital first platforms as an idea that they would be a gateway drug for younger consumers that might pull them into the world of NPR, where then, as they got older, they might then tune into our news magazines and our more traditional products. And you know, that's the hope with Tiny Desk for sure. You know, I was lucky enough to get Bobby Carter, the host and one of the top producers of the Tiny Desk, to come to Washington and Lee University, where I teach, and have a little session where I interviewed him publicly about how they do what they do. And it was enormously popular with the students. You know, they knew the Tiny Desk, but a bunch of them showed up. A bunch of them want to do something similar, so they were hanging on his every word. So then the challenge for NPR is to take that enthusiasm that we see among young people for the Tiny Desk, and migrate that into more traditional platforms and more traditional programs. Wildcard is another good example of where they figured out how to take this content and put it on platforms that younger people could interact with it and find out about it. And now more of NPR's programming is creating vertical videos that are suitable for social media. Now, frankly, that's something that should have happened a long time ago.
0: A
1: When I got
0: long, long time ago.
1: when I got hired, first hired by NPR full time in 2013, we had like a cadre of people who worked on videos, and they got laid off, or they got somehow it was dissolved. You know, at the time, it didn't make any sense to me. And so now, of course, everybody's realizing, oh, this video, this is something we got to do. And so now, you know, they're getting into it more. You know, public media has always been a little more bureaucratic and a little more traditionalist than some people would have liked. And sometimes that helps because it makes the system more stable. But sometimes it doesn't help because it's harder for new ideas to flourish. And, you know, right now, I just think, you know, NPR is trying to process a tremendous reshaping of its internal staff, because it offered a bunch of buyouts and then also had to lay some people off. And so now there's just going to be a period where the system is trying to figure out how to do, how to provide all the coverage that we've always provided, with fewer people and less resources. And so that's what NPR is in the middle of doing right now. And it's been a shame to see so many talented and experienced journalists leave. And I just, you know, my hope is that, you know, we're at a time where we have a lot of independent journalists out there doing a lot of really interesting things. So my hope is that these folks will find new ways to bring their work to the public independently. And certainly some of them are already doing that.
0: And speaking of which, Professor Eric Deggans, take me into the thought process of incoming students. You're going to have a batch right now. We're talking, extra long twin sheets and mom and pop dropping everybody off on campus. What do you even tell an aspiring journalist in college or somebody about to leave in college in this post-apocalyptic 2026 backdrop?
1: Well, post-apocalyptic. Wow, I don't know if I go that far, but what you know, the students that are going into journalism already know that it's a tough industry. They already know that employment can be inconsistent, They already know that they're not going to make as much in that field as they might make if they went into investment banking. And they're doing it because they want to tell stories that bring facts and truth to the public. They love doing that. And it is infectious to see, them engage with that process. When they break an important story or when they put together something that moves people and they understand how impactful that can be and how important that can be, and you sort of see that light them up. That is one of the true joys of teaching. And so I think that's where kids are now. They are not blind to how tough the industry is. But they are dedicated to its practice because for a lot of them, they can't imagine doing anything that would be more fulfilling than doing the work. So then, my job is to make sure they're as well trained as possible, and that they get as much real world practical experience as we can give them before they go out into the world. And particularly when it comes to ethical issues, I want to make sure they have a process for A, knowing the ethical codes, and then B, being able to make decisions, come to a situation and deconstruct it. What are the ethical issues at hand? And how do I make the best choices that support my journalism? And how do I think through it in real time in a way that allows me to do effective journalism? And one of the things I'm always telling them is that, good journalism ethics bolsters your journalism. It's not handcuffs. It doesn't hold you back. It doesn't keep you from doing the things you need to do. Ultimately, it makes your work stronger, particularly if somebody tries to challenge what you're doing. And so that's what we're doing. We're trying to give them a strong background in how to build strong pieces ethically, think through these issues, execute them at a high level, so that when they get their entry-level job, they will already be ready to operate at the same level as the people they're working alongside. They're going to have all those tools. And, the thing is, because of how the industry is changing, there are jobs available for those entry-level journalists. I think the bigger problem that we face is almost like a donut in the industry where 5 years in, 10 years in, what is there for people? Can they get the salary increases that they need in order to, live a good life and raise a family and buy a home and do all the things that you want to do when you're devoted to a substantive career? I think that might be a bigger crisis for the industry than entry-level jobs because, as people are getting sort of laid off or furloughed or, offered buyouts or whatever. I mean, the Washington Post is a perfect example. They got rid of something like more than half their newsroom, and then realized they had to hire people back because they weren't able to cover the things they needed to cover. And who's getting hired back at those jobs? Not the people that were getting the pay, when they got eliminated. They're hiring people back at lower pay. They're hiring people up back with less experience. They're hiring people back who are cheaper, right? So that creates an opening for younger journalists. The question is, what opportunities are going to be there for them 10 years down the line? When they've matured in the craft and they want to be able to really kick into gear as experienced journalists. And I don't know what kind of answers the industry is going to have for them.
0: Eric, I gotta ask you about curation in general. Right now, if I don't need to tell you that whether it's Substack or Spotify or whatever you want to tune into, or even journalist adjacent people on Instagram and TikTok, you can opt into whatever the heck you want. And there's nothing that says that some of these gigantic social media companies, Facebook, Meta, Google, Google owns YouTube, TikTok, which is kind of the Ellisons and some other consortium of people, have to come in and say one way or the other, this is certifiably true or false. You could say anything anywhere, and people indeed can opt into that. I want to understand how your students consume media today, and how maybe you can develop an instinct at that early age in your teens and your 20s to resist kind of all these empty calories of, agitprop versus hard reporting, which is ever harder to find that's not paywalled.
1: So bear in mind, I mean, I've taught as an adjunct for years, but I've only been a full-time professor for a year. So I'm still discovering what my stu how my students are consuming media, in part because they're sometimes they're surprisingly not introspective. I have to push them to pay attention to how they consume media themselves. And one of the things I do in some of my classes, I ask them to keep a media diary for a week or two. Write down everything that they experience in media over that week or over those 2 weeks, so that they pay attention to how they're consuming media, because a lot of times they don't. So that's the first thing. A lot of times they don't know how they're consuming media themselves because they're not paying attention to it that much. The other thing is that, of course, there's a lot of social media consumption, and of course there's a lot of TikTok and Instagram. And even Snapchat, which surprised me, consumption. But in specialized ways, some people are consuming it when they're waiting online to, at the cafeteria to get food, or sometimes they're consuming it as a bit of a study break. They're in a very specific point in their life where their media consumption is going to be different when they're in college than when they get older and they start to establish a family and they settle into a job and things like that. So I think we have to be careful about reading too much into how college age people consume media, because they're in a very specific point of their life. And it's hard to sort of separate out, like, why are they consuming media this way? Because they're in college, and because they don't really have a job yet, and because they're studying all the time and they're in a very specific environment? Or are they consuming media this way because of their generation and the platforms that are available to them? One of the other things I'm noticing is that their pop culture coverage, their pop culture consumption can be very siloed. So in my generation, I'm 60. So in my generation, come home from school, reruns of Gilligan's Island is on TV. Reruns of Star Trek is on TV. Reruns of the Dick Van Dyke Show or the Andy Griffith Show are on TV. And so I had a sense those shows were all on when I was, 5 or 6 years old, right? I couldn't really watch them when they were originally on, but I had a sense of what TV was like in the 60s. When in the mid 1970s, because they were rerunning them all over television. I had a sense of what pop culture was like in the 60s and even in the 50s because of the way that reruns worked on television. Today's generation doesn't have that. They don't even have Nick at Night, which my kids had, to sort of give them a sense of what TV was like, a generation earlier. So they have very specific pop culture knowledge, things that they are specifically interested in, they know a lot about, but they don't necessarily have that wider general knowledge that we had, just because we were surrounded by reruns and we were surrounded by media that was developed for our parents that we just kind of consumed. Whereas, nowadays you can focus on just the type of media that you're interested in. The final thing is that news gatekeepers are not as effective. So, for example, when Charlie Kirk got assassinated, there was video of him being struck by bullets, explicit video that none of the traditional news networks would show, but that was widely available online via Instagram and TikTok and social media. So when there was this question about whether or not Charlie Kirk had survived the assassination, because they hadn't officially said that he was dead yet, my students had already seen the footage and they were like, "He's dead." They knew. So gate, normally, the world wouldn't necessarily know what exactly had happened until, law enforcement and major news outlets reveal what happened. But in this case, the footage of it was everywhere. Almost right after it happened, and people didn't have to wait on anyone to tell them what happened. They could just watch the footage. And so that's something else. So I think this generation values authenticity, and there are some people who are good at manufacturing seeming to be authentic. And that's where misinformation and disinformation comes in, where people may think that influencers are trustworthy and are telling them things that are accurate, when in fact those people are just manufacturing that feeling. But I think authenticity is valued, and any kind of manipulativeness is not valued. And I think that's why traditional media outlets, particularly news outlets, have had a hard time with young consumers, because they just, the second they sense that you're giving them some BS, they're out of there, and they have a lot of alternatives, and it's been harder for the official media structure to accept that power has moved from them to the people who consume the media, and people can make choices like that. So.
0: Final, but I just want to have the seat at its hottest for you, Eric, before we let you go. And you've never shied away from controversy. You know I live in Richmond. And what is the last remaining monument on Monument Avenue? Whose statue?
1: I do not know, because I live almost 3 hours away from the
0: Arthur Ashe. This is by way of telling you that Arthur Ashe holding up the books and a tennis racket. Everybody, when I moved here in 2012, they said, there's no way in frozen hell that the Confederates are coming down. Not Stonewall Jackson, not, Jeff Davis pointing to the heavens. Certainly not the biggest of all, Robert E. Lee. You are, sir, at Washington and Lee University. And I had to do the
1: Indeed.
0: double take, the double check. They do have Robert E. Lee's name on it. He was heading the school after 1865, when the Civil War ended, up until his death. I understand that he brought it back to solvency, but I understand he also suborned, the Klan and aggressive actions toward anybody of color in the vicinity of what would then be called WNL. I also encourage everybody to read the essential Adam Serwer essay in The Atlantic, The Myth of the Kindly General Lee. This was an avid slaveholder. This is a person who would brine people that were whipped afterwards, that would gleefully separate families. Right. How do you reconcile that with where you're a professor now? I know the university had a debate in 2021. I know in my alma mater, the Woodrow Wilson School at Princeton, they expunged his name very quickly when there was a restudy of his avid segregationist behaviors as president. Nobody affiliates that with Woodrow Wilson, the World War I idealist. What is your thought process? What is the state of play? What do you answer to people when you're at a cocktail party?
1: Well, I mean, George Washington was a slaveholder too. I think that it is really hard for us to completely expunge the names and the legacy of these slaveholders and their roots and racial oppression. And what's more important is that we change the institutions so that they are no longer perpetuating whatever it was these people stood for. At the school, they have de-emphasized Robert E. Lee. They changed the name of the chapel that bared his name. They have de-emphasized his presence at that chapel. The one thing that couldn't get through the whole bureaucratic process of trying to deal with this was changing the name of the school itself. That was where a lot of alumni kind of drew a line, and ultimately the school couldn't get there, although there was quite a drive to try and change it. And all that happened before I got there. But I will tell you, when I was offered the job to be the Knight Professor of Journalism and Media Ethics at Washington and Lee, they had recruited me. I visited the school, I visited the students. I saw that my colleagues at the journalism school were amazing. The students were amazing. And the dean of the school was a black woman. The provost, even now, is a black woman. And we sat in the office of the dean of the school, which was Stonewall Jackson's living room when he was running the school, another segregationist, right? So we're sitting on these sofas in front of a fireplace where Stonewall Jackson warmed himself, a black woman who's the dean of the school, offering a black man an endowed professorship teaching journalism ethics at one of the oldest journalism programs in the country. Now, to me, that's the ultimate subversion. Regardless of what the name says, black folks are going to be running things, and we're going to have a different perspective than somebody who might want to uphold the legacy of a segregationist like Stonewall Jackson or Robert E. Lee. So, if it's a little too hard to change the name, then we're going to change what the name stands for. And we're going to make it stand for equality. We're going to make it stand for a wide diversity of opinions and people and types of people and cultures. And certainly that's what I've done and tried to do in my first year, bringing in so many different kinds of speakers, talking about all of these issues in classes, and putting these students in touch. I mean, being a Black professor who's teaching these students, I could probably

0: gosh, I don't know why he mysteriously died.
1: I think he had a heart. I think he had a heart problem. Tony Thompson was an amazing drummer. He played with the band Chic. And when he played with that band, of course, he began to work with Nile Rodgers, the guitar player, and Bernard Edwards, the bass player. And those two guys became a potent production team who made records with a lot of people. And so Tony played on a lot of them. And so when the Power Station came together as a project where two guys from Duran Duran wanted to do something that was a little funkier, a little more interesting with Robert Palmer. You know, Nile and Bernard were the producers, and they brought in Tony. And all of a sudden, you have this amazing project that covers a whole bunch of ground where, you know, you had you know, sort of the new wave and pop rock of Duran Duran, and you had the quirky sort of brainy, you know, pop rock music of Robert Palmer, and you had the funk and the soul of Nile and Bernard.
0: Was like a Twix bar for my ears. And I'm just saying, I knew that part of your bio, but do you get enough time to drum? And are you following the new drummer at Rush, Annika Niles? Because I'm a huge Neil Peart fan. But that's another episode.
1: In fact, we could go in depth on that. I'll just say, you know, Moving Pictures, the Rush record was instrumental in my drumming. You wouldn't necessarily know it listening to me because I'm much more of a groove player, and you can hear the Tony Thompson, you can hear the Omar Hakim, you can hear my man from Dave Matthews Band in there. Those guys were also huge inspirations, but Neil Peart was too. And to see, you know, Rush pick a new drummer and play. I'd always worried that those guys would never play live again, and I thought they deserved to. And they picked an amazing drummer in the Annika, it might be Niles.
0: The first woman to ever attend a Rush concert, I'm told. Like, there's a South Park.
1: Not the first woman to attend, but certainly the first woman to be on stage, right? And she's an amazing player, and she's playing the signature Neil parts the way they need to be played, but she's also playing, she's interpreting them the way that they make sense for her too. So it's been great to hear her version of those songs, and I hope that eventually they do original tunes. I play locally with a band called Loder Walter and the Convictions. We tend to play, it's like 60s and 70s rock, and we tend to play around the Stanton, Charlottesville, Harrisonburg area.
0: You're not far from me, Eric. Come over, breakfast, lunch on me. We welcome you in the 804.
1: would love to do it.
0: Eric Deggans, brand new Virginian like me, also traded Florida for Virginia. He is, of course, Knight Professor of Media and Ethics at WNL, Washington Lee University's NPR Critic at Large, a veritable 8-layer dip of talent and interest. Sir, you're always welcome back on this show.
1: Thanks for having me.
0: Full disclosure, special thanks to Ian Stewart. 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DM me to carry us on your air and catch me every week on both CNN and NPR's Here and Now. I'm Robin Farzad. Thank you for listening. Back with you next week.

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1: Hello, I'm Patrick Davidson. Welcome to Recaps. For Ventura City's 150th anniversary, CAPS produced a series of interview programs with local historians and storytellers titled Ventura Legacies. On this edition of Recaps, we're sharing another of these engaging personal stories exploring Ventura's fascinating history. This edition of Recaps is hosted by Suze Montgomery. Her guests are Richard Abbey, Sherry Oslager, and Bob Dudley, sharing personal stories about the Dudley family, exploring Ventura's fascinating past.
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0: disease. We are here today with the Dudleys and related family. And on the outside, we have Richard Abbey. Next to Richard, we have Sherry Oschlager, and we have Bob Dudley next to me right here. So today we're going to talk about the Dudley family and their contributions to the city of Ventura and outside of that. So Bob, I got some questions for you.
1: Sure.
0: Okay, so you were born in Ventura County?
1: I was born in Ventura at the Bard Hospital up on just east of where the city hall is. March of 1929, 6 months before the Depression, and people still blame the Depression on me.
0: I'm sorry, Bob. We're not going to blame you today. Sherry, and you got to town when and how?
2: We were married actually in Ojai in 1968, my husband and I. And we moved to Ventura in 72.
0: So you've got a
2: 1972.
0: Long history as well.
2: Yes, over 40 years here in Ventura. Wow. I love Ventura.
0: Well, let's get some information from Bob, since Bob, you're the patriarch of this crowd. When you were born here, you've seen the town grow up around it, and you were speaking off camera to me about you attended the Little Red Schoolhouse.
1: Yes.
0: That's like, is that considered Santa Paula?
1: It's Santa Paula High School District, but it's an elementary district that's not related to any other elementary district. It's east of Santa Paula.
0: And then you would attended for high school, you went to?
1: Santa Paula High School. I went 8 years in one Little Red Schoolhouse, one room, one teacher, and I went to high school, and I started changing teachers and classes every hour. That was quite a culture shock.
0: I bet you were confused.
1: Yeah, that's right.
0: And you met all kinds of new people that you never knew before because of the insular way you were educated.
1: Yeah, most of them were born and raised in the city of Santa Paula and were in the Santa Paula elementary districts. There's two other districts, one west of Santa Paula, which is still a separate district, is Briggs, and then north of Santa Paula is Mupu. They're separate, they're all separate individual elementary schools.
0: Small populations, correct?
1: Yes.
0: I would imagine.
1: Well, we had about 30 to 35 when I was going to school there in the Little Red Schoolhouse.
0: Wow.
1: And it's about the same now. The school is still it's 6 grades now with the kindergarten, and they have a teacher principal and a couple other teachers. I had just one teacher, Jean Bond was her name. Her husband was the he was the superintendent of Santa Paula schools. He had a big salary, made $400 a month, and Jean has made $175 a month as the teacher of our school.
0: How'd you find out about the salaries?
1: My mother was on the school board. The only way I graduated from elementary school, my mother was clerk of the school board. The only way I graduated from high school, my dad was president of the high school board.
0: Oh, I love it. This was a farming community at the time.
1: Yes,
0: I grew up
1: on the farm that my folks had. My grandfather got the land in 1887 when he came west from Iowa when he was 24 years old. And he was a younger brother of Ben Dudley that built the Dudley Historic House. He couldn't take the fog at Ventura, and somebody said, go inland to Sespe, which is the part of Fillmore west of the Sespe River. It's not a town, it's an area. And he went there and he started raising bees. One year he had 50,000 pounds of honey.
0: Well,
1: there was a lot of sagebrush then, and there was other beekeepers from Santa Paula and Fillmore too, and they all did quite well. And the Moore family, who were the predecessors of Rancho Sespe, there was no water wells, and they offered to trade my grandfather, any 50 acres in the valley in return for the land he raised bees in the foothills, because he had rights to Boulder Creek, which was fresh water. In fact, Rancho Sespe, up until probably 20 or 30 years ago, they had an open reservoir. The water went into it from rain, and this assistant manager told me it was the best water, better than any well water. And then it became illegal for domestic water to be from an open reservoir. So they still have the reservoir, but anyway, the Moore family, Mr. Moore was murdered by somebody, and his young son and uncle took over, and they signed the deed that my grandfather got, which was $5 gold piece. My dad said, no money changed hands, it just made it legal. My dad was an only child, and so on his 40th birthday in 1928, my grandfather deeded the land to him, no gift tax, no inheritance tax. But my wife and I had a brother and two sisters. In fact, my one brother and sister were twins, born March the 5th, and I was born 2 years later on the same day. Three out of four of us had March the 5th for a birthday.
0: Makes it easy for birthday parties, doesn't it?
1: Well, my other oldest sister was born in December 23rd, and she really was upset because never celebrated her birthday. It was too close to Christmas.
0: Yeah. Must have been an interesting way of growing up.
1: But my wife and I, we started buying the property from my folks just before my dad passed away, because
0: I had
1: a brother and two sisters, so it took me several years to pay that off. But
0: so did you buy, then you were buying all the properties, and you still maintain those?
1: Yes. There was no community property laws, and if my dad had died, my mother would have, she would have had to pay inheritance tax on the whole property. Oh. So because she gave a lot of her money to develop orchards and stuff that she had saved and teaching and working at a bank, my dad deeded the 20 acres south of the railroad to her, and he kept the 30 acres in his name. So, but we still have the ranch and still farming now. Mm-hmm. We're lemons and avocados. But
0: now, whereabouts is the ranch located?
1: It's just so I get a perspective. Between Fillmore and Santa Paula.
0: Okay.
1: It's about 2.5 miles west of Fillmore and 4 miles east of Santa Paula.
0: You're close to city limits then?
1: Well, it's still all country. We're not close to the city. I went to Little Red Schoolhouse, but just our east property line separates the Fillmore High School from the Santa Paula.
0: Okay.
1: We all went to Santa Paula High School.
0: You said now you're doing avocados?
1: And lemons, yes.
0: What was it originally planted with?
1: It was in black eyed peas. I have found
0: really?
1: A postcard that my dad wrote to his mother. She was in Ventura, and my dad and my grandfather were there, and they said they leased the land to raise black eyed peas. And they said it was the best crop they'd ever had on. That was in 1904. In fact, my dad mailed this card to his mother, Mary Bain Dudley, who was in Ventura, and Penny to mail a postcard, and it went to meant to Mary Dudley at Route 2, Ventura, California.
0: And it got to her.
1: Oh, yeah.
0: Wasn't that like the Lago Marcinos? Didn't they do something with that in the Oxnard Plain with lima beans?
1: They had raised a lot of lima beans on the coast then. Then they went to walnuts. Two-thirds of the Ventura College campus was part of the Ben Dudley, which became Oscar Dudley property.
0: So and where the Dudley House is that the original property?
1: Well, yes, it was moved north because they put a restaurant, but it was directly south on Telegraph Road. It was where that house originally was.
0: How do you move a house that size?
2: Well, it was through the orchard. We watched it happen.
0: What year was that?
2: 1977.
0: Okay, so that's quite an undertaking, moving. I mean, especially with, power lines and everything.
2: No power lines were involved because it was all orchard and they moved it through before they built the apartments.
0: Wow. So you grew up in this house?
1: No, I didn't
0: You were out in Santa Paula.
1: Right.
0: Okay.
1: No,
0: that was the original family homestead, though.
1: It was for Ben Dudley's. I mean, he had it built. He and my grandfather were brothers, and we used to, Ben Dudley's son Oscar and his wife lived there when I was growing up. Ben had already passed away. But we used to go like once a month or so and visit them. But when the college was about two-thirds of their property was Ben Dudley's and then became Oscar's, they paid $5,000 an acre for that. What would that land be worth now?
0: Oh, my God, I couldn't even imagine or even estimate or guesstimate how much it. I mean, it's valuable. It's right in the center of town.
1: Yeah. Right.
2: It wasn't then.
1: It wasn't then. No,
0: there was nothing there. Well, didn't town end like down by Five Points now?
3: That was far east end of town, yeah. Five Points.
0: Yeah. Was there roads? There were paved roads? No paved roads.
1: They were paved when I grew up. Yeah.
0: But they weren't.
1: 126 was a two-lane paved road. It ran all the way from.
0: Not a freeway, yeah. Or,
1: well, yeah, now.
2: No freeway.
1: You can see the traffic on it every morning now. You think, how could they ever travel on a two-lane road?
0: Amazing.
1: Yeah.
0: So now the Dudley House is historical. It's a
1: right.
0: historical designation, correct?
2: Right.
1: Miriam Dudley, who was Oscar's wife, wanted it kept as a historic place.
0: Now it's used for all kinds of community gatherings.
1: Mm-hmm. Well, these people could explain all
0: yeah,
1: that.
0: Yeah, sure,
1: to
0: explain to me what that's all.
2: Well, 38 years ago.
0: How did you get involved, first of all?
2: It was easy to have neighbors that... I guess the Dudley family had wanted it to be a park originally. And when all this development happened, everybody wanted to keep the house where it was on the original property. We went to city council, we did petitions, we did all kinds of different things to try and get the attention of the people. There were a lot of articles in the newspaper what happened was the Dudley family, on the final vote, had a really smart lawyer who's been a member of our group since the beginning, Donald Benton, and he actually came up with a compromise of donating, having Spriggs, that was doing the development for the Dudley family, donate the property on the upper corner, and the Dudley family would donate the house and move it to there.
0: I think that's a perfect compromise, really.
2: Yeah, and then they were going to buy the Freeman property next door, but when it came on the market, Prop 13 had happened, and so we got a chance to form our own nonprofit to do the house.
0: So you're like a 501c3?
2: Right, we are.
0: Okay, so you're self-supporting. Do you remember all of this when this happened?
1: Oh, yes.
0: Mm-hmm. Were you involved in any of the lobbying to the city?
1: No, that was... the other family.
2: Okay. No, but Miriam would write little love notes to me.
0: Yeah. Oh, sweet.
2: And leave them on my doorstep.
1: She and her daughter Joanna were living there when they moved and got another house. Miriam's the one who wanted it to become a historic place. So.
0: Well, thank God she had the vision to be able, and thank God for people like you to step up and to fight for it, to keep it. Now, when you did, after lima beans, then you, is that when you started with the avocados, or was there a
1: no,
0: crop in between?
1: No, we had, my dad had planted walnuts.
0: Okay.
1: And, in fact, I remember in the 1930s when the Dust Bowl hit Oklahoma and those places, there was a young man came west on a freight train. He saw the walnut orchard, and my dad and others working there. When he got off the train in Santa Paula, he walked back and asked my dad if he could have a job harvesting walnuts. And my dad let him stay there, and he was there for over a year. And then he went back. I remember years later, he'd gone back to Oklahoma, got married, and he and his wife came by to visit us.
0: Wow.
1: So that dates back. No, he planted first walnuts, and then he planted his... Valencia oranges in 1929, the year that I was born. The walnuts were planted in 1925, and they weren't irrigated then either. I mean, they just dry farm, which they go dormant in the winter so they could get by with the rain. But when he planted his first citrus, which was a Valencia orange block, then he put an irrigation system in. So we had, and then planted lemons, and it was my dad had. Actually, the walnuts were taken out and planted another citrus orchard about, I guess, 1952 or so, because there was some pests then in walnuts that made it expensive to spray them.
0: Huh.
1: But now walnuts, you go up in San Joaquin Valley, they're a big item. People want a lot of walnuts. But there was other walnut orchards around then, too, and even apricots. I know a lot of apricots in Moore Park, and there was apricots west of Santa Paula and other places too. So,
0: and these are considered good crops, economy-wise, good cash crops.
1: Yeah, they were right. But the first I wanted to plant avocados in 19 uh, I think it was 1955, and my folks didn't have any avocados then, and my mother deeded 4 acres of the 20 acres that was in her name so that I could have it and plant avocados. That was the first sprinkler system we put in. And my first avocado crop came off in 1958, and I still have that old orchard. I've got 3 other blocks too, but that old orchard that was planted in 55 is still bearing fruit. So,
0: what kind of an avocado? Do you remember
1: the
0: genes?
1: Well, Hass. I was one of the first growers to plant Hass. Mm-hmm. People, Hass will never take over. They turn black. Who wants a black avocado? Oh. Guess what? 95% of all your avocados now are Hass. But I had 2 rows of Bacons, which avocados need to be cross-pollinated.
0: Correct.
1: And I had 2 rows of Bacons, which I still, in fact, we picked 23 and a half bins, 900 pound bins of all those 2 rows of Bacons this year too. So,
0: Now you sell those?
1: Oh yeah, they, Calavo markets them. They're about 30 cents a pound. Hass now are about 75 cents a pound. Usually they're over a dollar, but with Mexico importing so many until they get out of the market, now there's avocados coming from Peru and South America, a lot of other places too, but it's still been very profitable. I know we had a freeze 1 year, and my neighbor had all avocados, and I said, my dad told me, don't put all your eggs in one basket. You need them. And the year of that freeze, we did very well on our lemons, but we lost our avocados for about 3 years till they start bearing again.
0: I'm still fascinated by the fact of how you knew avocados would do that well, because avocados were not, what were they called, alligator pears?
1: Something like that.
0: And people really didn't, Hank Brokaw, and I'm sure you knew Hank, that's Elena's dad, Hank died about 4 years ago, her mom Ellen's still alive. Yeah. He came, I believe, from like San Gabriel Valley, where they were actually, he was involved in the Hass avocado stock. Mm-hmm. And he was one of the pioneers. I guess you were pioneering avocados, because no one was doing them here.
1: No. Well, I was, when I first planted that orchard in 55, the nearest avocado orchard was a mile and a half away. Now they're just scattered all over.
0: How would you know that it was going to be such a great crop, though?
1: Well, I was just interested. I just thought, see what they, in fact, I remember when I first planted, Doug Shively, who was the manager of Citizens Bank in Santa Paula that we did banking with, he called me over to his desk and he says, Bob, I got 40 cents a pound for my avocados this year. Now, if you get less than a dollar a pound, you think you're not doing too well. So they paid well through the years, but they're the first things to get frozen in the freeze, and so that's a hazard too. But as I say, it's good to have a variety of things. I mean, lemons have done very well too. They're doing well now too. I went through the Dudley history back to time when the first Dudley came to the United States, which was Thomas Dudley in 1630 with the Puritans. He was the second governor of Massachusetts, and I tell people after that the family started going downhill. I have that history about all the, I think my dad was the 9th generation, my dad was the 10th generation, and my brother and sisters was the 11th generation.
0: Wait a minute, how'd you get from Massachusetts to locally in California? Who was the first one in the family to make the migration
1: west? We had, actually my grandfather was born in New Hampshire.
0: Okay.
1: And he and Ben Dudley of the Dudley House and brothers, and their dad was a major in the Army. In fact, my grandpa was born in 51. He was too young to fight in the Civil War, but Ben Dudley and his brothers, the older ones, all fought in the Civil War. And they went west. Actually, they were living in Iowa when they went west to Iowa when grandfather was born. And when he was just 7 years old, his mother died. So he went to live with first one sister who was older than her husband, and then another on farms in Iowa. In 1875, when he was 24, he decided he wanted to come west and see Ben Dudley.
0: Richard, can I ask you about your car that you brought today?
3: Well, that car is a 1930 Model A Ford, two-door. And that's the model. They call it a two-door, T-U-D-O-R. I've had it about 5 years. Actually, I've garaged it for about 5 years. I owned it for about 2 years. The car came from the state of Washington. It's been in several movies. And we just had it on a new movie, Ben Affleck movie, being shot over in Oxnard a few weeks ago. That's coming out sometime next year.
0: So it pays for itself, since it's a starring role?
3: It's doing okay, but it's now for sale because the man who owns it has some physical problems. He's terminal, and so we need to sell it
0: and
3: get him the money for it. But I've enjoyed the car. I've driven it for several years. I have another car. It belongs to my father and myself, which is the same year, but it's a four-door instead of a two-door.
0: What's more valuable, two or four?
3: It all depends on how you...
0: The condition?
3: You worked it up, yeah. Okay. Right now, my dad's car is probably worth a lot more than this out here is. Yeah.
0: Boy, that's a beauty out in front.
3: Thank you.
0: Mm-hmm. Obviously, it's a floor shift or a column
3: absolutely.
0: Shift?
3: Yeah. Okay. And the average person couldn't steal it if they wanted to. I could leave the keys in, you couldn't steal it.
0: No kidding.
3: You couldn't start it.
0: 1930? So it was a year after you.
1: Yeah,
2: that's
1: I was a year old then.
2: Yeah. Yeah. That's true.
0: You couldn't have driven it a year old, Bob.
2: No.
0: Sherry, tell me what we can do to help you to get more attention to the Dudley House, because we want to keep that forever.
2: We have tours the first Sunday of each month from 1 to 4 in the afternoon. And we have, actually, after Johanna died, we ended up with most of the original furniture for the house.
0: No kidding.
2: It is fabulous. We were lucky in that Ojai Museum loaned us some pieces, but we were able to return them because it's so much better with the original. It fits better, the beds aren't as big, just right. You know, they were
0: beautiful.
2: In the place.
3: I believe about 60% of the furniture that we have in the house is original Dudley furniture.
0: That's amazing.
2: Mm-hmm. And a lot
0: survives.
2: Of artifacts,
3: yeah,
2: too.
3: We're very
0: That's
3: blessed
0: amazing
3: to have it.
0: That survives. Uh-huh. It's a gem. It's a true gem.
3: We have something in that house that many living history museums would die for.
0: What's that?
3: And most people don't even know it's there. When I'm leading a tour through the house, I do my best to point it out. Back at the time it was built in 1892, one of the things that the contractors would do, the builders would do to upgrade it a little bit, is they would do what they call faux grain a fur floor to make it look like oak.
0: Say that again.
3: Faux graining.
0: Okay.
3: And in the kitchen, we have a rug over it right now to protect it. But if you lift that up, you can see that what appears to be an oak hardwood oak floor, but it's actually a fir floor. And it's being walked on all the time, and we need to do something to preserve it. But it's something, like I say, that other museums would kill for because they just don't have them. One of the things about that house is very interesting. It's constructed of redwood siding. And all of the siding on the house right now, as I understand it, is still original from 1892. The redwood shipped down from Northern California and brought right here into Ventura. And it was used by Selwyn Shaw, who was the builder of the house, to build this house. And it has withstood these years that it's been staying there, 100 and some odd years. Cool. Selwyn Shaw, who built this house, built several other buildings in
0: town. What else did he do?
3: He built the Bard Hospital.
2: The Bard Hospital, Bob was born.
3: Yeah. And interesting enough, Mr. Bard, who built the hospital, was the first one to die in the hospital. I don't know if you knew that or not. Quite a little history there. He's
0: Dr.
3: Doctor.
0: Bard.
2: Cephas.
3: And he also built the original Mound School, which was over... near the intersection of Telephone and Main Street, over by where Barnes & Noble now is, which was then moved over to near the intersection of where Day and Telegraph is, just short of a mile from where the Dudley House is. And now the Mound School has been moved over onto Thill Road at the end of the road over there. So that has quite a history as well, built by the same man, Selwyn Shaw.
0: So he was a developer?
3: He was a builder, a contractor, and he was built a lot of homes and buildings here in Ventura. There's a whole block dedicated to him of houses that he's built on Poli Street, east of the City Hall.
0: No kidding. Mm-hmm. I did not realize. Yeah. Victorians?
3: Four or five houses there that he built.
2: And one he lived in.
0: Selwyn Shaw.
3: Uh-huh. He also built the little church down at which, when it was built, it was the Methodist Episcopal Church. And right now, it's a bed and breakfast that's for sale.
2: Yeah, the Victorian Rose.
0: The Rose?
3: Yep.
0: Uh-huh. No kidding. That's what, Kalorama, Maine?
3: Yes. There are a lot of stories, some of which I got from this gentleman here. He is a prince of a fellow. I met him years ago through my father, who also lives in Fillmore, and they're good friends. And I had the opportunity and the privilege of going and sitting down with him in his living room several months back and interviewing him and finding out some of the Dudley history. Extremely. He's just hitting the surface.
1: Well, my mother actually was the one who, she wanted Dudley history to be taken care of, and also the heirs. Mm-hmm. Her maiden name was Clay, and her mother was Jenny Ayers, who was Robert Ayers' daughter. He and his family came, I think, from Scotland in the early 1800s, and he got married as a young man and came west in the gold rush in 1848 and hit it big, made a lot of money, went back. His wife then had their first little child, so he put her on a boat to go down to the Panama. No canal, they took a rode horseback over the canal and up to San Francisco. And he and his parents came out by wagon and they settled first north of San Francisco near Santa Rosa. They came south to Ventura County, and he was the first white man in Ojai, which was all Indians at that time, Robert Ayers. And he just died about the turn of the century, I think. In fact, he owned 400 acres in the Ojai Valley at one time.
0: Oops.
1: What would that be worth?
0: A lot
1: and
0: of
1: then
0: it.
1: He sold that and bought where Lake Casitas is now, which is, he raised horses there, and not too long before he died, he was living down in Ventura in a house, I think, that disappeared when they put the freeway through there.
0: I want to thank all three of you for enriching our lives. And thank you for your wonderful chronicled family history that you have such great detail in keeping this, because it is so important to the fabric of the history of this town. And thank you at home for watching us. Join us again. We'll be back with more stories.

0: 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So let's get the vibe started. Today's show is all about a local treasure and nonprofit organization called Ventura Homeless Prevention. And joining me today from this wonderful organization is Executive Director Sue Brinkmeyer. Welcome, Sue.
1: Thank you so much, Nadine. Happy to be here.
0: Let's tell listeners who you are and what do you do.
1: Ventura Homeless Prevention is a small nonprofit that has been working in the city of Ventura since 2007, and our name really says who we are. We prevent homelessness in the city of Ventura by paying one-time rent for people who just have a one-time financial setback.
0: I love this so much. I've talked to you before. You tabled with Ventura Housing at the 4th of July parade, and
1: yes.
0: I got a little taste, and I thought, oh my gosh, I'm going to have you on the show. So thank you for coming.
1: My pleasure.
0: So I want to know how this all works. How do you help people stay in their homes? So who are your main customers or clients? You call them clients, right?
1: Well, since we began, we have helped, I think, 1,013 families,
0: wow.
1: And all but two of them have been low-income residents of the city of Ventura who have been paying rent on their own and just had a one-time problem that meant they suddenly were facing eviction. So they came to us. We said, are you eligible for help elsewhere? Because we exist to help people who cannot get help from the county, from the United Way, from bigger organizations. If it looks like we're the right agency, they have to meet our three criteria. They provide evidence that they, one, have been paying rent on their own in the city of Ventura for at least 3 months. Two, that they had a financial setback that cost them at least the amount of money that they are asking us to provide toward their rent. And three, that they will be able to pay their rent and bills going forward again after our one-time assistance. So they had a problem, but that problem's been solved. They just need us to make up the money they missed so they can get back to being the normal good neighbors and tenants that they have been.
0: That sounds like a really good service you provide. So how do people apply?
1: Most people start with a phone call. That's really our favorite way for people to call us, and we can find out if we're the right organization for them. We can talk them through exactly what kind of documentation we'll need. If it looks like we're the right organization, then they send us the documentation we need. When we have all the right stuff, we meet with them, we counsel them, because we want to make sure whatever problem happened doesn't happen again. So we want to help them if they have big electric bills, know where they can go to get help with those. Or if they're paying a lot for their cell phone service, where they can get a free phone, etc. So where they can get free food when they don't have enough in their budget. So lots of little pieces of advice and referrals that we can help them with. Once we finally know everything is okay, we talk to their landlord to find out if we provide the amount of money that we have agreed to pay. Is that all that's needed to keep them housed going forward? If it is, then do we need to bring a check, bring a money order? What do we need to do?
0: That's amazing. Now, do you have a cap on how much you're allowed to
1: Yes,
0: distribute?
1: Our maximum is $1,800 in a 12-month period. We can. We have a few people who have had one thing happen in one 12-month period, and 16 months later, something else happens. And there are people who live on the edge, so they come back. But for most part, we help people one time, and they're off and living their lives.
0: That's great. Okay, so I want to talk about, on your website, you have something called ongoing housing stability. Is that what you were talking about with giving all the referrals and the counseling?
1: Yeah.
0: Okay.
1: We check back with each family we help after 90 days to see if they're still doing okay, if they need more referrals, if we've only given them 1,200 and really we should have given them 1,400, then we can do that because it's our maximum of 1,800 in a 12-month period. And then we check back again in a year and we find that over 90% of those we have helped are still housed 1 year later. So it works. That's why we call it housing stability. Part of that is that we look for people who are going to be able to pay their rent and bills going forward. It's not people who are still looking for work. It's people who maybe were out of work. They found that new job. Maybe they haven't started yet, but we've got a letter from their employer saying how much they're going to earn when they're starting work. It's enough to pay their rent and bills. We step in, and they are stable going forward.
0: Okay. So you have a certain population that you're really helping.
1: Yes. Low-income Venturans who don't qualify for help from the government United Way.
0: Well, that's good. Well, I'm glad that you're there. So I want to know your story. How long have you been working with this organization?
1: Since 2009, I think. We started as a committee of the Ventura Social Services Task Force. I joined that committee, then I became chair of that committee. Then we decided the way we were doing it wasn't working. We needed to be a 501c3 so that we could get checks to landlords the same day if we needed to. Our average is probably 3 days from the time someone applies to the time we have a check in the hands of the landlord, because people have gotten a notice that they are going to be evicted. And we need to act quickly in our formal way of having a different financial organization write the checks for us. It was taking 3 weeks to get the rent to the landlord.
0: I can imagine. Mm-hmm.
1: We became a 501c3, and it has been going wonderfully. Our biggest problem is that demand keeps growing.
0: Yes.
1: We used to, for years, we served about 50 families a year. Last year, we served 91.
0: Wow.
1: And this year, we are on pace to serve 118. We served 16 just last month.
0: Wow. Now, is there a geographical area that you have to concentrate on?
1: We work only in the city of Ventura.
0: Okay.
1: So I get maybe 20 phone calls a day. Most of them are from people who actually don't live in the city of Ventura, and I refer them to the county program hoping they will qualify because there are no programs like ours in any other city in the county.
0: Can you start one up?
1: We did start one up in Oxnard.
0: Okay, very
1: and
0: good.
1: That worked for about a year and a half, and then, you know, the volunteers weren't able to keep up with the work. We're very lucky at Ventura Homeless Prevention. We have many of us who have been there since 2007, and we have another big bunch who just joined us. So we are up to 13 wonderful volunteers, retired CPA, retired lawyer, retired teachers. I think we are all retired social workers, people who have a real heart for this work and are willing to put in the time. So we are very lucky.
0: Yes. Well, thank you all for doing that. It's very appreciated. Do you have any success stories, families that have
2: reached out to you and gratitude? Thank you.
1: Oh, yes, a ton. Mostly when we meet to sign the application, I'm the one most of the time that gets to meet with them, and I get lots of hugs. I'm very grateful. We have a few letters on our website from people talking about, you know, how they were facing eviction, and it's turned their lives around. I like stories where during the time we're with them, they realize they never want this to happen, and they go out and get a second job, or they take in another roommate with the permission of their landlord. They find ways to really make it so it's not going to happen again. But, you know, everything from parents we helped because mother had an at-risk pregnancy, the baby was born. One of the churches that partnered with us said, we want to give out Christmas gifts this year. Do you have a family we can give gifts to? They went and that whole family got Christmas gifts. You know, the YMCA that will give scholarships to families so that they who can't afford ways to keep the children entertained have ways to do that. So lots and lots of feel-good stories.
2: Oh, good. I'm glad. I'm very happy to hear. Okay. On your website, it says you partner with some other organizations.
1: Mm-hmm. I like to mention, of course, the 11 houses of faith that donate to us on a regular basis. For years have been donating to us. They are among our biggest donors, and we are very grateful for all of them from many faiths. I've mentioned already the YMCA.
2: Yes. Mm-hmm.
1: I would mention Ventura Housing, not because they help us, but that we are the only agency that can serve people who live in Ventura Housing. They're not eligible for help elsewhere. So they have case managers, and their case managers know to reach out to us. And so, you know, I think at the moment it's 13% of the people that we've helped this year live in Ventura Housing. Last year it was 25%. It varies.
2: I understand. Oh, okay, so it's like even if they have reduced rent, something can happen and they can have a hard time making any rent.
1: Yes, some people have reduced rent. That means it's maybe a third to 40% of their income. But if your income is $800 a month, okay, so you're paying $330, you've got $500 left, your refrigerator has broken, it's $800, you have no credit, you have to pay the $800, you don't have the money for your rent. That was one grandmother that helped. That's exactly what happened. She says, I have to feed my grandchildren. Yeah. I need a working refrigerator, but her income was not enough.
2: Oh, wow. We are going to take a little break. When we come back, we're going to talk about some of the resources that you have available. So stay tuned. Catch my show every Monday afternoon at 2 and Tuesdays and Friday mornings at 8 on KPPQLP at 104.1 FM and on the MyTuner app and featured on the KPPQ Podcast Network. 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Welcome back to Ventura Vibe. I'm Nadine. Joining me today is Sue Brinkmeyer, the Executive Director of Ventura Homeless Prevention. We've been talking about how her organization helps people stay in their homes. Now, I want to find out about some of the resources. You had a list of them, and they sounded so interesting because I haven't heard of them. I want to talk about the Blue Book. What is that?
1: Well, that is an obscure resource.
2: Is it?
1: Yes. The Ventura Social Services Task Force had a faith subcommittee that created a book of all of the services provided by the various faith communities in the city of Ventura. So that is the Blue Book.
2: Interesting.
1: You know, we asked each faith organization, how are you involved in serving the community? We put that all together. The Ventura Social Services Task Force did. Okay. Again, we grew out of that larger organization.
2: That's very interesting. So 211 is a phone networking.
1: Yes. Thing. Yes. People call 211 to find help in any kind of help that they need. It's a referral service. So we get many, many calls from people who called 211 and mentioned the words rental assistance.
2: Okay.
1: Or help with my rent. And so they will call us. If we are not the right agency for them, I will refer them many places, and I will always say, and you can also call 211 for additional referrals.
2: That is good.
1: Want to make sure that nothing is missed because they have quite a large database.
2: Very good. So somebody calls 211 and contacts you or gets connected with you. Do you have an office that they come and talk to you?
1: We operate out of donated space, okay. But we do not meet with applicants until it is time for them to sign our application, make the phone call to the landlord, and conclude their case. Up till then, everything is done. Assuming people are good enough with email. I mean, there are people that we need to meet in person because they don't do email. But for the most part, people will email us their documents. We do it that way so that they don't have to come into the office six times. They
2: nice, yeah.
1: just, when we say, okay, we now have everything we need, let's meet so you can sign this application and we can review those resources that we want to talk with you about. It's much better in person, I think, to try to help people see, for example, the wonderful food share website mm-hmm. and how it works. People, I can see in the budget when they send in their budget that they're buying diapers for their babies. Well, food share provides free diapers. They don't need to spend that money.
2: That is good.
1: Yes, so I enjoy meeting with them, taking them through the websites, making sure they're comfortable knowing where they can go to get that free phone, where they can go to get free food, all the stuff that's going to help if ever they run into trouble again.
2: Wow. Okay. There was the Ventura County Homeless Prevention and Rapid Rehousing Program.
1: That is the county's homeless prevention program.
2: Okay.
1: And again, we will refer everyone who qualifies for their help to them because
2: okay.
1: they have so much more money than we do. And we want to save our money that is donated by people for those people who can't get help from the county. So lots and lots of reasons they can't get help for the county. Recently, big reason has been because the individuals are paying rent that is above fair market rent.
2: Yeah.
1: And if your rent is too high, that is why you need help, but it is also why you can't get help from
2: that.
1: The county program. I mean, our people are hardworking people. We just had a woman who was out of work, had found a new job, $18 an hour, working 40 hours a week, cleaning houses. Her income was, I think, $3,900 a month before taxes. Her rent was $3,300 a month. She had utilities. She had food. She had three children.
2: Yeah.
1: You know, it is a problem. Let me tell the other side of that.
2: Okay,
1: it's not only that rents are high. There are also incredibly kind landlords out there. We had recently a person who we could only provide $1,800. She needed $2,400. She had no way to pay that now. She would have a way to pay it on a payment plan in the future. So we said, okay, We'll help with the $1,800 now if you can work out a payment plan where your landlord will not evict you because you still owe those $600, but will let you pay it off little by little. So she went to work out that payment plan with her landlord, and the landlord said, "Oh my God, you've had two surgeries. I don't want you facing all this stress. I'm going to waive this month's rent."
2: That's so, a good story.
1: Yeah, all sorts of things happen. There are the wonderful people who give us money, wonderful landlords who will know about us because we have helped many of their tenants in the past and will be sure, the minute they get a tenant in problem, to refer them for help.
2: You might be on their speed dial.
1: Oh, I imagine we are on a lot of their speed dial.
2: Oh, okay. Right. Well, it's good to hear there are some landlords with a good heart.
1: Oh, absolutely. Please don't let me badmouth landlords. They are our partners. They are being patient while these people are behind, then finally giving them that notice and working with us, many of them. If I say, "I need to get one more approval before I can get a check to you. It's going to be a day or two." They'll say, "No problem. We'll wait. Just put it in writing." So, yep, lots of good people out there.
2: That is great to hear. And now it's time for the Community Chest segment. I like to highlight, more resources here and some volunteer opportunities. Are there any other resources that you'd like to highlight that I haven't asked you about?
1: Yes, two. I did not mention when I mentioned our partners, the Society of St. Vincent de Paul.
2: Oh,
1: that is good. Charity out of the Catholic Church. They can do anything with their money. They have no limitation that I know of. Okay. They may have some. But they can help with utilities. They can help with phone bills. They can help with car repair. All we can do is rent. So if we have people who we can do the rent, but they've still got a big problem in their budget that needs to be taken care of, thank heavens for the Society of St. Vincent de Paul. If we have somebody who needs more than we can do, St. Vincent de Paul might do $600, we might do $1,800, and the full back rent gets paid. So lots of ways to partner with St. Vincent de Paul. Very grateful for them. And Jewish Family Services has a program that will do interest-free loans. So if we have someone who has gotten a good job, they're going to be okay going forward. They just need help right now. Maybe, again, they can't, maybe they've been in trouble and they need $6,000, but they don't qualify for the county because they earn too much. So let's have you go get an interest-free loan because you're going to be able to pay it back. You're going to qualify for that. Lots and lots of resources and wonderful partners out there.
2: That's amazing. Oh, good. So glad to hear. I want to talk about volunteer opportunities. I'm sure you have some. So how does it work?
1: Well, anybody interested in volunteering could either phone our telephone 805-626-0363 or email us at venturahomelessprevention@gmail.com. Yeah, that would be the primary way. And just tell me what you're interested in doing. Telephone calls all ring through to my cell phone. Emails all come to my little desktop computer. So I would be able to reply. Kinds of things, we just increased our volunteers by 5. I'm thrilled to say we have added 3 people who are helping to walk people through the application process, which take such a load off. So for years, I was the one doing that. And now we have 4 of us doing that. So that has been a wonderful addition. We just added a new person who can do our treasurer's job because our old treasurer, shouldn't call him our old treasurer. The man who has been our treasurer for 12 years is ready to retire. So we've added quite a bit where we need help at the moment. To the biggest thing is money, is fundraising.
2: Okay. Yes.
1: Because I mentioned we're going to this year probably, if money holds out, serve 118 families, not the 91 we served last year, not the 75 the year before. It just keeps growing, and the only way it can grow is if additional money is available. Okay. We ran out of money last year in October and November, and we know that there were 16 families that could not be helped.
2: So all of your rental assistance comes from direct donations?
1: Donations, a very occasional grant. Let me call out the Rotary Club just gave us a big donation. Bob Davis of First Wednesday just held a big fundraiser for us. You know, there are occasional things like that. We have gotten grants from the city of Ventura, gave us $10,000 2 years in a row.
2: Oh, nice. Okay.
1: But most of our money comes from individual donors, houses of faith.
2: Okay. Wow. So yes. Interesting.
1: Yeah.
2: Okay. And then, do you have any events coming up?
1: Nothing is scheduled at the moment. We do a regular thing in the spring. We have done, St. Patrick's Day, Valentine's Day. We do some kind of a themed event, usually a big luncheon. Our goal is to get donors and prospective donors to meet people who have been helped.
2: Oh, that is nice.
1: Right. So we tend to have, tables of eight and someone who has received help at each of those tables so that they get to meet and hear the stories of where their money or potential money is going. So that will happen in the spring next year. Bob Davis, again, of First Wednesday, he's a loan officer who just does this every month. He picks a new charity that he's going to hold a fundraiser for. And we got to be his fundraiser in his organization in July. He will do that again for us, I think, next July, fingers crossed.
2: Oh, very good.
1: So those are the ones that are planned at the moment.

0: which provides our location. That is our mailing address, it is our business address, where we meet people. So gratitude to our volunteers and to that, and to the wonderful donors who support our work, because we could not do it without that money coming in every month. We tend to do $12,000 a month in rental assistance. So that's a lot of money that needs to come in every month.
1: Wow.
0: Yes.
1: Well, that's all we have time for. I want to thank Sue Brinkmeyer, the Executive Director of Ventura Homeless Prevention, for joining me today. Solving our community's housing problems is a complex undertaking. It's nice to know that we have some local treasures on the job. Ventura Homeless Prevention Organization is one part of the solution that works to help keep people in their homes. Thank you, Sue, and the many volunteers working to help our neighbors. And thank you for listening. Thanks so much for listening to Ventura Vibe. 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

You are listening to Spoiler Alert Radio, conversations on the craft of filmmaking. I am your host, Tony Panacchia. On this episode of Spoiler Alert Radio, we speak with Canadian cinematographer and documentarian Jesse McCracken. Based in Toronto, Jesse grew up in Markdale, Ontario, eventually moving to Toronto to study film production at Humber College. Jesse has directed several films, including the short film Steve, which screened at Hot Docs, and the feature films Motel and Grey Roads, which premiered at Hot Docs and won Best Documentary Feature at the Capital City.

0: City Film Festival. As a documentary cinematographer, Jesse has become known for intimate, observational photography that places subjects in their lived environments. Jesse's more recent DP work includes The Hobby and The Track, which won the Audience Award at the Sarajevo Film Festival and received a Canadian Screen Award nomination. He also shot the recent CBC documentary special, Rivals, The Four Nations Face-Off. Welcome, Jesse McCracken, to Spoiler Alert Radio.
1: Thank you for having me.
0: Excellent. Well, first of all, can you talk a little bit about your background and how you developed an interest in both film and photography before deciding to pursue those as a career?
1: Yeah, I would say I really started to develop an interest in photography first in high school. But I was just very into movies, and I really loved sort of visual language, and I was curious about photography. So I got a digital camera and a film camera in high school and started taking some pictures. And then I got involved in making the yearbook in high school as well. And the teacher challenged me to maybe do some video too, because I was starting to get things happening in the high school, and I was going to make a video yearbook that year, like the first one the high school had done. So I filmed, you know, it was like Battle of the Bands, football games, you know, just different things going on around the school. And we kind of gave that with the yearbook when people bought it. You know, I was really interested in the photography of things. And also my uncle was a producer in commercials at the time and still is. And he would bring me on set sometimes just like as a PA. And my dad even drove like a hair and makeup truck for a bit too. And I just got to see the world of filmmaking, and I was very fascinated with it, and the lifestyle and the people involved. And I just thought it was so sort of cool and interesting and different from anything I had seen growing up in a small town. And it really made me curious about that industry. It didn't really feel like a real job, which I was really drawn to. And so, yeah, I would say it started out sort of around there and took off.
0: So you have directed two feature documentaries, the first being Motel, centering on a small independent motel in Niagara Falls, which serves as affordable housing for struggling clients. How did this place come to your attention, and how did you approach capturing intimate moments with the two caretakers and several residents of the motel, presenting a human story without being sensationalistic?
1: That idea came to me, you know, I've been working for a lot of other crews as a camera assistant and grinding away in the camera world. And I felt like I wanted to make something. And my parents and I, with our foster brothers too, we would often, like, our big vacation oftentimes was just going to Niagara Falls, staying around Clifton Hill, the very touristy part, and doing some activities around there. But I was always fascinated with these older sort of honeymoon motels on the outskirts. And sometimes we would stay in them as well. And over the years, just going back there, like, it just felt like a lot of them were degrading. And, you know, some of them were abandoned, and a lot of them just looked like they were struggling. I found that interesting, the sort of contrast of this, like, utopia on Clifton Hill, of these amusements and, you know, the power and awe of Niagara Falls itself, contrasted with a struggling town on the outskirts. You know, what were the residents of the town doing? How did they make a living? Were they all just involved in the tourist sector? So I literally just went down one weekend and walked around to all these old motels and just talked to people and expressed interest in maybe interviewing some of these motel owners. And I went to this one specific motel called the Continental Inn, and the two managers there, Linda and Brian, said, oh, well, we've been wanting to make a documentary about our motel. You know, we're Christian ministry, and we're here to help people in the town. We're here to provide affordable housing for people in the town who can't afford regular housing. And we've been wanting to, you know, show what we're doing here and show the power of it. And so they had sort of bought in immediately, and they were open with me about me telling the story, which I'm very grateful for to this day. You know, I wasn't a famous filmmaker or anything, and they didn't know if I was religious or not either. It was just like, they just wanted to tell a story of the people living around there. And I would say I was able to gain their trust because it was just me. And I was sort of a young kid and just curious. And it was just me and my camera and my 5D again, going around and talking to them, hearing their stories, and again, doing a lot of audio interview as well, not a ton right to camera. And I feel like that was really helpful too. I just don't think I was an intimidating presence. And I just really believed in the motel and the fact that it was doing good for people around the town. And so not everyone wanted to be filmed, but most of the people who did were into the project and were really happy with how it turned out, which I feel so grateful for. And, you know, I just made it with a couple small Arts Council grants. It was a very low budget project, but I think it has this sort of lo-fi quality to it that I'm still pretty happy with overall.
0: Another documentary you directed was Grey Roads, in which you returned to your hometown of Markdale, Ontario, looking on the one hand at the changes the town has gone through, and on the other hand, your relationship with your father and grandfather, two very distinct personalities. Can you talk about balancing the broader look at the town with your more personal relationships? And was this your intent from the beginning, or did this sort of dual focus evolve over time during shooting?
1: Yeah, so it wasn't my intent from the beginning. It started out as my grandfather. You know, he knew I was getting more into documentary, and he liked the motel movie. And he would say to me once in a while, like, you know, you should tell the story of Markdale. Like, why don't we tell that story? And you know, I don't think he was looking to be in it necessarily. Like, he liked telling stories of Markdale, but, you know, he had grown up in Markdale, lived there his whole life, and had seen this small town once sort of thrive. And then it just kept going downhill over the years, as many small towns were sort of in the 2000s, 2010s, just really struggling, a lot of vacant businesses. And he had been talking to me about that, and I was seeing it for myself. I was coming back to this small town to visit my family and seeing more and more stores not being there. And, you know, there was a certain sadness about it and nostalgia to it. And yeah, it was a thing that was happening around small town Canada. And so it felt like a relevant story. So it started out as sort of what's going on with these towns. And, you know, let's try and understand that a bit more. But then at the same time, you know, there are changes happening in my family. And my dad and my grandfather were my only family left in town. And so I started to become curious of, like, why are they, these two men, sort of my only family left in town? What does that mean? Does it tie into what's happening with small towns? I don't know. Like, why not try and explore that a bit? And so that was challenging for sure, because my dad and grandfather were small town men. You know, my grandfather likes to talk and see people, and so does my dad, but they weren't necessarily looking to be in the spotlight. But with initial shooting and sort of explaining to them the idea a bit more as we went along and just sort of slowly letting it unfold, they bought in more and they trusted me to tell an effective story and sort of contrast their stories with that of the town. I did some just audio interviews with them, and I feel like we got some great stuff there. We got some places that might be harder sometimes doing them with video, and I was just shooting it all myself too, so it was a lot to deal with. But yeah, it slowly sort of unfolded, I would say, within the first year. And then I clearly knew what the movie was going to be more, that it was going to be the story of the town trying to get itself out of its struggles, and then also looking at my dad and grandfather and these, and myself, and these three generations of men who come from the small town, and what can we learn from that.
0: You are listening to Spoiler Alert Radio, conversations on the craft of filmmaking. On this episode of Spoiler Alert Radio, we are talking with Canadian cinematographer and documentarian Jesse McCracken, whose work includes Motel, Grey Roads, The Hobby, The Track, and Rivals, The Four Nations Face-Off. So for Grey Roads, what drove your choice to film in black and white? And there are occasional sequences of snowy roads which contain just subtle hints of blues and oranges. So what was the motivation for that shift?
1: Yeah, the black and white came from this feeling of wanting to make it almost feel like an old Western movie. My dad and grandfather, I both remember when I was very little, at different times, them loving old Westerns, and they would watch them up to this day. And, you know, often some of the older ones were in black and white. And it was also this story of these two men sort of on opposing sides of a small town too, which felt in a weird way like a Western plot to me as well. And I think I was sort of wanting to mythologize the story a bit and sort of make it feel a little unreal and fictional, because it was such a personal story to me. And I feel like that helped me sort of make it and deal with it, and deal with putting out such an intimate family story into the world, was to bring in these sort of fictional elements in terms of like the feeling of it and the sort of setting, was to try and see my town and see my family in a bit of a different way, to take myself back from it a bit and say, okay, what if it was, we were just making a movie from scratch here, you know, but also of course having these really very real moments throughout it. And I also just felt like, you know, I was listening to the Once Upon a Time in the West soundtrack a lot and using that as temp music. And I just thought that went so perfectly with a lot of the initial images I was shooting and a lot of interview I was getting with my dad and grandfather in the beginning, and just sort of playing around with editing it. I just thought it went perfectly with it. And it was feeling like a bit of a Western to me. And so that's sort of the big reason for it too, on top of just loving black and white and just sort of that very obvious nostalgic feeling I had for the town and growing up there and for the good old days in the town, and especially my dad and grandfather too, who both had that feeling as well of these times back when they were a kid, of, you know, these memories, both good and bad. You know, I feel like sometimes we think of those in black and white. And then, yeah, I had these moments throughout it where there would be a bit of color, where I was driving along the snowy roads, and that would often be my voiceover. So my thinking with that was me outside of the world of the movie. That was me back in Toronto, sort of reflecting on what was going on, reflecting on my life. And so that to me felt a bit more real, and I wanted that to feel colored, like to be in color, those moments, to sort of take the audience out of the black and white fictional element for a second and have this real moment of me in reflection with this more sort of muted color imagery.
0: So a notable documentary film you shot was The Hobby, Tales from the Tabletop, exploring the subculture of modern board gaming and its enthusiasts. Though one could say tabletop gaming is a fairly static activity, the film takes its subjects into other environments, such as bird watching, drumming, actual creation of game pieces, and so on. How did you and the director approach these varied elements to give the film a much more kinetic feel than a more interview-based approach?
1: Yeah, I mean, I think from the beginning, the director, Simon Ennis, just wanted to show not just, you know, the one hobby of tabletop gaming, but he wanted to show the subjects in their real lives as well, like any other hobbies they might have, and just sort of hang out with them in their daily lives and try and connect those things to why they might board game and what makes them sort of seek this connection, which is what tabletop gaming is all about. It's about sort of connection and community with people. So we really wanted to get into people's lives and, you know, see their other hobbies. And often those hobbies would inspire their board gaming, whether it was creating a board game or bringing them to a community of people who got them into board games. So, you know, we were just trying to, I would say on a very basic level, get B-roll, but that turned into so much more because a lot of them just have such sort of rich lives, and they were all amazing subjects and people to get to know, and were so open and giving to us that it was like really special us to be able to get involved in many different elements of their life and sort of understand this culture better and the power of community that's involved in it.
0: Speaking of other environments, several of the gamers in the hobby were almost obsessive collectors as well. So were there ever practical issues of filming in cramped or cluttered environments to get the footage you desired?
1: Yeah, I mean, I would say we definitely had a wide lens with us at points to get into some of these rooms that were so crammed. But, you know, I don't think we overthought it. Like, I would say we approached the whole movie in a way that we wanted a lot of it to feel set up and intentional. In our interview frames, in some of the B-roll we would get, we would set up certain shots before we would have the subject go in and sort of do their thing in it. And, you know, we would work with the subjects as well to get specific B-roll that we wanted and specific moments. And we tried to be very intentional about that, and especially about the cinematography as well. But then, you know, as in most documentaries, you need to also just be ready to react to situations, and you can't overthink the cinematography sometimes. And so Simon shot a bit as well on this too, when he would just be hanging out with the subjects on an off day too, because you never know what's going to happen. And then, yeah, we'd be put into situations where we're just going to go on a tour with somebody in their house. And, you know, you've maybe looked at it a bit, but you want to keep it as natural and sort of fresh as possible. So I'm not really overthinking the cinematography too much. My approach in a lot of those situations where you're just seeing a bunch of board games is to keep everything as wide as possible and sort of let the subject live in that environment and see the environment around them, and not sort of stress about, oh, getting a close-up here and getting a B-roll of that board game. Like, maybe we'll do that after, but, like, let's just live in the moment and capture what's happening first and foremost. And often that would be just on sort of a wider lens. And, you know, I feel like that really made the subjects feel comfortable too, to just let them be themselves and sort of tour us around. Also, it showed off those environments more as well.
0: So then the documentary, The Track, is a coming-of-age journey following three friends in post-war Bosnia with Olympic dreams, training on their broken-down luge track from the 1984 Sarajevo Winter Games. Can you talk about capturing the track itself in its current state, dilapidated in general, covered in graffiti, used as a walking path, creating a sort of visual irony that something for such a big high-speed sport is so static?
1: Yeah, the director, Ryan Sidhu, brought me on to this project. And, you know, he was just sort of initially telling me about this place that he had visited. And because he had some close friends in Serbia, and he decided to explore the region a bit more and go to Bosnia. And he sort of stumbled upon this track one day, and there were kids training on it for luge. And he started talking to them and the coach, and became sort of fascinated with their story and their perseverance of training on an old track that was no longer really working, but they made it work, and it was incredibly inspiring. And he started telling me about this, and I just found it so sort of fascinating. And he gave me some reading material to some of Joe Sacco's graphic novels that he made while he was in the region during the war in the 90s. And it was just different than anything I had ever heard of. And it was, you know, just coming from a small town, I didn't know much about what was happening in the outside world. So it was a great challenge for me, sort of mentally, for Ryan to bring me over there and do that. And I'm so glad he pushed me to do it. Like, I'm so proud of that movie. And I really feel like the subject, the track, just presented itself to me, and it was hard to screw that up visually. You know, I was just there, and I wanted to walk up and down it and just film every sort of corner and nook and cranny of it, because it was so fascinating and otherworldly to see. And then to see these boys go down it with basically rollerblade wheels on their luge boards was just mind-blowing. I just felt so sort of inspired and motivated to not screw it up and just let it present itself to me. And I really feel like it was a great sort of evolution in my cinematography to be patient. And when you're inspired by a story and a setting, like, how much that can drive you to really try and do a good job and to try and get across the feeling that you get when you're in this place and when you're hanging out with these people. So I think it was just this determination and in this place that was so beautiful and incredible to photograph.
0: You are listening to Spoiler Alert Radio, conversations on the craft of filmmaking. On this episode of Spoiler Alert Radio, we are talking with Canadian cinematographer and documentarian Jesse McCracken, whose work includes Motel, Grey Roads, The Hobby, The Track, and Rivals, The Four Nations Face-Off. Beyond the titular object, The Track follows three young men as well as their coach and mentor over a period of years with a mix of interviews and more observational elements. Were there issues in earning enough trust to capture intimate moments with the subjects? And given the longer period of filming, did your visual approach evolve over time?
1: It starts with trust of the subjects, and that comes from the director. So Ryan, he's such a friendly, personable guy, and the subjects, the kids and the coach grew trustworthy of him very early on in the process. And when you get their buy-in like that, and they really wanted to tell that story too, and when they know that you're inspired by them and that you want to do the best job you can, they are willing to go places with you that they might not with other people, and that might seem intense to put on screen. But I really think that comes down to Ryan, you know, and they had already shot some development before I showed up. Some of it ended up in the film. And that was shot by a cinematographer named Will Pugh. He's from the UK, and I camera assisted for him years ago as well. And I really loved his work. I found him very inspiring, and he really set the tone with the visual language when they sort of did that initial development shoot in the winter. And watching his footage made me feel very inspired to keep it going. I didn't want to try and rewrite what he was doing. He's a veteran documentary cinematographer, and in his frames are just sort of patient and steady and just letting the story unfold without stressing about capturing all this coverage in a moment. Like, he really taught me patience, and you know, you can stay a bit wider again and let these characters do their thing in the environment. And so I just tried to carry that on. And, you know, Ryan and I, of course, would talk about things a bit. There was a lot of, you know, different inspirations for certain images and things like that. But we just tried to let these stories unfold and tell them in a visually interesting but sort of honest way as well, and not overdo it with the cinematography. Like, no light, often sometimes just me and Ryan shooting with the kids as well. And I was doing sound too, just trying to keep it intimate, not over the top, and just trying to hang out with these kids. And, you know, I'm just so like proud of them and love them so much with what they've accomplished. And I think they could feel that. And so they liked working with us.
0: So more recently, you shot the television special Rivals, the Four Nations Face-Off, about the recent NHL tournament. Given that you were integrating with existing footage of the event itself and related happenings, how did that influence any of your choices in framing, lighting, and so on to work towards some kind of integrated look?
1: The director, Jan Motzkin, came to me with this idea of the movie, and his big thing was he wanted all the interviews to feel very unfussy, unpolished, and prioritize the subject feeling comfortable, not going over the top with lighting, you know, set up time. He just wanted to almost walk into a room and start shooting, like just get off the cuff moments if we can, which we did get a lot of, and just make the subjects comfortable. Even though some of them were used to talking to the media, he wanted natural conversation at the end of the day, and that was the priority. And so my job was to be as quick and nimble as possible and not get crazy with the setup. So he also talked about the contrast of this sort of super polished looking NHL footage of the games that's like slow-mo and slick looking. He wanted ours to have a more handheld, unfussy quality to contrast with this NHL footage, and to make it just feel like people at a bar sort of talking to each other about what went down during that tournament. And it was a great challenge. I really enjoyed it, to like not overthink things. And sometimes we would just walk into a coach's office or something and roll right away because he only had 20 minutes. Sometimes we get a bit more time to set up a light, but I'd only set up like one light usually, maybe two, just something minimal and not over the top, and sort of prioritizing the content and the comfortability of the subject, which has been a great thing for me to learn over the years of when do you go over the top with lighting and try to make this slick looking interview, and when do you really pare it down? And I think that's a great sort of challenge for me in each project that I really enjoy, you know, depending on the subject matter, depending on the subjects themselves, like what do we want to get out of it? And that sort of informs the approach to the cinematography. And it's been a great sort of lesson to lose my ego about cinematography a lot of the time. and not even care sometimes, because you're getting good content, you're getting good stories, and the subject feels comfortable and open. And so that to me is more important than what the thing looks like. At the end of the day, the story is the most important thing. And so it's been a great lesson that I'm still learning over the years is how to approach those situations. And I was really happy that Jan brought me onto this project and challenged me in that way more than ever before, because often we were shooting with bigger celebrities, you know, Justin Trudeau, and then a lot of big NHL players, Connor McDavid and things like that, and trying to get an interesting frame, but not making it feel too slick, but also making sure they look good still. So it was a really interesting challenge, and I love the story of that tournament. I really enjoyed working on that project.
0: So can you talk about any more recent or upcoming projects? And do you have any closing words for our Spoiler Alert radio audience?
1: I'm working on a project right now with friend of mine, director Ali Weinstein, about 4-H, which is this sort of farming club that's been going on for many years, where kids and teenagers take different livestock like sheep or cows, and they take them to shows like fall fairs or the Royal Winter Fair. It's been a really interesting and sort of fascinating look into this world, and I love shooting in the country again, not too far from my hometown, and seeing, you know, a younger generation of kids who grew up like me, and seeing them carry on a tradition from their parents, their grandparents, I think is something I really relate to as well. And it's been really sort of fun and fascinating. So we're in the middle of shooting that right now for a broadcaster here in Ontario called TVO. And I'm really looking forward to seeing how it all comes together. I think we're getting some great stuff.
0: Excellent. So thanks so much, Jesse McCracken, for taking the time to talk with us today on Spoiler Alert Radio.
1: Thank you very much for having me. I really enjoyed the conversation.
0: You have been listening to Spoiler Alert Radio, conversations on the craft of filmmaking. I've been your host, Tony Panacchia. On this episode of Spoiler Alert Radio, we spoke with Canadian cinematographer and documentarian Jesse McCracken. Jesse's directorial work includes the short film Steve and the documentary features Motel and Grey Roads. Jesse's work as cinematographer has included the documentaries The Hobby, The Track, and Rivals, The Four Nations, Face Off. For more information on Jesse McCracken and his work, visit jessemccracken.com or click the links under the show information for this episode at spoileralertradio.com. Spoiler Alert Radio is Emerging Arts production produced by Tony Panacchia and Paul Elsnaw. 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
2: Welcome to the archives of Radio Curious. I'm Barry Vogel. When someone dies, we have that person's papers and things to look at and use to understand and create memories about the life of the person that left us. Sometimes, however, the person stays and the papers and tokens are lost, such as in a fire. Then we have only memories without material objects to help enhance them. This juxtaposition is one of the themes in a novel entitled The Metaphysical Touch by Sylvia Brownrigg, an American author with roots in Mendocino County, California, long life experience in London, England, and currently lives near San Francisco, California. The story of losing everything of material value originates with the 1991 fire in the hills of Oakland, California. When Sylvia Brownrigg visited the studios of Radio Curious in January of 2000, we discussed what happens when people must make a new beginning.
3: Interested in what happens when people have to make new beginnings of whatever sort, whether it's reconstructing their own lives after a traumatic change or loss, or a loss of whichever sort, whether it's a material loss or the loss of a person, a friend or a loved one. The situation in the novel is, as you sort of set up, is that I has lost everything in the fire in Berkeley, and I was interested in finding out what happened to somebody when they were rebuilding from ground zero.
2: So this event is based on an experience of a friend of yours?
3: No, it isn't. It isn't directly. It was drawn mostly from my imagination. I knew people who. I had acquaintances who lost things in the fire, but I wasn't close to anybody who actually lost everything in that fire. In retrospect, I've realized that I had recently moved to London when I started writing this book, and I think for me that was a new beginning of a sort that gives me a kind of connection to Pi, even though it's for completely different reasons. I think it was just the situation, such a radical situation of having to start over that sparked my imagination and made me want to tell that story about her.
2: Tell us a little bit about Pi, one of the main principal characters in The Metaphysical Touch.
3: Well, she's a philosopher. She's a philosophy graduate student at UC Berkeley, and she's someone who has mostly related to the world through her thinking and her reading, and has been less connected to the world through loving and through her personal relations, although she has friends and has had lovers. This situation of radically losing everything at once, all of her books and all of her writings, sets up a journey for her in which she discovers other ways of connecting with the world and with people.
2: What does she discover?
3: Well, it's a complicated story. It took me many pages to tell, but I think she discovers more of the material and sensual world than she had known before. And I think she learns how to come out of herself more than she had before. I think she finds her own intellectual life very safe and where she feels most at home. And in some ways, the course of the story takes her to other ways of connecting with people, including this correspondence with J.D., and that's how she begins to find other ways of of communicating.
4: How does she connect up with J.D.? He's a man who lives on the East Coast.
3: That's right. He lives on the East Coast, and he is in some ways a would-be writer or a frustrated writer, and he has recently lost his job, so he has been writing a story of his life, an account of his urban life, and posting it on the Internet, and that's in the form of something he calls his diary. And he's been posting it on a chat room and has attracted a sort of minor cult of readers of this of his diary. And Pi, in her Internet explorations, discovers the diary and starts reading it. And intrigued by him, she tries to find a way to write to him, and eventually she does find a way of writing to him, and so they strike up a correspondence.
4: And some of those correspondences you set forth in your book as the material.
3: Yes, that's in many ways I think of the email letters between them as being the heart of the book. They both are people who have retreated from the world for different kinds of reasons, and their correspondence draws them out of themselves and gives them a way of beginning to come to communicate what they're really feeling. And so the correspondence between them, it makes them discover things about themselves.
4: I'm interested in this concept of email correspondence and the bearing or sharing of one's soul with the anonymous cyberspace.
3: Right, right.
4: Do you have experience with that?
3: Well, my own experience of email on the Internet is mostly through sending emails to people I already know, close friends of mine. I live in England and have for about the last 5 years, and so I'm far away from many of my close friends and loved ones and family. So when email became a way of connecting with people, it was something I really valued and sort of leapt on, because it meant that I could sustain relations with people who were far away. And so that's been primarily my relation to it. I initially, when I was starting this story and knew that this was, we got the idea of this storyline, I did do a little bit of investigating into chat rooms and literary discussion groups, which is the sort that J.D. is posting his diary on. So I did enough of that so I would know what that milieu was like, and that I could write a story that would make sense. I have only rarely actually started writing to people I don't know at all. I've mostly used email to bolster relations that I already have.
4: Well, what about these chat rooms? Are you familiar with how they work? And
3: A little. The ones that I know about that sort of feature in this story were more a little bit earlier on, when the Internet was still a little bit younger, were more sort of discussion groups where people would post thoughts to each other and maybe strike up little private correspondences out of those, but not so much being online and saying, "Hi, I'm here right now, where are you, what are you doing?" I haven't actually done any of that.
4: But in a sense, your book goes back and forth with emails. It doesn't go back and forth with the chats.
3: That's right.
4: Same moment chat.
3: No, that's right. I mean, what this story is in many ways is a contemporary version of the epistolary novel. I mean, they really are writing letters to each other. So many people send emails that are very short and telegraphic and do use it more especially when they're live online at that moment. They use it more as a way of talking, almost like on the phone, but in a more anonymous setting. With J.D. and Pi, they're correspondence is more like writing letters to each other, so they're not describing their momentary environment to each other. They're sort of slowly opening up to each other over the course of a month or a couple of months.
4: So who are these people as they open up? Share your friends with us.
3: Yeah, they are people I got to know fairly well over the years. I've described her a little bit to you. She's, as I say, somebody who is quite affectionate with her friends, but has in some ways lived in this slightly sheltered way because of her, in her intellectual life. And J.D. is somebody who's very sardonic and has a kind of wry sense of humor, and a transplanted New Yorker. He's from Los Angeles originally. And And he's also had a hard time with relationships. His close relationships tend to be with friends. He has a good pal who's in the theater and another close female friend and his sister he's close to. And so he has a group of people around him, but he also has found it difficult to have a lasting love with somebody. He's quite funny and ironic about his own situation. I think he's pretty insightful about his situation, possibly more than Pi is. I think Pi learns more about herself in writing to him, and then he discovers a few key truths from her. So it is it's an exchange in that way.
4: And then they meet.
3: And then the story takes a turn, which is a kind of key plot twist, which I'm reluctant to talk about because it's
4: hidden in the book.
3: It's hidden in the book, and it's got its own resonant meaning, which it's not right to give away. So suffice it to say, he one of the things he begins to learn through her is that he also needs to recapture his life and his desire to live. Because when he first starts posting his diary, he's actually flirting sort of with suicidal thoughts. He's in a pretty deep depression, and he's very ironic about it, but it's clearly a real state that he's in. And the correspondence between them helps him to feel that he can start again. And he also, at a certain point, decides that perhaps unplugging from their correspondence and from the internet altogether will be a good way to come back into the world. And at that point, she is actually really desperate to meet him and to see him face to face and actually see who is this person behind the writing. And so they end up moving towards the same geography, which is Los Angeles. And that's all I can say plot-wise.
4: Let me take a moment and say that we're talking with Sylvia Brownrigg, the author of a new book called The Metaphysical Touch. You're listening to Radio Curious. I'm Barry Vogel. Sylvia, a large portion of the book takes place in Mendocino County.
3: That's right.
4: In the community of Mendocino.
3: That's right.
4: Right after Pi, or Piper, mm-hmm. Loses everything.
3: Right.
4: Where did you get your ability to describe what the life is like in this rural north coast of the United States, northwest coast?
3: Right. Well, I'm a native Californian, although, as I say, I live in England now. But I'm from the Bay Area, and so that's the area I grew up in. But my father lives in the hills between Mendocino and Ukiah in Mendocino County. So since I was a pretty young child, I've been coming to the sort of woods, basically, up in Northern California. And from there, from my father's home, we would make excursions to Mendocino quite often, to the coast, and also to Fort Bragg. And so I knew Mendocino. I've known Mendocino for quite a long time as a visitor. I mean, I've never lived there as Pi does. But it always seemed to me, I think it always seemed to me a good place to go if you needed to retreat from the world for a while. So perhaps through Pi, I managed to live out this fantasy of spending a few months or half a year in Mendocino and being by that beautiful coastline and enjoying it. That, you know, it's obviously a very beautiful setting and it's a beautiful town.
4: Well, what I'm picking up from your book and your story is the theme of people needing friendship,
3: mm-hmm.
4: needing the opportunity to delve into the soul of another and to share their own soul.
3: Yes.
4: Yet at the same time, retreat and
3: yes.
4: withdraw and be alone.
3: Yes. I suppose my personal view is that you need a balance of those two states in your life. And I'm probably more familiar in some ways with I enjoy retreating, and then I enjoy being kind of taken out of that sort of state of withdrawal and connecting up with other people. And in my own life, connecting with other people is very important all the time. I do reach out to people, and then I suppose I take time away to come back into myself. And I think at certain points in life, especially if you have gone through a devastating loss, that can be a time where one's tendency is to just wrap oneself up and hide. And I wanted to take two people who were choosing that strategy to cope with loss and show how actually other people are how you come out of that state, that bleak sort of state.
4: Have you coped with a devastating loss?
3: Nothing exactly parallel to what Pi has gone through. I mean, I've had relationships end, which I think can sometimes feel like you've just lost everything in the fire or been hit by a hurricane or whatever. So when I moved to England, I had recently broken away from somebody, and so that it was something like a starting from scratch, sort of how it felt to me. Also because I had to move all of my things, so and lost some in transit. But I haven't, and I have gone through periods of depression that are not unlike JD's, perhaps. So I think I was also, through his character, finding a way of writing about that state. And I've often been quite close to people who have had very serious bouts of depression. So
4: when your characters move to a new situation, mm-hmm. or you yourself move to a new situation when mm-hmm. you ended a relationship and moved to England, mm-hmm. Some people just draw a line and step over it.
3: Right.
4: You drew the Atlantic Ocean and flew over it.
3: Right, it was a big line.
4: What I'm wondering about is how, in retrospect, you look back at your experiences and evaluate them and draw the best from them so that you can then move on with the rest of your life.
3: Yeah, I think in some ways one of the advantages I feel in being a writer is that you have this form, or any kind of creative work, you have a form for trying to draw together these elements in your life and create something out of them and create something kind of whole out of a narrative which maybe doesn't always feel that complete as you're living it. So I think I do use my own writing to draw these disparate elements of my life together. And for instance, this book is set in the United States, even though the entire time I was writing it, I was living in England. I think some people perhaps do more of the burning their bridges or cutting their losses, and I don't personally believe in that, or I believe in trying to hold on to these different elements of your life, even as you're rebuilding and moving on and shaping new directions for yourself. So,
4: in the beginning of part four of your book, you ask a very intriguing question on the first line, and I wanted to ask you that same question. And it is, what would the world look like if we couldn't see it?
3: That's right. That's a line that's quoted at the beginning of that section, which is a line from a philosophy paper that Pi once wrote. And as I say, she's lost all of her writings in the fire, but occasionally fragments of her previous thought come through to her. And this was a paper, it describes it in this slightly, it's a paper she wrote about how much of the world we construct through our own imagining of it, or our own assumptions of what the world will be like, so that we have an idea that the world we live in is one we see and touch and, you know, taste all the time, and that
4: which
3: actually,
4: you can do if you're blind.
3: Yes.
4: Not see, but you can touch and taste and feel.
3: That's right. Well, right. If somebody is robbed of one particular sense, they are constructing the world in a very different way than most of us normally do. And that's
4: what I'm asking. What it would look like if we couldn't see it.
3: The question, as she asks it, is partly to point towards the fact that we imagine our world in so many ways, or we invent it out of things we know or suspect or have experienced in the past. And because one of the themes of the novel is the way an internet connection is and is not like a normal way of relating to people, that's partly why that question comes up then, because she has in many ways created this person, JD, out of his words, out of his language. She actually knows nothing about what he looks like or what he, you know, seems like physically. And so she's kind of creating him. And I'm interested in how much of an element of relationships that often is, that we're slightly, you know, projecting is one way of putting it, or we're sort of creating or inventing the people that we are relating to. So the visual aspect of that was, in a way, not so crucial to the way she asked that question. But
4: I'd like you to tell us about that and what you thought about how relationships create when we can't see them. But first, I want to say that this week I'm talking with Sylvia Brownrigg, the author of a new book called The Metaphysical Touch. And you're listening to Radio Curious. I'm Barry Vogel. Sylvia, what are your thoughts on how we develop concepts of things that we can't see?
3: Well, I suppose as a writer, I'm often interested in imagining new worlds. And something that I think is interesting about the internet and about email is that more and more people who are not writers, just ordinary people, are doing that as well. They're reaching out to people they haven't met, which is an act of faith in a certain way that interests me. And, you know, there's a lot of discussion about the global village and how technology is shrinking the world. But in some ways, that technology still requires us to be quite imaginative and inventive, and that's interesting to me. As I say, you know, people do frequently now have this experience of corresponding with people they haven't seen. You know, you don't know what somebody's face is like. You can't read their expressions, but you begin to really develop a sense of who they are, which often seems very powerful and attractive and appealing, even in ways that are different from the conventional ways, you know.
4: Yet it's one step removed from what we're doing now on radio.
3: Yes.
4: Our listeners can hear our voices
3: right.
4: and hear the inflection.
3: That's right.
4: But when you see the words either showing up on the screen in a chat room
3: That's right.
4: or reading them if you open your email,
3: mm-hmm.
4: you don't get the grin. You don't get the twinkle in the eye.
3: No, that's right, right. Or the laugh and the voice. There's a moment when Pi is thinking about, she's heading to Los Angeles where she may be meeting JD, and she's thinking about what it would be like to see this person physically whose voice she feels she knows, whose written voice she knows so well, but she makes the comparison of radio, what it's like when you hear a radio announcer who you know so well, and you know their voice, and you've invented a face for them, and then you see their photograph, and think, oh.
4: Who is that person?
3: But he obviously had dark hair. You know, and I mean, I don't know, anybody who, I've certainly had that experience listening to radio and then seeing the personality. So, I think it's hard to get those kinds of inflections in print. The way you know somebody in print is obviously very different from how you talk to them if you're speaking to them. But
4: I want to ask you about Pi's sexuality.
3: Mm-hmm.
4: She became lovers with a woman.
3: That's right.
4: There was a jump there. Or was there a jump?
3: Well, she's had experiences with men and with women, and there's a little bit of that history drawn in the book. I think that although Pi has had experiences with men and with women, I think she has felt that she hasn't connected deeply with either yet. So she's quite fluid in her own sexuality in terms of who she has been lovers with. But I think she feels that some central part of her has not really opened up, and that's what she ends up finding with JD, or potentially finding with JD. She sees a possibility in the meeting of like minds, which might or might not, depending on how the story turns out, turn into a meeting of like souls, you know, when they actually meet.
4: Do you find that the personal introspection that many people have with regard to meeting of like souls, bodies, or minds,
3: mm-hmm.
4: is in more depth now than it has been in the past?
3: Hmm.
4: Taking your experience as a student of philosophy at Yale, a younger person living in California,
3: mm-hmm.
4: an adult living in England,
3: mm-hmm.
4: seeing very different views of the world?
3: In terms of how people, or what people are looking for in relating to other people, or?
4: More in terms of what people are finding as a result of their relationship, either finding in themselves or finding in another relationship.
3: Right. Well, it's interesting to me because I have this experience of these two very different cultures, and I have had it since I was young because of having grown up partly in England and partly in California. And the two cultures have very different ideas of what it is to converse with somebody else or relate to somebody else. They have very different mores about that and different ideas about that. And there is a part of me that's really a Californian in my sense of self-exploration and I think a certain degree of introversion or self-examination, which is always, I think, seen as part of the Californian culture. And England is, of course, stereotypically the opposite, and people don't ever want to talk about themselves, and, you know, if we could just talk about the weather for an hour, that would be a good thing. So it's odd that I, in some ways, that I live in that culture with this other sort of direction that's also very much in me. But I don't know how that's necessarily changed over time. As I say, I think that that drive to understand yourself is one that's part of Californian culture on the whole. I mean, again, in a slightly stereotyped way, but I do think people are more interested in those kinds of self-explorations here, certainly than anyone.
4: Well, Sylvia Brownrigg, tell us about your plans. What are you working on now?
3: I'm working on a new novel. I'm about halfway through a very rough draft of a new book. I have a book of short stories called 10 Women Who Shook the World, which is actually going to be coming out here next. It's going to be published here in the spring. It was already published in Britain. So that will be my next publication here. And those are quite different from the novel in that they're quite surreal and kind of wild and comic as the novel is, but in a different kind of way. The new novel that I'm working on is actually set in England and draws on certain stylistic elements from both the stories and the novel. But it's an early enough stage that I find it hard to talk very much about the story. And so it's tentatively called Neil and Jack and Me.

0: to write about D.H. Lawrence. And it's very funny about his own attempts to write and his going back and forth between trying to write a novel and trying to write this formal study. And instead, what he ended up with is this book, which is something of a hybrid. And I'm interested in people who can take on different kinds of forms for their writing. And he is very funny and irreverent in a way that I like. So that's what I've been enjoying lately.
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0: Thank you very much. I enjoyed it.
1: Sylvia Brownrigg is the author of The Metaphysical Touch. 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
2: 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Ignacio Ayala is the assistant producer. I'm host and producer Barry Vogel. Thank you for listening.

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